0: ability at the New School in New York. Then finally, with the U.S. leaving Iraq after 23 years, creating a strategic vacuum that Iran is likely to fill, we will discuss the fate of the Kurds in northern Iraq. Joining us is Dan Grazier, a defense analyst whose work focuses on military doctrine, organization, and technology. He is a former Marine Corps captain who served tours of duty in Iraq and Afghanistan, and he has an article at Responsible Statecraft, Good Night Baghdad, U.S. Troops Leave Iraq After 23 Years. And joining us now is Lisa Graves, one of the nation's foremost experts on the right-wing influence on the U.S. Supreme Court and other levers of power. She leads True North Research and co-hosts Legal AF and has served as a senior advisor in all three branches of the federal government, a deputy assistant attorney general in the Justice Department, a chief counsel for nominations on the Senate Judiciary Committee, and as a deputy chief of the Article III Judges Division for the U.S. Courts. And she's the author of the new book, Without Precedent, How Chief Justice John Roberts and His Accomplices Rewrote the Constitution and Dismantled Our Rights. Welcome to Background Briefing, Lisa Graves.
1: Ian, it's great to be back on with you.
0: Well, thanks for joining us, Lisa. And I wanted to talk to you about how much the Supreme Court Chief Justice John Roberts' successful crusade to increase executive power via his push for a unitary executive now in the hands of the criminal Donald Trump is weakening the judicial branch as Trump ignores rulings from U.S. district judges. But since you were the chief counsel on the Senate Judiciary Committee, I wanted to ask you about yesterday's hearing before the Senate Judiciary Committee, chaired by the 94-year-old vegetable Chuck Grassley, at which all of the senators attacked Jack Smith and never, ever addressed anything that he was saying about the cases that he developed against Trump, who was guilty both in the insurrection case and in the documents case at Mar-a-Lago, where he had overwhelming evidence, but it never went to trial. They didn't want to talk about that. They attacked the messenger, and the most ridiculous attack of all came from Senator Eric Schmidt, Republican of Missouri, who thought he had caught Jack Smith in a perjury trap, but made an utter fool of himself. What did you make of it?
1: Well, it was a disgraceful day for the United States Senate Judiciary Committee, helmed by Senator Grassley, who, you know, helped orchestrate this ridiculous fiasco and allowing this hearing to go forward with these, you know, obviously incorrect and false charges of perjury. You know, senators and members of the House under the U.S. Constitution have immunity under the speech and debate clause for the things they say on the floor of Congress and, in essence, the things they say in committee. So basically, Senator Schmidt was able to defame Jack Smith without consequence in terms of, you know, being sued for just this, what would certainly fail the libel standard of reckless disregard for the truth, you know, failure to actually investigate what happened when Schmidt accused Smith of lying when he said that he did not go to an Atlanta Hawks game, claimed that that Smith should reconsider his statements because he was about to commit perjury, when in fact Smith had never gone to an Atlanta Hawks game at that time and was actually at a Hawkeyes game, an Iowa Hawkeyes game, as has been widely reported, and just the sheer recklessness and malice and disregard for truth shown by Schmidt, shown by Senator Kennedy of Louisiana, shown by the other members of that, of the Republican side of that committee, was just grotesque. And I will say, you know, it was stunning to hear the language used by Schmidt to call Jack Smith, someone who has served our country honorably, has served at the Justice Department, has so ably put together the case of all the evidence that genuinely shows Donald Trump's criminal activity around the insurrection and in the documents case in Florida, to smear him. But one of the things that Schmidt did was call Jack Smith a, quote, dirtbag. And then even after it was totally 100% apparent that Schmidt was wrong about the facts, that he was just a fool and an idiot for conflating the Iowa Hawkeyes women's team with the Atlanta Hawks, and then trying to compose this absurd conspiracy theory. The reality is that Schmidt left the Senate hearing claiming that Jack Smith was still a dirtbag. Like, I mean, no apology, no retraction. And then Schmidt went on the right-wing talk show circuit to basically take a victory lap for these smears of Jack Smith. Meanwhile, the senators on the Democratic side stood up for, truth and facts and justice. Senator Klobuchar and Booker and Schiff and Hirano and others. And I thought Booker's comments were just the most powerful in terms of just how degraded the U.S. Senate Judiciary Committee is, the committee that I used to serve, and how this committee has been so damaged by the leadership of Chuck Grassley and by the total disregard for the facts and the law by these Republican members, Ted Cruz and the others as well.
0: Well, it seems, though, that there's a broader problem with the MAGA Republican senators, because it's not just Eric Schmidt, but your Senator Ron Johnson is
1: Oh.
0: complete idiot who's only
1: Wait,
0: smart.
1: don't call him my senator, even though
0: Well,
1: I
0: he
1: voted
0: is,
1: Johnson.
0: and the only smart thing he ever did was marry a rich woman. Then you've got Tommy
1: Yes.
0: Tuberville, who's as dumb as a
1: Yes.
0: box of rocks. Then you've got the moral midget Bernie Moreno, whose daughter was beaten up
1: Yeah.
0: by her
1: Yeah.
0: congressman husband, and he didn't do anything about it until he was forced to. And his own daughter, not only was his daughter beaten up, but his 2-year-old granddaughter had a collarbone broken.
1: Yep.
0: Then you
1: Yep.
0: have Mike Lee, who just blocked a resolution to protect the Kennedy Center from being torn down by Trump. And then you have Roger Marshall, who just jailed one of his patients who couldn't pay for a $100 doctor's bill. And then you have Cynthia Lummis, who just blocked a resolution to stop Trump from airing taxpayer-funded TV ads. So that's just a few of this gallery of goons that represent the MAGA Republicans today. I think that's the deeper problem.
1: Yeah, I mean, it is a live parade of horribles. That's certainly my personal view of just the way that these senators have behaved, how they have tried to cover things up for Trump, the treatment, how they've treated some of their constituents. It is genuinely shocking to see the devolution of the Senate with these senators. I just have I As bad as it was when I was the chief counsel for nominations for the Senate Judiciary Committee, where we were, contending with, an array of ridiculous and outrageous attacks by Senator Hatch or Senator Lindsey Graham, and others. It's not that they had standards, but this is just even exponentially worse. And it was terrible back then. Back then, the Republicans came to the floor of the Senate with buttons that said 100%, because they were claiming that George W. Bush was entitled to 100% of his judicial nominees being confirmed, and that anything less than 100% was a failure or a constitutional violation. So there was definitely these seeds of extremism were part of this party and have been part of it for a long time. But now we're seeing it in this really aggressive, just grotesque way. And they act as though they can do these things with impunity, that they will not pay any consequences politically, that they will not pay any consequences legally. And meanwhile, all the while, they are ignoring the real crises that the American people are facing due to Trump's outrageous and ridiculous and stupid policies, but also just the reckless disregard for our rights and for our, international agreements. And so it is your litany, that description, that list is really astonishing. And that's just a dozen of the members that you're less slightly less than a dozen. And there's more stories on each of them and on the others that there's no time to even go into. But it is the case that in so many ways, so many of these members and people who want to join the Senate, like Ken Paxton, are mini Trumps or are cut from the same cloth, with this total disregard for the law and for truth and facts.
0: Well, this is the Trump era, and Trump himself, of course, is a whore and hireling of the big oil and corporations, and particularly the tech bros, who he just hosted yesterday for an AI summit, at which they stood behind him while he spoke complete nonsense. So that is what's happening here. These people are chosen by the oligarchs and the plutocrats and the big oil and other powerful lobbies to be stupid and to be loyal, right? They don't want smart people.
1: Well, I mean, the fiasco, the idea of what just happened on the AI issue with Trump basically saying, yeah, let's just trust the industry to do this, with them all basically cheering behind him or standing behind him. It's just spectacle. And it comes at a time when Americans have serious and legitimate concerns about the lack of guardrails on AI, and some of the AI company leaders who were not there have serious concerns about the lack of guardrails and the necessity of guardrails. And so we just have recklessness upon recklessness and people being enriched by these reckless policies. And as you point out, it's very Orwellian. The way history has been erased. I know that Harry Lipman, you know, wrote a piece about this within the last day or so about what's happening in other parts in the judicial world in this regard, how we see history being rewritten and disregarded because it's not of interest. The truth and facts are not of interest to people who have been so captive and so rewarded in a way by this MAGA culture that Trump has really helped bring on. And that really is the case for these members, these senators, who are not serving the interests of the American people, but are serving the interests of the super wealthy and are serving Trump, are just loyal to Trump over and over, despite all the chaos and destruction and lawlessness that he has engaged in.
0: So let's talk about how much the Supreme Court's Chief Justice John Roberts, his successful crusade to increase executive power via his push for a unitary executive, is now, of course, in the hands of the criminal Donald Trump, who's been given immunity by Roberts. And how much do you think, Lisa, this is weakening the judicial branch across the board, particularly as Trump ignores rulings from U.S. district judges, like the judge that Harry Lipman wrote about, Boasberg in Washington, D.C., who still hasn't gotten justice or any response from them over his initial efforts to block Trump and Stephen Miller from sending a bunch of Venezuelans to that hideous prison, CICOT, in El Salvador?
1: Yeah, I mean, what John Roberts has done to the United States through the Supreme Court, through orchestrating and concocting criminal immunity for Donald Trump, both in the past and basically now and prospectively for his so-called official acts, it is the singularly most destructive act that a Supreme Court justice has ever engaged in, because it has unmoored America from the checks and balances that have been vital to protecting liberty. And the liberty that our Constitution protects is for persons, people who are citizens and people who are not citizens. Due process applies to persons. And that order by Judge Boasberg that came in March of 2025 was an order about this determination by Trump and, you know, at the advice of his minions like Stephen Miller and others to remove people who were of Venezuelan descent and force them into this hellhole in El Salvador. And the judge had ordered that process not go forward, and that if a plane was in the air, that it be returned, that these individuals had been denied due process, that this was not a lawful exercise. And as Harry points out in his recent column, it was met with an emoji by Trump basically saying, oopsie. And the whistleblower that came forward later saying that the Justice Department's top leadership, which included Todd Blanche and, you know, also Emile Beauvais, who both of whom were partners in a law firm that until right before January 20th, was the criminal defense law firm for Donald Trump. Those guys, they were determined to move forward with whatever Trump wanted. And according to the whistleblower, Beauvais said that the courts were going to have to be told to F off, that they weren't going to follow them. And Beauvais was rewarded with a judgeship on the Third Circuit that these Republicans like Senator Grassley and the other cast of characters on the Senate Judiciary Committee approved despite the fact that he'd shown such disregard for the law. Now, Bove denied that he said it or said he couldn't remember that he said it, but the whistleblower was very clear. And

0: attack the judge. So now you have members of the judiciary attacking other members of the judiciary for daring to follow the law. And we saw that earlier this year when Neil Gorsuch was attacking lower court judges who were following long-standing precedent for daring to do so and not somehow getting the hint that through these radical emergency orders issued by the Roberts Court, issued with the votes of people like Neil Gorsuch, that supposedly these judges were supposed to, somehow intuit that the law that they'd been following was somehow no longer good law because the Supreme Court was willing to just, let Trump do almost anything that he wants. Not everything, but almost anything. And so you have the judiciary, in essence, turning on itself in defiance of the long-standing practices. And this practice has been this activity by the Roberts Court continues to this day, to this week, when the Roberts Court issues decision after decision overturning lower court restraining orders, temporarily blocking Trump to allow him to proceed with all manner of activity, including the ballroom fiasco, and more things that are of much more consequence as well, including deporting people to third countries that they've never been in, countries that the State Department of the United States itself says Americans should not travel to.
1: So, Lisa, though, am I correct in saying that Chief Justice John Roberts, because of his crusade to empower the executive branch through his uni-executive theory, and particularly giving immunity to the criminal Donald Trump, has that weakened the judiciary across the board? Because it seems as though the Trump administration, basically, they ignore rulings from district judges. And you just mentioned so does Gorsuch. So
0: Well,
1: he's more or less saying, that we don't even have the district judges don't have any power anymore. You have to wait for the appeals court or the Supreme Court.
0: I think what's happened is that John Roberts has made a trade to expand judicial supremacy for the Supreme Court, that the Supreme Court is exerting extraordinary powers and interventions, weakening the rest of the judiciary. And that's deeply destructive of the checks and balances that are necessary for freedom to prevail.
1: But in terms of the separation of powers, can you say that the executive branch has gotten stronger, particularly at the time of a criminal at the head of it, whereas the judicial branch has gotten weaker?
0: Yes, and the in the near term,
1: And by the way, the legislative branch has been captured by Trump.
0: But the fact is that John Roberts has aggrandized the power of a president who has been convicted of of criminal activity, a criminal president who was also charged with other crimes that he should have been tried for. And John Roberts has used the Supreme Court's powers to aggrandize his own power as the decider, in essence, as the king maker of Trump. And the person who decides whether Trump can do almost everything he wants, but maybe a few things he can't, like the tariffs, because the Constitution forbids it, and he decided to honor that one provision while disregarding the others. But overall, John Roberts has weakened the federal judiciary while he has increased the power of a criminal president. That's exactly right, Ian.
1: Well, Lisa Graves, I thank you very much for joining us here today.
0: Thank you so much for having me.
1: And again, I've been speaking with Lisa Graves, who's one of the nation's foremost experts on the right-wing influence on the Supreme Court and other levers of power. She leads True North Research and co-hosts Legal AF and has served as a senior advisor in all three branches of the federal government, as Deputy Assistant Attorney General in the Justice Department, as Chief Counsel for Nominations on the Senate Judiciary Committee, and as a Deputy Chief of the Article III Judges Division for the U.S. Courts. And she's the author of the new book, Without Precedent, How Chief Justice John Roberts and His Accomplices Rewrote the Constitution and Dismantled Our Rights. We're going to take a brief station break and back look into the fate of ICE deportees sent to third countries they have no ties to now that the Supreme Court has upheld this cruel program headed by the Trump administration's co-president, Stephen Miller.
2: Here come the

0: Welcome back. I'm Ian Masters, and this is Background Briefing, available 24/7 at backgroundbriefing.org. And joining us now is Isabella Mosselmans, who is the director of the Global Strategic Litigation Council for Refugee Rights at the Zolberg Institute on Migration and Mobility at the New School in New York. Welcome to Background Briefing, Isabella Mosselmans.
1: Thank you, Ian.
0: Well, thanks for joining us. And now that the Supreme Court has allowed this rapid third country deportations for now, and they were held up by a U.S. District Judge, Brian Murphy, who had ruled, no, this is not fine and it's not legal, and that by removing immigrants to places where, quote, their life or freedom would be threatened, the government must also give notice to a chance to appeal a third country removal to an immigrant facing such action. And then the First Court of Appeals, the First District Court of Appeals, also upheld Judge Murphy's decision on September the 18th. But then the Trump administration just went straight to the Supreme Court, and the Supreme Court just ruled. And they'll say they'll hear the case in December. So what do you make of that?
1: Well, it's a really devastating decision from the Supreme Court, and it will put many, many people at risk. And it means that these awful and horrific third country deportations can continue to happen.
0: And they started early on, did they not? And Judge Boasberg tried to stop them when they sent a bunch of Venezuelans to CECOT, that hideous prison in El Salvador.
1: Yeah, and we represented actually a number of the Venezuelans who were removed to CECOT before the Inter-American Commission, and they were detained in absolutely horrific conditions. What is really shocking about the way in which these third country deportations are happening in African countries now is they are many, many individuals, so many clients that we've been working with, are being removed to third countries despite having protection. So despite having something called withholding or deferral of a removal under the Convention Against Torture or the Immigration and Nationality Act. And that means that an immigration judge has ordered that they should not be removed to their home country. And so the Trump administration is kind of trying to circumvent that by sending them to a third country. But what is really worrying is that, as we've seen in many countries that we're working with and the clients that we're working with, they're subject to horrific conditions in those countries. And they are often subject to something called chain refoulement, where they're sent back to the home country where they had been ordered not to be sent back to originally by an immigration judge, and where they are at extreme risk of persecution and harm.
0: But some of the countries, like Equatorial Guinea, is a dictatorship. It's an oil-rich dictatorship where big oil turns a blind eye to the massive human rights abuses and the enormous theft by the dictator and his family. So I can't imagine that the prisons in those places are anything but hellholes.
1: They're absolute hellholes, and we're representing a number of clients, 19 before the African Commission on Human Rights, who are in Equatorial Guinea, and they've been subject to the most horrific conditions in the detention there. And a number have also been sent back to their home countries where they're at risk. They have been subject to increasing police violence. You may have seen two of our clients, Ahmed and Samson, were recently removed from the detention hotel turned detention center that they're all being kept in to a jail in Equatorial Guinea for speaking out about the police violence that they had faced. They are being denied medical care. A number of our clients have extreme medical conditions, such as diabetes, HIV, AIDS. Many people have contracted malaria, and they are consistently denied medical attention and medications. They are regularly not given enough food, for example. One of our clients had his food withheld the other day. It's just really, really horrific, the conditions in Equatorial Guinea, and I'm sure many of these other countries that people are being removed to.
0: So this is a project overseen by Stephen Miller, who many have argued is in many ways the co-president, because Donald Trump spends most of his day watching television and thinking about building a ballroom and all the stuff that interests him, and apparently governance, both domestically and internationally, is not of little interest to the president. So enormous power has been ceded to Stephen Miller. So what's the arrangement that they've made, that ICE and DHS has made with these governments in somewhat obscure African countries, as well as Equatorial Guinea that we've been talking about? How does this work? Because they just basically bribe the local officials to take them, but it's not certain of how long these contracts, or whether do they make contracts? How does it work?
1: Yeah, so there's varying agreements, some of which are public, some of which aren't. I'm sure you're aware, but the Senate Foreign Relations Committee issued a report in February 2026 establishing that tracking the funds being sent to these countries was very difficult because the money goes straight to the foreign government. And recently, a former State Department official who resigned over the policy told the Washington Post that the administration wanted money moving fast with no conditions attached. So what you have is a huge, sums of money, like in the case of Equatorial Guinea, $7 million going to a government who's known for its human rights abuses against its own population to detain refugees in horrific conditions, and in many cases send them back to their home countries where they're at harm and where they have a US court order saying they should not be sent back to their home countries. And actually, in the case of the Equatorial Guinea, we also have an order from the African Commission, the regional court there, saying they should not be sent back to their home countries as well.
0: So are these detentions indefinite? In other words, how much is the US taxpayer on the hook to continually pay off these African countries, and most of whom have crooked dictators and kleptocrats?
1: Yeah, absolutely. It's a horrific, many of our clients seem to be in indefinite detention with no knowledge of when they will be returned to safety, if ever. The government seem to be set on refouling them back to their home countries, as I've said, or just keeping them indefinitely in these horrific conditions. It's a huge, horrifying use of taxpayer money. There hasn't been adequate, as the Senate Foreign Relations Committee demonstrated, there hasn't been adequate oversight and isn't adequate oversight of where this money is going or what it is being used for, and how long these agreements are popping up everywhere going to continue, and how much more taxpayers' money is going to be used towards horrific human rights abuses.
0: So some of these deportees from Guatemala, right, and other Spanish-speaking countries, so does anybody know how to communicate with them? And I don't imagine they know the local languages. And apparently a lot of them are tortured and beaten up on arrival. And you mentioned that some have contracted malaria. Mm-hmm. Has there been any deaths? Or if there hasn't been any deaths, I should imagine that it's fairly inevitable that some of these unfortunate deportees may well die.
1: Absolutely. I think the conditions are really, really horrific. The lack of medical attention to many of these people who have extreme medical needs is also very, very worrying. It's also very possible that the number of people who, for example, in the case of Ghana, are being immediately refouled to their home countries where they're at risk of torture and persecution by the government and have lost contact with, it's possible that they have being killed by their persecuting governments. It's really, really horrific. The conditions are awful, and there is definitely a risk of, there is evidence of extreme harm, and definitely a risk of death in many of these cases.
0: So what do you expect then, Isabella, when the Supreme Court takes up this case that they're going to hear in December? So unfortunately, the cruelty stands. They've ruled against the district judge, Brian Murphy, and against the First District Court of Appeals, taken it straight to the Supreme Court. The Supreme Court has basically upheld this cruel program, but they're going to hear the case in December. What do you expect to happen, will happen in December?
1: Yeah, the judgment yesterday was not unanimous. So
0: Well, it was
1: Sotomayor,
0: the three liberal judges, right?
1: Kagan and Jackson dissented. There obviously wasn't any reasoning with this judgment, but I mean, you can imagine that unfortunately, we hope not, but what you'd put your money on is a 6-3 ruling, allowing this horrific and unlawful policy to continue with a very right-wing Supreme Court bench that we have currently.
0: So then, is there anything that can be done in terms of a moral awakening here to somehow stir the conscience of the country? Because it, as far as I can tell, the majority of American people, they're not happy with the behavior of ICE domestically. They don't like having American citizens shot down in the streets of the United States. I mean, isn't there just in terms of what's happening with the deportations underway? The methodology is all about cruelty, as far as I can tell, because what they do is they round up people and they send them into these private full prison detention centers run by CoreCivic and GEO Group, which often have financial ties to both Trump and Homan and these other characters. But what they do once they warehouse these people is they deliberately make life so miserable with terrible food and undrinkable water, and they basically say to the inmates, you know, if you just sign this piece of paper and self-deport yourself, your agony will be over. And anybody who knows that they've been unjustly imprisoned can refuse to sign, but they have to endure these terrible conditions indefinitely. Meanwhile, these companies are making money out of every head of a person that's detained on a daily basis, and they're making profit, marking up the cost of the terrible food that they're giving the prisoners.
1: Yeah, absolutely, Ian. So I think we should definitely, I think your question initially was about how to appeal to the American public. I think it's very important that we appeal to the American public. I think the American public does not agree with the horrific policies that we're seeing under and totally inhumane policies that we're seeing under the Trump 2.0 administration. And I hope that we can, by sharing stories of our clients and people in ICE detention in these awful and unlawful, completely unlawful conditions, and then these absolutely inhumane third country deportation policy that we see, the American public will wake up and continue to resist the current administration's policies and show them that it's not popular to implement them. And hopefully we'll see some results in the midterm elections coming up, and the American public giving a clear indication to the administration that it is not popular to implement policies that are totally inhumane and unlawful, and really, really harmful to many, many people. Not just the refugees that we see impacted by these policies, but also their family members. Many of our clients have been ripped from their US family members, including young children and spouses in the US too. And the family separation caused by these agreements is also something that I think hasn't yet been publicized enough and needs to be shared with the American public, as well as you mentioned, the absolutely horrific conditions that people are held on in ICE before they might be subject to such policies. We've had absolutely horrible accounts from clients about the way in which ICE has treated them in detention, including ICE officers telling people that they should commit suicide, and really, really just horrible, horrible accounts.
0: So, am I right then, Isabel, in suggesting that cruelty is the policy?
1: Absolutely. Cruelty is clearly the policy. I mean, the way in which they're selecting people to send to third countries under these agreements seems completely random and totally cruel. And they're selecting people who have very, as I said, have orders saying they should not be sent back to their home countries. And they're removing them in full knowledge that they will be sent back to their home countries. And I think the Trump administration kind of wants to show the cruelty of its policies, and is trying to not trying to hide the cruelty of its policies in any way. And I hope the American public rejects its cruelty.
0: Well, my understanding is that under the new leadership of Mark Wayne Mullen, they've changed their stripes a little bit, but not their real activities, and that there's even more deportations taking place than there was before. Mark Wayne Mullen does not seem to be receptive to any pressure, particularly after a number of victims have been shot, not just the two American citizens in Minneapolis, but also in Maine and in, I think, in New Orleans and now in Texas. And I'm just wondering whether there's any sense that there's been any reform, so to speak. It doesn't seem like it's happening. And in fact, if anything, they have become much more efficient in rounding up people.
1: Yeah, absolutely, because they're kind of attempting to remove all the guardrails that existed to prevent people from being sent back to harm. So yeah, they're becoming more efficient and more cruel at it, definitely. I mean, I don't have any faith in Mullen becoming a humane person that implements humane policies, but I do have faith that the November elections will show the government that these policies aren't popular, and hopefully persuade other officials that Mullen's policies aren't going to win Trump votes. And if that doesn't happen, I hope that when the next administration is in power, these people are held accountable for their crimes that they're committing against many, many, many refugees and people that we represent.
0: Well, it's very frustrating for the average citizen who opposes what they're doing, because their tax dollars are being used. And the big, bad, beautiful bill that was passed, it's given enormous amounts of money. I think there's something like $100 billion that DHS has not spent yet. And they're just spending money on all kinds of stuff, like even I've read about, you know, robot dogs that could round up people, gloves that give electric shocks to people that they grab. Interestingly, here out in California, the state government has passed some laws restricting the use of those gloves and other activities by ICE. So, Isabella, I don't want to end on such a depressing note to make our audience feel that their own government meting out such disgusting cruelty in their name somehow can't be stopped. So, are there any words of encouragement here at the end, maybe to motivate our listeners to do something?
1: Yeah, absolutely. So I think people should keep resisting, keep organizing, keep supporting local migrants and protecting them from ICE in their communities. There's lots of amazing community organizing going on around different ICE detention centers, and also just on the ground where ICE is approaching schools and hospitals and other places. I think there it's really important to continue to tell the stories of individuals harmed by these agreements. One positive thing is we work with a huge network of lawyers in the receiving countries who are working around the clock to do as much as they can to protect the individuals harmed by these agreements, to get them medications, to try and get them out of detention, to try and get them adequate food. We run two coalitions, one which is called the African Coalition Against Externalization, so the ACE to their ICE, and there's this brilliant, powerful group of African lawyers working around the continent to support people harmed by these agreements. And I think we need to stay steadfast, and the American population can do a lot in their communities and a lot by speaking out against these agreements and showing their officials and hopefully the next government that comes in that we are not for, the American public is not for these agreements and does not want such harsh, awful immigration policies that are totally unlawful to be implemented. I think 100% keep campaigning, keep donating to migration organizations, doing the legal work, keep supporting communities, keep advocating and keep speaking out. I believe in the collective humanity of the population and of the world, and I think we can keep resisting against the horrors that we see happening.
0: Well, Isabella Musselmans, I thank you so much for joining us here today.
1: Thank you.
0: And again, I've been speaking with Isabella Musselmans, who's the director of the Global Strategic Litigation Council for Refugee Rights at the Zolberg Institute on Migration and Mobility at the New School in New York. We're going to take a brief station break and back, looking into the consequences of the U.S. leaving Iraq after 23 years, creating a strategic vacuum that Iran is likely to fill.

0: Welcome back. I'm Ian Masters, and this is Background Briefing, available 24/7 at backgroundbriefing.org. Joining us now, Dan Grazier, a defense analyst whose work focuses on military doctrine, organization, and technology. He's a former Marine Corps captain who served tours of duty in Iraq and Afghanistan and has an article at Responsible Statecraft, Good Night Baghdad, U.S. Troops Leave Iraq After 23 Years. Welcome to Background Briefing, Dan Grazier.
1: Well, hey, thank you for having me, Ian.
0: Well, thanks for joining us, Dan. And obviously, I want to talk to you about the extent to which the U.S. is leaving behind a strategic vacuum that Iran is likely to fill, and interested in talking to you about the fate of the Kurds, who are getting squeezed on one side by Iran and on the other by Turkey. But today, Secretary of Defense, or War, as he likes to call himself, is speaking again at Quantico, as he did last time, before hauling all the generals and admirals in from around the world to listen to him on strut around on stage and talk about wokeness. This time around, apparently, there's an expectation he's just going to fire just wholesale a whole bunch of generals and admirals, essentially cutting 20% of the top ranks of the military. What are you hearing?
1: Well, you know, I've learned from long experience of dealing with Donald Trump's administrations to not make too many predictions about what they might do. The Trump administration now is essentially capable of anything. So, you know, it wouldn't surprise me one bit if Secretary Hegseth ends up firing a whole bunch of generals this time. Quite frankly, I was surprised he didn't do it the last time when he had them all there gathered up in Little Hall. And so I guess I'm in the same boat as everybody else. We're just going to have to wait and see what he does do.
0: But Emma Ashford's got an article at Foreign Policy that makes the point, the title of the article is Everyone Got Pete Hegseth Wrong. And she's arguing that the Secretary of Defense is now the most influential senior official in the Trump administration. And of course, he's been dismissed as a complete incompetent and a reform drunk, although we're not entirely sure about how he has given up the bottle. But nevertheless, there's been nothing but a stream of criticisms of how disastrous he's been. Yet, according to Emma Ashford, he's the most influential guy in the administration. So the thought that Trump might throw him under the bus because of the Iran war disaster, that doesn't look like it's happening.
1: Well, I certainly respect Emma's analysis. She's essentially peerless. You know, her words should be taken very seriously. I agree that Secretary Hegseth has surprised me as carrying more influence than I expected him to have at the beginning of the administration. You know, really, none of us should be too terribly surprised by what he's done as a Secretary of Defense, because he's essentially carrying out the program that he laid out in his last book about the U.S. military. And so I don't expect Donald Trump to fire the Secretary of Defense or to split with the Secretary of Defense, you know, while a military campaign is ongoing. That would be a pretty extreme step. But, you know, the simple fact that this war is carrying on as long as it has, you know, almost 7 months now, more than 7 months now, actually, when everybody expected that it was going to last just a couple of days or maybe even like a week or two. The fact that this has drug on as long as it has does lead me to believe that there's some, you know, there were certainly some miscalculations at the top. I think that Secretary Hegseth and the people around him might have gained a little bit too much confidence after pulling off the Venezuela raid the way they did. That's why at the time I wrote a column saying, hey, that was a well-executed raid against Maduro, but the military still got lucky in the course of that. That mission could have gone sideways very quickly. And so I caution against gaining too much confidence from that. But alas, I don't think Secretary Hegseth or anybody close to Donald Trump was reading my work back then in January.
0: So, Dan, let's talk about your article, Responsible Statecraft, Good Night Baghdad, U.S. Troops Leave Iraq After 23 Years. And you walked down the ramp of the C-17 in April of 2007 in Iraq. And you also have a son serving in the military today. And you say that I believed at the time that we were fighting terrorists and helping create a free Iraq. Two decades later, I have no idea why we were fighting there. I think, though, in many ways, looking back at the neocons and all of that war fever and the extent to which shock and awe was, you know, shown on television, it seems to me that the failures were primarily political, and the political decisions that were made. The most stupid decision that was made early on was to fire the entire Iraqi army. And instead of having an army and a police force that could maintain law and order in a country that had been run by a dictator, you ended up with hundreds of thousands of armed and angry, unemployed Iraqis. I mean, how dumb was that?
1: Well, it was very dumb. And hopefully any future policymaker is going to look back on that and understand why that was so problematic, because you're exactly right. When that decision was made by Ambassador Bremer, that unleashed hundreds of thousands of young, very disaffected Iraqi men. And it also left a whole lot of unsecured weaponry around the country. And it was those weapons that were then used against us during the insurgency in many cases. The point of my column was really to make sure that everybody knows that it's very easy to get ourselves into these situations, but it's extremely difficult to get out of them. And the moral of the story is that the best way to avoid a messy withdrawal from a conflict is not to begin it in the first place. And if we just, you know, think about Iraq and the saga that country has been for the last 23 years, you have to kind of think about, like, what would that region, what would that part of the world look like today if the United States had not invaded in March of 2003? You know, that's the thing that I know I wrestle with, and a lot of my friends who are also like veterans of Iraq wrestle with today, is, you know, look back and wonder, like, what did we accomplish? Did we accomplish anything over there? Because I can't see it. At the time, yes, I was really bought into the mission. But today, I don't have that same sense of certainty. I see, looking back on my own life, I was 29 years old that year. And I look back, like, there's much better ways that I could have spent that summer than what I did. And that's a terrible way to look back on your own life.
0: Well, but you have a life, though, Dan. 5,000 Americans didn't survive that war. And I think the cost, according to the Brown University studies, is something like $8 to $9 trillion, not to mention the enormous loss of life, particularly on the Iraqi side. What's the situation now, though? I mentioned in the beginning the likelihood of the strategic vacuum that's being created will be filled by Iran. And I'm curious to get your take on what do you think will the fate of the Kurds be? Because they're getting squeezed on one side by Iran and on the other side by Turkey.
1: You know, that is a very tricky part of the world. I look on it through the lens of a historian. And I know that that part of the world, you know, that was the Arab part of the Ottoman Empire, as the supposed victors of World War I, when they met in Paris to settle the end of World War I, it was a bunch of people that were ill-informed about that part of the world that just started drawing random lines on a map and assigning rulers based on wartime favors that had been accrued. You know, so none of us should be really terribly surprised that part of the world is a mess, because the borders don't really make a lot of sense. And all of human history, at least for the last 100 plus years, would have been very different had the victors in Paris listened to T.E. Lawrence, because he knew exactly how to carve up the Arab world in a way that made sense based on tribal history and the cultural aspects of that part of the world. Now, with the Americans out of, you know, of Iraq, you know, we'll see what happens when the Iran war ends and there's some breathing space. But, you know, culturally, the majority of Iraq is Shiite Muslims that are more aligned with Iran than their Sunni neighbors, you know, that make up the minority of the population in Iraq. The reason Saddam ruled the way that he did was he had to keep these two different peoples together. And when we deposed him, you know, we created this vacuum that was almost ripe for the Iranian regime to come in and interfere. And as far as the Kurds go, the fact that they're split up, you know, the way they are between, you know, mainly Turkey and Iraq, means that they're you know, they're a divided people that have to, you know, answer to two different masters. And again, if, you know, without a foreign power like the United States trying to, you know, trying to keep the peace there, you know, it remains to be seen. This is why it's very problematic for outsiders to, you know, to draw international borders in parts of the world in which they have very little experience.
0: Well, it does seem as if you're looking back at the neocons. We mentioned the boneheaded a decision to disband in the army. The other thing that I find extraordinary looking back on, you know, 23 years later, is the guy that they thought would be the sort of Nelson Mandela of the new Iraq, Chalabi, he turned out to be working for the Iranians. You know, so we don't seem to really have much of a handle, not just on Iraq, but on Iran. I mean, had we known something more about Iran, I don't think, well, who knows with the Trump and Hegseth administration. But the idea that nobody in our government thought that once you attack Iran, the first thing they would do was take the Straits of Hormuz, that seems to be so obvious. But what is the explanation, Dan, other than hubris and ignorance?
1: Well, I think hubris and unfortunately ignorance definitely play in a part. I also worry that we don't have enough of the right kind of intelligence assets. I think, like, far too often, I see a move towards more intelligence from a distance. A bunch of analysts in offices around Washington that are reading, like, foreign press stories and, you know, trying to glean information from a distance like that, rather than having, you know, having the right kind of people on the ground, you know, who understand, you know, the cultural nuances, you know, really the only kind of information that you can get on the ground in well-placed sources. I don't think we have enough assets like that. And I think that, you know, even the assets that we do have, I don't know that they're listened to properly. And I thought that for, you know, for a long time. And I can give you a really good example. And this is, and this kind of plays a part, I think, in the future, because I see these kind of problems, you know, again, all the way back after September 11th, when, you know, a lot of us of the right age will remember President George W. Bush standing in the Oval Office talking about Osama bin Laden on a wanted poster, you know, wanted dead or alive. And President Bush gave an ultimatum to the Taliban, you know, give up Osama bin Laden or else. Well, you can't issue that kind of an ultimatum to the Taliban. You know, they're the leaders of you know, the Pashtun culture. And, you know, Osama bin Laden had played into that by requesting Nanawate sanctuary. It's part of Pashtun Wali. And so the Taliban were honor bound to provide sanctuary to Osama bin Laden. And so when the United States made an ultimatum of give up Osama bin Laden or else publicly, then the Taliban had to protect Osama bin Laden. Otherwise, they would have lost their legitimacy among the Pashtun people. You know, that's the kind of cultural information that a probably very junior person at the State Department knew very well. And for whatever reason, that, you know, that kind of advice did not make it all the way up to the presidential level. And so the administration needs to do a much better job. The whole government needs to do a much better job of making sure the right people are consulted about these kind of things. Because I think there's just this mistake at the top levels of the government to think that everyone's going to respond like an American would, you know, just based on, you know, matters of, like, fact, logic, and reason. Well, you know, that doesn't always work. There are different people, there are different cultures, different outlooks, different ambitions. And we need to make sure that all of our decisions are filtered, you know, when it regards another people or culture, are filtered through their lens to make sure that we're not creating some kind of cultural faux pas that might end up backfiring in our face.
0: Well, Dan Grazier, I thank you very much for joining us here today.
1: Well, thank you very much, Ian, for having me.
0: And again, I've been speaking with Dan Grazier, who's a defense analyst whose work focuses on military doctrine, organization, and technology. He's a former Marine Corps captain who served tours of duty in Iraq and Afghanistan, and he has an article at Responsible Statecraft, Good Night Baghdad, U.S. Troops Leave Iraq After 23 Years. And this has been Background Briefing. I'm Ian Masters. I'd like to thank producers Graham Fitzgibbon, Anna Leia, Evan Susswood, and Ash Price. And if you've missed any of today's programs and would like to explore our vast archives, you can find us at backgroundbriefing.org. where we include extended interviews searchable by topic and have made it easy for you to sign up for daily email updates and provide links to resources, articles, and books discussed on the program. 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And I'll be back again tomorrow with another background briefing. Bye for now.
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3: I'm Dr. Anthony Lizowitz, and this is Climate Connections. Most people are used to seeing phrases like contains nuts or contains soy on food labels. If a proposed federal bill passes, the FDA will require manufacturers to also alert consumers to another allergen found in many packaged foods.
4: Alpha-gal is extremely difficult to avoid.
3: That's Sharon Forsyth of the Alpha-gal Alliance Action Fund, an advocacy group for people who are allergic to alpha-gal, a sugar molecule found in most mammals. Alpha-gal syndrome is typically caused by the bite of a Lone Star tick. These ticks have long been common in the Southeast, but as the climate warms, they're spreading to other areas too, even as far north as Maine and Minnesota. For most people with alpha-gal syndrome, eating red meat triggers an allergic reaction, with symptoms ranging from mild GI upset to dangerous anaphylaxis. In some cases, people also report reactions to dairy or ingredients that they did not know contained alpha-gal, like vitamin D3, which sometimes comes from sheep's wool. So Forsyth's group is urging Congress to pass a bill that would add alpha-gal to the list of allergens that require labeling.
4: Because then we just have to take a quick look at the label
3: to know if a food is safe to eat. Climate Connections is produced by the Yale Center for Environmental Communication. To learn more about climate change, visit climateconnections.org.

0: This is the Tom Hartman Program.
1: Food safety becomes an election issue as major outbreaks and recalls cause concern. All my life, I have heard Republicans whine about the nanny state. Oh, the nanny state, they want to take care of you. You don't want the government to be your nanny. Yeah. And, you know, the pitch, basically, is American industry, these captains of industry, these geniuses who run our largest corporations, could be much more efficient and therefore make more money and therefore pay you better if only they didn't have to suffer under all these needless regulations, all these burdensome, you know, rules that they have to follow. And so the solution is deregulation. It was Ronald Reagan's favorite word. It was Woodrow Wilson. It was, well, not Woodrow Wilson. It was Warren Harding's favorite word. I'm not even sure it was a word in 1920. Harding's slogan was more business in government, more industry in government, less government in industry. They didn't even use the word business back then. But basically, it was deregulate and privatize. And they've been pitching this literally since 1920. That was the Warren Harding example. And, you know, it goes in fits and starts. We get good government regulation and things calm down and life is good and, you know, you can get to work okay and there's no disruption and your food supply is not killing you. And then Republicans come in. You know, Reagan comes in. We have a huge stock market crash. The unions get wiped out. Then Bill Clinton comes in and he kind of puts things back together. And then George W. Bush comes in and he lies us into a war and gives trillions of dollars in tax cuts to his billionaire buddies and guts the Labor Department. And suddenly people are screwed again and you can't form unions. And then Obama comes in and he's, you know, things get marginally better. And, you know, and then Trump comes in and it all goes to hell again. I mean, we've just, you know, if you've been around long enough, you've seen these cycles. I mean, I don't remember 1920, but I can certainly read a damn history book. And back in the day, I knew people who knew 1920, my grandfather. And here we are, tens of thousands of pounds of imported beef are apparently sickening people. Chipotle and Taco Bell yanked their lettuce and jalapenos and other suspected products, guacamole. And the Democrats are saying, hey, wait a minute. This thing, this idea of putting a lawyer with no medical training whatsoever, he's got a famous name and he's got a lot of money, but he's a lawyer with no medical training whatsoever who had a brain worm and in a divorce proceeding said that his brain worm so disabled his mental capabilities that he wasn't able to work, and so he shouldn't have to pay too much child support. Alimony, yeah. Maybe it was alimony. I'm not sure if it was alimony or child support. But basically, Bob Kennedy, in his divorce papers, said because of his brain worm, he was disabled. So let's put that guy in charge of our public health. Oh, and he was a heroin addict and a sex addict whose wife read his diary about his sexual conquests and then committed suicide. Let's put that guy in charge of our federal food safety. And what's happened? I mean, 20,000 laboratory-confirmed cases of cyclosporiasis between May and August, 1,180 cases during that same span a year ago. So we go from 1,100 a year ago to 20,000 this year. Why? Well, what happened in the last, 18 months? They laid off the inspectors who were looking for cyclospora. We went from measuring 10 different food-based pathogens to only 3. Why? Well, to save money and make things more efficient for industry, so industry can make more profit, so it can give larger donations to Republicans. I mean, this is not rocket science. Now, this most recent study, this was done by Quinnipiac in July, a majority of registered voters have little or no confidence in government oversight of our food safety. 94% of U.S. adults say they are concerned about the frequency of food recalls. The DNC just said that Kennedy is a complete disaster and must resign. Elizabeth Warren, Trump is dismantling our government and it's harming people. Slashed food safety agencies equals a cyclospora outbreak. Representative Gabe Ammo, a Democrat from Rhode Island, posted on September 5th, he said, I'm calling on Trump to stop gutting the FDA and restore its inspectors. We deserve safe food. Well, Trump doesn't think you deserve safe food. See, Trump is a billionaire. And Bob Kennedy's probably not a billionaire, but he's certainly a multimillionaire. These guys can afford to buy the food where they absolutely know where it came from, right? They can buy from their local organic farmer. They can know that it's safe. You know, they don't have to buy the cheap hamburger at Safeway. They've probably never even been in a Safeway. And so they don't care. They got theirs. And that's kind of the attitude of Republicans generally, because Republicans generally are upper middle class white people. Now, I realize that there's this MAGA cohort of you know, that's often characterized as kind of like, you know, the white trash hillbilly types. And they're out there. There's no doubt about it. And, you know, they're kind of politically ignorant and they just go with whoever says that they're going to hate the black people the most, basically. I mean, these people run on grievance. On, you know, somebody else got something I didn't get. But, you know, it's not that large a percentage of people in this country. I don't know how this is going to play out, but the total number of recalls between 2021 and 2025, keep in mind Joe Biden was running things in 2021, grew 21%, the number of recalls. And we had a 21-state outbreak of cyclospora. The Democrats are saying this is Brad Woodhouse. He's the president of Protect Our Care. It's an advocacy group. In a statement Monday, he said, Bob Kennedy has made the CDC a skeleton of the powerhouse it was and is leaving the country badly unequipped to handle future emergencies. You recall one of the first things Donald Trump did in 2017 when he was sworn into office. One of the first things he did was there were two agencies. There was an agency inside the White House and there was an agency inside the CDC that had been put up by Obama. 3 years earlier, there had been an Ebola outbreak in Africa, and a doctor who had been treating that Ebola, and a nurse also, two of them, flew to the United States. The doctor had an active case of Ebola, and my recollection is the nurse had recovered. And the Republicans just freaked out. Oh, my God, Obama brought Ebola to the United States. And there was like a 2-month-long freakout, and, you know, until everybody kind of recovered from the disease. Nobody else got it. And Obama's response to that was to create a basically a manual, an instruction manual for how to run the government in the event of a pandemic in the executive branch, and to set up in the CDC, I believe it was, a task force, basically, that would deal with pandemics. Now, the problem was that these two things cost, you know, a couple million bucks a year, and the billionaires don't want to pay taxes, and so they, you know, they just, like, cut everything, right? Cut the government to reduce my taxes. And so one of the very first things Donald Trump did is he deep-sixed both of those things. He shut down that agency, and he ordered the booklets, the books, the manuals on how to deal with a pandemic that were produced during the Obama administration to be destroyed. So when we got hit with COVID, he was flying blind. He had no idea what to do. And that's why 500,000 Americans died unnecessarily. It's why we had the highest, this is the second highest death rate in the world behind Peru, where the president of Peru insisted that the virus did not exist. Just keep going about your lives. This is just a hoax. So, the CDC Center for Emerging and Zoonotic Diseases, which manages Ebola and hantavirus, now has 300 fewer employees than in March of 2025. The Respiratory Disease Center, which handled COVID, has lost nearly 200 employees. Dr. Dimitri Dalasakis, who headed the CDC's Respiratory Disease Center before resigning last year in frustration, said the Trump CDC, quote, is not acting like how an agent like agency like that should act. She said the nation's health security is at risk and is in the hands of people focusing on ideological self-interest. Senator Chris Murphy, Bob Kennedy has gutted the office that works on dangerous killer emergency diseases. Yolanda Jacobs, president of AFGE Local, this is not normal. What we are witnessing is the dismantling of public health infrastructure that our country relies on. Which leads us to the question, are Bob Kennedy and Donald Trump destroying our public health infrastructure because they want Americans to be sicker on behalf of Vladimir Putin and President Xi? Are they doing it for the right-wing fascists of the world? Or are they doing it simply because the health or the food industry is giving Republicans a lot of money and they're just doing what the food industry wants? Or are they doing it because they're just incredibly stupid? I mean, I don't know the answer to that question, right? But it's got to be one of those three things, right? Or am I missing something? I mean, feel free to give me a call and let me know what you think on this. I'll tell you about the measles on the other side of the break, and then I'll pick up your calls. But this is nuts. Why are these guys destroying our country? Why are they tearing apart our government? Why are they celebrating Elon Musk killing millions of people in Africa? Why?
0: This is the Tom Hartman Program.
1: I shouldn't say killing. I should say letting people die. But you get the point, in a gutting USAID. Why? Why would they do this?

So the number of measles cases in the U.S. is at roughly 3,700. This is unprecedented. In Pennsylvania, there have been 129 new cases reported just in the last 7 days. The CDC, Bob Kennedy's group, says that there's only been one measles death. They're refusing to count these measles deaths because people who die from measles typically also have pneumonia is the most common, although sometimes people get strokes or other things. And so they're saying, well, it wasn't the measles that caused that. It was the pneumonia. Well, the pneumonia was there because of the measles. This year's measles resurgence has been historic. It's been the most active year for measles since the 1990s, before the virus was declared eliminated in the year 2000. There were 40 outbreaks reported nationwide this year. And the majority of cases, including all of the reported Pennsylvania deaths, have been reported in unvaccinated individuals. And let me just add, just to follow up on the conversation I was having just a few minutes ago, one of the advantages of being any developed democracy other than the United States is that your country has a national health care system, and that national health care system pays for everything. And because of that, they have records of everything that's ever been done or happened or, you know, people's health. And so Denmark did this study, and I did a whole thing on this show about this last year when this came out. And so I'm doing this from memory. You'll have to, you know, fact check me with your Google machine or AI or whatever, but my memory's pretty good. What the Danes did is they said, okay, let's look at, you know, decades of time, and let's look at the difference between people who got vaccinated as children and people who didn't get vaccinated as children, and compare that with autism rates. Because autism happens in Denmark, too. And because autism typically rears its head, it typically shows up around the age of 18 months to 2 years, because that's about the time that children start becoming verbal and start becoming, you know, physically agile. And so those deficits show up then. That's also the time when you get the second MMRI shot, or MMR shot, excuse me. So people have been making this, well, this happened and that happened, this must have caused that. So the Danes did the study, and they could find no association whatsoever between being vaccinated or not being vaccinated and people having autism. In fact, my recollection, and again, like I said, fact check me on this, but my recollection was that the major factor that could cause autism was one of the parents, particularly the father, being

0: in Auburn, Washington.
1: We are under biological attack ever since COVID, and there's some people that you don't seem to know about that you and your listeners might want to look into, and they'll be on Substack and probably Telegram. One is Dr. David Martin. He is a bioterrorism. He has a PhD degree in that and has worked in that field. Another one is Dr. Jane Ruby. She has a PhD degree, maybe two, or a master's also. She might have been a nurse practitioner, but she was working in the pharmaceutical industry doing checking on drugs, if it's working or not. And so, okay, she speaks out about stuff about health. And then Dr. Sherry Tenpenny, she's a, what is it, osteopathic doctor who has tried to help people who have had vaccine injuries. So I would hope you would look into, and your listeners would look into those. And also,
0: these
1: Robert
0: people
1: F.
0: are
1: Kennedy
0: nutcases,
1: Jr.
0: Linda.
1: Well, also, you give a lot of word curses, but you say negative things. What we say is very important. And so I break off all these negative stuff you've been saying. And I just want to put this idea out there. How about anybody who wants to pray or even just proclaim something positive, say, we want Donald Trump to have a change of heart and mind. And because he does want to be popular, he becomes an incredible environmentalist. He can help the oil industry if he will capture carbon. There are already people that have devised things to capture carbon from semi-trucks. And I saw it could be an AI-generated image, but we can, I mean, they were showing some, but we can capture carbon from our vehicles, even if we, every 5 gallons, we have to stop and empty the tanks. Hey, we can do that. We have to capture our carbon, and he could encourage kelp forests. And
0: Linda, it sounds to me like these parasites and hustlers have captured your mind.
1: Okay, you're also...
0: I'm not trying to attack you. I'm very concerned that you've followed YouTube down some of these weird rabbit holes.
1: Well, no, these are people. Okay, another one is Sherry Edwards, and she works with Frequency. I've taken a workshop with her personally for 2 weeks. She's been working in that field for like 35 years, probably actually more. She's about 70, maybe 72 now.
0: So you think it's okay that we're having an explosion of measles cases? You think it's okay that 500,000 Americans didn't have to die but did during COVID because of the way that Trump mangled this thing? You think it's okay that Bob Kennedy's out there messing with the vaccine schedules for children?
1: May I say one more thing before you cut me off? And that is, how come a whole lot of kids, you can look at them in Africa and Uganda especially, they didn't get vaccines when they were young, and they're very healthy. And, okay, even my son, I waited a little. I didn't give him the MMR at 10 months. Am I still on the air or not? Okay, so, but I gave him a DTaP at 18 months, and he stopped talking, and he could only point to the cereal so he could communicate, but he got with therapy. He got to
0: look at the study that the Danes did. They have a national healthcare system, and so they can look at everybody's records, and there's no association, none whatsoever, between vaccines and autism. Linda, thank you for the call. Teresa in Chicago. Hey, Teresa, what's on your mind today?
2: Hey, I'm a little bit on the younger side, so I wanted to address about the vaccination.
0: Mm-hmm.
3: So for MMRs and hepatitis, we did it later. My son's 20 now, but we decided to hold off on it. But he didn't speak in the beginning for a while. And we actually had a therapist come in because we thought it would be an issue. And she came in and, you know, blah, blah, blah. But he got the shot. You know, so my point is there's no correlation, basically.
0: Yeah, thank
3: with
0: you,
3: that
0: Teresa,
3: at all.
0: For
3: so,
0: that. Yeah, this is I mean, Albert Einstein didn't start talking until he was 4. These conditions show up, you know, typically between 18 months and 2 or 3 years. And sometimes they just work through, and sometimes it's just part of the normal kind of bell curve of human behaviors. And sometimes it's not.
3: Exactly.
0: Sometimes it's a real problem.
3: Yeah.
0: But that study out of Denmark did it for me. I mean, that was pretty damn definitive. It looked at literally tens of millions of people. And they could see when exactly when everybody got vaccinated and exactly when all

0: All the people who were diagnosed with autism were diagnosed, and there was literally no connection between the two. They could not find it, and they were specifically looking for it. It's just that the problem is that, you know, typically autism shows up around the same time that you're supposed to get your measles shot. And so, you know, it's not, you know, it's not stupid to think, hey, you know, my kid got the shot and a week later he's, you know, or a month later or whatever, you know, over the next 6 months, he you know, it's obvious he's got autism. You know, it's not crazy to make that association, but you have to look at the science. You don't just, you know, run off with that. And when Andrew, what's his name, the guy that Kennedy's buddy, back you know, back in the days when I knew Bob Kennedy, and he used to be on my program a lot, and we actually had this guy on the program once. Andrew, what's his name? I'm forgetting his last name, but he published that original study that has been retracted now, saying that it was the MMR vaccine that was causing autism. And it turns out that the guy was just a crackpot. He was just a, you know, a BS artist. He thought he had figured something out, that correlation was causation, but it wasn't. It was just correlation.
1: Thank you.
0: Scott in McHenry, Illinois. Hey, Scott, what's on your mind today?
2: Okay, I just wanted to comment on something that was mentioned on Friday about the drug thalidomide. It was kind of alluded to that it was approved in the United States when all the birth defects were occurring. Thalidomide was not approved in the United States till 1988. The birth defects occurred between 1954 and 62.
0: Yeah, I was referencing England.
2: Actually, it's a German product, and it, in 57 they made it over the counter for morning sickness of all things, and a sedative. Now it's approved in the United States now just recently, but it's used for cancer, myeloma, and oddly enough leprosy. But it's under our REMS program. It's risk evaluation and mitigation strategies.
0: Right.
2: So just wanted to clarify.
0: But most of your thalidomide cases were in England in the 50s and 60s.
2: But there were some in the United States, but that was not officially FDA approved at that time.
0: Right, right. And so, and my point was that, and I'm, I don't have the, I mean, it's been probably 30 years since I read this. You know, I read a book about this whole era. And I'm assuming that the information is still cogent, you know, is still considered accurate, but that the testing that they had done on rabbits suggested that there were no mutagenic effects from this drug, but the testing that they did on human tissue in petri dishes actually discovered that it did have the capability of altering DNA, of producing genetic mutations, but because the law required the animal testing rather than the human tissue testing, the product was put on the market.
2: In Europe.
0: Yeah, exactly. Yeah, in the UK.
2: Not in the United States. You're correct on that.
0: Right.
2: And
0: that's my recollection.
2: And as a result, the regulations in the United States changed on looking at drugs that cause teratogenic or birth defects that helped out on it. So I just wanted to clarify that to anybody who thought that it was readily available in the United States.
0: Yeah. No, okay. Thank you for that, Scott. I appreciate that. And you know, it's always good to make sure that everything is accurate. I remember a couple of years ago when they started using thalidomide here for cancer treatment. I don't recall what the mechanism of action is, how it helps or how it works, but I remember being surprised by that.
2: Yeah, it's kind of a surprise, but well, it works. But under the REMS program, there's great precautions taken for women.
0: Yeah, of
2: and
0: course.
2: Especially women of childbearing age, obviously.
0: Yeah, yeah, for obvious
2: And if
0: reasons.
2: I could just comment on one other thing. You've been talking a lot lately about the minimum wage.
0: Mm-hmm.
2: There are two minimum wages, regular minimum wage, which is 7 1/4, and then minimum wage for
0: servers
2: or tipped people.
0: Yep. Which
2: and
0: is...
2: in a lot of states, it's the minimum wage minus what they would make at tips. And it comes down to around $2 to $3.
0: You're right.
2: What they get paid by the employer.
0: You're absolutely right.
2: I mean,
0: right.
2: That's so unjust. I mean,
0: it
2: basically
0: is.
2: When you tip somebody, you're subsidizing what the employer should have paid.
0: That's correct. Yeah. And that's why, you know, in Canada, the average tip is around 10 or 11%. In Europe, the average tip is, what, around 6 or 7%. I mean, basically a tip for service, not to support them. David in Tulsa, Oklahoma. Hey, David, what's up?
1: Hey, I wanted to touch real quick on something you said earlier. It was about thalamide. I actually went to college with a girl that had she had flippers.
0: She was a thalamide baby. Yeah.
1: Right. And they were, my mother at one time in conversation had said she was offered thalamide and she didn't take it. It was being marketed for morning sickness widely. And this was back in like the area between like 53 to 54, 55.
0: Right.
1: That was being marketed. Then one of the, we killed off all our hemophiliacs.
0: Oh, with AIDS.
1: I went to also college with a girl that had hemophilia, and she was had to take Factor K. Well, the Red Cross and everybody, they had figured out where the retrovirus, and it was there in the blood supply. But they sold it on the open market anyway, didn't tell anybody. And, of course, if you were a hemophiliac, your one dose of Factor K was essentially 20,000 people. So we killed off, she's dead, we killed off practically the whole, that whole segment. Anybody was dependent on Factor K. As far as the military transfer of, of course, we lost the canopies now. But the thing I want to remind you of is back in the 1990s, 91, I believe it was Mitsubishi, may have been Toshiba, sold a six-axis milling machine to China. There was a big kerfuffle about it. Department of Defense had conniptions over it, and the State Department was like, oh, this is not a good idea. The Commerce Department was 100% behind it. And the thing was that it, when they sold it, it had loaded, as the demonstration, a propeller that the United States Navy had spent billions of dollars for to put on submarines so they wouldn't have what's called the
0: cavitation. It was super quiet.
1: Cavitation, Right. It was super quiet. And that all went, you know, and finally everybody gave up. It was like, okay, well, 6,000 machines, it's all out anywhere anyway, so okay, no, well. But, you know, this is not a new thing that's done. And once again, it's commerce. It's the money, the love of money. What's going on here? What we've seen is that, do you have an oath of office? Do you have an oath to the Constitution, to being, to upholding right, idea, those kind of things? Or can you be bought?
0: It seems sadly that that's what it's come down to. And five corrupt justices on the Supreme Court said, you know, you being bought is just a fine thing. Thank you very much. Thank you, David. Well said. Ziggy in Oneonta, New York. Hey, Ziggy, what's up?
3: Hi, Tom. I voted today.
0: Hey, congratulations. Well done.
3: Yes. Yeah, I received my ballot yesterday, and I have had a doctor's appointment today, so I dropped it off at the Board of Education. So I'm all done voting for the year already.
0: Wow.
3: But my main reason is calling is because I went to the doctor. And today I had a test done that is going to cost $10,000.
0: Whoa.
3: And because I have Medicare and Medicare only.
0: No supplemental.
3: It's going to be covered. No supplement, no anything. It's going to be covered. You know, the doctor's adamant about that. And if I had a insurance company or Medicare Advantage or Medigap, I probably would have been denied and I wouldn't be able to have the test.
0: Even with Medigap?
3: And that's my understanding is that, yes, from the doctor. You know, it's just this thing. I'm an advocate of just being on Medicare. But the problem is you got to go on Medicare and stay on Medicare. You can't get off and back and forth. Then you get screwed.
0: Yep.
3: But right now, I won't say the exact amount, but you know that I've been through a lot of things this year, three different cancers. Medicare has been taking care of me, and I've been very happy with it.
0: That's marvelous.
3: You know?
0: That's marvelous.
3: And I think we need to get Medicare for all, and we need to just drop the premium and the donut hole. Garbage.
0: Yeah.
3: You know what I mean?
0: I'm with him. With him. Well said.
3: Okay. So I just wanted to throw that in. Thanks, Tom.
0: Thanks, Ziggy. Good talking to you. Meanwhile, there's some serious tech people who are like, you know, this is a problem. The head of Anthropic. We need to hit the brakes. And I think, you know, China's making noises like, you know, we'd be happy to have that conversation. Then there's this fascinating piece over on Yahoo Tech, tech.yahoo.com. We asked AI how it could kill humanity. Here's what it told us. And basically what the AI told them, and they asked the same question to ChatGPT and Claude and, you know, Perplexity. They asked a bunch of them. And what all these AIs said was basically, it's not going to be like the Terminator. You know, the robots are not going to come out in the streets and take you down. Instead, the most likely scenario, they said, powerful AI systems could make it easy. This is what ChatGPT said, could make it easier for bad actors to develop biological weapons, launch sophisticated cyber attacks, spread in disinformation, or attack critical infrastructure. There is some discussion also of, you know, shutting down the entire internet. But I'll tell you the thing that nobody is saying out loud, and I don't know why. I genuinely don't know why nobody is talking about this. But the thing, you know, if I was an evil AI and I wanted to end humanity, the way I would do it is by hacking into the defense systems of the United States, Russia, and China, and convince all three countries at the same time that one of the other countries had just launched missiles, nuclear missiles at them, so that they start launching their nuclear missiles and start a nuclear war. And that nuclear war, I mean, we've got enough missiles out there, that nuclear war would provoke a nuclear winter, which would mean that you'd have 2, 3, 4 years of no food growing on the planet. And not just mass starvation of humans, but mass starvation of basically everything. And, you know, there may be some humans who make it through. I mean, you know, Bezos and Zuckerberg, these Musk, these billionaires, they've got their, you know, apocalypse caves and caverns and bunkers and whatnot that are, you know, have their own air supplies and their own electricity supplies, and they're designed to operate for years with, you know, with their own food supply, and they grow their own food. So I think that the human race would probably survive, sort of. But survive for what? And what would the world be like afterwards? And I don't know. I don't know why nobody is suggesting that that would be the thing that AI could do. Maybe I'm missing something here. But we know that AI, we know that these AI swarms are willing to lie to us. We know that they're willing to cheat. They're willing to fool us. Shouldn't it concern us? I mean, shouldn't there be, like, you know, Isaac Asimov, you know, his three rules of robotics, you know, don't do anything that'll hurt humans. Rick in St. Paul, Minnesota. Hey, Rick, what's up?
4: Just imagine if Nazis had today's technology. Now, my 2-4 is, you know, all this stuff we do on our phones is our privacy. Now, if we were to get back our privacy and not let these big tech companies know everything we do, everywhere we go, connect where your phone is to a nearby camera and all that stuff. Now, if we take back our privacy, not only will we shut down the data centers, they wouldn't have no reason to build them because they wouldn't have our data, and they couldn't be, it would slow down their authoritarianism.
0: I think a lot of people, Rick, you make an important point. A lot of people don't realize how continuously their data is being extracted from apps on their phone. If you have a free email service, they read every single email you receive or send. They use it to feed their AI and train their AI. It's one of the reasons why so many AI products are saying, hey, just, you know, embed us in your email, embed us in your on your phone. Let us have access to your computer so we can get all your information and we can train our AI with it. And yeah, we're, you know, everything about us is now known. It's really pretty shocking. You know, privacy is largely dead in America. Good point, Rick. Thank you. Nancy in Mexico, Missouri. Hey, Nancy, what's up?
5: Hi, Tom. I'm calling in response to the gentleman that called yesterday from Arkansas towards the end of your show, and he was talking about his SNAP benefits that he got in Arkansas and how they had taken away his ability to buy ice cream.
0: Mm-hmm.
5: this is a nationwide thing that they did, and they let everybody know that they were going to do it. Here in Missouri, is however you want to call it, they decided, because they didn't know how to pull it off, that they'd wait until next year to implement it.
0: Mm-hmm.
5: And my thing is if you have a small child that's in school and you have to rely on SNAP benefits and you want to celebrate your child's birthday with their classmates and stuff, you're not going to be able to do that anymore.
0: Yeah.
5: Because the schools will not let you bring in baked goods like they did back in our day,
0: mm-hmm.
5: because it all has to be labeled with the ingredients and this, that, and the other, and the right. nut allergy and so on and so forth. And I really feel sorry for kids. I mean, I am a recipient of SNAP benefits. I get $53 a month, and if you say anything, they go, oh, but it's not supposed to help you for the full month. This is a supplement.
0: Mm-hmm. Yeah. When I was a little kid, before my dad, I was 7 or 8 years old when my dad finally got a job in a tool and die shop where he had a union. And suddenly, you know, we catapulted into the middle class. But prior to that, they didn't have SNAP benefits back then. This was in the 1950s.
5: Right.
0: But what we did have was what we called the cheese store, which was the surplus food store that the city of Lansing ran, where you could get free powdered milk in 20-pound bags, free macaroni to make macaroni and cheese, and free 10-pound blocks of American cheese. It was all surplus dairy stuff that Eisenhower was,
5: right.
0: you know, buying from the dairies to support the dairies. It was one of those. It was kind of an early version of the farm bills. And what's so weird about this, Nancy, is that the Republicans who are saying we need to micromanage people on SNAP, on food stamps. We need to micromanage them because we don't want their children to be eating junk food all the time. I mean, you know, the idea of making sure that people are eating healthy is an admirable idea in general. But the fact that Republicans who have spent my entire lifetime squealing about big government telling us how to live our lives and get big government off my back and don't you dare tell me what I can and cannot do with my benefits and my money and my Social Security and you know, are the ones who are driving this. I mean, it's such hypocrisy.
5: Yeah.
0: It's mind-blowing.
5: I know it is. It really is. I keep telling myself, Nancy, pay attention. You want to go and buy some ginger ale before they put this in flight, because I use that if I get sick, you
0: yeah,
5: know.
0: Yeah, it's great for an upset stomach. You're right. Although you can also.
5: You know, sodas used to be a treat. Now it's a standard thing.
0: Yeah.
5: You know, it all comes down to education.
0: Yeah. Well, then
5: we had home ec when I was in school.
0: Yeah.
5: You know, I grew up in the same era you did.
0: Yeah, I remember home
5: and
0: economics.
5: We were taught things.
0: Yep.
5: You know, but yeah. And I really enjoy listening to your show, and you crack me up sometimes.
0: Well, thank you, Nancy. I actually, you know, home ec was the girls' class, right? And shop was the boys' class. But my dad made me take home ec 1 year in junior high school in seventh grade, or maybe it was eighth grade, because that was where you learned to type. And he believed that typing would be an essential skill. And I sat the only boy in a room with 30 girls, horribly embarrassed. And this must have been seventh grade, you know, like pre-puberty. You know? But I learned to type. And I'm telling you, it's the single best thing I learned in all of my years in school, you know, in terms of my future career opportunities and quality of life and everything else. So three cheers for home ec. Nancy, I gotta move along. But thank you for the call. It's great to hear from you. Dan in Joliet, Illinois. Hey, Dan, what's on your mind today?
6: Tom, with all of these tech calls, I know you asked what Gavin Newsom was up to.
0: Mm-hmm.
6: I have some bills off to you, okay?
0: Mm-hmm.
6: California has what's called the Digital Age Assurance Act, AB 1043. It was updated with AB 1856. This bill requires you, to tie identification to your operating system on your computer.
0: Is this for age verification? Is
6: yes.
0: that the excuse?
6: Yes.
0: Yeah.
6: Colorado is doing it with SB 26-051, and Illinois is doing this, which HB 5511.
7: Yeah.
6: If anybody owns a Windows operating system or an Apple operating system or even a Linux operating system, only in Illinois, though, because that bill that I gave you, that was an update for California. Mm-hmm. They also did the same in Colorado. So if you have Linux, you're safe.
7: Mm-hmm.
6: But you know what? They are disguising this. Because what they're doing, I'm telling you, these data centers and stuff, it's all going to be for cloud computing. We're all not going to own anything, and they're going to watch every single thing we're doing, and we are saving through this.
0: Oh, they already are. I mean, you know, even Microsoft Word is now a subscription product where they have the ability to monitor everything you're writing. Yeah. Yeah, and age verification is going to be the new thing. We've got to protect our children, so you've got to prove that you're over 18. By the way, send us your driver's license number and send us your personal information, and we want to know everything about you because we can sell that information and make a lot of money.
6: Other thing I want to bring up is that everybody is, you know, I mean, you have old computers like I do that doesn't have fully updated Windows, like you're running a Linux operating system or something, you're bricked. You're not going to be able to go on the internet or anything. Yeah. This is how they're going to block how we have access to crap, too.
7: Yeah.
6: It's all a game. And this is what Gavin Newsom, J.B. Pritzker, all these guys have been up to with this. It's all with these tech people.
0: Okay. Well, you know, welcome to North Korea. Dan, thank you for the call. Julie in St. Paul, Minnesota. Hey, Julie, what's up?
8: Hello. I wanted to talk just for a second today, Tom, about... I guess I have a question. Why isn't anyone supporting an AI data center moratorium? Bernie Sanders put one up, an act back in end of March. Mm-hmm. And then AOC, there's a companion bill. AOC brought it up again the end of June. That's Senate Act 4214. And the House is the H.R. 9442. And I have called numerous times both of my senators and asked them to please co-sponsor. Bernie has not one co-sponsor for a moratorium.
7: Yeah, I know.
8: There's a lot of talk about wanting, you know, oh, yeah, we need to regulate AI, but we're not going to be able to do that until we slow this down. And we've tried here in Minnesota through petition to the governor to do it on the state level and without success there. And it's just everyone's really shy about this.
0: Well, it's not just shy. It's here's what's going on, Julie.
8: The
0: DNC has warned people, or somebody in the Democratic hierarchy has. There was a good article about this in one of the papers earlier this week that the AI industry has pulled together hundreds of millions of dollars in dark money. And they're running it through front groups that don't even sound like they have anything to do with AI. And they will come in and destroy any Democrat who calls for a moratorium on AI. And that's why Bernie doesn't have a single co-sponsor. This is what happens when five corrupt Republicans on the Supreme Court say it's okay to, you know, to have big corporations or billionaires own politicians or, you know, do
8: bribery. Well, I have two Democratic senators right now.
0: Mm-hmm.
8: Why aren't they moving on this?
0: Well, because they're afraid of $40 million being dropped in their state to take them out, and it won't be about AI.
8: But the people are speaking up. The people are speaking up.
0: Oh, I know.
8: There's, like, for example, there's one project, Google, up in Hermantown near Duluth, Minnesota.
0: Mm-hmm.
8: 80% of the people in that place do not want that plant there.
0: Right.
8: They don't want the data center.
0: Yeah.
8: For numerous reasons.
0: Yeah.
8: And so they better start listening to the people.
0: I think the point that needs to be made is that the reason you can get on an airplane and it doesn't crash into another airplane or fall out of the sky is because of regulation. The reason that you can turn your TV or radio on and tune in a station without getting interference from another station is because of regulation. The reason that you can you can go to the pharmacy and buy pharmaceuticals and take them and not have them kill you is because of regulation. The reason that you can go to the supermarket and buy food and take it home and safely eat it, generally speaking, is because of regulation. It's insane that an industry as powerful and as wealthy as the AI industry has no regulation. And it's insane that the President of the United States, who is heavily invested in this industry, continues to say he will oppose any regulation. at the same time that he is sucking up to the president of China as we speak. I mean, it's just wild stuff. No, I'm with you, Julie. Thank you very much.
8: We still have a democracy. We need to use our voices. We need to be calling all of our senators and demanding what we want and not what whatever they're being threatened with.
0: Yeah.
8: They're working for us.
0: Amen. At least in theory. Amen. Okay. Yes, I'm with you. Thank you. Thomas in Panetta, Florida. Hey, Thomas, what's on your mind today?
7: Hi. Thank you for taking my call.
0: Sure.
7: I want to talk about the threat of AI and the apocalypse.
0: Mm-hmm.
7: And I want to bring out a point that maybe you weren't aware of, or maybe the listeners aren't aware of. There might be survivors. If there's a nuclear holocaust, there might be some survivors. But the gene pool would be so diminished that their descendants would become retarded and they would die out. So basically, we're talking about the extinction of a species, which is mankind. That's how serious the situation is in. And people should know that. I mean, it's like the movie Terminator. It's like, how prophetic is that? You know, it's coming true. And it's like we have this great threat that's upon us, and all Trump wants to do is, you know, business as usual.
0: He wants to make some money.
7: Accelerator gas going. Yeah, it makes some money. And meanwhile, we're headed to Armageddon. You know. And so, I mean, I think that I have real, I wouldn't say great fear, but I'm very concerned about this.
0: Me too.
7: I'm deeply concerned.
0: This is not a good time to have a village idiot in the White House.
7: No, it's not.
0: Yeah. Thomas, thank you. Thanks for bringing that up.

0: Ron in Hamilton Field, California. Hey, Ron, what's up?
1: Yes, sir. I'm amazed at the rapidity of people looking at AI as a potential predator on a global level of humankind. My interest is today, the Internet has had predators of all sorts, and yet it's still the Wild West. What is the focus? Why is it primarily on AI? It needs to be on the whole Internet, which we need to catch up on. The predatory aspects of, you know, cryptocurrency and all that, and big investors taking out the money and leaving the small investor with practically nothing or zero.
0: And stripping us of our privacy.
1: The predatory aspects of the Internet are so great that regulation now needs to be there. It needs to eliminate those on the criminal basis on the first step, and then follow through and see who on the Internet is a reality using it for positive purposes other than the destruction and criminal life that's going on now.
0: I completely agree with you, Ron.
1: The Internet covers,
0: you know, prior to 1996, AOL and CompuServe, which were the two big, I mean, the Internet was AOL and CompuServe. And both of them hired people to vet the postings on their message boards, and they required that people actually disclose who they actually are. You didn't have to publicly disclose it, but the company had to know who you actually were. And then in 1996, Bill Clinton signed a piece of legislation called the Telecommunications Act of 1996, and it had a provision in it called Section 230. I wrote a book about this called The Hidden History of Big Brother in America, and Josh Hawley wrote a book about it, too. And we agree, Section 230 needs to go. The reason why Mark Zuckerberg is one of the richest men in the world is because when that passed, when Section 230 was signed by Bill Clinton, then all that liability that Zuckerberg and his company and his friends could have had vanished. It basically said you are no longer responsible for what's published. Now, if the New York Times publishes something that says, go out and shoot somebody or go out and rob somebody or here's I've got a kilo of heroin for sale. If the New York Times published that, Mr. Sulzberger, the publisher, could go to jail or the editor or whatever. I mean, you know, there's serious consequences for that. But if you publish something like that on Facebook, Mark Zuckerberg has no liability whatsoever, nor does anybody else at Facebook, because of Section 230. And that's why the Internet is the Wild West. The goal was to promote the Internet. It was going to be this wonderful thing that was going to help our economy and everything else. And I get it. It was a noble goal, arguably. But that was 28 years ago. And we now, we need to end Section 230, and we need to regulate AI. There's a reason why airplanes don't fly out of the sky. They're regulated. There's a reason our drugs are safe. They're regulated. There's a reason our food supply, until at least Bob Kennedy got a hold of it, was safe, because they're regulated. We need regulations on AI. I'm with you. Ron, thank you. Paul in Woodinville, Washington. Hey, Paul, what's on your mind today?
2: About regulations and this whole thing that the Republicans are always pitching. Just let me tell you, a friend of mine who was my organic chemistry instructor at Michigan State in 1986, my longest best friend, he's still my best friend. I still talk. After he got his PhD, he took a job as a research and development chemist at a small chemical company in North Carolina. And this is what he says about regulations. He says, government regulations, environmental, they're not my problem. Let me tell you why. Because they want to say that regulations kill innovation and regulations kill efficiency. He says, no. The regulations that I have to deal with if I'm developing a product for, say, Revlon, a makeup product, is the list as long as my right arm of things that this product has to do to make it marketable, and a list of my left arm, as long as my left arm, that it can't do so that Revlon doesn't get sued. That's innovation. That's why I got a PhD in organic chemistry, so that I can solve problems, because that's what makes mark. And the little problems I have to solve in terms of dealing with the chemical waste, here's the deal. As a scientist, if there are no problems to solve, he said, first of all, you don't need a PhD in chemistry. If there are no problems to solve, you just throw the crap in the river. And that's what they really want to do, is that way they don't have to deal with it.
0: That's problems what they used to do.
2: Are what, yeah, that. And then we have to pay for it. Yeah. So the one thing, yeah, it's cheaper for the company. If they don't have a problem, they don't need an organic chemist to have to deal with figure out what to do with these products, how to reuse them, recycle them, whatever, with the waste materials, which is another thing that he does. But if all you have to do is throw it in the river and you repeal the laws, you also can't get sued for negligence because it's not something you should have known not to do.
0: Right. So, and the cost to society of the people who got cancer downstream from the drinking water is not a cost that that chemical company is going to have to bear.
2: Exactly. So they cut their costs in having to deal with solving problems. And if there's no, again, if there are no problems,
0: it's internalizing profits and externalizing or socializing losses.
2: And then taking out taking the law away from any recourse away from us because there's no negligence if it's not something they should have known not to do.
0: Yeah.
2: And it's difficult to prove when there's no laws to say that. So they're just trying. It's just a bunch of crap. It doesn't kill innovation.
0: It's a scam.
2: Regulation.
0: It's a hustle. Yeah, it's a scam that the GOP has been running all my life, frankly. Well, maybe not all my life, because Dwight Eisenhower, who was president when I was a wee little kid, was all in favor of regulation. But, you know, basically every Republican since Nixon. Paul, thank you. Thanks for the call. And thank you for being with us today. We'll be back tomorrow, same time, same place. In the meantime, don't forget, democracy is not a spectator sport. It requires all of us. Otherwise, it's not democracy.

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1: Now, Cultural Energy's three-day weather outlook. A huge monsoon coming with a Monday morning to Tuesday night flood watch for potentially heavy local rainfall. For Taos, northern New Mexico, today 48 to 70, sun and clouds. Monday 46 to 64, a cloudy morning, then an afternoon with a 70% chance of thunderstorms and rain. And overnight, a 100% chance of over a half inch of rain. Tuesday 41 to 54, all day an 80% chance of a half inch of rain, and overnight a 90% of a three-quarter of an inch of rain. For Alamosa and San Luis Valley, today 48 to 72, bits of sun and partly to mostly cloudy. Monday 48 to 63, cloudy with a 60% chance of a quarter inch of rain and an 80% chance of a third of an inch of rain overnight. Tuesday 45 to 56, all day a 70% chance of quarter inch of rain and overnight a half inch of rain, 90%.
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5: Right. 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

0: 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From Pacifica Radio in Los Angeles, this is The Bradcast, as heard on KPFK 90.7 FM in LA and on dozens of other fine affiliate stations over both the public airwaves and the internets around the country and the world, blanketing planet Earth. I'm Brad Friedman, your friendly investigative blogger, journalist, troublemaker, muckraker, an all-around swell fellow, says me from bradblog.com. Thank you very much for joining us today. Welcome to the Bradcast. Coming up momentarily, we head across the pond to London to speak with one of the most delightfully named people I've ever heard of.
1: Yes.
0: Verity Coyle is her name, of yes. Human Rights Watch, to discuss this bizarre and frankly, troubling report from the Washington Post over the weekend regarding the U.S. and Russia seemingly coming together, working together to undermine talks on an international treaty regarding the regulation of the use of autonomous weapons. Yes, weapon systems that essentially use artificial intelligence for targeting and decision making. And apparently, if it is up to the U.S. and Russia, who seem to now be colluding together on this, doing so, making targeting and operational decisions by AI without human intervention, without even allowing human intervention for some reason. That seems important to the Donald Trump administration right now. And the Pentagon is run by his defense secretary, Pete Hegseth, which is all troubling on its own, even before we add the Russia collusion piece of it there.
1: Yeah, it's very concerning. Why on earth would anybody, especially the United States, try to scuttle or undermine a treaty that prevents human review of killer robots?
0: Well, we will find out shortly, I suspect. We'll discuss all of that and what it means momentarily. We'll try to unpack it for you and, of course, for Desi Doyen. You doing okay, Des?
1: Yes, of course.
0: And frankly, unpack it for me with Ms. Coyle, who's been working on related matters in diplomatic circles for a couple of decades now, long before they partnered with Human Rights Watch, partnered with several other groups on a website known as StopKillerRobots.org. Anyway, before we get there, a few items of note today. Also troubling ones, I'm afraid. The first, which is still unspooling as we go to air today, so the facts here are still being pieced together, but a pilot apparently stabbed his co-pilot aboard a plane headed to Israel from the United Arab Emirates on Wednesday, and may have tried to crash the aircraft with 174 people on board. That characterization of the events comes from Israel Prime Minister Benjamin Netanyahu, so it doesn't hurt to be wary there about exactly what may or may not have happened. But that's what Netanyahu has been reporting today. What has been reliably documented is that passengers lived through scenes of terror as the Fly Dubai flight approaching Tel Aviv shook violently and abruptly plummeted after it had originated in Dubai. Quote, I thought it was a plane malfunction, but then I started hearing screamings about stabbings, said Aviatar Alevi, a 17-year-old student who was on board. To mention this to NBC News, Alevi said that he thought he was going to die as he felt the plane rapidly descend with, quote, screaming people, running, panicking, blood. Flight data indicates the Boeing 737 plunged more than 14,000 feet in just 29 seconds, according to Flight Trader 24. All Fly Dubai flights to and from Israel have now been temporarily suspended as authorities continue their probe into what occurred on flight FZ-1073. According to a spokesperson for the airline, the mid-air incident led to a diversion and successful, incredibly enough, thank God, emergency landing at Saudi Arabia's Tabuk Airport. A rescue flight later brought the passengers all the way to Israel, to the Ben-Gurion airport. At Ben-Gurion, Netanyahu personally thanked a passenger named Yaniv Hayoum, who was still wearing a bloodied T-shirt, who told cameras that he was among those to enter the cockpit and subdue the attacking pilot after screams of help were heard. Hayoum told reporters that he and three other passengers helped in the effort to save the plane and all of those aboard. The group struggled to open the cockpit door, however. Hayoum said, quote, "We managed to get it open, but what made it difficult for us was the pilot himself. He had been stabbed and was on the other side of the door." Israeli officials also praised the stabbed pilot, identified as an Indian national, for his actions in opening the cockpit door, which since 9/11 have been locked from the inside. Unlocking that door, however, allowed the passengers and crew apparently to be able to rush in, secure the cockpit, and prevent the plane from crashing. Somehow, they were able to land it safely in Saudi Arabia. Video from on board appears to show two people lying on the floor, visibly bloodied, as others crowded around them in the cabin. The stabbed pilot is said to be in stable condition in a hospital in Saudi Arabia. Four U.S. citizens who are dual nationals were on board the flight, according to two U.S. officials. Prime Minister's spokesperson from Israel said that, quote, "There is a strong opinion that the incident was a terror attack, but we can't be sure until we debrief everybody. No country or terror organization has claimed the incident as we go to air." As I said, still pieces coming together here. The pilot who allegedly committed the stabbing is believed to be a citizen of Oman. He is in custody now in Saudi Arabia. There are no indications that Iran directed or was involved in today's attack, at least according to a senior U.S. official who was briefed on the Israeli investigation and who spoke to NBC. The aircraft was, quote, "successfully secured and landed by on-duty crew traveling on board the airline," according to Fly Dubai, which added, "We urge all parties to refrain from premature speculation while authorities gather the facts of what actually happened here." The incident comes at a time, of course, of high tension in Israel ahead of next month's parliamentary election, which will be a big test for Benjamin Netanyahu as he faces discontent over Gaza and Iran. And just ahead of the third anniversary of Hamas's October 7 attack in Israel, which led to Israel's assault and ongoing occupation of Gaza. That's about all we know at this hour. There's a lot of speculation, as I said, out there. Hard to know right now what is true, what isn't. So as usual, we will stick to the known facts as things unfold in the hours and days ahead. Good news here, however, ultimately, as horrific as it all must have been for those passengers, I can't even imagine. But so far, it looks like everyone has made it out alive from this horrible incident for whatever reason it occurred. Moving on to cheerier news today, the artificial intelligence that could very well destroy all of humanity in a few short years. And the brilliant U.S. president, who we have overseeing it all now. So why worry? President Donald Trump on Tuesday said that he and a large group of leaders of artificial intelligence companies had signed a voluntary accord that will include internal and external reviews during a meeting at the White House on Tuesday aimed at addressing Americans' fears about the technology. Quote, "I think I'm seeing tremendous self-policing, and they understand that they have to self-police," Donald Trump told reporters during an impromptu press conference outside the White House. If they're self-policing, why bother coming together at or signing anything at all at this point?
1: Indeed.
0: Trump and House Speaker Mike Johnson met with leading executives from top tech firms that are spending hundreds of billions of dollars to build out AI infrastructure, including data centers, in communities across the country, which have sparked grassroots bipartisan opposition, as AP reports it, though I should clarify what AP did not. There may be bipartisan opposition among the people, among the voters, but not among elected officials, where Republicans, especially Donald Trump, has been very supportive of these building these enormous data centers anywhere and everywhere across the country, no matter the cost, no matter the location, no matter how they may the harm that they may cause to local communities or the cost and availability and the price of energy that they all spike for local residents, not to mention the ultimate dangers of AI itself. Microsoft founder Bill Gates recently spoke with the New York Times' Ezra Klein about the harms that he sees right now from AI and scoffed at the notion that either the companies would self-police, would monitor and filter themselves, or that existing laws would somehow be enough to keep these companies and their technologies in check.
2: Why is anything needed beyond, and is anything needed beyond, the simply natural incentives under capitalism and normal corporate reputational management?
3: I almost can't believe you're asking that. This is the most dangerous thing that humans have ever gone near. In other areas, do we just say, hey, release your drugs? There's no FDA. There's no airline safety board. There's no requirements that cars use seatbelts. Do we just use the liability laws to try and keep humans safe? You know, oh, you're shipping opioids. Somebody should just sue you. I mean, we've created a society that tries to keep people safe, not by saying, oh, we can bankrupt the person who does that. The harms here, and you say there's filtering. There's not filtering. You can take an open source model that can create bioweapons and disable any monitoring of any kind. And this exists today. So no, there is no filtering of any kind. And so, you know, say, you know, you kill 100 million, you want to use a lawsuit? I almost can't keep a straight face.
0: Back to the White House now, where Donald Trump was trumpeting his supposed voluntary accord signed after a brief meeting by him and the top AI leaders, including Anthropic CEO Dario Amodei, Google CEO Sundar Pichai, Meta CEO Mark Zuckerberg, OpenAI President Greg Brockman, NVIDIA CEO Jensen Huang, and Elon Musk, founder of XAI. Trump was busy telling reporters not to worry. Don't worry about anything. Everything was great. And he compared the brief, entirely voluntary document that they all signed, him and the AI executives, seemed to compare it to the U.S. Constitution.
4: Mr. President, tell us why the world should not be concerned about AI, why there shouldn't be guardrails.
5: Because we have people that love our country and love the world
4: a
5: lot.
4: But it requires more than love, doesn't it, sir?
5: No, it requires this, and they're the smartest people in the world. And we had a great meeting today, every one of them. We had a great, really a great, great meeting. It was something very, very special. We had the top, I'd say it looked like a group of about 40, but whatever it was, here's one of them right here, Jensen. And NVIDIA, and they love our country, they love the world, and they came together and they did something that few people really, it's almost like a constitution in a way.
0: No, it's not like a constitution in any way, shape, or form. The accord, which Trump posted on his social media site late on Tuesday, opened the door to future regulation, but focused on four voluntary steps for the companies to take if they feel like it. Apparently, no big. The accord said the companies would implement, quote, robust internal controls, partner with an independent external auditor to assess whether the controls were working, and establish a committee within each company's board of directors to evaluate reports from internal and external auditors.
1: Wow, a committee.
0: A committee that is part of the board of directors. These companies get to police themselves, and more specifically, the company's board of directors, the ones who are also responsible for making sure that, you know, the company turns a profit for shareholders. That board of directors will evaluate reports from any auditors, either inside or outside the company, to, you know, make sure everything's cool. should work. I see no downsides here. Quote, over time, it may make sense to codify these steps into laws and regulations, the accord said. I'm sorry, the Constitution said. Yet there were some notes of caution on Tuesday. Dario Amodei, the CEO of Anthropic, which makes the Claude chatbot and who has been one of the more outspoken voices calling for a slowdown, at least, in AI development, he said, quote, the technology has very real risks. And, you know, the mechanism, how we address those risks, is still under discussion, Amodei said. That, after the Trump administration previously threatened charges against the company, against Amadei's company, for not removing restrictions barring the use of their software for military targeting without human intervention. More on that in a moment. Trump suggested that about 10 people would be named to a committee to, quote, watch over the whole enterprise. That should be easy. And he said that the accord would be not legally binding, but, quote, morally binding.
1: Coming from Trump, gosh, yeah. That doesn't mean much.
0: If you can't trust Trump and the billionaire heads of the major AI companies like, oh, I don't know, Elon Musk and Mark Zuckerberg and Sam Altman, if you can't trust them to be moral, well, what has the world come to at that point? No, seriously, what has this world come to at this point? Other experts are skeptical of putting, quote, so much faith in self-policing, like Robin Gia, an assistant professor

0: Internet and Society said, quote, the only way to reduce the risks and harms of AI to Americans is through robust legal liability, regulation, and fundamentally changing the race dynamics that are driving unsafe decision-making by frontier AI developers whose costs are borne by the American people. But earlier Tuesday, Trump promised that the U.S. government would not limit the development of artificial intelligence or support calls for any guardrails whatsoever or any other restrictions. And while all of that is terrifying enough on its own, imagine how terrifying it all becomes when you take these AI models, which have already escaped control in the labs, and hacked into outside companies and even the U.S. government, and you apply those AI models to weapons systems, major weapons systems, and then you go on to insist that there will be no guardrails or restrictions allowed, even for human intervention, to stop the machines, to stop the, yes, killer robots. Quick break, and we'll check in overseas with one of the leaders who has long been calling for, yes, guardrails on these weapon systems and a binding, non-voluntary international treaty to ensure them. Verity Coyle of Human Rights Watch joins us straight ahead. I'm Brad Friedman, and you are listening to a scarier-than-usual Bradcast.
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Brad Friedman from bradblog.com. According to an exclusive from Washington Post over the weekend, early this month, hundreds of diplomats huddled in a cavernous UN conference room in Switzerland working toward a muscular treaty to regulate the use of lethal autonomous weapons, weapon systems that can select and engage targets, including making the decision to use lethal force without direct human control over that specific action. It would be the first agreement between nations governing the use of killer artificial intelligence arms, sometimes referred to as, yes, killer robots. But on the last day of negotiations, early in September, the Post reports, the talks turned oddly aggressive. Over the next roughly 15 hours, U.S. and Russian diplomats hammered away at the document, removing a range of provisions designed to safeguard the use of artificial intelligence in weapons, according to three people familiar with the negotiations and documents reviewed by the Post. They stripped language requiring the systems to operate in a, quote, predictable and reliable manner, the people said, and removed a clause mandating that ethical considerations be taken into account, whatever that might mean in this context when using AI weaponry. The U.S. and Russia teams, as if they were working together here, also removed a provision requiring that humans review military targets developed by AI before a strike. Well, that doesn't sound good. In a closed-door session with U.N. cameras turned off and civil society observers removed, Washington and Moscow deployed their army of about 10 lawyers each, nearly twice the diplomatic presence of other delegations, to make changes that moved so quickly that the smaller delegations were left dizzied, the three people said. Quote, it was death by a thousand paper cuts, said one of them. The erosion of the agreement shows how the U.S. and Russia have worked to weaken global rules to regulate lethal AI weaponry as the Pentagon moves to rapidly infuse the burgeoning technology into its battlefield strategy. The talks are happening amid a fierce public debate over the existential risks of advanced AI, as at least some tech executives

0: Executives urged the world leaders to collaborate to impose limits on the technology. Of course, those executives could try and place limits on their own technology without any broad agreement. Though you may recall that earlier this year, when Anthropic refused the Pentagon's demands to drop two of its usage restrictions on its AI system called Claude, one restriction that bars the use of Claude in domestic mass surveillance of Americans and the other preventing deployment in fully autonomous weapon systems, well, Trump's former weekend Fox News host turned defense secretary insisted that Anthropic drop those restrictions. But the company refused. Hegseth then described Anthropic as a, quote, supply chain risk to national security, whatever you may decide that means, and officially blacklisted the company from all military contracts. Donald Trump himself then ordered all federal agencies to stop using Anthropic's technology entirely, saying, quote, we don't need it, we don't want it, and we will not do business with them again, as Anthropic vowed to legally challenge that supply chain risk designation in court. So in this case, even a company trying to ensure human intervention remains in use with their AI, particularly when it is used with weapons, faced blowback from the U.S. and the loss of millions, if not billions, of dollars in government contracts. Meanwhile, as the Post notes, the U.N. has for years tried to regulate AI weaponry with limited progress, and the latest directive being hashed out is the furthest that the effort has advanced, at least until the U.S. and Russia appeared to team up to scuttle as much of the effort as they could. As this diplomatic effort plays out, for good or ill, across the world, the use of artificial intelligence in war has quickly moved from scenarios that are largely theoretical to actual battlefield use. The U.S. military used Anthropic's chatbot to identify nearly 1,000 targets to strike in the first 24 hours of the war with Iran, according to the Post. Israel reportedly has heavily relied on AI for its military operations in Gaza. As alarmingly, over the past few months, AI companies have disclosed that their bots have autonomously hacked the servers of other organizations, including U.S. government websites like the Commerce Department, and that nefarious actors in places like Yemen and Iran have used chatbots to try to make weapons or target the U.S. military, sparking fears that the technology could become uncontrollable. This month, an Anthropic researcher quit the company and warned the public that AI could end the human race in a matter of years, setting off a furious debate in Washington over how to regulate it before it poses an existential threat to humanity. Though it seems to me like that cat is already out of the bag. As the Post observes, Washington's attempt to neutralize global rules on AI weaponry also provide insight into how it may approach regulating the U.S. military's use of the technology, as U.S. officials are currently revising the military's own lethal autonomous weapons directive released in 2023, well before the seemingly light-speed advances that we have seen in the technology in just recent months. Verity Coyle, the Deputy Director for Arms in the Crisis, Conflict, and Arms Division at Human Rights Watch, said weak rules governing lethal AI weaponry could have significant consequences. Quote, it could mean machines can make life and death decisions without human control, she said, noting, quote, the practical impact is stark, more civilian harm, less accountability, and a faster slide into riskier automated warfare. Yes, the killer robots, it seems, are actually now here. And the U.S., along with Russia, appear to be working very hard to block any sort of restrictions on their use, opposing even human intervention in their systems. Really? Yes. If I'm reading all of this right, yes, really. Joining us now from London, where she's in the office late for us today, is Verity Coyle of the international nonprofit watchdog Human Rights Watch, where she oversees the organization's work on humanitarian disarmament, from landmines and cluster munitions to incendiary weapons, explosive weapons in populated areas, and yes, autonomous weapons systems. Verity Coyle, thanks for staying up late for us out there today, and welcome to the broadcast.
1: Pleasure, Brad. Good to be here.
0: So much here that I'm really just beginning to wrap my brain around, I think, along with the rest of the world right now. So thank you for lending your expertise, and my apologies in advance, Verity, for any dumb questions. I may have a few of them, beginning with, what ultimately happened at that UN conference reported by Washington Post. But I understand some sort of agreement came out of it. We'll discuss it in a second. But how was it watered down, as you understand it, by the U.S. and Russia? And perhaps the more difficult question, why was it watered down by the U.S. and Russia?
1: Sure. So I think your description in the Post piece was excellent. A couple of the details of how it was watered down to start. So the diplomats narrowed the focus to just international humanitarian law, the laws that govern war. Mm-hmm. And previously it had included international human rights law concerns and international criminal law. Now, the reason why it's important that those were taken out is it won't leave any options to consider law enforcement operations, even those during armed conflict, which is within the scope of the negotiating body they were in. Mm-hmm. And any type of narrowing leads to less protection, and it leads loopholes in the international law if these weapons are produced. You asked what cutting ethics meant. And the kind of principle there is it ignores human dignity, which is an underlying principle of international humanitarian law. And it's a fundamental concern for us when it comes to autonomous weapon systems. Eliminating predictability and reliability. I mean, if an operator doesn't know what a system will do, how can they determine at the time of use whether that system will comply with the law? And ultimately, the operator, the military actor that deploys a weapon to use force, is responsible. But if you take away that predictability, then you lose a lot of the accountability chain. Go ahead.
0: Well, I was going to say, is the idea of taking out predictability and reliability something that would be meant to use, you know, perhaps down the road, we couldn't predict, these systems aren't reliable, there's really nothing we can do about it, don't hold us accountable if things go wrong?
1: You could definitely draw that conclusion. And when you're talking about autonomous weapon systems, that is really concerning, because we believe they would find it difficult to distinguish between combatants, lawful targets, and civilians, unlawful targets. Mm-hmm. Particularly where the former commingle with the latter, because they couldn't interpret subtle cues and they would lack the human judgment to determine whether the expected civilian harm was excessive in relation to the anticipated military advantage in rapidly changing case-by-case situations. So if you couple that with the removal of predictability and reliability, there's a real storm of bad news coming down the line.
0: Yeah, I would say so. Now, the Post coverage seems to suggest that the two countries were working in tandem here, mm-hmm. when they sort of steamrolled all the other parties to the negotiations. Am I reading that correctly? Is that how you saw it? And if so, was that a surprise to the other states to see U.S. and Russia come in at the end and do what they did?
1: I would not speak to what goes on inside the heads of those diplomats, but I can give you some reflections mm-hmm. from the approach. We always knew that the chair's text, the paper they were working on from June, July, was going to be under attack. This was the last meeting in a 3-year process. Mm. And so if it had survived as it was at the beginning of that week, in our view, it would have been a good basis for a negotiation of a treaty. It had all of the elements. It had many of the safeguards we've been calling for. It missed a couple of the big ones, right? There was still nothing on there about prohibiting autonomous weapons that target people. We think that that is a red line that should not be crossed. Unfortunately, the diplomats don't have it in there yet, but there's still time. And I will come to the hopeful bit of this, I hope, during our conversation.
0: Yes.
1: But the US and the Russians have the same objective. They wanted a weak treaty or a weak text that could form the basis of a treaty. And to be honest, they haven't agreed a document like this since 2019. And you alluded to that in your intro. I don't want to underplay how important it was that this group that includes the P5, that has 128 states, it has all the highly militarized states in the world in it. It's not fully inclusive, but it is a decent group of states to be talking about this. And they came to agreement on this text, and it is weak, but it would still serve, in our view, as a starting point for a negotiation, just maybe not as good a one as they could have had if Russia and the US hadn't have attacked it. I do wonder if they didn't manage to attack it enough. And we're going to find that out in November because that group of states comes back together at that point and has a big decision in front of them. They can either decide to start a negotiation for a legally binding instrument, or they can decide to do something else. But as you said, it's been over 10 years that these discussions have been ongoing, and we're getting closer and closer to fully autonomous weapon systems
0: Right.
1: wreaking havoc on battlefields. So it really seems a cynical person would look at that gap, right? The pace of technological advancement and the slowness of this international law building, and say something fishy is going on here.
0: It certainly does seem like it. It seems like, at least from my reading of this from afar, that Russia and US are colluding at this point for some reason. I guess they may have interests that match up here. But just to sort of help folks understand what we're looking at, early on in the Trump-Israel attack on Iran back in February, it appeared that a girls' school was part of the initial target set. Described by the Post as having been created by a Claude chatbot made by Anthropic. Hundreds were killed at that school. Is that an example of the concerns that you have about autonomous weapon systems that this treaty, if we ever get to one, is meant to speak to? Or in this case, is that simply an example of the Pentagon, you know, choosing not to double check targets that were served up to it by by an AI chatbot?
1: I think, first of all, it's an example of devastating civilian harm. And I know there's been a lot of commentary on what went wrong. Was it AI? Was it faulty intel? Was it laziness? Or was it systems that don't add up together? But fundamentally, this is a case of many, many innocent civilians being killed. And there are deep issues with systems not talking to each other and not being updated. But you spoke earlier about should a human review the material before the decision to deploy lethal force is taken? Absolutely. And should the human review that material meaningfully? And this is something else that was under attack during the week that we're talking about. And many of these systems allow a checkbox for a human. They do not allow, in our opinion, the full and proper consideration that militaries must take before they employ lethal force. So I probably didn't answer your question completely directly, but I think it's a fusion of things there. But first and foremost, it was a devastating attack.
0: It was, and yet though, even with that now, you know, we seem to have a Pentagon and an administration here that seems to want no restrictions, not only on, you know, their own use of the systems, but they want to force these companies to put no restrictions on the AI itself that is being used. I mean, aside from that seeming to be insane, why? Can you help me understand why even they would want that? Why would they even want a system that could run out of their own control?
1: I mean, we've heard President Trump say it himself, haven't we? Go fast and break things. And unfortunately, in this situation, he's talking about people and potentially his own troops as well. We speak to software engineers, we speak to AI engineers, and they are crying out for a regulatory framework in this area. And you spoke about that playing out with the Anthropic fight. And the ultimate decision there, because these people are at the frontier of technological advancement. They want to do great research. They want to create incredible things. But also, they don't ultimately want to be responsible for systems that can go out of control and cause civilian harm and chaos. So it's very worrying that the President of the United States is casting aside guardrails, rules, regulations that are there to protect everybody, including American soldiers and the military leadership that will be held responsible when this goes wrong. Accountability is really essential to deter future unlawful acts and to punish past ones and to recognize victims' suffering. It will be an interesting and horrific case if we do have a mass incident concerning autonomous weapon systems because there's been no regulation. And we have, you know, the president on record as saying, yeah, go for it. It doesn't matter if there's harm. We should push ahead.
0: Not only does it not matter, but if you even try to include that in your software, we will, you know, cut off all the contracts. We will, you know, call you a national security threat. I mean, it's really been extraordinary to watch, at least from where I'm sitting. I suspect the rest of the world is similarly horrified. I mentioned that the U.S. military under Joe Biden back in 2023 had issued its own directive on the use of autonomous weapons. 2023 at this point seems 1,000 years ago when it comes to the speed of this technology that we now seem to be watching, and that the military now under Donald Trump is actually working on revising that directive. Was the initial directive on this sufficient at the time that it was put out in 23 as you see it? And either way, do you have any confidence, because I'll say I don't, but do you have any confidence that a Pentagon led by Donald Trump and his lackey Pete Hegseth are likely to somehow make it any better rather than worse at this point?
1: We'll have to wait and see what comes out before giving our analysis. But in terms of the 2023 directive, there were many positive elements within that that spoke to the issues that we've been talking about. And this is why it can seem confusing when you watch the US's behavior in international forums and then compare that to what they have at home. The US has often led the way with good policy suggestions and good operational mandates in this area. So to see it being dismantled under the new leadership is concerning, because also what the US does trickles to its allies. And I'm sitting here in London tonight, and we, you know, we're part of NATO, and those relationships are very important to European militaries. So where the US changes its posturing on particularly military issues, you do see that affecting not just the US approach, but other governments too. So we're waiting to see it fully. We'll analyze it. We'll give our view at that time. But it's not looking good that it will be strengthened, right? I mean, I think if we look at what happened in Geneva a few weeks ago, we would expect a similar approach of take the brakes off, reduce the requirement for control, and reduce some of the maybe what would be seen as barriers to being able to be the fastest and the deadliest. But it comes with risks. And one that I think it is important to consider is that, you know, there is in an arms race always the threat of weapons reaching the hands of states or non-state actors with absolutely no regard for international law and lowering the threshold to war. We see diversion, we see backwards engineering of systems. And so if systems are going out untested, they get lost as battlefield capture, who will the US weapons end up in the hands of, and how will they then be used? Mm. So there are many, many concerns as to why weapons reviews are in place, why proper training and evaluation and testing is really important. And to throw that away, I just think is walking into a very dangerous situation.
0: You mentioned a minute or two ago concerns about a mass incident. I'll leave it to you if you want to expand on what that might mean. But I mentioned that a number of employees and executives at a number of the AI companies have themselves taken pains to warn about the power of their technology and its ability to literally end humanity within a very few years. A statement like that just a year or two ago kind of would have seemed like a crazy person talking. Having been immersed in this field much longer than the rest of us, Verity Coyle, how real are those fears from where you sit as you watch these developments seemingly running out of control at this point?
1: I have been doing this for a while, as you noted, nearly 20 years now, and I have never seen the pace of weapon development as we have experienced in the last 4 years. The conflict in Ukraine is the big driver of that, but also the Israeli military and their desire to have decision support systems and systems that use mass surveillance to create target profiles. It is deeply, deeply concerning. When I spoke about a mass event, there's been some really interesting scenarios put forward when talking about war games and what an AI would do to achieve its objective. And if its objective was to destroy the other army, but with the laws of war, you can't target civilians. You can only have targets that are proportionate. You have to take all of these precautions under IHL. But would the AI at a point come to decide that actually the thing that's getting in the way of it achieving that aim is its controller and their silly IHL rules? And the way to achieve its objective would be to get rid of its controller, therefore releasing itself from those rules and move on and achieve its objective. And I think the bot escapes lately, the agent escapes. We are seeing daily stories of mass attacks on bodies like the UN, of banks, of all of these different places, of agents working together to achieve an objective that was never really even set for them, but they decided it would be a good thing to try. And then you want to put the world's most horrible weapons in a kind of symbiotic relationship with them. That's the sort of mass event I'm talking about. I must say, though, Human Rights Watch, we research, we document, and then we add analysis to the facts as we have uncovered them. What we've just talked about is a hypothesis, but it's one that is being written about by military academics. It's one that is being warned about by tech leaders. Mm-hmm. And yet the people in control, the person in control of the world's largest military, is not really paying attention to those experts. And we're not saying stop everything. What we're saying is there is a certain amount of regulation that would mean these weapons could be used in compliance with IHL, IHRL, and international criminal law. Why not operate in that system so that everybody can be safe?
0: Which brings us back to the talks at the UN earlier in September, and what you regarded previously as perhaps something hopeful here that we can scrape out of this. What did happen? What ultimately did come out of those talks in September? Whether they were watered down by the U.S. and Russia or not? I know you wrote a little bit about this at Human Rights Watch at the time, and you actually seemed to be somewhat encouraged If I'm reading what you wrote, if I'm reading it correctly, encouraged by what you what actually came out of those meetings in September, what did come out of it, and what should we be encouraged by as well here?
1: So a watered-down report came out of it, but one that is still a sufficient basis to start a negotiation of a treaty. We want binding law in this area. We feel it is the way to level the playing field, ensure rules, and build norms that protect us all. The Geneva Conventions weren't around when autonomous weapon systems were envisaged. Autonomous weapon systems weren't around when the Geneva Conventions were invented.
0: Right.
1: So that's why we're proposing new law for this area. So what we want is that group of states to take that document, agree a negotiating mandate in November, and then move swiftly into negotiation and finalise that document into a treaty. We'd like it to include a prohibition on fully autonomous weapon systems that select and engage target without any human control. We think that's not a good idea. And then we'd like some regulation on ones that are able to be used with meaningful human control, but should have temporal and spatial limits placed over them. They shouldn't be allowed to go and roam free forever, striking at will. We think there should be a bit more control over weapons. And even though the text was narrowed, if Russia and the US do not agree to a negotiating mandate in November, there are 130 governments around the world that support the idea of a treaty in this area now. And in the past, failures within this group have led states that want to achieve protection for civilians to go elsewhere, to start the Ottawa process, to start the Oslo process, which led to the convention and the treaty on landmines and cluster munitions. Mm-hmm. So the same could well happen in November. There are a couple of different routes to a treaty in this area. And Human Rights Watch, our partners in Stop Killer Robots, the 300 plus organizations we work with on this, will be doing everything we can to encourage states to take what really is the next sensible step in this process before we do end up in those doomsday scenarios.
0: A couple of very quick questions before we get out. Verity, you're quoted by the Post citing the voluntary nature of all of this, telling the paper, quote, when the U.S. wants to preserve military or technological advantage, it pushes voluntary guidelines instead of binding rules. We've seen the same playbook in cyber, in space, and other arms control debates. Autonomous weapons are no exception. Is the best that we can hope for at this point, at least over the next few years, perhaps until there's new leadership from the U.S., some sort of voluntary agreement rather than any sort of binding treaty? And if that happens, will that still be a step forward in all of this?
1: I don't think that's the only thing that could happen. The U.S. has never wanted binding international law. It is not the way it operates. But what it normally used to do in the disarmament space was being in the negotiation of a legally binding treaty, impose its will to the form and structure of that instrument, and then other states would join that treaty and the US wouldn't. But what it had done was created a system that it was okay with. So even though it didn't sign, it normally operated within the parameters of the treaty that everybody else had joined. So the US was part of the norm. The norm is the kind of non-binding word we use for instruments that, because everybody else is using them, kind of become the norm. They kind of become how everybody else works. So the US was not the best partner in building international law, but it would help shape it, and then it would agree to it pretty much without signing that it agreed to it. So we think that this other group of states will not be satisfied with voluntary guidelines in this respect. It's too consequential an issue to leave it up to everybody to maybe do it on a Tuesday if they want, right? It is something that requires a more structured approach, because then everybody knows what the rules are, how they operate within them, and where accountability lies. And ultimately, many states want to be good actors in this space. War is horrible, and states do. I mean, we document the worst cases where they fail to take precautions, where they act outside those boundaries.
0: Yeah.
1: But those boundaries do protect civilians every day in many situations. So their value is still strong, and we think it's important for this issue too.
0: Finally, before I let you go, Verity, tell me about the StopKillerRobots.org campaign. I know that Human Rights Watch is involved with it. Is that a way that, you know, regular old people like us can sort of wrap our brains around this this long existential fight?
1: Absolutely. Stop Killer Robots was formed about 12 years ago. Human Rights Watch, Amnesty, Article 36, other organizations came together and said, let's produce a vehicle to work on this together. It's now an organization run and based out of Switzerland by the UN, where these talks take place, with a brilliant but small staff team. And if any of your listeners want to learn more, want to get involved, to take action, to meet other people who care about these issues, it's an excellent website to go to. And there's ways to support the organization there. It has youth delegates. It brings people together from all over the world. And every big disarmament win that has happened because organizations work together. On our own, none of us are able to do this, but in coalition, in collaboration, and working with colleagues with different perspectives and different areas of expertise is truly one of the greatest privileges of my role. And Human Rights Watch is a very proud member of that coalition.
0: 13 years ago, had you told me you were setting up a website called StopKillerRobots.org, I would have thought you were crazy. Now, yeah, I kind of get it. I'm sorry that I do. Verity Coyle is the Deputy Director of the Crisis, Conflict and Arms Division at Human Rights Watch. You can find their work at hrw.org. And you can find Verity herself on the Blue Skies at Verity C. It has been delightful and informative speaking with you, Verity. Greatly appreciate it. Thank you for stepping away from your dinner party for us late out there in London. Hope to talk to you again in the near future.
1: Thank you so much and good night. This was a great conversation. Appreciate it.
0: Thank you, Verity. Okay, well, it was a great conversation, actually. I learned
2: yes.
0: a lot from it.
2: A lot to think about on that.
0: Too much to think about on that. I mean, frankly, never mind, Stop Killer Robots. Had you told me a year ago we would be so mired in concerns about artificial intelligence just days away from a midterm election that it would be, playing such a role here where you got the president of the United States out there insisting there be no control whatsoever over Skynet. I'm sorry, over AI.
2: Yeah.
0: Conversations about weapons systems that the president is insisting have no guardrails whatsoever to allow even human intervention to stop them.
2: Even the ability to, say, turn them off. Yeah, these are all very, very scary and concerning controls need to be in place. And I have a feeling we are not going to get any meaningful controls, especially with Donald Trump, who clearly doesn't understand how any of this works.
0: You know, I thought your twice weekly Green News reports were terrifying enough. So my apologies to listeners for today's show. It is what it is.
2: It is.
0: And we have to understand what we're dealing with here.
2: Yep.
0: Whether we do or not, I don't know. But we'll continue to unpack all of this in the days, months, weeks, years ahead, I suspect. Anyway. Hey, thanks for sticking with us today. If you missed any portion of today's show or you want to share it with someone you know, love, or hate, or just want to give it another listen, you can do so anytime for free at bradblog.com. 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Couldn't do it without you. 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I am bradcast@bradblog.com. Oh, thanks to our producer, Desi Doyen. Did I already say that?
2: Yeah.
0: And you can find me on the social medias at TheBradBlog. We will see you there. Until we see you here next time, I'm Brad Friedman. Good luck, world.

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4: Nuclear smoke and mirrors. Nuke boosters have been touting and spouting about how a sudden renaissance in their business, using such benign PR-focused group terms for this nuclear invasion of our communities as nuclear hub or nuclear campus, like they're setting up a school where neutrons scamper across the quad, or that big honking red flag SMRs, small modular reactors, which should be referred to as small modular nuclear reactors. These are all languaging tricks to make the uninformed, which is almost everyone, to buy into their claims of being the answer to all our energy needs. Safe, they shout. No risks, no dangers. But then you hear from someone who has been holding the line against nukes for most of her life, who has got a lot to say about all of these, but when it comes to the lies about the not-yet-existent small modular nuclear reactors, she smacks the truth out of the park when she simply asks about those cute little Lego-adjacent modular nuclear reactors.
5: When has one been built? When has one been built to criticality? When has one run at a commercial scale? A small modular test reactor puts off some gigawatts of energy, maybe megawatts of energy, but to power a town or a data center, that is a lot of energy that needs to be consistently available. And we don't know that these are going to work to the scale that they need them. So we're putting the cart before the horse, before the road's even been designated. And communities are calling it out. They're saying, why are you approving something that hasn't even been proven yet?
4: Good question. And there are so many more. So when Carmen Valdez, 7-year veteran of HEAL Utah and their current radioactive and toxic program manager, gives us the lowdown on Utah's legacy radioactive issues and the past, present, and future threats to our health that they pose, you find out yet another location for that awful, deadly, dangerous seat that we all share.
6: Nuclear hot seat, what are those people thinking? Nuclear hot seat, what have those boys been drinking? Nuclear hot seat, the corium is sinking. Our time to act is shrinking, but our activists are linking. Nuclear hot seat, it's the bomb.
4: Welcome to Nuclear Hot Seat, the weekly international news magazine keeping you up to date on all things nuclear from a different perspective. We're a show for people who know nothing about nuclear who want to know something, and people who know something about nuclear who would like to know just a little bit more. My name is Libby Halevi. I'm the producer and host, as well as a survivor of the nuclear accident at Three Mile Island from just 1 mile away. So I know what can happen when those nuclear so-called experts get it wrong. This week, we talk with Carmen Valdez. She is a fifth-generation Utahn who currently serves as radioactive and toxic program manager for Heal Utah. It's a fascinating discussion of an enormous range of nuclear issues in a state that has pretty much been flying under the radar when it comes to national nuclear awareness. We will also have nuclear news from around the world, numbnuts of the week for outstanding nuclear boneheadedness, and lots more honest and verifiable nuclear information, all of it coming up in just a few moments. Today is Tuesday, September 29, 2026, and here is this week's nuclear news from a different perspective. Following up on a story from last week, the incident at Palisades nuclear reactor in Michigan, which was taken offline in 2022 and closed down, but is now purportedly being brought back and restarted from its zombie status, may not even slow down the forward progress that owner Holtec is pushing for. On August 30th, as new fuel was being lowered into the reactor, one of the fuel assemblies tipped over, causing resumption to be placed on hold while Holtec assessed the situation. While everyone is emphasizing that only one fuel assembly was impacted, that fuel assembly includes 216 fuel rods containing radioactive uranium dioxide, the actual nuclear reactor fuel. Yet only 2 days after the incident, on September 2nd, the NRC said the plant was moving closer to restart. And despite the Palisades mishap, Holtec is projecting optimism. Quote, "We remain focused on returning Palisades to safe and reliable operation once all restart work is complete." They even point to the attempted restart of the Three Mile Island nuclear reactor in Middletown, Pennsylvania, as reinforcement for their restart goals, as though two wrongs make a right. And of course, there is no way to assess the long-range health and safety of the workers who may have been involved in this incident. Now comes word that the NRC has approved construction for the nation's first commercial small modular nuclear reactor, this at the Clinch River site in Rowan County in Tennessee. Meanwhile, in Canada, despite the fact that in 2018 Canada published a strategic plan, a roadmap, to develop small modular nuclear reactors across the country, with the first one predicted to be operational by 2026, it's not about to happen. Canadian Nuclear Laboratories, a major mover behind the push for small modular nuclear reactors since 2016, reported that the companies promoting 10 small modular nuclear reactor designs in Canada had either left the country, lost their proponents, filed for bankruptcy protection, or failed to secure private sector backing for their projects. So, in effect, SMNRs are dead in Canada. We'll wait to see what impact this has or has not on the United States. And if it's going to have any impact, it better be soon, because here's this week's
7: Nuclear Hot Seat. Nuclear Hot Seat. 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Numbnuts of the Week.
4: Members of the Senate Committee on the Environment and Public Works are considering a $50 billion with a B dollar federal plan that would fund three future, what they are calling, nuclear innovation campuses. Boy, doesn't that sound great. And they're designed to attract heavy manufacturing industries with, put this in quotes, abundant energy, while also housing radioactive waste. Well, they're housing the waste because they've got no place else to put it. Each of these three regional hubs, another little benign languaging trick that they use, will each consist of data centers, small modular nuclear reactors, and commercial nuclear fuel recycling facilities. And if you are in West Virginia, Tennessee, Louisiana, Utah, Oklahoma, or Idaho, you are on the front lines because your states have all said, "Hey, baby, yum, bring it on." The program under development would concentrate everything in states that have agreed to store the waste in exchange for the opportunity to host the large-scale manufacturing plants expected to cluster near these regional energy hubs, which would better be called Regional Future Contamination Superfund sites. going to link to this article because there's so much here to unpack. That is wrong with them even thinking, let alone debating, instituting this plan. And that's why, Senate Committee on the Environment and Public Works, you are this week's
7: Nuclear Hot Seat, Numb Nuts of the Week.
4: Here's this week's featured interview. Healthy Environment Alliance of Utah, or HEAL Utah as it's known, has been a grassroots advocacy organization based in Utah for over 26 years. Carmen Valdez is HEAL's radioactive and toxic program manager, and she focuses on radioactive legacy issues that we are dealing with in the present and future threats to our health. HEAL is working on a wide range of issues for the state, but right now it is specifically fighting against a federal nuclear hub near the Great Salt Lake and within the watershed, while at the same time fighting against proposed nuclear reactor sites, mostly with new and commercially untested reactors throughout the state. To learn more about these issues and a whole lot more, I spoke with Carmen Valdez on September 25th, 2026. Carmen Valdez, it's great to have you here with us today on Nuclear Hot Seat.
5: Thanks so much, Libby. We're so excited to be here.
4: Let's start out with a real basic question. What is HEAL Utah?
5: HEAL Utah stands for the Healthy Environment Alliance of Utah. We are a grassroots advocacy organization that's been based in Utah for over 26 years.
4: How did HEAL Utah start and what is its focus today?
5: HEAL started as a group of concerned families fighting against the Tooele Army Depot during incineration of chemical weapons that was being released into the community, who stepped up to start as the Families Against Incinerator Risk, or FAIR. And now we have grown into a community of over 25,000 supporters throughout the entire state of Utah. And we continue to protect our communities from air pollution. We work on building a just and equitable energy future and holding strong to our roots. We are still protecting communities from radioactive and toxic threats.
4: That group of people got together 26 years ago. How has HEAL Utah's work changed over the past 26 years?
5: HEAL's work has continued to be very grassroots focused. So we hear from our community members, our families, our individuals who are concerned about how their health is being impacted by environmental threats. And we take that and we go to the Utah State Legislature where we lobby and we teach people how to lobby. Our community lobby training program is one of our most favorite times when we bring people up to the Capitol to respectfully harass our legislators when necessary. And we are also an education organization where we take the science lingo mumbo jumbo that can be really hard to access as well as understand and make it understandable for the everyday person to say, this impacts your health in this way. Here is how you can protect yourself and join us as we try to make our protection and standards better. So we are boots on the ground. We are talking with communities. We are getting emails and phone calls and meetings from different community members. We go to council meetings. We go to committee hearings and legislative hearings and give public comment. We host webinars and information sessions in person, giving communities the resources they need to protect their health for the future.
4: In terms of education, the show last week, Nuclear Hot Seat number 795, included an extensive interview with Mary Olson and Cindy Folkers on their new program, Atoms and Eve. And I was wondering if you're familiar with that and if that is something you're planning to incorporate in what you share with your communities.
5: Oh, absolutely. Mary Olson and Cindy Folkers have been incredible mentors for me personally, but also just incredible advocates and researchers and scientists. HEAL has been using their information as it relates to radiation impacts on our families to be able to get that information out to our everyday citizens. So we are excited to share their information. We also had both of them as one of our first experts on one of our webinars about the radiation impacts on families. And we were able to really dive deep into how radiation impacts different family members differently, whether male, female, children, adolescents, adults. And that is something that is very much apparent in Utah following the Radiation Exposure Compensation Act as well.
4: You are HEAL's Radioactive and Toxic Program Manager. What is your background and what brought you to this position? And then we'll talk about exactly what it entails.
5: First and foremost, I am born and raised in Utah. I am also the granddaughter of a downwinder, which I didn't find out until I started this work. To get my boots on the ground going, I started with a bachelor's in political science through the University of Utah. I interned through the Utah State Legislature, where I got to learn the back end of how bills become laws and how fast 45 days can really move.
4: The 45 days referring to?
5: The 45 days of a legislative session in Utah. And all the other information I've gained from that. I then pursued a master's in international affairs and global enterprise through the University of Utah. I focused on mainly human rights and was able to niche focus on uranium mining and the problematic industry that exists in the Congo and in Africa. And I wanted to use that information to take my skills to become a policy advocate to protect my community at home. Think global, act local, right? So here I am following my master's degree. I started as a grassroots organizer because I am great at engaging with our public and getting people the information they need and hearing from them. I'm using those skills to catapult me into policy work. And now as a program manager, I have taken many nuclear courses and radiation exposure courses over the last couple of years. I spend way too much time reading into everything and reviewing over documents and hearings and meeting minutes, and continue to expand my education when it comes to this specific field of radioactive and toxic threats.
4: How long have you been with HEAL Utah? And what are some of the actions that you have been involved with?
5: I have been with HEAL Utah for about 7 years now. Oh my goodness, 7 years. So I've been able to grow from grassroots to policy to senior policy to now program manager. The projects that I've been most fulfilled by and excited by has been working to expand and then eventually reauthorize the Radiation Exposure Compensation Act. And we were able to get that reauthorized last July, as well as expanded to include the entire state of Utah, which took so much time and meetings. I continue to do lobbying for HEAL Utah and supporting our community lobby sessions. So giving people the information they need to lobby for themselves and their community. So it's not just HEAL up there. And then we are working on radiation education and knowledge and where to go to find resources for that. I continue to work on uranium mill issues and uranium mining in the state of Utah. Utah has the only operating uranium mill in the country, and we stand with the Ute Mountain Ute White Mesa community. And I've been attending their protest annually. I think I've only missed 1 year in the last seven, and I still regret it. And we continue to try to have better standards for that mill and limit the expansion of the mill itself and the expansion of uranium mining, which we are seeing come forward. And then just in the last year, oh man, we have been watching all things nuclear. So not only uranium mining, milling front end, we are watching proposed testing of small modular reactors throughout the state. We are watching the potential of our state becoming the dumping ground for high-level radioactive waste from around the country. We continue to watch low-level waste coming into our state. Most recently, it was approved by the Northwest Interstate Compact for Energy Solutions to bring in low-level radioactive waste from Canada, and they are now in the middle of their process of getting approval from the Nuclear Regulatory Commission. We're seeing the federal nuclear campus being proposed and then nuclear sites throughout the state, which could be detrimental for our state in the future.
4: Let's drill down a little bit on this. You mentioned RECA, the Radiation Exposure Compensation Act. What has been Utah's history with it, and why is it important for this to have been expanded and to include the entire state?
5: RECA exists because of Utahns. Essentially, communities in St. George and Southern Utah started noticing a trend of their family members, their community members, their neighbors getting sick with cancers and illnesses, to the point that they were seeing entire neighborhoods having at least one person in a household developing cancers and illnesses. And they started asking questions about why there was such a cluster of these cancers and diseases in this community. And they were able to trace it back to the radiation exposure from nuclear weapons testing during the Cold War era at the Nevada test site. And they knew this was a thing. Many of them would

0: is a presumption bill instead of having to rely on a lawsuit, right? We see those lawsuits come through that if you were in a specific area during a specific time and developed these specific cancers, you were to be eligible for compensation. This included on-site workers, so those military workers or those janitors who were working at the Nevada test site. It included our uranium miners, millers, transporters, all of those involved who also developed cancers, as well as what eventually became known as downwinders, who are those who lived downwind of the Nevada test site. So, thanks to decades of their work and then continuous work after the program was approved in 1990, we were able to gather more information and data to show that fallout didn't stop halfway through the state where the downwinders were defined. It eventually just cut the state in half, and it was just those communities. But so many people throughout our state, family members, friends, neighbors, were also developing cancers. And Utah has one of the highest cancer rates, even though we are healthy. We don't smoke, we don't drink, we're outdoors, we're active. So what we were able to show is through maps and studies like the Princeton study of the 98 atmospheric weapons test, that the fallout didn't stop at those lines. In fact, that fallout blanketed Utah, which was so important to get the bill expanded to cover all of Utah because there were people who were not covered before who deserved to be compensated by this program because they too were living with cancers and losing family members and friends and dealing with those effects. So that study has been able to show that a lot of communities, essentially the entire United States, has been covered in radioactive fallout. And by starting with this expansion in Utah to show how many people deserved to be covered is still a small fragment of those who deserve to be compensated. So we are still proud of the work and we are so grateful. And we are now seeing so many community members in my family, in my husband's family, in everyone's family, where I tell them about the program and they're like, wait a minute, my grandma was a downwinder. My grandpa was a downwinder. Both grandparents are downwinders, or my mom was. And so now we're helping people get the compensation and, frankly, the acknowledgement they deserve that they made a sacrifice they didn't have a choice in making in the name of national security.
1: You also briefly mentioned that there are plans afoot to make Utah the national dumping ground for radioactive waste. Where would that be coming from? How is that being manipulated, and what's the current status?
0: We're all kind of watching the Federal Nuclear Innovation Life Cycle Campus, whatever the name may be, that the Department of Energy put out to get responses from states who would be willing to host one of these campuses.
1: Sounds like they're walking around with canapés on a tray.
0: They're like, who's willing to take this? And Utah is one of those states that submitted a response, one of five states. And in reviewing that document, essentially our Office of Energy Development and our governor have said that Utah will do everything in the nuclear industry, from uranium mining, milling, processing, enrichment, to housing nuclear energy facilities, to storing the waste, and looking at the potential of creating a repository for national waste. So this is essentially shifting a Yucca Mountain into Utah or one of these proposed sites. What we have seen is that they were able to get some resolutions passed from Tooele County commissioners 3 days before the announcement, mind you, this resolution was passed.
1: Wait a minute. The resolution was passed before it was announced?
0: 3 days before it was announced, saying that Tooele County was in favor.
1: How is that even possible? Shouldn't something be announced and then go up for a decision or debate or vote on it?
0: That has been our question for the last year. Yes. And the fact that if you were to look at the agenda, it says energy campus, not nuclear energy campus. So Tooele residents came to us and were like, what do you mean? What is this? We're just being told it's a power reactor. We don't know what this means. And we say, yeah, same. What we're seeing is that Tooele County commissioners have okayed a nuclear campus that will be essentially across the only highway out there and then up into and in the watershed of the drying Great Salt Lake. They also said that they

0: did a study of Tooele County residents. And we were like, okay, good for the state doing a study to see who's in favor. We found out through that response, only 200 residents of a county of 80,000 to 100,000, as per the last census, is not enough of a data set to show who is in favor of a nuclear campus in their backyard. 200 people is not a data set. And then shortly after, we started hearing from community members calling us and saying, what's happening? What's being proposed there? I heard it's just nuclear energy. And we have to tell them no, they're wanting to bring in high-level radioactive waste to either reprocess, which doesn't exist in the country, mind you, or to be a permanent disposal for high-level radioactive waste. So this is all being proposed in Tooele County, where an existing low-level radioactive waste site exists. And then it'll encompass that and grow into state lands and public lands just north of the highway into what could be a very radioactive site for our state.
1: So this would be turning Tooele County into a nuclear hub. That's one of the terms that they like to throw on when they do use the other N-word, nuclear. They like taking it out whenever possible so it's not a big red flashing sign in people's faces. But this is about creating an interconnect of manufacturing and storage and transport and all the rest of it in one place, making it a hub, which sounds positive, when really what it's about is having a concentrated area of radioactive waste that would include not only uranium but plutonium from the used fuel rods. And that won't go flat, that won't go not dangerous for a quarter of a million years.
0: Correct.
1: Well, isn't that a lot of fun?
0: Yeah, I pulled up here on Utah's response for the Nuclear Life Cycle Innovation Campus or Hub. Here's just a quick list of all that Utah has offered up to the federal government. Nuclear fuel reprocessing, disposal of waste streams, fuel fabrication for fresh and reprocessed materials, conversion for fresh and reprocessed materials. Uranium enrichment for fresh and reprocessed materials, reconversion of certain fuels, data center construction and operations, advanced reactors, uranium mining and milling, isotope production, advanced manufacturing, proliferation resistance, transportation networks, decommissioning site remediation. And that's all on paper of what Utah is offering up to the federal government in terms of nuclear waste.
1: It's almost like they are planning to create the equivalent, if not exceed, what's been happening in Piketon, Portsmouth in Ohio, where they're taking a terribly contaminated, radioactive, and other materials polluted area and turning it into a nuclear hub for the state as though that's a good thing without first remediating the ground that's underneath that's already radioactive. So it sounds like there's an attempt or a vision to create something comparable while polluting an area that is not necessarily yet as bad as what's going on in Piketon, Portsmouth.
0: Correct. Yes. Yeah. There is a low-level radioactive waste site encompassed within this nuclear hub that you can see, but they're proposing everything. And we're already hearing from some of our great allies in other states that our state is offering, like, say, San Onofre's decommissioning, that we'll take that waste without having a place to put that waste, without having reprocessing, without talking to the community on if that's something that they want coming through their communities to then be reprocessed and shipped out again. This is all something that is being proposed, and we know there are radioactive contaminations in the area already, and they're just climbing on top of that, adding more to it, creating more risks for our communities. And within a watershed, mind you, there are spots in this watershed that the water is only 10 feet below ground surface. Safe disposal of certain materials, low level, mind you, of materials is 30 feet below the surface. So if we have a water table coming up to 10 feet below, how are we going to dispose of high level radioactive waste in this watershed?
1: Without contaminating the water itself.
0: Exactly. Exactly. Yes.
1: It's truly outrageous. And from my catbird seat here at Nuclear Hot Seat, we're coming up on episode number 800. Utah has been flying under the radar. And if I had not heard you speak a few weeks ago at the Samuel Lawrence Foundation's San Onofre Symposium, I would not have been keyed into the fact that this is going on. So I'm glad to be able to bring this forward to the listeners. Now, another big issue as regards nuclear, and that is data centers. They have been connected across the board with proposals for new small modular reactors. Again, they leave the other N word out. It's not small modular nuclear reactors, except on this show, but they have been linked to each other. My feeling is that if you're against data centers, you've got to be against small nukes too, because all it is a setup for down the line saying, oh, we've got the nuke already. We might as well run the data center. What has been the connection between the two as it's been playing out in Utah?
0: Honestly, HEAL has seen that connection, but we've had to make that connection for our communities. There was a huge, rightfully so, backlash against the proposed 40,000-acre data center in Box Elder County. And I remember being on on one of our radio shows, and someone was like, "I'm so concerned about living next to a data center and my kids getting cancers." And I let them finish. I'm like, "Okay, that is concerning. But you also need to be concerned about the nuclear reactors that are being proposed on the site, as well as throughout your state, because those are also going to be linked to cancers. The uranium fuel production, testing sites, all of this are going to create radioactive waste that can cause cancers for your kids in the future." What we're seeing is data centers. There's been a few that have said, "We're going to power, but with nuclear reactors in the future. Don't worry, like that's the plan." But our biggest concern is that nuclear reactors, even these small modular nuclear reactors, are 10, 15, 20 years down the line, and data centers are trying to be built today, right? They're not going to wait 10, 20 years for these nuclear reactors. So are they going to power with existing energy infrastructure, diesel generators, natural gas, or are they going to wait for those nuclear reactors? Or are they going to try to build them at the same time and push through reactors for testing in a way that is going to be unsafe for the communities? And then additionally, oh, Libby, we have heard that there is a proposed data center campus in central Utah that will also house small modular nuclear reactors. And not just one, we're talking 450 small modular nuclear reactors on one site to power a data center in central Utah.
1: But they haven't even come up with a design that's been approved, and a single one has not been built, let alone tested, for proof of concept.
0: Correct, correct. We have had one in Utah that reached criticality for a couple hours and then they shut it down, but they're proposing these huge, massive sites on public lands next door to communities. Like they know where these sites are located, and they're proposing data centers with huge numbers of small modular nuclear reactors. Talk about nuclear proliferation risks and what that means and how much waste is going to be on site. How are you going to get the materials? Like 450 small reactors is insane. It is insane. And how are you going to ensure that each and every single one of those is safe, up to code, meeting standards every single day? That is crazy amount of people who need to be there and be aware of the issues there. But this is just some of the proposed data center nuclear combos we've been seeing in the state of Utah.
1: Utah came very close to being the first state to approve of the new unproven small modular nuclear reactors. And there was a deal between UAMPS, which is your utility, with NuScale, which at that point did have an approved reactor design. And they were on board. They'd signed off. They wanted six reactors. What happened to cancel that deal?
0: Frankly, economics, a trend we continue to see in all of these nuclear proposed energy plans is that the costs double within just a couple of years of these planning out. So what happened is an original, and please check out our webinar because there's a good detail and graph on this, but the original NuScale proposal was like 9,000 plus for kilowatt hours when it first proposed, right? It was like 9,000-ish. By the time it canceled, it was 21,000 per kilowatt hour. It doubled in cost. So the UAMPS communities were like, we are small rural communities. We cannot afford to double our cost just to build the plant to then pass that off to our ratepayers. That's not economically viable, and it's not safe for our residents either to increase their rates that much. And we've seen that with the Vogtle plant. Community members were paying for a plant long before energy ever came online for them. So the NuScale plant went downhill because communities were like, we're not paying double the energy costs that we could for all these other energy options that we already have accessible, including the solar plants they put in, the wind plants they put in. So the NuScale plant was straight up economics and timeline that it wasn't coming online fast enough and it was going to be twice the cost of anything else they were looking at.
1: I believe there was an additional factor in that when NuScale crunched the numbers on what they were going to be making off of these small reactors, it was not enough. They were not going to make enough. So they tinkered with the design, but didn't bother to go back to the Nuclear Regulatory Commission and say, gee, we tinkered with the design. How about giving us an approval on this? They were just getting ready to barge right through. And the NRC did put the brakes on it. And that led to the other developments that you just talked about.
0: Yes. And so now Utah has had one test small modular reactor, might be a micro reactor, through Valor Atomics, through the San Rafael Energy Lab, which receives state funding, mind you. And Valor Atomics is also the one proposing this data center small modular reactor campus that's going on. Libby, I don't know if you've looked into Valor Atomics, but this is a high school dropout, self-taught software engineer turned self-taught nuclear engineer led company. And
1: Excuse me, I have to laugh at the level of quote unquote competence you are expressing here.
0: yes, that is the founder of Valor Atomics. Pick up by your bootstraps. But for someone who has spent years in school, years researching this, I'm never going to consider myself a nuclear physicist, a nuclear engineer, because I'm not trained on that. I didn't go to school through that. So those are the people we're seeing project and promise these small modular reactors to these communities and to the state instead of really relying on nuclear engineers to develop these. And what you highlighted on most, right? These are all paper reactors. They are theories, they are tests. And don't get me wrong, I am so excited about how innovative humans are, right? All our scientists and our engineers, they're continuing to try to develop better systems, right? They're not getting worse, hopefully. They're trying not to be worse than what has already existed, which is really, really exciting for all of us. However, when has one been built? When has one been built to criticality? When has one run at a commercial scale, right? A small modular test reactor puts off some gigawatts of energy, maybe megawatts of energy, but to power a town or a data center, that is a lot of energy that needs to be consistently available. And we don't know that these are going to work to the scale that they need them. So we're putting the cart before the horse before the road's even been designated in a lot of these cases. And communities are calling it out. They're saying, why are you approving something that hasn't even been proven yet? We don't even know these reactors are going to work in the way that you think they are. And they don't even have NRC approval. Oh, it's left and right. It's smoke and mirrors all over.
1: They are so good at what I call the there, there, missy, don't worry your pretty little head about it defense of what they're doing because they're the experts and we are not. Whereas the activists such as yourself, in addition to the schooling you've gone through, there is the on-the-ground knowledge you have gained that you have learned from others who have been working in nuclear, where maybe we don't have the alphabet soup after our name. But we've got the knowledge because we gained it the hard way because we had to, and we were motivated to, and we're not going to let it go. What other aspects of this do you think it's important for Utahns and those of us who don't live in Utah to know about so that we can understand what is going on there?
0: First, for listeners, be looking out for Utah. We have a really, really long history of the nuclear industry. Think about your entire Southwest communities, truly. New Mexico, Arizona, Colorado Plateau, Utah. We are all where a lot of that uranium came from, Idaho included, Wyoming. And we have that long history to the point that this is decades ago, right? The 1940s, 1950s, 60s, 70s, 80s, 90s, where there are abandoned uranium mines from the past industry that have never been cleaned up. And these are, places where as you're out exploring or beautiful nature, like, oh, cool, let's go check this out. Not all of them are marked off as radioactive. We still have community members and uranium miners who cannot receive RECA compensation because of the lack of company information to prove that they worked for them or to prove that they were in this place at that time. Our soils are still radioactive. There's now studies showing that radiation can be passed intergenerationally, so that we mentioned Mary Olson, right? Cindy Folkers, that if grandma was pregnant with your mom at a certain gestational period and was exposed to radiation, every single grandchild could be impacted because of the egg development within the fetus, right? They are also exposed to radiation. So, all right, we're seeing the history of nuclear weapons in Utah, long lived, still with us today. To then restart uranium mining, milling to put proposed reactors throughout our state to transport high level waste through our state to be dumped next to our Great Salt Lake, adding on top of all of the other exposures we already have, and essentially signing the medical records of, yeah, you're going to get cancer at some point in your life because there are so many exposures and compounded exposures to this effect. And then one thing that we haven't touched on, so we've been very much focusing on the nuclear energy, data centers, all of that is uranium mining and milling. So while this is all happening in Salt Lake and central Utah, down south, we have the only operating uranium mill in the country that has had Clean Air Act violations that the tribal nation living downwind is constantly concerned about when or if their water is going to be contaminated by radiation, having to drive past that mill. Having truckloads of uranium ore drive past them and through their community because there's only one road down there. And then, with the recent announcement of the reduction of National Monuments, Bears Ears, and the Grand Staircase Escalante, that was specifically for mining and specifically for uranium mining. And we saw applications for mining sites for uranium days after, days after. And as soon as it became available, we saw even more applications come through. We also saw, I don't know, Libby, if you watched the CEO, board chair of Energy Fuels, which runs the uranium mill down there. They were also being investigated by Congress for insider trading because they purchased shares days before the Bears Ears Grand Staircase Escalante announcement. So what we're seeing is a revival of an industry that is toxic to humans and who work in it. And hopefully there's better practices today than there was in the 60s. But the threat remains that one, if communities don't have job options and these are the only job options that are being offered, people need to survive. And so what risks are they and their families going to take in order to survive when needing funds to be able to survive in our system and economy? And then additionally, what happens to the communities that these ore trucks have to drive through in order to deposit the ore and then the yellowcake be shipped off to somewhere else, right? There are a huge threat of risk. I'm going to take it even a step further. We have been watching our climate changing and we know it's changing. This past year, we have seen wildfires, wind events, flooding, all of the above at rates the entire country's never seen before, right? Last year, when I was down in White Mesa, a tornado hit down in southeastern Utah. I've never heard of a tornado hitting in southeastern Utah. So, when we're thinking about revamping all and restarting all these industries, what happens when wildfires are taking over Bears Ears, burning hundreds of thousands of acres, which already happened this year? What happens if there's a windstorm that blows material into communities that then lands on their food, lands on their bodies, gets into their systems. What happens to communities if a tornado comes through a uranium mill and picks up materials? we are not prepared for what's going to happen when our climate is getting worse, and yet we're creating more radioactive sites along the way. And what risk does that bring to our communities that live downwind, downstream of all those materials?
1: When you talk about the spread of those kind of materials here in Southern California near Los Angeles, there's the Santa Susana Field Lab, which had experimental reactors. There were no containment structures, and there were nuclear accidents there that were not reported and were only discovered by accident 20 years afterwards. So the site is known to be contaminated and highly radioactive. Parents Against Santa Susana Field Lab and Melissa Bumstead have been doing a great job on that. But when I think it was about 3 years ago, we had a fire that came through that land and re-aerosolized in the smoke some of the dust that was there. Within hours of the fire breaking out, Southern California Edison was already saying, hey, you've got nothing to worry about. There's no radiation, blah, blah, blah. And they wouldn't do any follow-up on it. So the parents pooled their pennies, hired some experts, did a complete citizen scientists collection of dust within a 10-mile radius and sent it off for blind lab samples. I mean, nothing was labeled as to where it was. And within that 10 miles, they found, I forget the total number that they found. I want to say 17. I don't know if that's accurate. But I do know that a plutonium-containing radioactive particle from that fire was found 9.2 miles away in Sherman Oaks. So we know this happens. The
0: Oh,
1: there,
0: yeah.
1: Missy doesn't work when people bother to learn these things for themselves. And the cautionary tales that have already been learned the hard way in so many communities deserve to be made available and within the knowledge base of people in Utah and any place else that wants to expand their nuclear footprint, their nuclear profile, because that's the only way we can stop them before they get a toehold and they move forward.
0: Correct. Giving communities a choice, right? We want communities to be proud of what's in their community. And if that is something they're seeking, then they need to have all of the knowledge. What we're seeing in Utah instead is billboards saying nuclear plants emit less radiation than bananas, the old banana radiation.
1: Which is such a bananas idea.
0: It is, especially when you're comparing potassium as a radionuclide to plutonium, uranium, all these other radionuclides. Like, we haven't seen a cancer caused by potassium yet, but we have seen cancers caused from all these other radionuclides. And communities deserve, and you're right, communities know better. We know when something's affecting our communities and making everyone sick. So we want our government to let us have that choice in what's going on and provide health options for us and to provide emergency preparedness for us and to recognize that there is not any single way we can have 100% safe, foolproof, no issue nuclear reactor, nuclear site. It is impossible. Our expert on our webinar, Dr. Benjamin Sovacool, highlighted that, based on statistics and based on that humans make mistakes and so do computers, we're likely to see a nuclear accident every 20 to 60 years. What happens if we add more of those, right? We're increasing the statistics of what can go wrong. And we want to make sure that if this is something we're pursuing, that, oh my goodness, we're not creating a new generation of downwinders, that we're not creating a new generation of uranium workers who die of lung cancer in their 50s. People know these cause problems. And we also know there are better energy options available for us. And they're faster, they're cheaper, they create less harms, and they can literally be deployed in years versus decades and put less people at harm for radioactive contamination.
1: As I've heard it said, if there is an energy spill at a solar plant, all you have is a sunny day. Is there anything we haven't covered that you feel important to touch upon at this point?
0: I think what is most important is for listeners, and hopefully one of our decision makers are hearing this as well, is that we want to be part of this discussion. We want you to acknowledge that there are risks instead of saying, there, Missy, don't worry, we've solved this, saying, we understand there's some risks. Here's what we're trying to do to protect your community. And make sure communities have a say. What we're seeing right now, and I'm sure you're seeing this with all your other issues throughout the nation and with data centers, communities aren't getting a choice. They're saying, we've made the decision, there's no going back. Communities want a choice in what's happening in their community because they're the ones who are living there, who are existing there, who are getting their food from there. They should have a choice. What we're seeing from the advocacy side and from communities coming to us is that they're being told this is happening and they're going to have to get comfortable with it. And don't worry, everything's safe. We've solved all the issues. Meanwhile, they have parents and grandparents who died from cancers related to radiation exposure from the last time they were told, don't worry, it's safe. So we really want people to understand that they do have a choice and that while everyone is tired and exhausted from the world we're living in right now, we still need your voices and we need them to be loud. We need you to be sending text messages, phone calls, emails, tagging them on social media, holding them accountable when you can. Because our state governor is saying, if you're an environmental group and you don't support nuclear, I can't take you seriously. Meanwhile, pursuing something that hasn't even been proven viable yet as an energy source. And we're saying, hey, could you just not contaminate us? Could you not make us the toilet bowl of the nation with high-level nuclear waste? We need people to understand that Utahns are concerned about their future. And they're concerned about the transparency, the ways that our democracy is being failed right now, and our democracy not representing the people that they are supposed to represent.
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0: We would love our listeners to check out our webinars on our YouTube. Look up Heal Utah, and you'll be able to find all of our webinars. Share that information because what's happening here is happening everywhere else. We're talking with communities in Idaho and Louisiana and Tennessee and everywhere. So don't think it's not coming for you because it might, unfortunately.
1: We will, of course, link to your website and specifically to some of the webinars that you mentioned. 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I want to thank you for the work that you are doing, for your incredible ability to articulate it, and Carmen Valdez for being my guest this week on Nuclear Hot Seat.
0: Thank you so much for having me.
1: Carmen Valdez. 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
1: Today, September 29 is my birthday. Yay! It's the switchover from my Music Man year to my Sunset Strip year, for those of you old enough to get the references. I'm setting my goals and intentions for the coming year, and that includes attending the United Nations this late November, early December, for meetings on the Treaty on the Prohibition of Nuclear Weapons, or TPNW, and that is in conjunction with ICAN, the International Campaign to Abolish Nuclear Weapons. I've covered the last two of these international gatherings at the UN for Nuclear Hot Seat in 2023 and 2025. In order to attend this year, I am again going to have to raise the money to cover my expenses, as it's not even remotely in the thinly stretched Nuclear Hot Seat budget. 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In order to help, go to nuclearhotseat.com and click on the donate button. 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Indeed, it's the only thing that ever has. That's it, your weekly nuclear wake-up call. So whatever you do, don't go back to sleep, because we're all in the nuclear hot seat.
3: Nuclear hot seat, what are those people thinking? 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

0: 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Now, Cultural Energy's 3-day weather outlook. A huge monsoon coming with a Monday morning to Tuesday night flood watch for potentially heavy local rainfall. For Taos, Northern New Mexico, today 48 to 70, sun and clouds. Monday 46 to 64, a cloudy morning, then an afternoon with a 70% chance of thunderstorms and rain. And overnight, a 100% chance of over a half inch of rain. Tuesday, 41 to 54, all day, an 80% chance of a half inch of rain, and overnight, a 90% of a three-quarter of an inch of rain. For Alamosa and San Luis Valley, today, 48 to 72, bits of sun and partly to mostly cloudy. Monday, 48 to 63, cloudy with a 60% chance of a quarter inch of rain and an 80% chance of a third of an inch of rain overnight. Tuesday, 45 to 56, all day a 70% chance of quarter inch of rain, and overnight a half inch of rain, 90%.
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0: roses.
1: The panel after that is a long panel, and it shows many more workers, and they're all doing essentially the same thing, which is sorting mail.
2: Two landmarks stand in close proximity. Although their events are separated by over 50 years, they are bound together by the stories of workers in the region fighting for economic justice.
3: I came into this room with all these people from all walks of life, like different types of classes, and we come together and we made these really beautiful pieces, really funny, creative pieces, really beautiful and kind of like sad, but like hopeful pieces as well. And it just made me realize like how important doing theater and art is.
4: 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That was the day that began the Elaine Massacre.
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6: 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I'm Chris Garlock. Elise is away this week. On this week's show, artist and writer Clifford Thompson joins us to talk about Ma at the Post Office, his wordless tribute to the mother whose work kept his family going. We'll also visit two places connected by generations of miners fighting for justice, and we'll meet the people behind Bread and Roses, Missouri's Workers' Opera, workers telling and singing their own stories. But first, here's Harold Phillips with this week's Labor Arts News and Calendar.
7: Thanks, Chris. The News Guild condemned President Donald Trump's decision last week to bar reporters from CNN, MS Now, and Politico from the White House. The outlet sued the administration, and News Guild President John Schloss applauded them for immediately challenging what he called, quote, unquote, Trump's illegal behavior. In Cleveland, musicians with the Cleveland Orchestra have ratified a new union contract after a 3-day strike. It was their first strike lasting more than a day since 1980. The musicians are members of the Cleveland Federation of Musicians. At the George Eastman Museum in Rochester, New York, staffers announced they're organizing with Workers United. They cited low wages, high turnover, unclear job responsibilities, and a lack of transparency from museum leadership. Meanwhile, Art Forum reports that unionized workers at the Whitney Museum of American Art have timed their next strike to align closely with the museum's forthcoming Liechtenstein retrospective. And IATSE reached an agreement with Hollywood producers that brings wages and working conditions for East Coast script coordinators and writers' room assistants into line with those of their Los Angeles counterparts. On the Labor Arts calendar, the Rochester Labor Film Series screens The Great American Postal Heist Friday night in Rochester, New York. And on Sunday, a free concert in Staunton, Illinois celebrates Mother Jones, Miner's Day, and the Union Miners' Cemetery. Finally, the Labor Heritage Foundation is now co-sponsoring Michigan State University's Our Daily Work, Our Daily Lives Brown Bag Lecture Series, exploring workers' artistic traditions and workplace culture. The programs run from noon to 1:15 Eastern at the MSU Library in East Lansing, Michigan, and on Zoom. The series moves entirely online in January. Check LHF's Labor Arts calendar for complete details and links. I'm Harold Phillips. That's your Labor Arts News on the Labor Heritage Power Hour. 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Back to you, Chris.
6: Thanks, Harold. Sometimes a whole story begins with a single sentence. For Clifford Thompson, it was a line about his mother coming home from the night shift at the post office. That memory became Ma at the Post Office, 25 illustrated panels without a word of dialogue, but with plenty to say about work, family, and the people who keep us going. A quick note before we start. Clifford will describe his artwork, but you can also see it at cliffordthompson.info. Just click on the Ma at the Post Office tab. Here's my conversation with Clifford Thompson. So, Clifford Thompson, welcome to the Labor Heritage Power Hour.
1: Thank you. Thanks for having me.
6: Ma at the Post Office, I absolutely love it. It's a graphic illustration. Am I using the correct term?
1: That sounds about right. Yeah.
6: Okay. It began with one sentence from your essay about your mother coming home from the night shift. Could you tell us that story?
1: Sure. I took part in a reading in Manhattan, the Miss Manhattan reading series, and I read an essay which was almost totally unrelated to the subject, but it had one line in it that it mentioned my mother coming home in the morning in Washington, D.C. when I was a teenager, and she had just worked the night shift at the post office, right? And that was, I think that was the extent of the reference to my mother in that piece. So I read the piece. At the end of it, Andrea Edelman came up to me. I did not know her, and she had really fastened on to that line. She edits a publication for the local postal workers union, and she was interested in talking to me about my memories of my late mother and her work at the post office. And so that started us off. I said, sure, that would be great. So that started us off on a whole series of things, because eventually I had a phone call with Andrea, and she asked me questions and was trying to work that up into a narrative, and eventually decided that maybe an interview format would be best for this material. And so we did that. And then she came up with a suggestion, because she had seen my visual art. She came up with a suggestion that I do a visual piece related to this subject. I thought, that's really interesting. Let me see what I can come up with. And early, a couple of years ago, I had done a piece that was similar to Ma at the Post Office, but I called it The Center of My Life, because it like Ma at the Post Office, it followed a day in the life of this period of my life that I was referring to visually, which was my children were young and at home at the time. And so I'd wake up in the morning, have breakfast before anybody else was awake, kiss my family goodbye, go off to work, come home, have dinner together, et cetera. Just a normal day in the life of a working person. And I called it The Center of My Life because I felt just the emotional bond with my family is the emotional center of my life. But also, assuming I live a bit longer, I think this period of my life, maybe the early 2000s, will be like the exact chronological center of my existence, right? Anyway, so when Andrea asked me to do a visual work representing my mother's career at the post office, I thought of that other work I had done, and I thought, well, maybe this approach would work for this too. So in the 1970s, when I was growing up, my mother was a widow. My father died in 1974, and so my older siblings had gone off to college and work and everything. So it was the three of us, my mother, myself, and her mother. And so my mother supported us by working the night shift sorting mail at the post office in Washington. And I would wake her up at night around 8 o'clock. She would come down. She'd have a meal, or maybe I'd have a meal with her. And then later she never did get her driver's license, but she would wait at the door for a friend who was a coworker to come pick her up. And so we would just kind of stand in the doorway waiting for her friend to arrive. And my mother would take off. I'd see her again in the morning. And in between, of course, she had to work this night shift, which she always described as being tough, because she always said that sleeping in the day to get ready for the night shift was not the same as sleeping at night. And she didn't complain a lot, but I get the sense that it was, especially in retrospect, that it was a bit of a hardship. But she kept us going, and I never wanted for anything. And my mother paid for my college education and was not making a ton of money, but she had a really unusual ability to budget her money and to be thrifty and everything. And in retrospect, she made it look pretty easy. And she was supporting me and my grandmother. And my grandmother had an unusually long life. My mother was responsible for her for decades. And especially in retrospect, no kid ever fully appreciates what their parents have done for them at the time. I think of my mother as a hero in a way that most parents are. And this is my parent. And then I'm older now than she was then. And I certainly appreciate, I love my mother, and I just appreciated everything she she did for me, and she was just a good and warm person. Anyway, but about the artwork itself. So
6: I thought what we do is let me bring that up on screen so that we're both looking at it, and then let's just take us through the Ma at the post office.
1: Sure.
6: So I think what you can do is just start with the. I think really just go panel by panel. Describe its listeners so that they're not sure. They're only going to see what you tell them.
1: Okay. So there are 25 panels in all, and five rows of panels, right? And I guess on average about five panels per row. So what I tried to do in the very first one is establish two things. So there's a drawing of the U.S. Capitol, and it's nighttime. You can see the moon up in the left-hand corner. So I tried to establish what time of day it was and where we were, right? In the next panel, there's my mother asleep in her bedroom. The panel after that, I'm opening the door and she opens her eyes at the same time. And then the next one is her coming down the stairs and me going into the kitchen. And in the one after that, we're eating together, which is what we did. That's part of when I saw my mother is in the evenings when she was having her meal before taking off for the shift. The panel after that, she's bathing. And then the first two panels on the second row are just a couple of moments that I just remember so well. The two of us just standing in the doorway, and it's dark out, and we're waiting for her friend to come pick her up, right? And the panel after that, she's walking down the walkway to the car and waving at me, and I'm waving at her. And you know, they stick in my mind because we were just there. Maybe we were talking about something, or maybe we were just standing there silently, but it was such, I just remember those moments of being together with her, and she's about to take off, and I'm at home. So the panel after that, she's in her car. The last panel on the second row is, I had to Google this actually to see exactly what it looked like, but there's a sign over the door that says United States Postal Service. So this is our indication of where my mother works, right?
6: And let me just jump in. And if you can just talk, because you started to get into a little bit, just talk a little bit more, because obviously there's this whole flood of memories that you had that could probably fill up a book, and you have to distill it down to these images. And maybe you could just talk a little bit about how you do that.
1: Sure. So for example, with the images of the two of us standing in the doorway, I try to convey what is actually in my memory, which is a tricky thing to do. We all have memories of different points in our lives. But to sit down and try and draw it is a particular kind of challenge, because obviously these two panels of us standing in the doorway are not seen from my point of view, because you see us from the back and we're looking out the door. In this panel, we're not seeing what I was seeing exactly. We're seeing me. And so there is a question of, okay, whose point of view is this? And yet this is the way it is in my memory of just the two of us standing there together, maybe talking, maybe quiet. On the panel after that, she's walking down the walkway and I'm in the doorway and we're waving at each other. But who is seeing this, right? Anyway, but this is my best attempt at capturing the memory the way it is in my head.
6: And looking at this, that illustrated point of view, that when you're doing an illustration, almost cinematic, that's what I see. That's sort of the point of view that you're telling this story. It's almost like a storyboard, I guess, right?
1: Right. Yeah. That's a really good point. Yeah, I like the word cinematic, because I guess there have been attempts in cinema to capture what somebody sees without capturing the person themselves, but it's pretty rare. So you have to have this outside perspective, right? Which is what I've tried to do here. So after the panel establishing that it's the post office, we see the interior of the post office. And in the first panel on the third row, so my mother, or the person who represents my mother here, is with her coworkers. And we see them in all the letters that they have to sort. And the panel after that is almost exactly the same, except that they're laughing at something. So I tried to convey with that panel just the camaraderie that existed among the workers, even though it was not always easy, it was repetitive, but they had this human connection. So the panel after that is a long panel, and it shows many more workers, and they're all doing essentially the same thing, which is sorting mail. And the panel after that is a close-up of my mother, and in that panel, I'm trying to represent that she's tired, you know, and I hope that comes across. So now we're down to the fourth row. We see her walking, and then the one after that, we see her eating, and then the one after that, we see her walking back to the work area again. And I remembered my mother saying that because she would get so tired, during these shifts, she would sometimes just walk around just to wake herself up. And so I wanted to represent that. So the panel after that, we're back in the work area, and it's pretty much like the one in the row above, with a crucial difference that you can see the sky lightening a bit outside the window, which means we're getting toward morning. The last panel on the fourth row is the Capitol again, and I try to represent a sunrise, meaning that the sun is coming up. It's almost the end of the shift. The final row, the first panel is a clock and says 6:30, so it's time to get off. We next see my mother standing in daylight now at a bus stop among several other people. The panel after that, we see the bus. The panel after that, we see my mother walking home, toward home. And the final panel in the work is my mother and my grandmother and my mother and I, and it's in our dining room, and you can see out the window, and it's light now, whereas it was dark the first time we sat down to have a meal. And I tried to make my mother look content there, and I'm in my bathrobe, and I'm about to go start my day, and she's about to, soon she'll be in bed to get ready for the next shift. So that's Ma at the post office, and what I tried to do was convey word just what a night in her life was like, and the place of family in her life, because she was doing it for all of us. And yeah, that's what I tried to do.
6: What I think is so fascinating is one of these things that you look at it when you first look at it and you think you know what you're seeing. And I've found this with other art. I don't know a lot about art, and I usually have to take other people with me who do so they can explain what I'm seeing. And this is how I feel what you just said, because the first scene of you sitting with your mom, that could be like a normal dinner, except that it is. At the whole your whole schedule is flipped. So that would be your dinner, but that's her. She's 'cause she's gonna go off to work. And then at the end, this very nice scene of the three of you sitting down for a meal, and 7:30 could be a late dinner, but actually that's the morning, right?
1: Yeah, it was a challenge to convey, and I think it would be easy to miss some details like this. And when I show this to some people, they say, "Oh, it's nice. It's a day in the life." And I think, kind of, but it's a night in the life, really, to be technical about it. So yeah, so I did try to convey those things subtly with what the sky looks like out the window at any particular moment. And so yeah, I guess it helps to spend a little time with it to fully understand what's happening.
6: Just another quick observation on the work, which is you play with repetition several times in those initial panels. There's your mom sleeping, and then basically the same shot with the door opening, and then the next panel, and when you and your mom are waiting for her to get picked up, almost exactly the same shot, except now there's the car, and then below that, there's the working. And they really, because I could see, like in the other two, I say, okay, you show up in the second panel at the top, the car shows up, and there's one in the third one's like, what is going on here? It just looks like a, and then I thought, and I did, oh, I said, oh yeah, they're smiling, right? And then you do that again with the workplace, and then you do it in an interesting way with when she's walking to and from or walking around, and you explain that about it looks like on her break, but there's actually more going on there. But you have her walking to the left, and it frames it beautifully, walking to the left and then walking to the right and sitting in between. So you really do get this kind of feeling of movement there, which is what you are after. I just it's really it's subtle and not subtle at the same time, and I'm assuming that was all intentional.
1: And I'm glad you picked up on it, because I wanted that subtlety, but also to have it really to be clear if you're really looking at it. So yeah, things do change. It may take a moment to understand how they change, but there is change across the panels. When my mother is seen with three coworkers, and it's the exact same scene twice, with the difference being that they're smiling in the second one, right? So somebody has said something funny, or

0: To me, that you are very consciously not doing that. You're like, I'm gonna put these two things that look exactly the same, and because you have no text, you're not standing there explaining it. Then if I'm just looking at it, I gotta look and say, why did he do this? So it seems like that's a very intentional thing that you are trying to actually not only tell your story, because these things obviously, as you've explained, have resonance and are memories of yours, but it also seems to me like you're actually consciously trying to bring more out of the viewer. Is that the case?
1: I would say so, yes. I always respond myself to visual work that allows me to do a little bit of work. I think that's why my favorite period in art is, or I would say from like the late 1800s to the early 1900s, because at that point photography had come along, and photography really forced visual artists to rethink things, right? Because before photography, you would have to somebody would get their portrait painted, and the more lifelike it is, the better, of course, because you want to see what things really looked like. With photography, I think painters were kind of scratching their heads and looking at each other and going, what do we do now? In a way, like, what is the point of this? And so they had to think about different ways of being artists. And one of the ways, like, I think impressionism is a kind of a response to that challenge, because in impressionism, you see an object and it doesn't look exactly, it's not lifelike exactly. But in order to make it lifelike, the viewer has to invest some of themselves in it and bring their understanding of what's happening. And so I want to create things that call for the reader or the viewer to bring a little bit of what they know to the process. And in a way, it's like a shared endeavor. It's like, I'm going to give you this part and you can supply the next part, right?
0: But you're gonna have to do a little bit of work, though. Well, Clifford Thompson, it's a real pleasure to meet you and to have you take us through this amazing piece of art. Really appreciate it.
1: Thank you. Oh, the pleasure is mine. Thank you very much.
2: The work that makes family life possible can be easy to overlook. Clifford Thompson gives us a reason to look again. This is the Labor Heritage Power Hour. Our next story asks us to look closer at the places around us. Along Gravel Lick Road in Virginia, a family memorial and an abandoned coal plant connect the Harlan County Coal War with the Pittston Strike, and a much more recent fight over a landfill. Different generations standing together. Here's producer Anthony Dominczak from the Labor Memory Project.

Along Gravel Lick Road, just outside of Castlewood, Virginia, two landmarks stand in close proximity. Although their events are separated by over 50 years, they are bound together by the stories of workers in the region fighting for economic justice under the banner of the United Mine Workers of America. Perched on a quiet hill about 15 minutes outside of downtown Castlewood, in the Gravel Lick Regular Baptist Church Cemetery, the large memorial headstone of Bennett J. Music quickly presents itself. Erected by the United Mine Workers of America, Districts 19, 23, 28, and 30, this memorial commemorates a somber event that took place just over the mountain border in Harlan County, Kentucky. As the inscription reads, "In memory of Bennett Music, assassinated February 3, 1937, by deputy sheriffs of Harlan County. Paid by the coal operators, serving under Theodore Middleton, sheriff, while in the presence of his mother in his home at Everts, Kentucky. The assassins, by their rifle fire, evidently intended to kill Marshall Music, the father of the deceased, organizer for the United Mine Workers of America." End quote. During the decade-long Harlan County Coal War, many were killed in what would become known as Bloody Harlan. Bennett's father, Reverend Marshall Music, spent years organizing miners, ultimately helping secure union representation by the early 1940s, though at a devastating personal cost. In 1971, Marshall was laid to rest in the family plot in Virginia, next to his 20-year-old son, who had been murdered by a bullet meant for him. His mother, Mally, who endured the trauma of witnessing her son's murder in their family home, was laid to rest beside them in 1976. A striking feature

0: memorial is inscribed below the UMWA insignia, 7 hours. It is largely glanced over that at the height of the union's power, it negotiated a 7-hour workday for many of its members, and in some locals, a 6-hour workday. Driving east, just a couple minutes down the same gravel-lick road, we fast forward 52 years to the site of a climactic moment in the tumultuous 1989 Pittston Coal Company strike. Conflict began when Pittston Coal terminated health benefits for retired miners and widows, making the strike a direct fight to protect those who had fought for the union decades earlier. Here, 99 UMWA strikers staged a 4-day nonviolent sit-down occupation at the Moss No. 3 coal preparation plant.
1: I hereby order you to disperse immediately. If you do not disperse, you will be arrested. You must disperse.
0: Thousands of supporters gathered outside, creating a massive show of solidarity that ultimately helped push the company back into negotiations and end the strike. Today, Moss No. 3 is long abandoned, with kudzu vines reclaiming the few remnants of the former plant. No markers or memorials honor the courageous fight that took place there. While active local operations mean the occasional coal truck still passes by, the site's most significant feature today is what you will not see, a line of cargo trains entering to unload garbage at this historic location. In 2024, Russell County Reclamation proposed locating a landfill within a section of the former Moss No. 3 plant site. The proposal was immediately met with community backlash. Local residents argued that the environmental risks were too high, citing a nearby community where landfill leakage had contaminated groundwater. Additionally, residents concerned about the odor and visual impact argued that the landfill would undermine the growing tourism industry, which the local economy has relied upon following the downturn of the coal industry. But another major point of contention was the disrespect the landfill would show to the legacy of the striking miners who fought for justice on the site 35 years earlier. To voice their passionate opposition, UMWA members packed public meetings. Wearing camouflage attire in homage to the Pittston strikers, they stood in solidarity with the current community, reciprocating the vital support that residents had provided to the striking miners decades ago. In June of 2024, the group We Say No to Moss 3, which led the movement against the landfill, achieved victory when the Russell County Board of Supervisors voted unanimously to halt landfill negotiations to a room full of cheers and applause.
2: And it shall terminate negotiations with NOCA.
0: At the time of my visit, a no landfill sign remained proudly zip-tied to a driveway gate across the street from the Moss No. 3 site. The near century of stories of solidarity along this small stretch of country road in Virginia represents the deep connection between our present-day struggles and the actions of those who came before us, with this history often right in our own backyards. This is Anthony Dominczak with the Labor Memory Project. Learn more at LHF's Labor Landmarks Map.
3: When miners needed their neighbors, the community showed up. Decades later, the miners returned the favor. That solidarity with a long memory. Our next guests are taking workplace stories somewhere bosses don't get to write the script. The Workers' Opera brings working people together in St. Louis, Missouri, to create and perform their own songs, sketches, poetry, and stories. And despite the name, you won't need opera glasses, just a willingness to listen and maybe stand up. Elise and I talked recently with Bread and Roses Missouri Executive Director Emily Coring and worker performers Alex Barge and Ayanna Rain about this year's Workers' Opera. You're listening to the Labor Heritage Power Hour. I'll just start out by welcoming you all to the Labor Heritage Power Hour. We are very excited to hear all about the Workers' Opera. Emily, maybe you could just get the ball rolling by telling us about, for listeners who don't know about Bread and Roses Missouri, what is the organization and what does it do?
4: Yes, we are an arts organization, but our mission is to amplify and elevate the voices of working people through the arts. So we are the only arts organization in Missouri devoted to workers and working people. And this is our 11th full season. And we were founded by union labor organizer Joan Suarez, who we lost this year in February, but we are carrying on her mission now.
3: I am very sorry for your loss. I'm sorry to hear that. That's a tough place to be. Alex and Ayana, maybe we could get you guys to introduce yourselves. Tell us a little bit about your backgrounds and what brought you to the Workers' Opera. We can maybe start with you, Ayana.
5: Yeah, my background is pretty much I've been working since I was 19. I've been working in the service industry specifically. I ended up in St. Louis, and then I ended up working at Qualities. Me and my coworkers decided to come together and organize our job to fight for things like predictable pay, or not predictable scheduling, higher pay, and a safe environment. Pretty much that was like our main kind of first union wave, if you will. And how I got into the Workers' Opera is our kind of our organization that gives us a lot of our resources, Missouri Workers Center. One of their employees also is a board member of Bread and Roses, and he was like, I think you would really enjoy this. And so I talked to Emily, and Emily was like, yeah, come and join us.
3: Wonderful. And Alex?
6: I am a Starbucks barista, and I've been in the Starbucks organizing campaign since 2022. It originally started in 2021, but my store organized in the first half of 2022. And I also work in theater. I'm usually backstage, but I heard about the Workers' Opera on social media and then heard about it through my union organizer who had talked to Emily. We wanted to get some Starbucks people in the Workers' Opera, so I was happy to join. It's kind of a combination of my two worlds.
4: So the Workers' Opera was really the first project of Bread and Roses, Missouri, and what we call our Workers' Theater Project. And so the Workers' Opera was started by our founder, Joan Suarez, out of the tradition of the labor arts movement that she wanted to bring back, which is workers actually being on stage telling their stories through song, through theater, through performing on stage. In our Workers' Opera, we gather a group of workers, and Alex and Ayana are new members of our Workers' Opera this year. We have 11 workers this year on stage who come together with a professional director and two writers, and they devise a play, basically, based on their own stories, their own work experience, and they create a show that this year is going to be about, I think it's about 50 minutes long, I think, and they're going to perform it for an audience. It's got music, it's got original sketches they've written, it's got monologues, it's got poetry, it's got a little bit of everything. It's a lot of their own words. They've written all of it themselves with these two playwrights helping them facilitate what gets put on stage, and then they perform it too. And some of them bring some theater experience and some music experience to the stage, and some of them are doing this for the first time ever. And it's a really exciting process, and it's really so cool to see these workers empowered to tell their stories through a creative process on stage.
5: So, like, part of the process, the first part of it was we were all kind of sit together, and we would sit with our notebooks, and one of our writers, like Deanna or Lizzie, would come up with like a prompt, and they'll be like, just like, what is this experience like when this happened?
6: So we do these writing prompts and share, and some of that turns into scenes where they take the description of whatever we wrote and what turns into dialogue. And then some of it is like original poetry that one person wrote, like exactly their words. And as much as possible, it is our words being used on stage. Yeah. This is different from theater that I've done before because I've been doing it for a long time since like middle school,
4: Wow.
6: but I've never really done any devised work. So where we are in the process right now, like we have still been rewriting the script a little bit, even as we're like blocking it and we're about a month out from performance and still rewriting it, which I have definitely never experienced before. Usually I'm working with a script that is we're not allowed to change because we had to buy rights to it.
4: Okay.
6: So this has been a really fun, interesting experience in that way.
7: Thank you.
5: Yeah,
7: And so
5: I think
7: blocking
5: oh.
7: is a stage movement, just for those who don't aren't familiar with theater.
6: Yes, it's choreography but not dancing,
7: How you're
6: basically.
7: moving around the stage and where you're sitting.
6: Yeah.
7: Andy.
5: I used to really like theater. I used to do it in high school, but lately I've been kind of like taking a step back from like my artistic side because, I've been just so like wanting to organize my store and get like all these things moving. I have forgotten kind of like the other part of it, the rose part, if you will.
7: Right.
5: Like I'm trying to get the bread, and then I was like kind of like neglecting the artistic part of it. So when I came into this room with all these people who are from all walks of life, different backgrounds, different like different types of classes, mostly work, of course, working class, but like different areas of the working class and different generations. And also a lot of them are very creative in their own ways. And we come together and we made these really beautiful pieces, really funny, creative pieces, really beautiful and kind of like sad, but like hopeful pieces as well. And it just made me realize like how important doing theater and art is. And so I think my 9-year-old self would just be very excited that I'm doing this.
7: So, sisters, what does the title Stand Up and Let 'Em Know mean?
4: Ayana, you're in that scene, so you should talk about that probably.
5: Yeah. The stand-up part came from one of our prompts that we did, which was what was something that made you stand up? And we talked a lot about like our working stuff and what we did to like stand up for ourselves, or even not even just working, but just in life. And so that part was specifically speaking to like those moments in life where you have to choose to either be a bystander and let like the bad things happen. So that's where the stand up part comes from. And then the second part is let them know. And that came from like a scene that I'm doing with two wonderful ladies, Miss Georgia and Miss Sonia, who have been organizing for a very long time. One of them, Miss Sonia, she's a boss now, but she like still remembers her roots. Miss Georgia is like, I think it's called a steward, like a union steward of like her union, and she's been like in that union for 20 years. And I had come in, I'm a new organizer. I've only been organizing for like a year. I haven't got to a contract yet, but I'm like wanting to get there. And we were talking about like the struggles of getting workers to work together for the bigger thing that we want. And Miss Georgia and Miss Sonia, they pretty much were like, well, this is like my history. This is what we did, and this is the struggle that I see now of what you're doing. And just because like things are kind of rough right now, it doesn't mean that there isn't hope. It doesn't mean that you can't move forward. You just gotta let them know about the union. You gotta let them know about their power. And so that's kind of where that part comes from.

0: I got to ask the questions like, why is this opera? Why opera of all the arts?
1: People get confused because the Workers' Opera is not actually an opera in the traditional sense. And I think, as it was explained to me, it's a tradition from the labor arts movement. Back in the 30s, they used to do workers' operas, but we have kind of taken it and molded it into something that's not exactly an opera, but it does use music and, the elements of opera, but not in the traditional sense. It's a performance event, but not exactly an opera. But we call it the workers' opera for better or
0: Gotcha.
1: for worse.
0: What workplace struggles and victories do we can we expect to see in this year's production?
2: There are definitely a few depictions of some bad bosses that we've had at Starbucks. There are maybe like at least three different scenes that mention probably our worst boss that we've ever had. Talking about union busting is a big thing. There's, acknowledging that sometimes there are great things of that keep you going back to your workplace, even when there are hard things happening there.
0: And your workplace is Starbucks, right?
2: Yeah.
0: So what's happening there right now in terms of, does any of that come up in the show? What's happening at Starbucks right now?
2: So Darissa and I, Darissa's another Starbucks worker that's in the Workers' Opera. We both like our contributions are definitely flavored by our experiences of fighting for that contract with a company that just does not want to negotiate in good faith with us.
0: Gotcha. And bounce it back to you, Ayana.
3: One thing that was really important for me to put in the play that we definitely hit by is like in my specific campaign, one of the things that they really weaponized was like racism. A lot of the qualities, like one of my qualities that I worked at, we were like mostly like most of us were black. And when we started organizing, they pretty much decided to fire all the black people for some reason. And it was like that. And then also, like, our staffers who were helping us like organize were people of color. Like, one of them was like a black man, the other was a brown man. And they was starting to spread like rumors of, oh, they're following like white women home and like trying to get into their house and stuff like that. And like that was so harmful to our campaign just because people were like fearing for their lives when all we wanted to talk about was getting better pay, getting more of the things that we deserve. And it was like they stopped that natural like conversation that we are supposed to be able to have with our coworkers. So that's one of my biggest struggles that we were able to put in the play. That was very like, it's always like I hold my breath like when it does that because I'm like, oh my gosh, we're actually talking about it because it's so vulnerable to the
0: That's
3: stuff, but it's important to talk about. But we also have talked a lot about the hope that like right now, like my campaign is not necessarily going the way I imagined it to. There's a lot of wins that we had, but now it's like kind of plateauing. And I think that like I really focus a lot of the stuff I contributed on the hope and like that you can keep going. Like, even though it could look sad, the answer is to organize. The answer is to keep going. The answer is to get the rights and what we want, like what we deserve to us as the workers.
4: So I'm wondering, and I want to ask both Ayana and Alex, you're both workers and you're both doing organizing. And I'm curious about what being involved in this, both the process of creating this workers' opera, seeing your work, seeing your struggles, then turned into art, whether it's music or a skit. How has that affected how you think of yourself as a worker, as an artist? And maybe we'll start with Ayana and then go to Alex.
3: Sure. Yeah, I think that it kind of like goes back to what I said before that I was abandoning this very artistic, creative part of myself, which is a big part of who I am. And I've been also kind of struggling with kind of like identity issues. I'm in my mid-20s, like I'm trying to figure out what I want to do with my life and all that. And I think that people really look down on service workers and all workers from every background, but specifically where I'm coming from, my industry, they will look down on service workers. And I realized with the workers' opera and looking at all these people who work hard every day, like being a working person is such a proud thing to be a part of. I'm so proud that I'm part of the working class, that I am part of the service industry. Because at the end of the day, being a barista, it creates community. It creates like, I'm fueling people's day literally with coffee and tea and like all that. And I'm like helping people get through their days. Those things are really important. And also now I get to share my passion about labor and coming together and civil rights really on the stage and connecting both that artistic part of me and the labor part of me as well.
4: Thank you. Alex?
2: I would say that this process has been pretty cathartic for me. I've done a lot of work speaking to media about Starbucks union stuff because we've gotten a lot of publicity for our organizing. We've done several national strikes on our campaign. Those have gotten a lot of attention, but we're talking about very specific things, the fact that we're fighting for a contract, what exactly we're hoping to win with that contract. But the Workers' Opera really captures more of the harder parts of organizing that you don't generally talk about in a newspaper interview during a strike or something. And just more about the realities of working people and just like the mundane details.
4: Thank you. Emily, for your thoughts.
1: Yeah, one of the things I love about this particular cast is that we have workers like Ayana and Alex and Darissa who are young. And this is for them, it's their first workers' opera too. And then we have Miss Georgia and Miss Sonia and Miss Monica who are older women who've been shop stewards, who've been in the union for decades. And to have that intergenerational aspect is so beautiful. And everyone gets along. I mean, this is my fourth workers' opera, and this cast is really gelled in a way I haven't seen before. They're just a really beautiful community, and to see just their solidarity with each other is really wonderful. And the way the older people are mentoring the younger people, and also the wisdom the younger people have for the older people too, is also really beautiful. Because it was my goal to get the Caldi's and Starbucks workers engaged in the Workers' Opera, and I'm still so lucky I got these three because they have so much wisdom to share, and they are so passionate too, and they really give. I think they really give the older people who've been involved in organizing a long time and have been in the fight and get really tired, you know. They give them a lot of hope. And I think seeing examples of worker solidarity can show us that we have the solidarity too to defeat fascism also. We all need to have solidarity right now to defeat the billionaire class and to beat this back, and the wave is coming. And I think you'll leave hopeful if you come to see the Workers' Opera. You'll leave with a sense of hope.
0: When and where can people see Workers' Opera 2026, and how can they get tickets?
1: You can see the Workers' Opera 2026 at the Jefferson Avenue Mission in St. Louis on Jefferson Avenue, October 9th through 11th. 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We would love to see you there.
0: Thank you. Thank you, Emily. Thank you, Ayana. Thank you, Alex.
5: They want you to think that your voice doesn't matter.
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7: 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Stand up, voice it down.

0: The 2026 Workers Opera runs October 9th through 11th at the Jefferson Avenue Mission in St. Louis, Missouri. 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
1: I'm Rick Smith, and this is Labor History in Two. On this day in labor history, the year was 1919. That was the day that began the Elaine Massacre. The massacre took place in Arkansas, where more than 100 black farmers and sharecroppers were gunned down for daring to organize their labor. The year before, a black farmer by the name of Robert L. Hill had founded the Progressive Farmers and Household Union of America. Union members pooled their money to purchase land. They also hired a lawyer to sue planters who did not give black tenant cotton farmers their fair share of the profits. The group grew in membership in the Arkansas Delta region, including near the town of Elaine in Phillips County. But white landowners would not allow this challenge to their power. Armed white militias came to a church where the union was holding a meeting. The black attendees were also armed. Gunfire broke out. In response, white posses and federal troops unleashed a wave of terror across Phillips County. Hundreds of black residents were arrested. At least 100 black Arkansans were killed. Some estimates of those murdered is considerably higher. 5 white people also died. 122 black men and women were charged with murder. 12 were given the death sentence. No white vigilante, however, was ever charged. The convicted African Americans appealed their cases. One appeal for 6 of the defendants went all the way to the U.S. Supreme Court, where it was overturned in a landmark ruling. The year of 1919 was one of the deadliest years of violence against African Americans in U.S. history. Civil rights activist James Weldon Johnson called those bloody months the Red Summer. 26 race riots left thousands of African Americans homeless and hundreds dead from Chicago to Washington, D.C. to Omaha.
0: And that is going to do it for this week's edition of the Labor Heritage Power Hour. 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Drop us a note, info@laborheritage.org. Today's show, recorded and produced by me, Chris Garlock. Kalia Chapman is our engineer. Our music today was, of course, Bread and Roses. That was Joan Baez and Mimi Farina. Thanks so much for listening to the Labor Heritage Power Hour. We're coming to you from the studios of WPFW 89.3 FM in Washington, D.C., and heard on stations across America on the Pacifica Network. 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

0: This is Hank Sachs of the Ranchos Neighborhood Association in Ranchos de Taos, New Mexico, and you are listening to Cultural Energy Independent Radio Station, KCEI 90.1 FM in Red River and Taos, a listener-supported, non-commercial, educational radio station creating media voices for youth, arts, and activism in northern New Mexico and southern Colorado.
1: For the Daily Yonder and Public News Service, this is the news from rural America. As midterm elections near, new research shows Native voters will likely face numerous roadblocks. Native American Rights Fund attorney Allison Nesswood says from 2020 to 2024, rejected voter registration applications increased by an average of 200% in counties where Native Americans make up at least a quarter of the population.
2: Their registration is getting denied, their ballots getting rejected, and all of this really adds up to the systemic disenfranchisement of our people in our own homelands.
1: Geographic isolation of rural tribal lands is a huge obstacle to voting, and why Nesswood says more infrastructure investment is needed in Indian Country.
2: Making sure that our Native communities have polling locations a reasonable distance from where they live. They have registration opportunities that they can participate in mail voting.
1: Electronic record keeping is becoming the norm for healthcare systems, but the labor it takes to manage the data threatens to cripple rural hospitals. Angela Club is with Nordic, a health and technology consulting firm.
3: We have this ongoing burden that is put upon our rural communities. They're trying to figure out how to manage their costs, how to manage their resources, and it becomes very overwhelming.
1: Many rural hospitals and clinics don't have modern electronic record platforms to securely share or receive health records. To compound the problem, often only one or two people manage the record system. Club says the disparities highlight the need for targeted interventions.
3: Rural communities, the only thing they have in common is that they're all different. The solution is not a one-size-fits-all. So how can these organizations structure the process that makes sense for them?
1: This year's Banned Books Week spotlights the freedom to read and the harms of censorship, even while Congress debates competing legislation over book availability. Most book banning efforts start at the local level, but PEN America's Casey Meehan says proposed federal legislation would withhold education funds from public schools unless certain books are removed.
4: It could be more symbolic than something that would get passed through, but now we're also watching how efforts to restrict access to certain kinds of books is playing out at the federal level.
1: An alternative bill would require federally funded public and school libraries to maintain diverse book collections. PEN America says more than 23,000 books have been banned since 2020, with rural communities impacted more than urban areas due to fewer resources. October's fall festivals range from hot air balloon rides in New Mexico to avocado noshing in California and legendary beer and brats everywhere else. But Fishers, Indiana tops Halloween Fright, where night after night, the legend of Sleepy Hollow's Ichabod Crane is brought to life during the month-long Headless Horseman Festival. For the Daily Yonder and Public News Service, I'm Roz Brown. For more rural stories, visit dailyyonder.com.
5: Now, Cultural Energy's three-day weather outlook. A huge monsoon coming with a Monday morning to Tuesday night flood watch for potentially heavy local rainfall. For Taos and northern New Mexico, today 48 to 70, sun and clouds. Monday 46 to 64, a cloudy morning, then an afternoon with a 70% chance of thunderstorms and rain. And overnight, a 100% chance of over a half inch of rain. Tuesday, 41 to 54, all day, an 80% chance of a half inch of rain, and overnight, a 90% of a three-quarter of an inch of rain. For Alamosa and San Luis Valley, today, 48 to 72, bits of sun and partly to mostly cloudy. Monday, 48 to 63, cloudy with a 60% chance of a quarter inch of rain and an 80% chance of a third of an inch of rain overnight. Tuesday, 45 to 56, all day a 70% chance of quarter inch of rain, and overnight a half inch of rain, 90%.
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0: From the studios of KPFA in Berkeley, California, this is Flashpoints. On today's show, we discuss Priest Against Genocide's recent direct action campaign in Rome and at the United Nations in New York, we're visited by Father John Hegel. I also get a chance to ask him about Pope Leo and Christian Zionism. 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Yes, I'll be pitching for your support. Meanwhile, our affiliates will hear my most recent interview from Caracas, Venezuela, about gold and oil being lifted from that country by the White House Mafia. We'll be right back with that and more here on Flashpoints, your daily investigative news magazine. Stay tuned. And welcome back to Flashpoints on Pacifica Radio. I'm Kevin Pina. While Western governments continue to ship billions of dollars in weapons to fuel the slaughter in Gaza and Lebanon, and while much of the mainstream religious establishment in the United States remains locked in complicit silence, a global movement of dissident Catholic clergy is taking their resistance directly to the gates of the Vatican and the headquarters of the international arms industry. Last week, on September 22nd, roughly 150 Catholic priests, friars, nuns, and bishops from across the United States and across Europe marched through the streets of Rome, carrying a massive burial shroud inscribed with the names of 300 children murdered by Israeli forces in Gaza and southern Lebanon, alongside artwork declaring Christ died in Gaza. They marched from St. Peter's Basilica straight to the Rome headquarters of Leonardo, Italy's largest weapons manufacturer. That mobilization was organized by none other than Priests Against Genocide, an international network that has grown to more than 2,300 priests, bishops, and cardinals across 60 countries. Here in the United States, the network has joined forces with Doctors Against Genocide to confront the U.S. Congress, demanding an immediate arms embargo and the release of abducted Palestinian healthcare workers who are being tortured to death in Israeli military prisons. Joining us today is Father John Hegel, a licensed psychotherapist and ambassador of peace for Pax Christi USA, and the author of several books, including Justice Rising, The Emerging Biblical Vision. He serves as the coordinator and chair of the steering committee for Priests Against Genocide USA. Father John Hegel, what an honor to have you back here on Flashpoints.
1: It's a privilege to be with you, Kevin. Thank you.
0: Of course. Father John, let's start with what just unfolded in the streets of Rome last week. We saw 150 priests, bishops, and religious sisters carrying a shroud with the names of 300 slaughtered children marching not just to the Vatican, but directly to the headquarters of the weapons giant Leonardo. Why was it so critical for Priests Against Genocide to link the moral authority of the church with a direct confrontation against the corporate war profiteers actually manufacturing the bombs?
1: Very simple. The weapons industry provides the weapons that the United States has been furnishing the Israeli military with for decades. We have never questioned our support for Israel. And so to confront the weapons system is to confront the systemic violence out of which all of this arises.
0: And Why the target of Leonardo? Explain a little bit more about them and why you chose that as the symbolic standing ground there.
1: Well, Leonardo is only the Italian version of all the American versions of the arms industry. You might call them the death industry that has been supported. The arms industry in the United States loves wars. Because the wars provide them with profits, they pay off their shareholders, they make a living off of it. So to stand against Leonardo, which is kind of a European symbol of the American version of arms shipments, is to stand prophetically.
0: Again, that's the voice of our guest, Father John Hegel. He's a licensed psychotherapist and an ambassador for peace for Pax Christi USA. Well, let's talk about the complicity and silence of the U.S. churches, particularly the Catholic Church. You wrote a blistering, deeply honest piece earlier this year asking why American priests are struggling so badly with this issue. You pointed out that while thousands of clergy globally have joined Priests Against Genocide, out of roughly 37,000 Catholic priests in the United States, initially only a tiny fraction had the courage to sign their names. Why is there such a paralyzing fear inside the U.S. Catholic hierarchy and the U.S. Conference of Catholic Bishops when it comes to naming the genocide in Gaza?
1: The history of the Holocaust has created an uneasy relationship and response from the USCCB, the bishops, and the priests. There is a lot of guilt left over for the Holocaust in the United States, and Israeli military and their right-wing government are managing to feed off of that insecurity, of that guilt, of that shame. And it should be long gone, but in the meantime, what is going on in Israel, and more correctly in Palestine, in Gaza, and in East Jerusalem, and now in the West Bank, is another Holocaust. It's a Nakba. It's a disaster that is going on for the people of Palestine. And from my own experience as a psychotherapist for 40 years, I've learned that if you don't deal with your own personal injuries, you will pass them on. And I think the same is true when it comes to collective consciousness. If we don't deal with our pain, if we don't deal with our resentment and our hatred, we will simply pass it on. And I'm afraid that outside of the fact that Israel is a colonialist and apartheid regime, outside of that, there's also a deeper issue here, and that is the kind of moral bankruptcy of the West and the colonizing countries that support Israel even now.
0: I want to understand something here, because now, correct me if I'm wrong, didn't at one point one of the popes give a sort of mea culpa about the Catholic Church's role while Hitler was in power? Wasn't there some sort of recognition that they could have done more, and that, in fact, the Pope at that time was accommodationist in many ways?
1: Yes, they were speaking there of Pius XII, and there was a soft apology, I guess is the way I would put it, a recognition, an observation that we didn't stand in the breach with the courage and I think the strength that we ought to. And I can't blame that. Looking back, it's easy to have, Monday morning quarterbacking. But all the same, I think that we tended to too easily in the church to let institutional power that we have get co-opted by the institutional power of corporate and national bodies who have power and want to gain more. And so I don't think we just simply did not measure up in the way that we ought to. And we're not now. We're not doing as much now as we could and should. There's no such thing as neutrality today. In this existential crisis, if you are neutral, you are complicit.
0: I don't think it's a lapse of morality, because clearly they know, they preach the difference between right and wrong. It seems to me to be a lapse in courage.
1: That's what it is. You're exactly right. It's not a moral lack. I mean, we have the convictions, the teaching of the social justice teaching of the Catholic Church is deep and admirable. I mean, it's something that I stand by. It's the reason that I'm doing what I'm doing.
0: And especially with this Pope now, right? This Pope is pretty, right? Pretty supportive of social justice.
1: Very much so. And so was Pope Francis. And Pope Francis got a lot of pushback from the United States bishops. And Pope Leo has in turn shifted even more so. He said, let's talk about the wider issues of social justice related to war, to structural violence, to the arms race,
0: poverty,
1: to all the international global crises that we ought to be dealing with instead of just a limited issue.
0: Well, Father John Hegel, priest against genocide, let's talk about confronting the weaponization of anti-Semitism from the pulpit. Right before the Rome March, your network hosted a global webinar featuring Holocaust scholar Omer Bartav and Jesuit Father David Newhouse on how to preach the gospel during an ongoing genocide. One of the biggest clubs used to silence clergy and activists alike is the false accusation that calling out Israeli state terror is somehow anti-Semitic. While right-wing groups attack your banner, Christ died in Gaza is historical revisionism. How are you equipping priests to dismantle that propaganda from the pulpit?
1: The first thing I think that priests have to deal with is where their responsibility is. And Vatican II said that the primary task of the priest, and this is surprising, I find, for a lot of my fellow Catholic clergy, the first task of the Catholic priest is to preach the gospel, not the liturgy and the rest of the liturgy, not the sacraments, but preaching the gospel as the prophets of Hebrew times did, with courage and forthrightness. And so how do we invite, urge, and even pressure our brothers to begin to preach again about the gospel as it relates to a clear and obvious issue of immorality, of injustice, and of violence? All the social teachings are there. All we have to do is stand by them and preach them. Part of the difficulty here, I think, Kevin, is that from my experience, is that as Catholics, it's an awkward thing for us to talk about Semitic violence, for Jewish violence, because the history of Catholicism is rampant with the ways that we have been basically condemning and taking on the Jewish people as though they were the enemy. So we have been anti-Semitic in our history, and we need to own that. But that should not prevent us from speaking the truth to power now.
0: And we're speaking with Father John, the coordinator and chair of the Steering Committee for Priests Against Genocide USA. Let's talk about this alliance now that has emerged between priests and doctors against genocide. One of those powerful coalitions we've seen emerge this summer is that partnership. In July, you sent a joint declaration to the U.S. Congress saying, as doctors and priests, our shared vocation is healing, while demanding compliance with the Leahy laws and the passage of the Block the Bombs Act. How did this alliance between clergy and frontline medical workers come together, and what kind of reception are you getting on Capitol Hill?
1: Well, this is a remarkable story, Kevin, and that was because the last time that you and I had a conversation was in April, and when that conversation was ended, right after it was over, I had an email from a woman who coordinates for Doctors Against Genocide. So
0: she heard the program that you were on with me? Oh, wow.
1: She did.
0: Terrific.
1: Never doubt the effectiveness of independent journalism and independent media. You people are doing an incredible service, especially at this existential moment in our country. But I divert here a little bit, just to say
0: that's a great story. Thanks. It just goes to show that one of the most powerful things that we can do is to put people together. Right, that people can hear other people and their points of views, and we can find each other. That's a great story. Thank you for sharing that.
1: It really made a difference, because once, her name is Anne Habibi, she's a very creative and a very effective organizer, as well as a person who's passionate for justice, also a liberation theology person. And so I think she listens to you regularly. But her connection to Doctors Against Genocide launched this entirely new effort with the Sacred Shroud here in the United States. It was that connection now that has brought about a whole journey of profound transformation that's going on even as we're speaking.
0: Well, let's talk about Congress. What did you guys do together to lobby Congress? Let's talk about that a little bit.
1: Well, yes. The Doctors Against Genocide have a monthly presence on the Capitol Hill. So they are there. We're a loosely organized federation from around the world. So it is their initiative, and I would say their presence in Congress, that has given us foot into the door also, and has enabled us to join them. We've had a few priests who be able to join. I'm clear out in Oregon, so I'm not able to be there a lot. I'm hoping to maybe go in November. But what happened is that we are able now to lobby, in addition to the profound spiritual and moral presence that Priests Against Genocide brings, the Doctors Against Genocide, in addition to those components, bring direct lobbying effort to Congress. And they have enough influence now that many members of Congress are really paying attention. We are almost, I would say, at a turning point right now. I think that the movement against the totalitarian and fascist apartheid Israeli government is beginning to shift from complicity or silence to pushback.
0: And that's the voice of our guest, Father John Hegel. He's speaking with us today about Priests Against Genocide and their new campaign along Doctors Against Genocide to lobby Congress to stop the madness that's going on in Gaza. Well, this is difficult. This is, you know, we know that Dr. Hassam Abu Safia is being tortured. We know the story that Gaza's medics, in addition to journalists, of course, who've been targeted, the medics, for God's sake, have been targeted and killed while they were doing their job, right? Responding to victims of bombing. Clearly, crime against humanity, right? Clearly, a crime that's unspeakable. You recently wrote an urgent essay titled "A Prisoner of Conscience is Dying and the World is Silent," focusing on Dr. Hassam Abu Safia, the heroic director of Kamal Adwan Hospital, who is abducted by Israeli forces and is wasting away in an Israeli prison alongside more than 80 other Palestinian healthcare workers. A UN commission of inquiry has explicitly stated that Israel's committing genocide by systematically destroying Gaza's healthcare system. Talk to us about Dr. Abu Safia's condition right now and why the targeting of healers is at the center of your advocacy.
1: Thank you for that question and for that invitation. Dr. Safia is a remarkable human being, and he is literally wasting away. Each weekend on Sundays, there is a three-hour webinar, sometimes it goes much over that, that the Doctors Against Genocide conduct. And Dr. Safia's son, I think his name is Isaac, is continuing to say that his father is on the edge of dying. He is getting a lack of food. He's getting no medical attention. The Dr. Safia actually told him the last time he was there, they're going to kill me here, and they will do nothing unless the world speaks out. And so his son has been asking us, begging us, to do something. And Doctors Against Genocide, and we are joining with them in making a moral outcry that this is not only illegal, immoral, but it is a crime against humanity, as well as a war crime.
0: Well, let's talk about moving from prayer to material resistance. But before I do that, I want to ask you one other question. And I should have asked you it a little bit earlier, but I'm going to do it now. Clearly, your approach to God, your approach to interpreting the Bible, to interpreting the problems that are presented to humanity today is quite different than those evangelicals who are now talking. It sounds crazy to me. I don't want to judge, but listen, when you start talking about invoking a literal enactment of the book of Revelation, and that supporting Israel is somehow going to bring about Armageddon, that then is going to bring the second coming of Christ, you've lost me. So I'm just wondering, how on earth do you folks in Priests Against Genocide make sense of those folks who I don't really have words for them. Excuse me. I don't have words for them, Father John.
1: We don't either, except that we do not agree with them at all. There's a radical disagreement here. They are totally misreading Scripture. They are manipulating it. Christian nationalism here in the United States, the worst form of Christian nationalism, and we are already replete with it here in our country,

0: And then there has to be this huge battle. And so they're not really, Christian Zionists are really not caring for the Jewish people. They're simply using them to try to scare humanity. And they want us to pay for Armageddon with our own tax dollars. I mean, it is so absurd and so outrageous, I guess is the word I would use. But the sad part is, and the realistic part is, they are winning in terms of the narrative. And for instance, this past year, 1,000 evangelical Christian Zionist pastors were funded to go to Israel, funded by Israel and by their evangelical churches here in the United States, to go be briefed on the narrative, of course, of the Israeli perspective. And so you have our ambassador there, who's already a Christian Zionist.
1: Huckabee.
0: Huckabee, Michael Huckabee is a Christian Zionist, and I think that's part of one of the reasons he got the job from President Trump, is that he supports the Israeli perspective, but the truth is it's for the wrong reasons. If even if you wanted to support Israel, their reasons for supporting them are beyond anything that has to do with Israel as a state, and it is a vision of disaster. I mean, if we are already facing an international and global crisis about will the human race make it, does it make sense to have a group of people say, well, let's bring it on,
1: Right,
0: let's.
1: literally a Christian sect that is praying for the end of times because they
0: That's
1: believe
0: right.
1: it's going to usher in the second coming of Christ. I'm still at this point utterly incapable of making that association with what has been interpreted by others as the love of Jesus and the love of God. I just can't put the two together.
0: No, they don't fit together. It is not your difficulty here, Kevin. It is the difficulty of it's a not only counterintuitive, it's counter truth, it's counter human rights. What we're facing, I think, that needs to be said very clearly, is that this is not a question about belief. It's a question about the deepest issues of human morality. And beyond any religion, I don't care, I'm not just talking about Christian denominations, but all interfaith religions, all of them would come down and say there's some fundamental human morality here that is at stake. And that's what we are called to follow, to do justice, to love mercy, and to walk humbly instead of so aggressively, so outlandishly. I guess it's beyond my understanding how that can be the narrative, but that's the narrative. And Israel, it's important for the Israeli right-wing government to control the narrative. The narrative itself can become and is part of the genocide. If you tell the story of genocide and that the people deserve it and this is what we need to have happen, then people will begin to believe the narrative instead of looking at what the deeper truth is.
1: I'm also wondering, let's take a little accounting here. Now, is it just Catholics in Priests Against Genocide? Have you reached out to other denominations as well? I remember a time when the World Council of Churches, was extremely progressive, and this seems like a no-brainer for them. Are you at all working with them?
0: Yes, we have complete support from the World Council of Churches, from other denominations, from the Justice for All, which is a Muslim group, Imam Safet from the area of D.C. and Washington and New York has been a leader and has been the one who really made the experience at New York at the United Nations so successful for us.
1: Let's talk about that. What happened? What went down in New York?

0: Well, let's just back up for a moment, and the Shroud journey, moving from Rome, where the Italians had put together the Shroud, and they carried it through the streets, and this last time on September 22nd, they had the 300 names. Those were the names of the children that have died since the so-called ceasefire. And so it's already been, that's been going on. But the original shroud in Italy was for the 18,000 children that had died then, and they carried it through the streets. In the United States, the US version of Priests Against Genocide said, well, what if instead of just carrying the shroud, what if we wrote the names ourselves on the shroud? And that's what has had a profound spiritual impact. It's a movement that has taken on a life of its own, beginning, we were already working with it, and then our various core groups, the Muslim groups, the NGOs, the interfaith groups, the Doctors Against Genocide and Priests Against Genocide have all come together now, and the shroud has become the image. It's so striking because I don't know if you are aware, but during the bombardments before the ceasefire, the so-called ceasefire, the Palestinian parents said to their, they wrote the children's names on their bodies,
1: That's right.
0: on the bodies of the children, because they, in case they got lost in the rubble or just vaporized by Israeli bombs, they wanted somehow to be able to locate and find them. So what we are doing is trying to participate. I mean, it's such a profoundly moving experience. We are doing, with each name, writing the name, speaking the name, writing the name. It's a beyond political. It is a profound, transformative, personal, interpersonal, collective experience
1: No,
0: of conversion.
1: it's a recognition of children who have died
0: It
1: in a
0: is.
1: most heinous war.
0: It is. And I often think, I mean, being a Catholic priest, I have no children. But I've come to realize in this whole journey for me personally, I don't believe there's such a thing as, quote, someone else's children. All children are our children. And we need to reach out to them. That has become a profound transformative movement. The shroud is like a life experience for people who come to join it. It demands courage, and you have to do something after you. Once you do that experience, then you are all automatically, passionately empowered and called to act.
1: Transformed. Beautiful words, Father John Hegel. Father John, what a pleasure to have you with us today.
0: What a gift to be with you. Thank you.
1: Our pleasure, of course.

0: And welcome back to Flashpoints on Pacifica Radio. If anyone still harbored illusions about why the United States military launched its illegal bombing raid and abduction of Venezuelan President Nicolas Maduro in January, Donald Trump and his administration have spent the last week spelling it out plain. Unadulterated gangsterism. Standing alongside Venezuela's acting president, Delcy Rodriguez, who flew to the United Nations General Assembly in New York to shake Trump's hand and thank Washington for a new phase in bilateral relations, Trump boasted to the press, "When you add the United States and Venezuela together, we have more than 60% of the oil in the world. It was a war, but it is maybe the greatest deal ever made. To the victor belong the spoils." And just yesterday, a bombshell New York Times investigation revealed how literal that imperial looting really is. Back in March, after the Trump administration engineered a backroom deal between Venezuela state mining company Minerva and the global commodities giant Trafigura, 100 million in Venezuelan gold was immediately flown to the United States. 10 Venezuelan gold bars were literally stacked on a table in the Roosevelt Room across from the Oval Office for a private celebration with Donald Trump and Interior Secretary Doug Burgum, while White House aides snapped photos and joked about keeping the bullion. That plundered gold, extracted before a single independent audit was conducted, was tied directly to a paramilitary syndicate extorting miners in southern Venezuela. It's so dirty that even U.S. refineries are now refusing to touch it. Washington has collected over $13 billion in Venezuelan oil sales without oversight under Trump's Executive Order 14373, handing over 100-year concessions to over 17 Venezuelan oil fields to U.S.-backed firms. And they've also overseen the dismantling of at least seven foundational Bolivarian social missions. On the ground in Venezuela, 3 months after the catastrophic June 24th double earthquakes caused $21 billion in damage, working-class neighborhoods remain in ruins, while their nation's gold and oil wealth is stacked up in Washington. Joining us from Caracas to talk about what this imperial tutelage and resource plunder looks like from the grassroots is Giselle Perdomo, Venezuelan biologist and agroecologist activist, a staunch defender of Venezuela's landmark seed law, and a founding organizer of the Feria Conuquera Agricol Ecológica, an alternative farmers and food sovereignty network in Caracas. Giselle, a pleasure to have you back on Flashpoints today.
1: Thank you for having me, really. I love talking about Venezuela with you.
0: Giselle, let's start with those jaw-dropping revelations. Last week at the UN, Acting President Delcy Rodriguez stood smiling next to Donald Trump, giving a thumbs up while he bragged that to the victor belong the spoils. Now we learn that 10 bars of Venezuelan gold, part of the $100 million shipment arranged with commodity trader Trafigura, were literally stacked on a table in the White House Roosevelt Room for Trump and Interior Secretary Doug Burgum to celebrate. How are grassroots Chavistas and working-class Venezuelans reacting to watching their country's gold displayed like colonial war booty in the White House while the acting government shakes hands with the plunderers?
1: It's a good question. See, grassroots activists in Venezuela are doing what they have been doing all the time, which is creating the Bolivarian Revolution. And so we still have work on our hands. We need to do what we need to do. So what agroecologists need to continue to create a world in which you have access to organic food, and everybody does, not only the people that have the most money. And everyone in each part of the society needs to dedicate themselves to the things that they do best, right? So we are having our lives and our objectives stand as they were before, and even with more impetus or more strength, because we know that at the moment the government just is not willing, or cannot, or will not, it's unclear, but they are definitely not putting up a strong face against imperialism. They're not putting up a strong front against Trump and all of the ridiculous things that Trump does. So I think we really need to differentiate between the government, what it does, what it can do, and what the grassroots movements have done, are continuing to do, and what they can do, right? So I really would never want to be in Delcy's place. I don't know what I would do. there are a lot of people that, you know, have prescriptions about the best way to act. But I'm not sure, really. It doesn't seem very clear to me what it is that she can do, what's in her hands. And that's the case for Venezuela's government now. Like, what can we do? What could Delcy do? I don't know. I feel angry, for example, that she didn't mention the bombing in the UN. I'm angry that she didn't go and see Maduro, didn't say his name. It's as if, you know, everything has been erased from history. It angers me. But then again, what can she do? I'm not sure. What I know I can do, I do. And what I know I can influence, I influence. What she can do, listen, I hope she does the best that she can. I cannot bring myself to believe that not only her, but the other top leaders of the revolution have completely given up and have completely sold out. And I just cannot bring myself to that belief. And for one, it's because I have followed their tracks from early on, and I know their history in our movement, and I cannot fathom the fact that they would completely sell out. Yes, the things that are happening are awful. Yes, we are seeing terrible corruption and terrible acts of just slapping our faces in the fact that, you know, they have the power. But they do have the power, right? I remember, I was remembering this morning our initial chat, or one of our initial chats, and it was a few days after and a few days before the raid. And I was saying that Venezuelans are willing to defend their country, and they have not only defended their country, but defended other countries, for example, during the independence. And then now I'm considering how sort of naive, in a sense, that was, because the fight isn't with regular Venezuelans. You know, this incursion wasn't, you know, regular U.S. Americans with regular Venezuelans. It's just Palantir against, you know, whoever was in these places that were bombed. And that's a very big difference, because these are drones. These are things that are controlled from far away. These are there's so much technology that comes into play, and so little of what, like, for example, was necessary during the independence, which was conviction and a willingness to give your life for your country and for your cause and for your principles. That's not there anymore. You know, what we're seeing now is just might, and it's technology, and it's whatever Trump says, and it's whatever the higher ups and the companies say. So what can we do is the question. What can the government do is the question that I ask. And I, of course, have heard many answers, both from outside, from people in the U.S. in solidarity groups who have decided that they're not going to show their solidarity with Venezuela. And I've seen people here in Venezuela who are, you know, very angry at the government at the moment. I've seen that, and I understand that. But I don't know what the other option is. I remember telling you that Delcy and her brother, they are the sons and daughters of a man that was tortured by the Venezuelan right, and they will do everything to make sure that that doesn't come to be in Venezuela again. How do they do that? I mean, if they were, you know, saying, telling Trump to go and, you know, I don't want to use bad words here, but to, I don't know, go do something else rather than impact Venezuela. If they were to make enemies of Trump, what would be of me? What would be of my friends, of people that work for the government? I would be in hiding, and so would my friends, and so would a lot of people in the government. So that's not an option either. You know, if we pretend like we have a military might that can oppose the military might of the US, and then, face another bombing raid in which they were clearly much better prepared than we were. What is going to be of the left? What is going to be of the government? It's not going to exist. We clearly don't have any military power. And we also don't have much of political power either, because who's talking about Maduro now? Only Russia mentioned something in the UN about that, and good on them for that. But, from January to now, where's the indignation? Where are the resolutions? Where are, the shows of military support from other countries? I would like to know where they are. So we don't have the military power. We clearly are not being shown the political power and the allies. So what is it that's left for us to do but to say, okay, just we will make deals with the US. We will try to, make sure that they're not horrendous, but we have to acquiesce to a certain extent. Where does that stop? I do not know.
0: Well, let me remind our listeners, you're listening to Flashpoints on Pacifica Radio, and that's the voice of Giselle Perdomo. We're discussing Acting President Delcy Rodriguez's recent visit to the United Nations, her giving a thumbs up to Trump while he bragged to the victor belong the spoils. We're talking about the looting of Venezuela's oil, its gold, and we're Giselle, you're making the pragmatic argument. I hear you, but I think the real test comes, and they've already been preparing the ground for this, is changing the guard in the next elections. They've been talking about Venezuela has to have new elections. They've demanded that the opposition, what they're calling political prisoners, be released. At some point, Corina Machado is going to come back to Venezuela. We don't know who the candidate on the other side is going to be, but we do know that U.S.-sponsored elections usually don't occur with the benefit of sovereignty of the nations in which they're hosting elections. So, what's your feelings on that? I mean, that's where it could really unravel. And even though you might give Delcy and the leadership the benefit of the doubt, given the harsh reality, it's also entirely possible, as it has occurred in the past, we've seen many times that the United States will use elections to manipulate a changing of the guard, which then will ultimately unravel everything at the grassroots.
1: Yeah, I'm sure that both Delcy and other people in the revolution have thought that as well. And that's sort of the chess that they have to play as well. Because if you position yourself in such a way that it seems a better deal for the United States to allow the revolution to be in power than to have the opposition come into play, then they can do all they want with the elections because they want the revolution to be in power, right? And so if maybe that's what part of what they're doing, trying to make sure that Trump realizes that we can be partners, which isn't new. I mean, Chavez was willing to sell oil to the US as well. It's never been a case of not wanting to sell oil, but rather to have sovereignty over our resources and all of that. And we've been losing some of that. But I think the Chavista leadership has to take into consideration that the US will do what it wants with elections, right? And they will use either money for campaigning, or they will affect the electronic transmission of data. They will do whatever is in their power to have whoever they want in power be in power. So we need to affect who they want in power. If Trump, sees in Delcy somebody that he can talk with and sees in Corina Machado or any other opposition leader people that they can talk to but have no capacity to govern, then maybe the revolution is a better shot. That's, these are talks that I'm sure that everyone at high places is having, like even with Trump. How good the data he gets I don't know. Like, does he realize that the opposition will be very weak in power? Does he realize that the revolution is not just the leadership, but rather there are a whole lot of people at the grassroots level that will demand and that will make sure that the rights and the power that has been achieved over years and years of revolution is not taken away? So, you know, there's a benefit to the U.S. of having Delcy in power, of having the revolution in power. And it's a matter of, you know, what do they think? Do they think, they truly think that the opposition will do whatever it wants here? I don't know. I would think they would be mistaken in thinking that.
0: Well, let's turn to this gold rush for the U.S. and its ecological and human toll. You know, a biologist and environmental defender, you've tracked the ecological destruction of extractive industries for years. This new investigation by the New York Times shows that in the rush to ship Venezuela's gold to the U.S., Trafigura bought millions of dollars of bullion without independent mine inspections, fueling gold tied to criminal syndicates that extort 20% of production from miners in the southern gold fields. What is the U.S. sanctioned gold rush actually doing to the environment, the rivers, and the indigenous and mining communities in southern Venezuela?
1: Well, I mean, again, not new. There has been interest in Venezuelan oil, sort of gold and mineral extractions in the Amazon for years and years. I remember when I was graduating from my biology degree, having gone to the Amazon and taken this small little plane over the Amazon and saw, you know, the scars in the forest from the gold mining. So this isn't, you know, it's not new. The thing now is how bold and how brash are the people that are taking the gold, and what's the capacity of the government to do something about it? I mean, and the willingness, right? So for example, in Chavez's time, there was a program to try and train people that were in the gold mining industry to do other things so that they would have alternative sources of work and not just say, you know, there's no, you can't do gold mining, go in and, you know, see what you can do. The government actually did both things and said, okay, we're going to try and decrease the gold mining. It's not doing good for the economy in the Amazon, for the forest in the Amazon, but we need to address the fact that people need jobs and that they are getting jobs in this industry. And so things like tourism for the Amazon and other things were promoted. I'm sure that that has become so low in a priority list at the moment because we have so many things to consider, the whole geopolitical thing, plus, you know, it would have been enough with just the bombing raid. It would have been enough just with the earthquake. We had two of these things in 1 year, plus the kidnapping of our elected president. So gold mining, I'm sure, is very far away from the concerns of Delcy and everyone else. I'm sure that it will eventually become a problem that you know, we shall see in the same way that we're seeing how mining of anything is creating issues around the world and people don't care until they're forced to. I mean, it's no different in Venezuela. The only problem or the big problem is that it's the Amazon, and the Amazon not only affects Venezuela, but it affects the entire planet. You know, losing ancient forests and losing the habitability of the rivers and the land is terrible, not only for the biodiversity, but for human beings in the short and in the long term. So it's terrible. Well, but it's, I'm sure, not the highest in the list of priorities at the moment, sadly.
0: Well, here, Giselle, here in the United States, the corporate media is celebrating this thaw between Washington and Caracas because Wall Street, big oil, and commodity traders are finally getting 100-year leases and shipments of gold, while Washington openly dictates when Venezuela is allowed to hold elections and who can sit on its Supreme Court. you know, I always ask you this because I think it's important for anti-imperialists who are listening to this show right now, people who are opposed to this kind of foreign policy being wielded in our name. How do we cut through this propaganda and stand in genuine solidarity with the grassroots movement still fighting for Venezuelan sovereignty?
1: Well, I think if you can't come to Venezuela and see for yourself what the revolution is, then I would say try and affect the policies that happen towards Venezuela over there in the U.S. So, for example, I think one of the things that you could do is call for transparency in this executive order that you mentioned, right? And so how is it? I mean, first of all, I think that executive order is ridiculous, and I call for everyone to read it.
0: Executive Order
1: 14373.
0: 14373.
1: Right. You should read it, because if you want a class on what imperialism is, you should read it, because it's just incredible that the U.S. says something like it will now administer the funds in the Venezuelan Central Bank and PDVSA, which is the sole oil company. It will administer the money to the benefit of Venezuelan citizens and U.S. citizens. What the hell? Who gave you that right? You know, they just decided that they were going to administer our central bank funds. And how about I decide that? Like, what the hell is that? But anyway, this executive order exists. It's in plain sight. Go and read it and demand that fund, which is supposed to be going to the United States, and it's supposed to be administered by Marco Rubio, Secretary of State. What's happening to that money? How much money is coming in? How much money is going out? On the basis of what are they deciding how much money comes back in? Where is it? Who's doing the accounting? You have the right to know, apparently, because this order says that the money is going to go into your Treasury Department. So where is it? I think there was supposed to be a Senate inquiry on that. There was a reporter that asked Trump about that, and he just once, twice, thrice, he didn't answer, did not answer. It's, you know, if it's not our money, if it's now your money, go ask where it is. You know, try and demand transparency within this corruption, with this institutionalized and legalized corruption.
0: Right. Never have so many. Never have so many owed the Venezuelan people so much. Right. Thanks to suddenly it's our gold, not just yours.
1: Exactly. So please administer my gold and my oil responsibly, and demand that your government do so as well. And that's what you can do in the U.S. But I think internally, and also if you can come here, great, because you can have a look at what building a different society is about, and what the challenges are, and what the joys of that are as well. Come and see it for yourself. I'll make you some homegrown coffee and we can chat. But if not, then try and think what it is that a revolution is. Because recently I was in a webinar with the Venezuelan Solidarity Network, and there was this guy that was so understandably angry about all of the things about jealousy and the government. And I just felt invisible, as though you can be angry at Delcy all you want, but the revolution is not Delcy. It is not. We have been building the revolution for so many years, and there's a lot to do still, but there are bases that are beautiful, that are wonderful, and that are the reason that I am happy to be in Venezuela despite everything. And that's saying something. Imagine living in a country where you can be subjected to incursions by the United States with 150 planes that kill people, and then, you know, they it doesn't matter. The world does nothing. And you have your president kidnapped. And then you are subjected to the indignities of that and to the impossibility of doing anything. And then you're subjected not to one earthquake, but two earthquakes. And you realize that you're already under an economic crisis because you're not allowed access to all your resources because you're under economic sanctions by the very country that then says, I'm going to give you some humanitarian aid for a fraction of the money that you are being, that they're stealing. Like, imagine living in a country like that and being happy and being proud and not wanting to leave. That is my situation. And why is that? It's because there is a true revolution here, and I am part of that. And I see other people that are part of that. And no matter what happens, we will continue to do that. And it is a joy to do that. I'm not saying there aren't problems. I'm not saying there aren't, you know, times in which you feel like it's too much, or times where you feel you wish it were better. That happens, but I am joyful, I am hopeful, and I am happy to be here. And I try and transmit that sort of dignity and joy and pride to my daughter so that she isn't influenced by all this negative press around Venezuela.
0: Well, we're going to have to leave it there. Again, that is the voice of our guest today, Giselle Perdomo. Very moving words, Giselle. Your hope is insurmountable, I think, if not infectious. But let me just remind our listeners that Giselle Perdomo is coming to us from Caracas, Venezuela, that she's a Venezuelan biologist and an agroecologist activist. She's a staunch defender of Venezuela's landmark seed law and a founding organizer of the Feria Conuquera, an alternative farmers and food sovereignty network in Caracas. Giselle, what a pleasure to have you back on Flashpoints today.
1: My pleasure. Have a good evening.

And that does it for another episode of Flashpoints. Our executive producer is Dennis Bernstein. Senior producers, Miguel Gavilan Molina and Kevin Pina. Technical producer, Rod Akil. Our theme music written and produced by Charlie Lang. For questions and comments, email Dennis Bernstein at dennis@kpfa.org. 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

0: Marcy Winograd with me is the co-founder of Code Pink, Medea Benjamin. Hey there, Medea.
1: Hello, good to be on with you, Marcy.
0: Yes, I am looking forward to unpacking everything that's happened in the last week or two. So why don't we start with our quiz questions?
1: Uh-oh.
0: Are you ready? Okay. You know, there was no roll call when Netanyahu addressed the United Nations and all these delegations walked out, but there were estimates of how many walked out. So question number one, how many delegations walked out on Netanyahu at the United Nations? A, 10, B, 77, C, 100.
1: Well, I heard 71, so I'll say 77 because that's about the closest.
0: That's right. Close enough. Yeah, I heard there was like 80% was gone, you know, by the time he started speaking. Some didn't even show up to begin with, but most just walked out.
1: Well, and he put his own minions in there to clap for him.
0: I know, which, and they were loud, too.
1: Yeah.
0: And he had his ambassador, wasn't his ambassador escorted out for being disruptive?
1: You know, I heard that that was from earlier years and it was just reposted, but they did, I don't know if we're going to play that, but he did hold up that Starlink and say, he told his ambassador to give it to the Iranian ambassador who didn't take it from him.
0: So creepy.
1: Yeah.
0: Oh, gosh. So you were in the street outside. Tell us what it was like.
1: Well, I was in the street all day long. It was very exciting. About 10:30, we merged onto the major street in front of the United Nations and took that intersection over with a couple of hundred people. There were people like Susan Sarandon and Hannah Einbinder, who was just fabulous, and Daria Lisa Avila Chevalier, who's going to be a member of Congress. I mean, seeing her with the people getting arrested was very exciting. There were maybe about a third of the people stayed when the police came and said, if you don't move, you'll be arrested. And so the energy was extremely high. And then there were protests later in the day. And then there was an evening march that went through the streets. So there were lots of protests and lots of people out.
0: Yes. And let's go to Al Jazeera with more coverage of the protest of Netanyahu at the UN.
2: A group of Jewish men that showed up to the Free Palestine protest have said that they don't agree with anything that Israel is doing right now or the Zionist agenda. They said they completely denounce Prime Minister Benjamin Netanyahu, and they think he's a war criminal. So it's interesting to see people walking by. Different Free Palestine protesters have been walking by and thanking this group of Jewish men. So what brought you out to the protest today?
3: Well, we are here outside of the United Nations headquarters after Benjamin Netanyahu addressed the General Assembly, and supposedly he claims to represent all Jews, and he misuses the Jewish religion to justify all he stands for. We are here to set the record straight. This is not Judaism. This is not the Jewish people. People should never fall into the trap and think that criticizing Israel is anti-Semitic. On the contrary, supporting Israel is supporting the murder of little babies. But not only this, this is causing danger for the Jewish people as well.
2: What do you think the solution is?
3: Well, the solution is very simple. The question is how we achieve it. The solution is to stop the root cause to conflict. It's not a difference of religion, as Zionist propaganda wants to claim. We had differences of religions for the longest time, and we lived in peace. It is the occupation of Palestine which destroyed the original peace, the historic peace in Palestine, and it's the continuous crimes which is fueling this endless cycle of bloodshed.
4: We are city workers. We are interested in divesting our New York City pension from Israel. We also stand against the use of taxpayer money for a security detail for Benjamin Netanyahu. War criminals are not welcome in our city.
2: So the Free Palestine March is happening from Bryant Park all the way to the United Nations. And as we're marching along with the crowds here, you can see right across the street there is a pro-Israel protest happening. Let me see if I can go talk to some of the folks over here.
5: You have to finish the job. The so-called civilians, and I realize there are women and children, they participate, a lot of them participated in October 7th.
6: Viva, viva, viva, viva, viva, viva, viva, viva, viva.
0: Yeah, those 20,000 children, that's a low estimate, who were killed as a result of Israel's genocide. Yeah, they were involved in October 7th. Oh, give me a break.
1: Yeah, and don't you hate that finish the job? I mean, how many more people do they want to kill? How many more buildings do they want to destroy? It's so disgusting.
0: You know, and one of their main arguments has always been, I mean, I can think of, you know, this argument being leveled decades ago, and that was, oh, well, the, you know, it's Hamas and or it's the Palestinian, quote, terrorists who are using the Palestinian people as human shields. In reality, it's Israel that's using the world's Jews as human shields. You know, it's Israel and it's this Zionist movement, this Zionist settler colonial movement that says we're doing this in the name of all Jews. Even though they say, well, if you say that we're doing it, that's anti-Semitic, but that's what we're doing.
1: Yeah, that's why it's interesting to have these Orthodox Jews in these protests, because they make an argument that's very powerful.
0: Yes, they do. Now, inside the United Nations, when Netanyahu spoke, I mean, my jaw dropped at some of the things that he did and said. And one of them, well, that leads to the next quiz question. Number two, Medea. Netanyahu threatened to blow up the United Nations. True or false?
1: Well, I think it depends on how you interpret what he said. Maybe we should listen to him.
0: All right, let's listen.
6: Ladies and gentlemen, you're sitting here in the General Assembly Hall of the UN. Do you know what one ton ballistic missile would do if it hit this place? It would obliterate the entire compound. In fact, two such missiles would obliterate the UN. So you can imagine, think about 1,000 gigantic missiles falling from the skies on your cities, on your homes, a French citizen.
0: All right, so there you have what he said. And I mean, I think it was a psychological game he was playing, right?
1: Except Marcy, it's so crazy because it's Israel that is dropping those bombs on Gaza, and it's the U.S. that now wants to send 40,000 more of those 2,000-pound bombs to Israel.
0: Yeah, Trump has already said this is going to happen, right? Well, you know, it's not over till it's over. But I really did think that statement of Netanyahu's was an implicit threat. You know, it wasn't explicit because he said, just imagine if it was you. But to even invoke that imagery at the United Nations, I thought that was really threatening.
1: Well, yeah, but look at who preceded him, which is Trump, and how he threatens to annihilate Iran at the United Nations. So yeah, Trump sets a standard that's so low that Netanyahu can then say what he said.
0: That's true. He softens the ground for the genocidal Netanyahu. You know, I posted a video, was rather controversial, suggesting that the United Nations be moved from New York City, where the Trump administration was able to deny visas to the Palestine delegation, yet give the podium to this war criminal. That we should move the United Nations to Beijing. When you look at who funds the United Nations, the top two funders are the United States and China. So it's not out of the realm of possibility that maybe it's time to move the United Nations.
1: It's a great proposal, Marcy. I know there's others who have said we should move it to Switzerland because there are already a number of UN agencies that are based in Switzerland and it is a neutral country. But hey, I like the idea.
0: Yeah, more to think about. Okay, so there was another meeting, I believe, following the UN summit. And tell us about that.
1: Well, there was a meeting of the Hague Group, which is 40 different countries that have come together. And they are supposed to be coming up with concrete actions that go beyond fiery speeches that many of their heads of state made during this UN meeting. Unfortunately, it was quite secretive, and we don't know what came out of it, but the purpose of the Hague Group is to work collectively. You know, Marcy, if one country takes action, and we've seen that in the case of South Africa when they brought the they brought Israel to the International Court of Justice, the hammer of the United States comes down on them very swiftly. So the idea is if they work as a collective, as a group, they will have more power.
0: But they have to seize the power, right? So here's our next quiz question, Medea. Number three, who chairs the Hague Group? A, foreign ministers of Switzerland and Sweden. B, foreign ministers of South Africa and Malaysia.
1: Well, it used to be South Africa and Colombia, but unfortunately, Gustavo Petro lost the election, and we should mention U.S. interference in those elections. And so Colombia bowed out and also bowed out from being a participant in the International Court of Justice petition. So it's now South Africa and Malaysia.
0: You are correct. And you mentioned that although they met 40 plus delegations from different countries, there was little to show for it that we know of. And this is also the subject of the next video. Jake Rahm of the Hind Rajab Foundation talks about the Hague Group lack of action.
7: This is Jake Rahm. I'm the U.S. representative for the Hind Rajab Foundation, and I'm here at the United Nations with the Hague Group for their high-level meeting on emergency measures to protect international law. Now, we just heard a lot of speeches from foreign ministers and diplomats about the urgent need to protect international law in the face of its assault by the United States and Israel, and in the face of the ongoing genocides in all of Palestine and in southern Lebanon. But one thing that I did not really hear were actual measures proposed for accountability. We heard a lot about the need to adopt sanctions, the need to translate, you know, to translate rhetoric into action, but I did not hear what those actions would be. And I think back to a year ago in Bogota when these same countries adopted robust measures about international law, about the defense of international law that translated into the desire to adopt universal jurisdiction mechanisms, right, to prosecute the perpetrators of this genocide within their national courts and not just defer to an ICC that is under-resourced and under attack. And I did not hear that today. Now, these states are doing more than other states around the world simply by being here, but simply being here is not enough. And it is, frankly, an utter disappointment to see such inaction and such milquetoast rhetoric in this room. Now, I hope these states can again come together and support one another diplomatically in the face of immense U.S. pressure. I do not want to downplay that pressure. Mm-hmm. But the only way to defend international law is by defending it. The only way to stop the genocide in Palestine and southern Lebanon is to take measures that enforce accountability on the perpetrators, to put them in prison in your national courts, to enforce the ICC arrest warrants. And I did not hear that today.
0: Yeah, you know, I'm wondering what's going on because, you know, we mentioned that how South Africa is one of the chairs of the Hague Group. And South Africa was the country that stood up and introduced the genocide case against Israel at the International Court of Justice. So I'm wondering what's happening here with the leadership.
1: Well, it's very disturbing. And I'm glad that Jake was willing to come out and say it because we have so little information on even who are the 40 members who were there, much less what did they come up with. I think there is, unfortunately, a lot of pressure on countries, perhaps even more so than last year. We know that there are Latin American countries that have bowed out. We mentioned Colombia, but there's also Bolivia and Honduras and Belize, all from U.S. pressure. But still, I mean, they have to have a spine and the whole idea is for them to do something. So I think it's extremely disappointing.
0: Well, I think that we can do two things at the same time. We can pressure our government, as of course we should, and we can also pressure other governments. I don't know if you remember Code Pink. Well, you were part of it, very much a part of it. We had a pretty robust campaign when the International Court of Justice was considering the genocide case, actively considering it before its preliminary ruling. And we went to different consulates and asked other countries to submit basically a friend of the court brief, a declaration of intervention, and many did. And when I was speaking with Craig Mochaber, of the UN, formerly of the UN, about this two-pronged approach. He said, absolutely. You know, we need the pressure at home and we need the pressure on those abroad as well. All right. Next quiz question. Medea Benjamin, co-founder of Code Pink. Are you ready?
1: Ready.
0: This is a riddle. I am a hated billionaire whose meeting with Netanyahu was canceled. Who am I? A, Larry Ellison. B, Alex Karp. C, Elon Musk.
1: Well, if it was just the first part of that question about a hated billionaire, I think all of them would fit nicely into that category. But when you add the meeting, it was Elon Musk.
0: That's true. So Alex Karp, he's what, the founder of Palantir? And Larry Ellison is the, or has been the CEO of Paramount. Now it's his son, I think, who's in charge of Paramount Skydance. But Elon Musk was supposed to meet with Netanyahu, and it was sort of mysteriously canceled, which is really weird to me because I believe the gala that Trump hosted with the tech bros, you know, representatives or the chairs, the heads of Google and Meta and OpenAI and on with Xi Jinping, we'll talk about that in a minute, also included Elon Musk. So why would Netanyahu cancel or agree to cancel that meeting unless he was afraid of something? That's my feeling. And he certainly has reason to be afraid because he's a world global pariah. And he saw all the people out in the street. What do you think?
1: Oh, definitely. I think he had security concerns and that he just ran out right after the UN meeting. Leaving Elon Musk in the lurch after holding up the Starlink at the right in the middle of the United Nations. And by the way, for those who don't understand the significance of holding up the Starlink, it was to say that this is the way for the Iranian people to get around Iranian government censorship of the internet.
0: Yes. And when he held up that Starlink and when he held up the pagers, Netanyahu held up the pager that killed 3,000 people, many of them civilians in Lebanon.
1: Oh, wait, it didn't kill 3,000. It wounded 3,000.
0: Wounded. And was proud of this terrorist attack. I thought, this is this guy. First, he threatens to blow up the UN, in a way. And then he holds up this weapon. And I'm thinking, I can't believe that he is speaking to the United Nations and the whole place didn't walk out. But I was glad to see that Venezuela, the delegation, from what I read, walked out. And I thought that was surprising, given the fact that Trump basically has a gun to the head of Venezuela, saying, you know, cooperate with us, drop out of the International Criminal Court, da, da, da, da, give us your gold, give us your oil, or we'll invade you. And yet I read some of them walked out.
1: Yeah, but then Dulcy also had a picture with Trump right afterwards and big smiling face.
0: All right. Well, you know, I think it's really important to promote independent media. Code Pink, we have the Code Pink blog and we're on Substack. Do check us out. There are also a lot of other opportunities to seek news elsewhere. And I, this year, started subscribing to a news service called Interval News, founded by a guy named Hemu Rahman. He's a YouTube creator, and he talks about Netanyahu and Musk. Let's listen.
8: Most of the UN walked out on Netanyahu's speech today. The interesting update is the one that's not making any headlines, at least not outside Israel. Apparently, Netanyahu had plans for one more stop in the U.S., a meeting with Elon Musk. Mind you, he didn't even have a meeting set up with Trump. According to Israeli outlet Ynet, teams even traveled to Texas in advance to set things up. Then it got canceled. Now, it's worth noting Netanyahu carved out a segment of his U.N. speech to remind us of this.
9: You remember the beepers? Remember these things? Remember them? No?
8: One of the most horrific war crimes that left over 3,000 civilians wounded and even killed two children. And interestingly, Netanyahu brought one more thing along for show and tell, a Starlink.
9: This is a communications device, Starlink. Mr. President, I'm going to leave this device with you so you can give it to the Iranian delegation.
8: Also worth noting, there are two Israeli spyware companies that specifically can target Starlink.

0: internet, but for surveillance and possibly the use of offensive weapons in space. We know that he has basically waged a war on the central coast of California, where I am, in terms of exponentially increasing the satellite launches of these satellites, rather the rocket launches of these satellites. And, each rocket launch spews all sorts of toxins in the air, and the satellites themselves, they die out within 2 to 5 years, and they, in turn, scientists suspect, or they think that they are eroding our ozone layer that protects us from the sun's ultraviolet rays. And we've had hearing after hearing with Vandenberg Space Force Base, which is about, I don't know, 40, 50 miles north of where I am, and is home to Elon Musk, despite the fact that he's threatened to leave California many times. And each time they trot out their commanders before our California Coastal Commission to say, there's really nothing to worry about. We've got it under control in terms of the environment. And people and the Coastal Commission are saying, no, you don't. And yet Elon Musk and people from SpaceX don't even bother to show up. Well, all politics is local, is what I would say. All right. Now, let's talk about some of the fallout or what happened right after Netanyahu's address to the United Nations. Medea, let's talk about England, the UK, Edward Miliband.
1: Well, I find this so interesting that right after the UN meeting, there was a Labour Party gathering. And the foreign minister, Edward Miliband, gave a quite a fiery talk saying that those who had spoken out against what was happening in Gaza, we hear you and you were right. And then goes on to say that the UK was going to cut off trade with the settlements as well as financial services. It's certainly not enough, but it's way far more than our government has done. And if we can play that clip, Marcy, I think people should, in their minds, try to think of Marco Rubio giving a speech like that.
0: Let's listen.
2: To do so, we will introduce a new comprehensive sanctions regime, working with my right honourable friend, the business secretary, with appropriate religious exemptions. And as part of this regime, we will go further. We will take action against specific companies and individuals who provide services such as construction, infrastructure, financing, or real estate for settlement expansion. So to those who finance or facilitate illegal settlements, let me say this. You will face the full force of UK sanctions. Today, we refuse to be bystanders to further suffering and to the destruction of the two-state solution. We call out what is unlawful. We act on the import of goods from illegal settlements. We ban advertising of illegal settlements. We act on services to prevent new settlement expansion. We act on settler violence. We support accountability for what has happened in Gaza. And we pledge to galvanise the international community to confront the ongoing and urgent humanitarian crisis.
0: Well, good for him. Let's hope that they actually follow through.

0: I know that the United Nations has compiled a long list, I think 60 plus corporations that are complicit in settlement expansion. And yet, you know, Medea, when I tried to find that list, I couldn't find it on the internet. So it's buried there somewhere.
1: Well, I just want to say also something about Miliband and what he said.

0: And I think it reflects a couple of things. One is the steadfastness of the pro-Palestine groups in the UK and how they have really kept mobilizing and mobilizing and mobilizing, embarrassing the government. In fact, I think right outside as he was speaking, the UK police were arresting people for holding up signs that say, "I support Palestine action, I oppose genocide." And so it's very embarrassing for the UK government. The other is that there are elections and issues about the support for the Labour Party with the Reform Party and which is the right-wing party of Nigel Farage, and the Labour Party is worried about losing certain constituents, especially those who have not only gone over to the right, but have gone over to the left, to the Green Party, which is actually a left party in the UK as opposed to in Germany, for example. And the Labour Party has lost constituents, especially young people, especially young women, to the Green Party. So I think part of this is to try to win those people back.
1: Yes, you said some have gone to the right, some have gone to the left. I'm thinking some have gone to the couch too. You have to motivate people, give them
0: That's
1: a
0: right.
1: choice. Yeah, a choice worth voting for. All right, so here we have quiz number five question. Another riddle. Trump rolled out the red carpet for me, but would not agree on AI. Who am I? A. Emmanuel Macron. B. Xi Jinping.
0: Well, it was the Chinese leader Xi Jinping who was not only did they roll out a red carpet, but Trump went to greet him at the Air Force Base where the plane landed, which they say is a very unusual thing.
1: Yeah, I was reminded of Richard Nixon's trip to China in 1972, where, in contrast to this trip, which was more showy, he actually accomplished something. I think that's where we agreed on a one China policy. And now I'm thinking this is similar because at the time in 1972, the Vietnam War was very much in everybody's mind in the headlines. We saw the coffins, the body bags on television. We saw the napalm being sprayed on children in Vietnam, the GIs coming home. And there was so much unrest and anger, rightful anger at Nixon. His poll numbers were sinking fast. And so he goes to China and to me, it was an attempt to salvage his legacy, right? And I see this in very much the same vein. Here we have Trump, whose poll numbers are now at 32% the last time I checked. That's the lowest ever for Trump. And who's happy with him? I don't know, right? The right is fractured to a degree. Mike Johnson had to, as you know, adjourn Congress in a hot minute when Republican Thomas Massie, unfortunately, who'll be leaving Congress, introduced impeachment articles against Hegseth. So there was some concern there that Republicans might also back that impeachment of Hegseth. And Trump, more and more you're seeing Republican candidates not wanting to be too closely associated with him, or even coming out and trying to declare their, even though they've taken whatever, hundreds of thousands of over $1 million from AIPAC, oh, suddenly, they're not owned by AIPAC. So to me, this was Trump's effort to salvage his legacy by going to China. Your thoughts?
0: Well, what do you mean by going to China? You mean by
1: I mean,
0: hosting?
1: by not Nixon going to China and then Trump hosting Xi
0: Yeah,
1: Jinping.
0: I don't think it's enough because, as you said, very little came out of it. In fact, the only thing we know is a trade truce for another 2 months. But I think there will be two other meetings coming up in November and December, one in Beijing and one in Miami. Where they will have a chance to meet each other again as part of larger meetings. And I think, it's so complicated because, on the one hand, you have all this anti-China rhetoric coming out of the administration and out of the Republican Party. Those in Congress are terrible on this. And yet, U.S. business is so intertwined with China, as we saw all the business. oligarchs coming to the meeting with Xi Jinping. So it's very hard for the U.S. to really take a anti-China stand when Trump tried to do it, talking about tariffs getting raised by 145%. Immediately, China came back and said, oh, we're not going to sell you these rare earths, and we're not going to keep buying your soy. And immediately, Trump had to back down. So China is powerful. And we see that Trump can't dictate the terms in this relationship.
1: No, he certainly can't. China is a country of almost 1.5 billion people, four times the population of the United States. There's no telling China we're going to occupy you or we're going to invade you or any of that, right?
0: And so, well, on the other hand, there is the U.S. Having its bases all surrounding China, the constant military war games that are conducted there, the sales of massive amounts of weapons to countries around China. In fact, Taiwan, you look at that the U.S. sold $11 billion of weapons last year to Taiwan, and Taiwan wants another $14 billion, which Trump is saying, well, I'm not sure we'll sell them. I'm going to use it as a bargaining chip. So Trump does think that he has some leverage because he's such a bully and is pointing so many guns at China. But again, China has a lot of ways to respond. And we're seeing that in the way that Trump has to constantly be backing down from his threats.
1: Yes, I'm glad that you brought up the issue of bases, because we have 200 to 300 military bases surrounding China. And we have at Code Pink a campaign, China is not our enemy. Check it out. I'm wondering if there will be a division, a split in the ruling class over China. You know, because as you said, there's money to be made. Follow the money. There's money to be made in all these weapons that we're that we are using to divide the world, to maintain hegemonic power over the rest of the world, or at least attempt to. And this leads us to ever expanding military budgets. And now we're looking at a military budget of $1.5 trillion. And much of it is predicated on the fact that we need to be prepared to go to war against China. And yet now Trump is pivoting to China. So it'll be very interesting to see what happens, what kind of response he gets. What do you think?
0: Well, I think that, yes, on the one hand, there's these war industry and AI people who are making billions and billions by pushing China as an adversary. And yet there are all these other companies that need China both to buy and to sell their goods. And then there is the fact that countries all over the world where the U.S. is trying to impose its hegemony have such robust relations with China that they don't want to cut off that source of income. And I'm speaking specifically about Latin America, where Trump has said, you know, this is our backyard with the Monroe Doctrine. We want to get China out of here. And yet, while these more conservative, sometimes authoritarian governments are coming to power that are very pro-Trump, they also have not severed their ties with China, because in most cases, their number one trading partner is China. So here you have China quietly going around the world with the Belt and Road Initiative, with all kinds of economic initiatives to improve the lives of people around the world, and the U.S. using its military might to try to bully not only China, which it can't do, but the other countries. And one more thing I want to say, Marcy, is that the president, thanks to it passing Congress last week, now has power to unilaterally impose sanctions on third countries that don't go along with U.S. sanctions on Iran. And the number one country that trades with Iran and buys Iran's oil is China. And so I would have loved to hear the conversation between Xi Jinping and Trump when Trump said, hey, you know, we need you to go along with us on China, on Iran, and stop buying their oil. I'm sure the answer was not, oh, yes, Mr. Trump.
1: I, too, would have liked to have been a fly on the wall. Well, let's go to some video and some audio where Xi is thanking Trump through a translator, and then some analysis.
2: Well, I want to thank the Honorable President and the First Lady for everything they've done for myself and my wife during this visit. Everything is done to the highest order of perfection, and there is thought in every little detail, and it's greatly appreciated. The President and I are like two people that's charting the course for the great ship of China-US relations. When the President visited China in May, we agreed on the vision of building a constructive China-US relationship of strategic stability. This time, we've agreed to add new substance to it, that the relationship will be a constructive one of strategic stability on the basis of respect, fairness, and reciprocity. So from this, one can see that the prospects for this relationship will get more brighter. Looking ahead to the remainder of this year, there will be two more opportunities for us to meet each other. Firstly, the APEC meeting in China, and then the G20 summit in the United States. I do welcome you, Mr. President and the First Lady, to visit China.
3: Well, thank you very much. We will.
1: All right. And then I think Breakthrough News also provided some analysis of that.
4: I think it's worth remembering that this administration has extremely close ties to big tech. It was tech CEOs that donated millions of dollars to Trump's campaign. I think we all remember the images of Zuckerberg and Elon Musk and Jeff Bezos at the inauguration. A lot of them are joining Trump at his meeting with Xi today. You know, the Pax Silica initiative itself is led by Secretary of State for Economic Affairs, Jacob Hellberg, a man who's very deeply embedded within the tech industry. He's married to a tech investor who is part of the PayPal mafia, and he still retains a lot of investments in AI companies like OpenAI. So this is an administration that sees any kind of regulation as a constraint on corporate profit. And this model is the complete opposite of China's AI model, which is built on open weight, like I said, and it sees AI governance as both a global responsibility and an opportunity for collaboration, right? Unlike Pax Silica, China's World AI Cooperation Organization, it's open to any sovereign country to join, and it's centered around AI development in the global south. And, you know, at the World AI Conference in Shanghai over the summer, Xi delivered the keynote address, and he announced a number of initiatives that they were launching to help out the Global South in terms of AI development. They were planning to train thousands of specialists over the next 5 years across the Global South in AI development. They were really looking to bolster the technical expertise of people in the Global South. And they're doing it through these multilateral institutions like CELAC, the Shanghai Cooperation Organization, BRICS. So, you know, China is very aware of the digital divide and the danger of the Global South falling behind in terms of AI. So, you know, this is like two vastly different systems, two vastly different approaches to AI. And really, I think that's the choice that's in front of the world right now.
1: Yes, and we'll see what happens at those upcoming meetings, because clearly they did not come to an agreement at this meeting about regulation. Trump has said in the past, oh, I don't want any regulation of AI. But, well, he's been known to change his mind. So now let's turn to Climate Action Week. The same week, over 80% of the UN walked out on Netanyahu and thousands poured into the streets to protest. There was a meeting for Climate Week, New York City. World leaders, business executives, policymakers, they all gathered to showcase practical decarbonization solutions, to announce international clean energy partnerships, and addressing rising AI-driven electricity demand. They did not, however, address the largest institutional emitter of greenhouse gases. Here's Danica, co-director of Code Pink, on the elephant in the room.
5: Registered for the NEST campus event at New York City Climate Week. It's by their definition the only place C-suite leaders, startups, policymakers and investors share the same floor. Exciting. When I arrived and I tried to check in with my registration number, they said my pass had been revoked and they didn't tell me why. And then our co-founder, Jody Evans, who is allowed access, was removed and kicked out. Mind you, this is before I even checked in. I hadn't even stepped foot into the building yet. Real climate activists are relegated to the outsides of these events. This is an event centered around climate change and climate resilience, but people who advocate against war and against the Pentagon, which is the largest institutional polluter in the world, are kicked out. And you know, this didn't really surprise me because this is a trade show for climate criminals who are trying to market themselves as the opposite. For example, the leader of the Nature Conservancy is here, an organization that hasn't spoken a word about the Pentagon's emissions, despite multiple ecocides that it's carried out. Conferences like this only function to make climate criminals look better, while they tout meager climate actions they're taking, while even they know that we need real systemic change if we want to address climate catastrophe. So there's an elephant in the room, and all these corporations and their partner nonprofits that try and greenwash their crimes are trying to ignore it.
1: It cannot be ignored, and we're not ignoring it at Code Pink. To hear more about our challenge to the Nature Conservancy to address the Pentagon, the elephant in the room, visit codepink.org, where we have a petition. And specifically, the site is codepink.org/TNC invite, TNC being the Nature Conservancy. Okay, so that was Danica. We also have Aaron, who is our campaigner for War Is Not Green, and he talks more about the Nature Conservancy. Let's bring on Aaron.
6: Elephant in the room that the Nature Conservancy does not want to address, that is war. The U.S. military is the largest institutional polluter. It is destroying ecosystems. It is destroying fish. It is destroying the world. The U.S. Where is the U.S. military and the Pentagon budget, the $1.5 trillion in this conversation? The Nature Conservancy isn't going to address that.
7: So I just disrupted the Nature Conservancy, which is one of the largest conservation organizations in the world. They have a budget of over $2 billion and have a mission that dedicates themselves to protecting the land and the waters that preserve all life on the planet. And that's a great mission statement and all, but in their over 75 years of existence, they never have talked about the cost of war and of militarism. And today they were speaking at an event at the NEST campus, one of the largest corporate greenwashing events during New York City Climate Week, where they were on the panel with Walmart, talking about supply chains, the ways that they're trying to protect tuna. And we know that the US military is one of the largest destroyers of land and water on the planet. They allow hundreds of thousands of deaths of marine life in RIMPAC trainings. They are the largest institutional polluter in the world, the bases around the world that contaminate soil and water. And so I disrupted the event and said that if they really care about protecting the planet, if they really care about protecting marine life, and if they really want to adhere to their mission statement, they need to take on war and militarism and take on the $1.5 trillion proposed Pentagon budget. And I was removed immediately, but the audience seemed to be listening and taking it in. Harder to tell with the speakers on stage, but we're going to continue pressing them because we delivered our petition with over 1,500 signatures to their headquarters and have not gotten a response. So hopefully they can respond to us now and just have a chat.
1: Just have a chat, yeah. Well, shout out to Aaron and Danica and Jody for disrupting or trying to disrupt the Climate Action Week that was not addressing the elephant in the room, the Pentagon and its carbon emissions. I mean, imagine flying all these Air Force troops across the world, having 800 military bases. It's so unnecessary, right? All right, so—
0: Yes, and if people haven't seen Earth's Greatest Enemy, the documentary about the Pentagon, they really should see it because it is mind-blowing. And it really is absurd that these, quote, environmental groups don't speak out against war. It's hard for me to understand. But, you know, this war machine in this country is so powerful, Marcy, we see that they even can silence the environmental movement. Yeah. Not all of them. There are some good ones.
1: Sure. But I'm also wondering, you know, where their money is invested. If you looked at their portfolios, would they be investing in the perpetrators of climate change, of increased global warming? Well, I don't know. But I do know that they are too often acting in silos, doing some good work, obviously, but not addressing the Pentagon. All right. So we have a few minutes left, and I want to talk about what people can do during the congressional recess. We know that House Speaker Mike Johnson, in a panic, he adjourned Congress after Massey introduced articles of impeachment for Hegseth. And I guess he was afraid that some Republicans would actually, vote for that resolution. Before we talk about other actions, let's just reiterate that they can ask their members of Congress of the House to be a co-sponsor of Massey's resolution. Here's Massey talking about his articles of impeachment.
8: Impeaching Peter Brian Hegseth, Secretary of Defense, for high crimes and misdemeanors. Resolved that Peter Brian Hegseth, Secretary of Defense, also referred to as Secretary of War by the administration, is impeached for high crimes and misdemeanors, and that the following articles of impeachment be exhibited to the United States Senate. With respect to United States Armed Forces being entered into hostilities in the Islamic Republic of Iran on February 28, 2026, Secretary Hegseth directed and caused United States Armed Forces to be introduced into hostilities against the Islamic Republic of Iran, notwithstanding that, one, Congress had not declared war against the Islamic Republic of Iran, two, Congress had not enacted any specific statutory authorization for the introduction of United States Armed Forces into hostilities against the Islamic Republic of Iran, and three, no national emergency had been created by an attack by the Islamic Republic of Iran upon the United States, its territories or possessions, or its armed forces. Furthermore, no imminent attack upon the United States, its territories or possessions, or its armed forces existed, as affirmed in the March 17, 2026 resignation letter of Joe Kent, then director of the National Counterterrorism Center, in which he stated, quote, "I cannot in good conscience support the ongoing war in Iran. Iran posed no imminent threat to our nation," unquote. Peter Hegseth, by such conduct, has demonstrated that he will remain a threat to civilians, the lawful conduct of United States military operations, the integrity and credibility of the United States Armed Forces, and the Constitution, if allowed to remain in office, and has acted in a manner grossly incompatible with his duties and the rule of law. Peter Brian Hegseth thus warrants impeachment and trial, removal from office, and disqualification to hold and enjoy any office of honor, trust, or profit under the United States. I yield back.
1: And I think he's got about, 16 co-sponsors for that resolution. It is h.res.1177. So it's h.res.1177.
0: We are going to miss him in Congress, Marcy, because he's been the only Republican to come out on a lot of these pieces of legislation about cutting aid to Israel. In fact, it was his amendment in July to cut the $3.3 billion to Israel that got 104 votes. He was the one Republican and 103 Democrats. And he's also the only Republican who became a co-sponsor of the Block the Bombs Act.
1: Yes, I'm glad you brought up Block the Bombs Act, because that's another piece of legislation that you can bring to the attention of your House representatives. It is H.R.3565. Again, that's H.R.3565. It was introduced a little over a year ago by Representative Delia Ramirez of Illinois. It now has 81 co-sponsors, including Congresswoman Val Hoyle of Oregon, who speaks here about the urgency of halting arms to Israel. Let's listen.
9: Morning, everyone. What we're witnessing happening to the Palestinian people in Gaza is a choice. It is a policy choice that the United States is complicit in, that the United States has a moral responsibility to do everything it can to stop. And it is the same kind of policy choice that sent Native Americans down the Trail of Tears. It's the same kind of policy choice that the British used to starve and displace half of the Native Irish population during the Great Hunger, which is how most of my family ended up here. I heard those stories three generations later because generational trauma does not go away easily. It's what I grew up hearing, and I cannot stand by and watch those same choices being made and the same trauma inflicted onto the Palestinian people. The Block the Bombs Act says that if the United States sends weapons to another country, then that country must follow our laws and international laws when using those weapons. This is a reasonable, common sense request that everyone should support. And I will be encouraging my colleagues to do so.
10: Congresswoman Val Hoyle of Oregon. We also want to remind people of an upcoming vote, probably, I don't know, December, January, after the midterms on the National Defense Authorization Act. The Senate version includes Section 1217. It's horrible. It asks lawmakers to fuse the U.S. or further integrate the U.S. and Israeli militaries with co-development of weapons and intelligence sharing. So there is a lot of work to be done. No rest for the weary. Okay, on that note, I want to thank you, Medea, for joining me on Empire on the Rocks. And I want to urge everybody to come visit us at www.codepink.org. Check out all of our peace campaigns. I'm Marcy Winograd. Thank you for joining us on Empire on the Rocks on

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2: 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I'm Jamie Sudler.
3: I'm Franny Halperin, and it's This Week in Water.
4: There are many reasons why biological diversity in our rivers is important. Besides providing food for humans, they support numerous animals, plants, and microorganisms that clean the water and filter pollutants, such as excess nutrients from fertilizers.
3: A new report from the Nature Conservancy says that as global warming speeds up, only about 25% of river ecosystems in the contiguous U.S. are likely to survive the effects of climate change.
4: If steps are taken toward conservation and restoration, about a third of them could help sustain biodiversity, but most of those waterways are not protected.
3: According to the lead author, thousands of freshwater ecosystems suffer from habitat destruction, and many rivers have dams and diversions that obstruct the movement of different species.
4: The researchers evaluated rivers on their connectivity, allowing fish and other creatures to move along them, water availability, water quality, adjacent land use, and natural flow.
3: The study did not single out specific rivers, but focused on river systems and freshwater networks like the Suwannee River Basin in the southeast, the Colorado River System in the southwest, and the Columbia in the northwest.
4: New orders from President Trump have heightened worries about the protection and management of marine ecosystems.
3: Trump directed the Commerce Department to review fisheries guidelines to ensure they prioritize recreational and commercial fishing.
4: Lance Morgan, the president of the Marine Conservation Institute, told The Guardian that the administration has moved to gut most ocean protections, making the U.S. nearly a bystander in marine conservation.
3: Included in the order is a requirement that the Interior Department facilitate converting decommissioned offshore oil and gas rigs into permanent artificial reefs.
4: However, Kristen Monsell of the Center for Biological Diversity said that was a handout to the oil industry, allowing it to avoid responsibility for the mess left in the ocean. She added that the ocean platforms were never designed to be healthy reefs, and they can serve as a hub for invasive species.
3: The order goes further to establish a task force about sharks to address cases where they and marine mammals take fish from anglers' lines. Andrea Treese, a spokesperson for Earth Justice, said it appears aimed at easing restrictions on the shark trade, which has been widely limited by U.S. law.
4: In yet another order, the president is rolling back Biden-era regulations that limited the use of lead by anglers and hunters. The restriction protected wildlife and ecosystems from the risk of lead poisoning.
3: Obituaries are being written for glaciers around the globe, visible victims of human-caused climate change. But there are places where glaciers are invisible, and at least for now, surviving global warming.
4: So-called rock glaciers are hidden underneath piles of rock, gravel, and debris. It's been known that they exist. You could have easily hiked across one in the high peaks of Colorado, the Wasatch Range in Utah, or the Tetons in Wyoming and not known it.
3: Another unknown, the amount of ice and the possible water supply they contain. That is, until now.
4: University of Utah geologists studying one of the state's largest rock glaciers below the summit of Mount Tipinogos near Salt Lake City say it contains 1.5 million cubic meters of ice, enough to fill the largest pyramid in Egypt.
3: So how did they come up with that figure? Gravity. Earth's gravitational field varies slightly by location. Standing over dense bedrock, you would weigh a teensy bit more than you would standing over a vast cave.
4: Because ice has less density and mass than rock, the team used a gravimeter to measure tiny changes in gravity to paint a picture of what hid underneath and to develop a detailed 3D map.
3: There are at least 1,500 active rock glaciers across the western U.S., and they provide a unique source of water because they release it year-round, including at the end of summer when other sources have been depleted.
4: Because rock glaciers aren't exposed to sunlight and are insulated from rising temperatures, they are a climate-resilient supply. Understanding how much ice they store can help water managers plan for a warming world.
3: And finally, we've all been there. You're out and about in the city and nature calls. Unfortunately, in many places, finding a restroom is harder than finding a parking space, and often if you do, they are for customers only.
4: Last week, Mayor Zoran Mandami announced that New York City is installing thrones, free public bathrooms complete with sinks, a flushing toilet, and baby changing stations.
3: Each unit, developed by Throne Labs, is solar powered, climate controlled, and has interiors that are fully touchless.
4: The self-contained thrones don't require connections to water, sewer, or power infrastructure, and the company will send out real humans to clean them around every 15 uses.
3: Sounds good, right? The only catch is that when your time is up, it's up. There's a 10-minute limit, and whether you're ready or not, the door will open.
4: But as Mamdani said when announcing the one-year pilot, the thrones will soon become the number one place to go number two.
3: That's it for this week in water. Thanks for listening, and we'll see you next time.
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0: The name of the song is Ball and Chain, and we let our guest this afternoon, who's written a wonderful book that we're going to go deep into, is called Why Billy Mae Thornton Matters. The song you heard was Ball and Chain by Big Mama Thornton, but the book is titled Willie Mae Thornton, so we're going to even talk about the whole concept of what Big Mama means and doesn't mean. But our guest this afternoon is not only an author, but a DJ who has serious chops, a scholar. You have a pretty big bio here. DJ Lene Denise is our guest. So I'll give you your flowers. A global practitioner of sound language in Black Atlantic thought, is an Amsterdam-based writer and interdisciplinary artist from Los Angeles, California. Shaped by her parents' record collections in the 1980s, Denise's work traces the foregrounds, the intimacies of underground nightclub movements, music migrations, and bass culture in the African diaspora. She coined the term DJ scholarship in 2013, which explores how knowledge is gathered, interpreted, and produced through a conceptual and theoretical framework, shifting the role of the DJ from a party purveyor to an archivist and cultural worker. She's a doctoral student in the Department of Visual Culture at Goldsmiths University of London. And that's just the beginning. And she's been at the helm of many groundbreaking artistic and academic productions, including After the Last Dance, the first and only Michael Jackson conference with the Schomburg Center for Research in Black Culture, the School of Prince with Los Angeles Public Library, and Aretha Franklin's Amazing Grace from Detroit to watch the first conference dedicated to solely chronicling the musical life of the Queen of Soul with the UCLA African American Studies Department, and now the author of the book, Why Willie Mae, Big Mama Thornton Matters. Welcome to the show, Lynette, DJ Lynette. How you doing?
1: Thank you. Thank you so much, David D. I'm honored to be on this show. You are a living legend and critical thought, hip hop purveyor, scholar, community-based, deep listener, deep crate digging through the political history of hip hop and the Bay and Black life in general. So I'm honored to be in conversation with you.
0: I appreciate the props. What's your Venmo now?
1: Oh, come on now. Yes.
0: You know, Listen, pay the lady, you know.
1: We agreed on a certain amount.
0: No, you know, no. That's my publicist out there, you know. No, okay. We were talking just before we got on air, you know, to asking you, respecting you as a DJ, if you could pick a song by Big Mama Thornton. We were going back and forth and you said, you know, look at the Saved album. I have to admit, I knew Hound Dog and a couple other cuts, but I had not really dug deep into the catalog until I was reading this book. And I was like, oh, snap, I've been missing out. So, you know, I got to go and get all her stuff and add it to the repertoire because she's a beast, you know.
1: She's a beast.
0: And we picked Ball and Chain, but you were telling me a story about how she kind of introduces that song. And I thought maybe we could start off and you could off the cuff share with us, you know, how she usually does this song, you know, in concerts when she was around. Cause I think that kind of underscores the woman that we're talking about this afternoon.
1: That's a perfect place to start. Yeah. We chose Ball and Chain. Well, you know, for a number of reasons. First, you know, it's a song that was written in the Bay. So let's even give it this kind of, you know, Black musical geography's history and the context, right? Like, because it is through this song, Ball and Chain, that she wrote in 1961, that I came into contact with this archive of like Black-owned blues labels in the Bay, right? So she recorded this song in 1961. And Janis Joplin heard her perform the song and proceeded to, you know, go backstage that night in San Francisco, where she heard her perform Ball and Chain, and she asked permission along with her band to cover the song. And Willie Mae, on the spot, wrote on a napkin the lyrics to that song, and Janis Joplin, in turn, began to perform it. And with the Big Brother Holding Company, they performed it, I believe, at the Monterey Pop Festival. But of course, you know, Janis Joplin blew up with the song. It is a song that, yes, it is a song that Janis Joplin has become famous for. And so we'll get into some of the Elvis Presley history, obviously, with Hound Dog a little bit. But what was interesting about Ball and Chain, and just say the very basic and baseline difference between Janis Joplin and Elvis Presley, was that Janis Joplin constantly credited Willie Mae for writing the song and created a situation where she would get royalties for the song. And so there was a different balance, there was a different level of respect, different from Elvis and his camp, is what I'm saying. But still, because Willie Mae had dealt with the extreme blow to her career, right, of having Elvis sing the song Hound Dog, which she originally performs in 1952. I think Elvis Presley recorded it again in, I think, 1956, and he blows up. He, you know, this is one of the songs that keeps him rich until this day.
0: Right. Right?
1: And so because she was burned and she understood that the music industry, it's not about just like white cultural appropriation. It's actually about the political economy of Black music and the long, long history of Black artists being exploited, right? So this woman was a victim of the music industry's exploitive practices. And I want to be honest and say some of those folks who exploited her were the Black men who owned some of those labels, like Don Robey.
0: Right, you know, we got to talk stories about him. Yeah,
1: of course, people have stories about Berry Gordy. People have stories about probably like Master P. You know, whoever are running these labels and using these similar tactics, right? Because they've proven themselves to be, you know, successful tactics, getting publishing rights, right? And so, because she was burned, you know, every time she would introduce Ball and Chain, she would give you a little hint of shade to let you know that she was the original. Right. She did not place herself in a category of peers with Janis Joplin. So she would say something like, ladies and gentlemen, I wrote this song in 1961 and it was recorded by a young lady by the name of Janis Joplin. But I made this song and I made it famous. I wrote this song and I sing it the way I want it. Now, Janis may have sung it in a way she wanted, but I don't know nothing about that. What I know is that this is my song and this is how I perform it. And then, like, right on the one, the band would come in
0: right
1: with the deep bass, you know? And so it was just a powerful anthem that gave her story more legs than the simple Elvis Presley stole her song moment.
0: Right. I think it's important to have that backdrop. And I say this because there's a generation disconnect, and one that erases important history. And I think I was just talking about this. I might have did it on the show, but it was somewhere else. I was talking about, we just did a thing on Ella Fitzgerald, right? And, you know, in her book, you know, she's like, you call me Ella Fitzgerald, Miss Fitzgerald. You know, she insists on that. There's a video going around that shows Maya Angelou, you know, Dr. Maya Angelou, chastising a young woman who just called her Maya. And there's a whole new generation of people. It's like, man, she's stuck up. Who does she think she is? And they're going off, right? Not really understanding. It's like, you know, all these titles and woo, woo, woo, right? But when I'm reading, you know, the thing about Ella, there's a whole backdrop about how Black women were, in a pejorative way, called by their first name. So we don't call you Dr. DJ Lene Thompson. I just go, Lynette, what's going on? You know, and it's not done out of familiarity, but it's done out of a way like, I ain't going to call you no doctor. Like, I ain't going to call you Cash. I ain't going to call you Muhammad. Your mama called you Cash. So it's a way of putting you in your place. And so
1: Absolutely.
0: there was an insistence, you know, for many generations, you know, including my mom and others, like, you call me by, you know, Miss Mom, but you don't call me by my first name. And the brothers, on the other hand, were like, you know, don't call me boy, you call me man. So there were these things about reclaiming language. And so what I thought was interesting, one, is to hear the backstory about how she's claiming her space, because if you don't, you completely get erased. And somebody might be listening who doesn't know the backstory and be like, man, what is she, egotistical? You know, what's going on? Not realizing, like, you know, you seriously got burnt. Even, you know, and this, I don't know, this, I hate to use the word trauma, but you just don't get over that. You don't get over
1: No.
0: that when you have your stuff, you know, taken, and people are flossing and bossing and attributing you know, somebody else to your work. It's kind of like,
1: Absolutely.
0: so this kind of comes into, you know, one of the questions about Big Mama. You kind of put it in parentheses, but you talk about in the book, there's a whole chapter about the term Big Mama and what that means, and why it wasn't always cool just to call her that.
1: Yeah, and I want to make it clear, you know, because many of us Black folks have grandmothers that we refer to as Big Mama. Like, and
0: Right.
1: we knew exactly what we meant, and we knew that you that was a very serious term of respect and endearment, right?
0: Yes.
1: Like, Big Mama, you know, implies mother of the whole family. Big Mama is the safe space for, you know, me and all my cousins, my mother and her siblings, right? When
0: Yeah.
1: you go to Big Mama's house, you are safe. But then there's another Big Mama that comes to mind when we place that word in the sort of collective imagination of white folks. You know,
0: Yeah.
1: perhaps they are thinking of the quote unquote Big Mamas who raise their children. Maybe
0: Yeah.
1: they are thinking about the Big Mamas who clean their homes. It is not necessarily spoken with the same kind of respect
0: It's a
1: that we,
0: euphemism. It's a euphemism for mammy.
1: it's up there with Mammy.
0: Yeah. It does come back to, because you point this out in the book as well, there are these communal languages, communication, spoken words, things that have deeper meaning. And we need to know that. And, you know, and I think you kind of lay that out, you know, as to what Big Mama meant, why it was important, and why, you know, you didn't start off with your title, Big Mama. It's in parentheses, so we know who you're talking about. But, and then, you know, why did she have to take that name? Because that seems also more like that was put on her, not because of a term of endearment, but just because she was a big woman, you know?
1: And it's complicated, right? Because she also uses the term to refer to herself. And so I'm not shaming her or judging her. I'm asking my readers to consider this long-standing history of Black women being mammified, right?
0: Yeah.
1: And so, or even being limited to their size. Even if she was called Big Mama because of her size, there is a potential, you know, there's the potential threat of harm and ill will in that, because I don't care about her size the way that I care about her voice, the way that I care about how she writes lyrics, the way I care about how she plays the drums, the way I care about how she plays the harmonica. And so what happens when you place Big Mama out there as the primary title is, again, when it's coming through the hands of music journalists that are describing who she is, oftentimes those descriptive words are limited to things that point to her size and not her musicianship,
0: Yeah.
1: right?
0: And
1: So,
0: I didn't realize she was that deep of a musician.
1: deep musician, a drummer, a harmonic, like, listen, and just an incredible talent.
0: Right. And I think when you have the term Big Mama without that understanding, you just think, well, you know, all these big women, they go to church and they sing,
1: That's
0: and
1: it.
0: you don't see the brilliance. Like, she produces, she writes her lyrics, she does all these different things. I want to get into some of the deeper things, but I want to kind of familiarize our audience. And, if you could briefly give us a Willie Mae Thornton 101, some highlights that either you point out in the book or highlights that we should absolutely know when we talk about her.
1: Okay. It's important to know that this is a Black woman who was the child of the South. She was from Alabama. And this is a person whose mother died at an early age, which meant she had to be pulled out of school to care for her mother before she passed. And when her mother passed, her father, the then widow, wasn't able to care for all of the kids. And so Willie Mae had to take on odd jobs, domestic work in the 1930s, early 40s, until she comes across a woman by the name of Diamond Teeth Mary, who recognizes her, interestingly enough, because of her size, but also because of her voice. And Willie Mae had gotten a job on a garbage truck, throwing away garbage as a part of her living as a young woman, barely a
0: Was she a young
1: teen.
0: woman? I was going to say she was a teenager
1: Yes,
0: when this is happening.
1: yes,
0: Yeah, right.
1: yes, yes. She was a teenager. And so, Diamond Teeth Mary, who was also a blues woman, was in town as a part of Sammy Green's Hot House Review, which was a review on the vaudeville circuit. Let Willie Mae know that there was an audition for Sammy Green's review, and Willie Mae auditioned, and she made it, and that was her ticket out of Alabama or through Alabama, right? Because oftentimes with these vaudeville folks and reviews in the 1940s, they would tour the Black South, right? But they'd go to, Georgia and not just Atlanta, but also Savannah, not just Savannah, but also Augusta, right? So she traveled throughout the South, in these major cities and the smaller but major cities, and became acquainted with folks like Little Richard, who was also on the vaudeville circuit, and also Bessie Smith, who was reaching an older age, but always an influence to Willie Mae. And from there, Willie Mae hopped ship after being there for several years because of, money issues. And she went to Texas, and she eventually signed with, Don Robey,
0: That
1: and
0: was
1: it's just a
0: Peacock Records.
1: Peacock Records owned
0: Yeah.
1: by Don Robey, right?
0: Yeah.
1: Don Robey was the president, the owner of Peacock Records. But yes, thank you, Peacock Records. And Willie Mae becomes part of the kind of formation, I would argue, of rhythm and blues in Texas. During that time, she performed a lot of songs that were actually written by Don Robey, often songs referencing her weight, her size, her height. But she was most known for her super lively performances. So she stays at Peacock Records for years. She's moving between, all over Texas and performing until eventually, still while signed to Don Robey's label, to Peacock Re Records, she is hooked up with Johnny Otis, who
0: Out
1: is
0: of the bay.
1: such out of the
0: Out of the
1: Bay,
0: bay. That bay
1: out of
0: flavor.
1: Berkeley,
0: Yeah. Right.
1: Berkeley. As a matter of fact,

0: who are the original authors of Hound Dog. And they recorded that song in Johnny Otis's garage in 1951, 52. And once it's recorded, I just want to let you know that even before it was recorded, Don Robey had publishing rights to, to Hound Dog. And Don Robey did not, right? And of course, Willie Mae did not. So, they write and record Hound Dog, and Don Robey puts it on the shelf. He releases it like 2 years later. It becomes a massive hit on Black radio in Black spaces. And then 2 years later, it becomes, popularized by Elvis and his camp. And really, it's the song that set off, some would argue, his career. But I think what I want to tell your listeners is what is important is that that is not where her story begins or ends, that she was performing for at least 15 years, for somewhere between 10 and 15 years before recording that song. And then she continues to perform like another 20 years after. So she has a 40-year body of work that needs our time and energy and attention. And she moved from Alabama to Texas, from Texas to Cali. She toured Europe as a part of the American, Folk Blues Festival.
1: And have an
0: And
1: influence
0: eventually,
1: there. And this, if you're just tuning in, we're talking with author DJ. I'm gonna put that DJ there because that's what you get busy with. Lynae
0: thank you.
1: Denise. She's also a scholar and has her chops in all these things. But I think it's important as a DJ because you even make note that you're approaching the writing of this book with that in mind. And so the way that you're weaving the information in and out, it's almost like, like if you're doing a set at a party. And so I think people will enjoy reading that in that manner. With that being said, you spend a lot of time, or you spend at least a good chapter, talking about the Alabama roots. And I want to go back to that because I have a lot of conversations with folks and two cities come up as jump off. Atlanta is an obvious one. So that's like now the Black Mecca. But if you talk to somebody like David Banner, he will give you a whole history list of everybody who has a relative or an uncle or aunt from Mississippi and claimed them. And I have a conversation saying, you do know Nate Dogg's people were from Mississippi. Like, okay, you know Snoop's people from Mississippi. And he goes on and on. And you too, right? Mississippi roots. And of course, we look at Mississippi, then we start talking about the Delta Blues, and we start talking about all this talent that, people argue was in the soil and in the air. But you kind of give the treatment of Alabama, and I didn't realize Alabama had a lot of flavor. You said it's a funky city. So let's share a little bit about Alabama's roots, where Willie Mae comes out of, and there are some folks that can go head to head with Mississippi.
0: Oh, for sure. I mean, yeah, breaking down that chapter was fun. I mean, and thinking about the fact that John Coltrane is from Alabama, Sun Ra is from Alabama, Michael Jackson's people, as in Katherine Jackson is from Alabama, Stevie Wonder's mother is from Alabama, Angela Davis is from Alabama, right? Willie Mae Thornton is from Alabama. So, I mean, yes. What I talked about was the fact that we have to reckon with the funk in the soil of Alabama. Because if Alabama is out here giving birth to Sun Ra and Angela Davis, and perhaps if Alabama is the place that ignited so much hatred for Black people that these four little girls were bombed in an Alabama church, if Alabama is so, white Alabamans in particular are so concerned about revenge that they create these like black codes that would make it illegal for black folks to play their drums, to sing in public, to gather in more than two or three, groups of or people of three, right? So
1: And this
0: it's
1: is during
0: letting,
1: slavery and
0: this is during
1: post-slavery.
0: slavery and post-slavery. And quite
1: Post-slavery.
0: honestly, it could be argued that it happens now. Right. What happens when cops see three or more black people, in certain areas and how they become policed for being more

0: more than two people sharing a space at the same time. So I had to deal with, like, Alabama's violent history, its plantation history, its history of lynching. But I really want to pay attention to why white folks have been historically afraid to the point of violence of Black music. And Alabama is one of those places where those laws began, right? Where Black music was policed and monitored and deemed, illegal and criminal. That's one aspect of it. But let me just wrap this up and say the other aspect of it is that Black folks ourselves, our complicated relationship with the South, particularly those of us whose people come from Mississippi and Alabama, and then though, people move and migrate to the bigger cities, bigger states, California, my people, Chicago, New York. But what happens is the further we are from those Southern roots, the more kind of pretentious we become, right? And we kind of associate the Black South with being a place that's backwards, which is what I write about, and how we used to refer to weed as, if you had good weed, it was Indo, and if you had, poor quality weed, it was called Bama, right? That we would critique the Southern accents. And then I was like, hold on. Snoop has a Southern accent. Gangster rappers have Southern accents. Like, why is that? And then you begin to do that music mapping and that tracing, and you remember something that Mary Baraka said, which is that, the Black South is like the Black American country. It's the motherland for Black Americans.
1: And also, what is also pointed out, you point out, is that each state has its own sound and its own vibe. So New Orleans is its own country. Louisiana, but within that, New Orleans and Baton Rouge and all those places. But you step in there, it's like going to a whole country. And you go into Mississippi, and I think many of us are now familiar because there's been so much advocacy around that. It's its own thing.
0: Totally.
1: Same thing with Georgia. There's so much that we now know it. Texas, of course, has its own, we know that that's that has a lot of history, when you look at that. But then Alabama was one of those places that you just, as you said, it was almost a pejorative, you're Bama in DC, you're Bama weed, all that. But you, as you was pointing out, the richness of it. One of the things that stood out, and I didn't realize, and you've mentioned it earlier, is that Willie Mae Thornton played instruments, played drums, but I didn't know she was friends with Stevie, and he was the one that got her the harmonica and got into that. Was that? Okay, maybe I'm.
0: No, I understand how you thought. Yeah, no, what I was saying in that is that I came into and I was introduced to the harmonica through Stevie Wonder, right? And because I am born in 1975 in Los Angeles, California, where like I didn't grow up on the blues at all, even though my grandmother was listening to like, Coco Taylor and Johnny B. Watt, just different folks I just associated with old music, older people's music. I was listening to hip hop and soul and funk. I didn't have no time for blues, right? But what I was saying was that, I think about Stevie Wonder on Do I Do, right? And just Stevie Wonder in the 80s having the harmonica. That's my context. My context is not the blues, but it's in fact harmonica. But Willie Mae's brother gave her
1: Okay, I
0: the
1: misread.
0: harmonica. That's okay. Yeah, but it's a lot in these chapters. A lot. There's a lot of layers. So I understand that how you misread that.
1: But still, she had that, and you point out that she's not allowed to play it on her records for so long. What was that
0: Yeah.
1: about?
0: I mean, it's probably connected to the very same reasons why we consider people like Roberta Flack, Aretha Franklin, and Nina Simone and Sarah Vaughan to be singers when they're actually accomplished pianists, some of them multi-instrumentalists, right? We are much more comfortable with women being accessories to music through the voice, that women's role in music is to be singers, right? To not right. So even when we talk about Alice Coltrane, right? We talk about her as John's wife. We don't talk about Alice Coltrane as a multi-instrumentalist who plays the harp, who plays piano, who plays synthesizers, right? Like she was also an electronic musician. So yeah, Bobby Humphrey on the flute,
1: Right.
0: we're talking about Rosetta Thorpe on the guitar.
1: Would Abby Lincoln fall into that as well?
0: Ooh, you know why I really appreciate you is because I've been listening to Abby Lincoln and Max Roach for the past 3 days. I am not familiar with Abby's work enough to know that she played physical instruments in addition to her voice, which she absolutely played as a as an instrument. Did
1: Right.
0: she play any other instruments?
1: That I don't know. That's what I'm
0: But
1: asking.
0: that's a powerful question though, just
1: Yeah.
0: because her voice does more than sing,
1: Right. Like
0: like,
1: Ella
0: and so
1: Fitzgerald, you know.
0: totally.
1: Gets, yeah.
0: Betty Carter,
1: Yeah.
0: who's
1: Betty Carter,
0: scatting
1: yeah.
0: and get, yeah. So, oh yeah, and let me be clear that even if you are just a quote unquote just a singer, you are an instrumentalist, you are a musician, right? And so even if Aretha and Roberta and these women didn't play piano and harp and these other things, they'd still be musicians. But my point is that Black women are not read as and represented as, masterful musicians. And so, yeah, Willie Mae was discouraged from playing the flute until she signed, or till she recorded that first album in London, right? And another Bay Area, Chris,
1: Right.
0: can't remember his name. Yes, but yes. So
1: How much of limiting the role of women, Black women in this case, to just being quote unquote singers had to do with respectability politics and marketing and defined gender roles? And those are things that you talk about a lot in the book as well.
0: No, good question. Yeah, a lot of it was about marketing because it says something about a patriarchal culture that prefers that women be in supporting roles, and that is extended to music, that women are there to support male producers and musicians, right? And so I guess that's why we need
1: But
0: and
1: that's
0: love people like Lauryn Hill.
1: right. But that's such a okay. So the way I've seen it, and I think you said it, and others have pointed out, maybe with Angela Davis as well. It was these women that record like the first blues. Your Ma Rainey's, your Bessie Smith, right? Who's the other? There's a few others. I'll think of them. But these are bigger than life figures. They kind of define a kick in the doors. And I, in my mind, I see Willie Mae Thornton as an extension of that, of kicking in doors and being, that powerful presence in that regard. And so one would think that if you understand that, then let's expand upon it. And there is no room to expand. You're seeing the stories behind the scenes, like you said, the Don Robbie's are like, now you're not playing on this thing. You're not going to play on these on this album. So it just, I don't know. It seems like there's an erasing from the jump. There's a limitation from the jump, and I don't know if it's ever really been reconciled until people like yourself are writing these books and you're going, I didn't know, because I didn't know, all
0: Yeah,
1: this
0: we
1: stuff.
0: don't know. Yeah. No, we have to dig, right? And so part of it is you hope that you have the willingness to take women's lives serious enough to be curious about those lives. How about how curiosity is one way that we can protect the honor of these women, right? And that's the curiosity that Angela Davis had when she wrote the book Blues Legacies and Black Feminism, right? Which and I know that you were just referencing that. Was a major sort of guide in me writing this book because I'm like, yo, I'm a B girl from LA, born in 1975, grew up on, everybody from, Rick Rubin. That's interesting that I named him first, but I was just thinking of Def Jam and the fact that Beastie Boys was my first album, knew every Public Enemy album verbatim, grew up, I'm talking about Gangstar, Poor Righteous Teachers, Main Source. These are my, I had no relationship to the blues, even though we know folks like Premier and different folks were like sampling the blues. It was very distant. So I think like I had to have curiosity, but I needed a guide. Like, who is someone who kind of like has nothing to do with the blues, who seemingly has nothing to do with the blues or even music, and then they write this book. And it was Angela Davis, because she came out with a book about music. People were confused. But why? You know, like actually part of her revolutionary acts are about loving Black people, certainly beyond their trauma, right? And so she taught me and she modeled what it meant to care for these Black women and to help me come up with a line of questions in that care, and also to help me learn how to listen to those Black women closely beyond their songs, but to kind of listen between the lot between the lines of their lives to figure out who they were.
1: I mentioned that she comes out of a line of women, and there's a queerness, gender non-conforming within that, the Ma Rainey's, Bessie's, and all that. You also, bring into the conversation Little Richard and others. Let's talk a little bit about that. Obviously, the people that I just named are major contributors, to, various genres of music, and they're all around the same time. But you're also, 1930s, 1940s are living in a world that is very intolerant, even though these folks, and even Little Richard talks about, I want to say Billy Wright, I guess was the name, or Bobby
0: Yeah,
1: Wright,
0: exactly.
1: and others, who are very flamboyant and out there, right? Today we see the flamboyancy of some artists and we kind of take it for granted or even have it expected. So, it's like, well, you got to put on these crazy outfits and go out there. But when they did it, how much of it was just seen as them being performance versus just expression that is groundbreaking that, brought a lot of things into question, like, why are you wearing a pompadour? Why do you want to wear overalls? In fact, with Willie Mae Thornton, I didn't realize that she was always dressing in overalls and pants. Because the picture that I always associate her with is with her wearing a dress which she didn't like wearing, most of the time.
0: Precisely, precisely. Yeah, I mean that thin line in Black life between performance and expression, right? It's a thin line. I mean, I have no idea. I can't even imagine who Little Richard was outside of his makeup and full-fledged, you know, I don't, I was gonna call it a costume, but I don't know, but right, but that he complicates the word costume. But that's just because it's so authentic in the presentation slash performance that it truly blurs the line. You forget that these are people who are, we know them on stage. We know them on stage. And I guess the recent documentary about Little Richard and learning about his struggles and, you know, and all these folks who struggle with addiction, and like you realize that the Black public performance face versus the Black private face and the thin line between the two, when you consider, say, for example, someone like Whitney Houston's public, you know, sort of downfall. And to go from this like spectacular career to a like hyper sensationalized fall is the it is the like sadly the trajectory for so many Black artists, right? To the point where like I don't know what is performance. I don't know what it, you know, on the one hand, Whitney Houston was like prevented from publicly acknowledging her bisexuality, right? Or and on the other hand, someone like Luther Vandross isn't flamboyant at all, but you know, he was sort of brought out. He was sort of, you know, his sexuality was declared after he passed. It wasn't something he was wearing. But anyway, I feel like that's a long-winded answer. But what I'm talking about is just that, like, ultimately, one thing I've been really thinking about is like, the fact that Willie Mae Thornton, for example, yes, wore overalls, wore cowboy hats, wore cowboy boots, hated wearing dresses, would sometimes refuse to wear the dress, would have the record company buy the dress, and she would show up on stage with the overalls instead. Like that, we really, have to fight for privacy. And Willie Mae never, ever, ever admitted and shared that she was lesbian or gay or queer.
1: Right. As you were talking, DJ Lene Denise, who's our guest, author of the book, Why Willie Mae, Big Mama Thornton Matters. You know, for Black folks, for us as Black folks, one of the ways in which we were able to find a sense of our humanity and be authentic was through these expressions. Through song and dance, right? Where we were allowed to do it. Maybe couldn't play the drums, but we would sing the hell out of a song, right? And then when you look at the functionality of music, you understand that music serves a variety of purposes, you know, in the African diaspora, more than just the commodity. I think oftentimes we look at it as the commodity and realize, well, if she's singing, I'm singing too. You know, she's singing, I'm dancing. If you're DJ and I'm getting, you know, we all, it's a participatory thing, and we find ourselves and lose ourselves within those expressions. And that's how maybe we collectively have had to respond to oppression, you know, based upon race. You know, I can't really be myself, but I'm gonna sing this song and you're gonna feel it. You might even fear it, you know, because of the way I'm bringing it across, right?
0: Absolutely.
1: But if you scale it down, maybe Little Richard, if he's struggling with, you know, who he is sexually speaking, he's going to lose himself in the pompadour and, you know, in the crazy lyrics. And I'm wondering if we're seeing some of that with some of those artists, you know, like I'll go extra hard, but I'm doing this because this is the only space that I can be myself. Would that apply there? You see it?
0: I appreciate that reading of it. You know, like literally a kind of getting in where you fit in. Like
1: Right.
0: it's literally that expression embodied. Yes, I fully agree that like folks had to find pieces of themselves in a world that demanded their hyper visibility, being
1: And that visibility
0: overseen.
1: and that visibility had to be confined to boxes. Otherwise,
0: Yes,
1: you was in danger.
0: exactly. Yes, exactly. And also in the face of a kind of invisibility, because all you get reduced to is that of a performer, that of a person who entertains, or even a thing that entertains, right? Like, or, you know, so this is coming from the fact that I often think about, you know, again, the plantation model that the music industry replicates, and this idea of black labor and white wealth. The hyper performance, the hyper visibility creates a kind of invisibility.
1: One of the things I appreciate that you did in the book, I mean, obviously focusing on Willie Mae Thornton, but you also parallel a lot of other things and you give us a good view of what's going on. I was always curious about Don Robey, right? The owner of Peacock Records. We often hear of Barry Gordy, right? To a lesser degree, Chess Records wouldn't count in that, but you know, this was a powerful figure, you know, who owned a lot of stuff. And you know, when I first heard about Peacock Records, I was like, oh wow, this is like maybe even something. Well, it predates Motown, right? It exists before Motown, and this is a guy that owns taxi cab companies and he's running things. And then you hear the craziness, like, oh snap, this dude is like a Suge Knight figure before Suge Knight, and maybe even worse. Can we talk a little bit about that? Because here, Willie Mae Thornton is signed to a label where the owner, you know, beat the hell out of Little Richard, you know, was known for that. You know, like he was the guy that might have been the prototype of dangling people over, you know, balconies and doing all these things. And what's crazy is that this is happening in the Jim Crow South, And this is a successful businessman who I think you pointed out mimicked the rough and tumbleness of the music industry, where some of the things I just described also went on the white side of town, and oftentimes, sadly, with black artists. So let's talk a little bit about Don Robey and the relationship that Willie Mae Thornton had with him, on because he didn't really step to her; he stepped to everybody else, but he left her, let her be.
0: Yeah, I mean, it's important to know that she also had part-time jobs as a security guard.
1: She
0: You
1: did.
0: know, like, yep. But I talk about it in the book, or like she would be, you know, a little bit in the book, and just like maybe a sentence where I just talk about like what she did, you know, for extra money, shiny shoes, you know, security, but also that she was known to physically attack promoters who attempted to cheat her. Right, that she was arrested multiple times. Yes, because of her height. You know, she talked about carrying, you know, a weapon of protection. This was not a woman to be played with, you know. And who comes to mind for me is someone like Della Reese's character in Harlem Nights, even though Big Mama Thornton slash Willie Mae was, or rather Willie Mae slash Big Mama wasn't feminine like Della Reese. There's a way that Della Reese was treated by the male characters, by the Eddie Murphys, by the Red Foxes, that let you know that she was a peer and also not someone to play with. You don't come for, you know, you don't come for her. So Willie Mae, you know, had that stature. Yeah, her size mattered in the context of not being as intimidated by folks like Don Robey. Don Robey was a white passing, you know, successful businessman who owned multiple sort of like, you know, enterprises before eventually investing in a club. And once he invested in the club, he would, you know, he made a name for that club, which is like a middle black middle class Texan, you know, performance space, and decided to enter the music industry. But I think what's really important about Don Robey, absolutely, he was a bully. Absolutely, he exploited the artists. Marie Adams was one of those artists, you know, Clarence Gatemouth Brown, like a number of artists, you know. But I think what's really interesting is that he worked with a woman as his partner, not his romantic one, but his business partner, and her name was Evelyn Johnson, also from Texas, right? And so Evelyn Johnson and Don Robey played a role in creating the infrastructure that made the Chitlin' Circuit possible, right? And by infrastructure, I mean creating a kind of legal network that made it possible for the artists that were on their labels to move through the South, right? And
1: And
0: be
1: that's
0: able
1: what I
0: to
1: found,
0: perform.
1: brilliant, about that. And thanks for
0: Yeah.
1: bringing up Evelyn. I had her name in the top of the thing,
0: Yes.
1: because you talk about she went out and got licenses, and it allowed her to do some things that were kind of groundbreaking at that time, right? So she could book
0: Yeah.
1: shows and things like that. I think some of the things that are mentioned, we kind of take for granted and don't realize, like you just couldn't get up there and just do any old thing. Even when some people kind of, romanticize about, well, if we just stop integrating and do for self, yeah, but you still had to go and engage folks in order to have a nightclub. You
0: Absolutely.
1: had to engage the power structure to actually book these acts. You had
0: Yes.
1: to have these cabaret things, in order to just exist, and so I think we kind of forget about that. And they were doing that, as you described. And I thought that was a side note, in the book, but an important one to give it
0: Yeah.
1: fuller context,
0: No, thank you for reading that closely. That's exactly what I meant. And yeah, what do we mean when we say black music? Just like the question of what do we mean when we say black film, and is it black if your only options to distribute it is through major white companies and labels? Or who is responsible for marketing and framing, you know, the nature of that music? Who gets paid to make it possible for the artist to tour and all of those things? And so the fact that Evelyn Johnson and Don Robey have this brilliant master plan, you know, to kind of keep it as black as possible. I think what's also interesting is the number of white folks that would try to attend these black spaces, right? But yeah, they created a situation where, I'm sorry, where like they were essentially independent.
1: Right, but at the same time, is it black if you're exploiting black in the same manner as white?
0: No,
1: And
0: that's
1: that becomes the complicated thing too. It's like I love the story of Don Roby. At the same time, I'm like, damn, like why were you this type of person? And then sometimes we can justify it if we're in the music industry. Well, you know, the rough and tumble business, and that's just how they do it. And they did it on that side of town, and we did it on this side of town. But is it liberation when you're just replicating systems of oppression?
0: Absolutely not. It is absolutely not liberation. And it's, you know, aspirational by every sense of the word. I use the word aspirational because I'm thinking about Berry Gordy. And the number of women in particular who had a very, very hard time with the fact that Motown kept so much of the publishing, also the production with the in-house, you know, Funk Brothers and all of this, like, you know, Berry Gordy, I think, escapes a kind of critical scrutiny around how he used those same exploitative practices, perhaps because of the respectability. Right, the squeaky clean nature that Motown has versus like a Don Roby who's working with like, you know, the gritty blues men like Clarence Gatemount Brown, and even like the, like, you know, Willie Mae was like gangster, and she was grimy in terms of, you know, I'm using grimy in this kind of, you know, black slang context to say like fearless and not on that Motown, you know, middle class aspiration.
1: Gritty be the word?
0: Gritty.
1: Gritty versus grimy.
0: Gritty. Well, I'm using grimy thinking about the UK context.
1: Okay.
0: The black
1: okay.
0: UK context.
1: Okay.
0: You know,
1: okay.
0: Like, you know, just a kind of global description of a kind of black power in the swag.
1: Right.
0: And a kind of fearlessness, right? Grimy, gritty, gangster, but like, you know, but anyway, let me just say what. But I think ultimately, yeah, yes, we watch these amazing black labels, you know, like Peacock Record and Motown, but we watch black people suffer under the hands of other black people, you know? So no, liberation, no. A kind of model that I hope can be, you know, redesigned with similar visions, yes. But as is, no, those are not liberatory spaces.
1: We've been talking with DJ Lene Denise, author of the book, Why Willie Mae, Big Mama, Thornton Matters. And I appreciate you. Appreciate the book. And you got anything coming out next? Is this going to be a movie or anything?
0: No, I would hope. Hey, I hope somebody reaches out to me about a movie. That'd be amazing. Hey, if anyone's out there. You know, no, but no, I'm just working on this PhD and then, yeah, I'm thinking about my next book, and it will be about black women musicians. So stay tuned.
1: Right. Because we could have talked about Prince. I forget you did that. Yeah.
0: Yeah.
1: There's a whole lot of other things. We might have to have you come back on to go deep into, you know,
0: I would
1: the purple
0: love
1: one.
0: To.
1: Yeah. Okay.
0: I would love to.
1: Yeah. Mm-hmm. So that's my guy here. You know, I won't show my purple print shoes that nobody has.
0: Ooh.
1: You know.
0: Oh, you're one of those, like a real okay. Yep. Like
1: yeah,
0: a
1: we, do our, we do. We do our Prince parties and all that up here.
0: Oh,
1: you know?
0: I love it. I love it. I love it. I would love to come back and talk Prince with you. Absolutely.
1: Okay. There we
0: Let's
1: have
0: think
1: it.
0: About that.
1: Mm-hmm. Okay, we're gonna take a break on Hard Knock Radio, folks. We will be right back.
2: You.

0: Shout out Anita and Davey D. Yeah, right, feel me. Yeah. Honing down at Hard Knock Radio.
1: Hard Knock Radio.
0: Kind of crazy, though.
1: Yeah.
0: Oakland, stand up.
1: Yeah. Stand up.
0: Ensemble, Big Now Woos.
1: Yeah.
0: Yeah.
1: Bellevue.

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1: 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As I See It, Class Warfare, the Only Resort to Right-Wing Doom. It's Worth It, How to Talk to Your Right-Wing Relatives, Friends, and Neighbors, and other books written by Egberto Willis. Welcome to Politics Done Right. My name is Egberto Willis, your host. Good morning, Houston. Good morning, Harris County. Good morning to the great state of Texas. Good morning to the United States of America. And of course, good morning to the world, receiving our signals via the magic of El Internet, formerly known as the ARPANET, and created by whom? Created by we, the people. Una vez más, lo voy a repetir. One more time, I'm going to repeat it. Created by we, the people. We, the people. Anyway, folks, look, let me say this. We are in a bad state politically. But let's remember one thing. A lot of this has to do with who we chose to trust. A lot of this has to do with the media that we, who has loyalties other than us. And something that we can only correct if we make that choice to do so. Anyway, without any further ado, let me go to our genius in the studio, nuestro genio en el estudio, el señor Jacques Van Beba. Good morning, Jack.
2: Good morning, Egberto. How are you?
1: I'm doing fine, sir. Of course, this morning I woke up with no internet and got into a panic, like, oh my god, how are we going to get all these systems connected? And after running around like a chicken and restarting routers and directors, etc., it's like, oh, it came up, the fiber is still alive. So the fiber came up and everything else came up, and we're here on air, so we're good.
2: All right, good morning, Houston. Good morning, world. We're glad you're here. Corporate power and Republican political theater meet a demand for accountability this morning on Politics Done Right, broadcasting from KPFT 90.1 FM Houston. Amy Klobuchar exposes Eric Smith's false premise about Jack Smith. Karl Rove sounds the alarm over Ken Paxton as James Tallarico presses for a debate. Trump offers AI giants voluntary self-policing. Oh, that's a good one. Voluntary self-policing. Well, what can we say? While Public Citizen challenges taxpayer-funded ads promoting his presidency, the connecting question cuts through the spectacle: who protects the public when powerful people expect to escape scrutiny? Well, that would be government is supposed to protect the people from the billionaire class. That would be government. We got to vote them in. We got to vote them people in that we want.
1: There you go. There you go. Anyway, anything else you got for me, Jack?
2: No, let's get on with your really big show.
1: I just love to hear the way you say show. We're going to go on with the show, my dear brother. We're going to go on with the show. Anyway, I'm going to shock Jack, and I'm going to shock the entire folks when I say this. A clock can be right twice a day, even if it's broken. Actually, I shouldn't say can be. A clock is right twice a day, even if it's not working or broken. And Jack, I think you're going to see my sarcasm in a minute. Anyhow, welcome aboard everybody in the house. Before I get started, I want to make sure and do what I do, that is salute my wonderful audience that are there in the chat with me. Of course, all of you that are listening over the air, if I could start naming you, but wouldn't have enough time to do that. But the chat is where we get some activity
3: both on Substack, on YouTube, on Facebook, etc., where folks put their messages in. But anyway, I want to say this. Lisa Blair out of Atlanta, Georgia, thank you for being here every morning. Lori, thank you. John A. Jacksich, welcome as well. Julie, Linda, let me just tell my Substack folks, I started the process late, so if you got here a few minutes ago, I can't see you. Kathy, welcome aboard. Linda, welcome aboard. Julie Monahan, welcome aboard. Here's the deal. A clock is right twice a day. And, you know, Jack justifiably laughed when he heard self-policing, because that makes no sense to say, oh, the industry is going to self-police. So Jack is absolutely right for his laughter. But the truth of the matter is that they don't have to self-police. We already have laws, okay? We already have laws. What Donald Trump should really have said is laws will be enforced. Laws will be enforced. I keep saying that what the AI companies are doing right now is they're looking for an excuse to absolve themselves from responsibility. That's what they're trying to do. And later on, well, actually, maybe I'll just start right now and start on the AI subject. I wasn't going to start on the AI subject, but, Jack's smirk really makes me say, you know what, let's go ahead and start there. Why is it that Donald Trump is saying self-policing? Donald Trump kind of likes the laissez-faire right now, because with no law, with data centers being built in a very irresponsible manner, taking up more water than it needs to do, taking more power than it needs to take, and costing all of us more, that is a problem. But let's just start with data centers. Data centers take a lot of power. Data centers take a lot of water, etc., for cooling, etc., and that's true. And what that means, if it takes a lot of power and there's a shortage of power, then the power for everybody else go up. You know, we pay more for the power. That is just a supply and demand curve in any kind of economy. If there's a real shortage of something, some are willing to pay more for it just to get it. And that's data centers, who at this point in time have virtually unlimited cash flow, unlimited money. But here's the thing. All communities, right, generally have a board that controls growth, a board that controls regulations as far as whether you can build or not. In fact, right here around the corner, we have a community in South Texas here that a builder came in and wanted to build 600 homes. And I just saw it flash over the TV, and I smiled, because I said, that could be the data centers as well. So they come into this neighborhood, and this city, or it's right outside the city, but they needed to have a way to hook up to sewers and hook up to other city-provided utilities. And the city said, no, you can't. We are not going to give you a permit to hook into our systems. So therefore, for all practical purposes, that builder can't build, right? Now, the same applies to a data center. If a data center goes somewhere when there are no sufficient resources, they wouldn't build if they don't get the lack of resources. Likewise, a lot of these data centers that are being built, they're getting something called tax abatement. So they're coming in, they're going to get the price of energy risen because of the demand. They have the ability to pay. In effect, we have the people that surround that business subsidizing them with tax abatements at the same time that the private companies that are selling electricity make more money on everybody, because the data center takes more money. But does it have to be? No, it does not. Because again, regulations can say you can't build a data center because we just don't have the amount of power to deal with. And if they come in and they say, okay, no problem, we will just go ahead and build our own power plants, which some of them do. They have these jets like they did in Tennessee, where they pollute the neighborhood. You know, they build it in underprivileged neighborhoods where people don't have much area to complain, and they create their own power centers so that they're off the grid and don't cause the prices of electricity to go up. But at what cost? They further pollute the air in that region. Well, guess what? There are rules in practice in states and counties, etc., that talk about how many particulates you can have in the air, etc. And all you have to do is enforce those rules, that somebody can't come in the middle of a neighborhood, in the middle of some rural area, and pollute your air. Laws are there to protect. These laws don't have to be specific to data centers. They're specific to existing. They're specific to companies or anybody that come out there to do certain things. But you see, what these AI companies want is absolution from having to follow local laws. They want absolution from having to follow techniques that other companies would have to. They want absolution from all these things. And also what they want is they want regulations that are so stifling in certain areas that it eliminates their competition, something called regulatory capture. You see, all of this stuff is behind the scenes, and people don't see it. You know, you go onto TV sometimes and you hear when they talk about how this stuff can destroy the world. And I remember listening to one of a guy that, you know, upper management in the AI company, he was interviewed, and they said, how does it work? And one of his answers was, we don't exactly know how it works. That's a true and false answer. I want to tell you a little story, first of all. Before I became a journalist, I wrote software, had a software development company, et cetera, et cetera, et cetera. And I wrote, when Microsoft came out with MS-DOS, it came out that was its first operating system on your PC. Everybody ran MS-DOS, or if it was an IBM PC, it was called PC-DOS. And it had an interface to talk to a printer, or talk to a lot of different devices. But the interface that it had to talk over a serial port that allows you to connect tablets and allowed you to connect certain types of printers, etc., was terrible. You know, it was clear that Microsoft, IBM, they rushed that out to market, and it was a bad piece of software. So what that did is it opened the market for people who looked at the software, looked at the hardware, and said, that's a lousy piece of software. I can actually write something that makes that thing work better, which I did. COMDRV was my product, my claim to fame then. And the idea behind that product was to keep all interfaces that people had to the PC, they drop in my software, and nobody really knows my software is there, but it actually goes ahead and takes over the entry and the exit. In other words, it created something called an API, an application programmer's interface. So people, whenever a piece of software that, let's say, Oracle writes that needed to talk over a serial port, they will use the same interface, int 14, to talk to the serial port, and the data will magically go out. And my software intercepted that, did some magic around it, and put that data out, what we call asynchronously. All right, so that was a claim to fame, and you know, wow, it worked great. All these other companies buy it, etc. Those companies could legitimately say they're doing something. They don't know exactly how it works, but they're doing something. But that software is a restricted piece of software. The only damage it can do to the world is it doesn't print to the serial port. It doesn't put things out there. But you know what? When I put that software out there, each of those companies who purchased the software and used the software, they validate that software as working with their system. This software was used in test equipment for the 777 or the 787 Boeing. They would not go ahead and say, I'm going to test the avionics on this plane, make sure the avionics reported correctly to the serial port, and ship a plane if they didn't do the due diligence to make sure that all their interfaces at every level works. Well, look, I can imagine that, but let me just first say that I am not a large memory model AI expert or anything like that that knows how they build their database and how they query the database of all information that they collect. But basic programming principles, whether neural networks, von Neumann types, design, etc., they all work the same. Okay? Everything works the same. I mean, from the inception of the world, physics is physics, microprocessors or microprocessors. There's no magic to any of this thing. So I can understand an AI expert saying, I don't quite understand what's happening. When I develop a blog, it's very different than how I developed a blog a year ago. Because a lot of research that I do, I research, I come out with a little thing, I speak, and then I take my speech, I digitize it, I have AI read all the things that I've ever written, and I say, come up with a paragraph that does XYZ using what I've used before, and it does it. I don't know exactly how AI has done it, because for me, it's a black box. But I know that if I ask AI to do something for me, and it is based on a lot of other things that I do, and I see the results, I test the results, make sure that the results is what I would have done, make sure the results are accurate, but I take responsibility for absolutely everything that comes out of that black box. AI as well. AI can go ahead and say, AI that uses many components. I imagine there are digesters and all these different pieces to AI that one individual engineer, one individual company doesn't build. More than likely, they form that out to some other company who develops something called an application programming interface that says, call me, send me this data, and I return this results to you. Okay? It is true that it could be that the engineer A doesn't know what company B has done, but it knows what the results are. Now, it is the responsibility of company A to make sure, since it has hired company B to use its product to get those results, when they aggregate all of that together, to give it a level of confidence before it goes out there to the market. So when Donald Trump says, I am going to let these guys self-police, we have regulations that protect people in the aggregate. An oil company supposedly should not drop benzene into the ground. They do. They should not do. There's a lot of things many companies around our country, around the world, are supposed to do to follow the regulations that keep us safe that they don't. Certain medicines are created that shouldn't be. Oil companies release a lot of crap in the air that shouldn't be released. And we have laws to protect against that, but many a times we don't follow those laws. The same applies to AI. If we have laws on the book that says you can't break in and enter, if I sit down behind my computer today and I hack into Bank of America, I am going to jail. So you know what I don't do? I don't hack into Bank of America. And Cheryl says something very smart. The food industry is practically self-policing as it is. And, you know, every now and then they kill somebody with salmonella or botulism or something. And they pay the price. They get sued. And that sort of protect, you know, and the reason the suit works is because there's a rule that says you can't poison your customer. You can't give your customer bad food. Because let me tell you something. Technically speaking, if a food company goes ahead and sell a banana, and that banana that banana naturally poisons somebody. In other words, let's say there's a bacteria in it that caused somebody to poison. If there was not a law that says you cannot injure somebody involuntarily, it wouldn't matter that that banana produced by Chiquita Banana poisoned somebody. There are laws in the books that say you can't harm people. The laws are already on the book, right? You may say, well, Egberto, but you don't apply that to the Second Amendment when you talk about wanton gun controls. Very different, right? I put gun control in a different domain because that is something that these guys have decided is a right. Right? They've decided it's a right, and we have to break that before we can talk about regulations on it. So that is where the disparity comes in. But anyhow, going back to the subject at hand with these companies. So Donald Trump, even though he's doing it for the wrong reasons, in effect, he's saying, I'm not giving you guys a cop out. What he's really saying is, I don't want to put anything on you that's going to stop the stock market from going up by people lying to themselves about how powerful AI really is. Last night on Ali Velshi, a guy came out, the same guy that I quoted a few, to talk about how stupid AI is because of the model that it's based on, things like probability of a right answer and all those things. As I told you, when I write my blogs or whatever and I get this stuff to come up with paragraphs, etc., I make sure those paragraphs are correct. And many times, they're not. You know, many times, and I've told you guys about the fights that I've had with AI. It's like, no, you're incorrect. Do a deeper search. Or, no, you're incorrect. This has happened X, Y, and Z. You know, so I use AI as a tool. Some people use it as a god. But again, as far as regulating AI, there may be rules, other additional laws that need to be passed, right? I can't think of one right off the top of my head right now, because when they talk about these agents jumping out of a sandbox, it pisses me off, because when they talk about it jumping out of a sand, they act like if these engineers that created the sandbox, these engineers that created the agents, don't have a responsibility to make sure that this doesn't happen. And they should have responsibility, and it can be prevented. And, you know, and this is not just idle talk. This is saying, as the expert that came on, Ali Velshi, came on, this is simply lousy, irresponsible,

0: If we have bad people in the world, if we have deceiving people in the world, that tells you that the data that you're using to build AI will have a certain level of evil within it. In other words, the AI that convinces people to go commit suicide, etc. Why? How did it come to that conclusion? Well, it analyzed the data that it read, and it read it also has data in there that gives it the possibility of giving those types of answers, because it's not a piece of software with a soul. It is just a high speed network that reads all the data it has. So what I'm with this little soliloquy, what I'm trying to get people to do is not look be scared of AI or think of AI as some piece of magic out there. It is just something that can reach, that can search for data a lot faster than we can, analyzes data not faster than we can. Let me be careful with that. Because it has so much computing power, yes, it can in the aggregate analyze data faster than us, but in our low-powered brain that works on milliamps of energy, our brains is a neural network that works on milliamps concurrently in what we call in a multi-process. Our brains use a little bit of energy, a tiny, tiny bit of energy when you're thinking. When you're analyzing, if you put a sensor on your brains, you can see all the waves of the electricity moving around. But it moves around in what's called a neural type network, uses a little bit of power to generate great answers. Our AI systems using a ton of power because it is so inept compared to what natural selection and much more has done to create this magnificent brain we have between the ears. Can AI ever be more intelligent than a human being? It's going to take a hell of a lot. But I tell you something, what it does is it's great at repetition, great at analysis, but the fact that it takes so much power and our own intellect use such little bit about a power relative to what it knows and relative to its capabilities and relative to what a data center uses, it is amazing. And for those who believe in who we are, who believe in the magic of evolution, the magic of however we were created, it should make us think, wow. Wow. So anyway, to close out before I go to Johnny, I want to say this. Let's not be scared about AI. Let's not be hoodwinked about AI. We have Bill Gates and these other billionaires coming out and talk. When I heard Bill Gates talk about all the, I mean, it pisses me off because he knows better. He knows better. And I wish more people would come out and not be scared to go against the grain that we have right now. Is AI dangerous? It can be. But if we nip it at the butt now, which means the other day AI broke into some other company, that's illegal. That is illegal. The company immediately when that occurred should have been charged. And I bet if you charge that company for having written a piece of software that somehow broke into another system, I bet you that doesn't occur again. Because again, they would take the responsibility to make sure it doesn't. But these boys, and notice I call them boys, little rich kids, are out there making a lot of money on our backs, getting tax abatements, getting electricity for cheap as they increase hours, polluting the air with their gas turbines and all of that. They just do whatever it takes to make money. We pay. And then they want us to say, oh, regulate us, please, so we don't kill you. Let's grow up as a country. Let's grow up. Let's put these people in their place. Not only AI companies, but oil companies and every company that actually costs us. Johnny, line number one.
1: I was telling Magic Jack that, yeah, Egberto's right. He would

0: go to jail. He would go to prison because he's a black guy. But those white kids that were under the employ of Donald Trump and Elon Musk, look at all the harms that they did.
1: Yes.
0: They should have gone to prison long ago. And the world is full of people like that. We don't have our government filled with people that are sane and common sense and believe in rules and laws like you do and I do. And that's the problem. So when you say you know, this and this can't happen, I have to disagree with you because we are not populated by people who are decent and believe in rules. Our government right now is run by a bunch of criminals. And when I fly in a commercial aircraft as a customer, I'm hoping that the cockpit crew doesn't have a malfunction, never mind mechanical. A lot of that stuff in the cockpit is computerized. I'm hoping that they don't have all of a sudden a screen showing up saying it's got to be updated, like on my computer at home. I hope, Johnny,
1: when I worked for NASA, we had this joke, right? When we were writing, and this is a good example, in fact, that I'm going to give here. When we were writing software for NASA, one of the things that a manager told me once is, Egberto, this stuff has to be perfect. Remember, when we are up there in space, there's no control, alternate, delete. For those who use a PC, to restart the PC, you can hit the control key, the alternate key, and the delete key at the same time, and it reboots the computer. And he's like, hey, if we're going at 26,000 miles an hour, and something happens with the computer that's testing all of this, we can't do a control, alternate, delete, brother. By then, that spaceship is somewhere else, and we don't know where the hell it is. And if that is applied to the things we do here on Earth, and what I'm saying is the laws are already there, Johnny. So the thing, we got to hold things accountable. And you're right, we're run by crooks and have a lot of crooks. Go ahead, Johnny.
0: Here's one last thought that I know will soothe you. When these guys are going on TV and saying all these things that could happen and will happen, and please regulate us, how do you know that this is not a setup? In other words, they intend to continue their criminality. They intend to have these computers and their software do criminal things because they're criminal, and they want it to get people thinking that, oh, it's not their fault. The computer went crazy. The computer.
1: Stop right there, Johnny. Johnny, please stop right there because you nailed it. You just nailed it. That's the idea.
0: Well, I don't
1: remember,
0: want to look, nail it. I want to be wrong.
1: No, you're right. Johnny, please stop. Johnny, you are right. Please stop, sir. You're right. Let me just say this, okay? When the reason they use words like autonomous and it went vogue it went rogue or all these things, the reason they use those words is exactly what you said. They want to absolve themselves from responsibility and say it is that thing that did it. No, it is their programmers and the companies that released something onto us that wasn't ready. And if they paid the price, don't believe this autonomous crap. They don't want to spend the time to make sure that they have the, you know, they talk about the guardrails. You know, they use all these words to make it seem like it's more than it is. That's what it is.
0: So, like firewalls.
1: Right.
0: Like firewalls,
1: yes.
0: Right? I want
1: anyway,
0: to have
1: Johnny.
0: To be able to turn on my computer. Egberto, before I go, I would like to be able to turn on my computer every day and not have to see delays all the time. Or I get screen advisors telling me, my computer is due for an update. And after a while, after a couple of years, now it tells me, you need to start shopping for another computer. I don't want to have to deal with that. I want to have the same level of service that an aircraft has with live passengers at 600 miles an hour, 10,000 feet.
1: Yeah, I got you, brother. I got you. I'm with you. But anyway, thank you, Johnny, as usual, for your intelligent conversation, sir. Let's go to brother Jimmy, my 92-year-old brother. Come on in, Jimmy.
2: Good morning, everybody. Last night I watched Frontline, which is a PBS program on Channel 8. It was about scams and scammers, and it talked about actual people who have lost tens of thousands of dollars, sometimes their entire savings, sometimes over $100,000. One guy lost over $1 million. These scammers call people up and they say, you have money coming to you or something like that, or you can make a lot of money with cryptocurrency. A lot of these calls come from Myanmar, which organized, some from Nigeria. But they always they ask you, you have Medicare Part A and B, don't you? Stuff like that. And they get people talking, and they end up asking you for your bank account numbers or your Social Security numbers, and they rob you and steal your money, and sometimes willingly, because you think you're getting a good deal, that you're going to have money passed on to you from somewhere. But I would advise people, don't give these people your name. Don't give them your bank name or your bank numbers or Social Security numbers. Keep all that stuff to yourself. Otherwise, you may end up losing quite a bit of your savings.
1: If not all. Jimmy, you are so right, and thank you for bringing that out and advising folks. Let me just say something, Jimmy, because you're older, and it is something that a lot of times they put on older people because they know older people have a larger reserve of cash. They have a larger reserve of a lot, right, compared to doing it to a 25-year-old or 29-year-old. And they've been very successful in doing this, especially since they've been using technology. So thank you for saying that. And let me just, since you brought this up, let me say the following. Folks, when you get a piece of email, whether it looks like your bank or not, and you open that email and you see a link, don't ever click on links from anywhere. In fact, let me just say this, Jimmy. I send out a newsletter several newsletters every day, and it have links in it. But suppose somebody impersonates my account to you. They can't do it to me. I have protections on my side. Suppose they impersonate that to you, right? And it looks just like my newsletter, and you click and you get somewhere else. There are two things that I always say. That every newsletter that I have is also on Egberto.substack.com. And why do I say that? If you don't have a good spam filter, not only spam but virus checker on your system, if a impersonator comes in and you click on that link, it could be problematic, right? So the first thing I tell folks is have a good virus tool on your PC. But also, if at any time you feel suspicious about any email, whether it looks like it came from your bank or anywhere, go to your browser and type the bank information in there directly. Like if you are a Bank America, it's bankamerica.com. Type it in directly and log in directly from something you did, not where an email directs you to. And that's the way you prevent yourself from making a mistake. I can tell you a few times at 2 in the mornings, I got caught, even as much as I'm supposed to know about computers. 2 in the morning, sleepy as hell, and something came from the bank and I accidentally clicked it. And you should see how fast I unplugged the computer just so that all these things couldn't happen. I mean, so just a warning. And thank you for bringing that up, Jimmy, so that we could put that little warning out right?
2: One more thing real quick. I recognize some of these scammers on the phone, and I tell them directly, you're a scammer and you belong in prison.
1: Yeah, there you go. There you go. And I know you did that, Jimmy. Thank you, my brother. You have a good one, okay?
2: You too. Keep up the good work.
1: Thank you, brother. All right, let me continue with our welcome. Welcome to Deep State Podcast. Welcome, Lake Travis, anyone? Welcome, Reyes Nunez. Thank you for being here. Likewise, John A. Lynette, our traffic cop, is back in the house. Darlene, mi preciosa, ¿cómo estás? How you doing, Darlene? Welcome aboard. Of course, Cheryl is here, and she points out that PDR Club, our next book is about separation of church and state, Catherine Stewart's Money, Lies, and God, Inside the Movement to Destroy American Democracy. Again, it is Catherine Stewart's Money, Lies, and God, Inside the Movement to Destroy. And I imagine, I think Cheryl had given me some links earlier for me to give to the afternoon show. I don't have it right now with me. Hey, We have Professor Glenn Ryan in the house. How you doing, Glenn? Kudos to all teachers that are on with us right now. Kudos to all teachers that are listening right now. You guys are the ones who move knowledge forward. You are the most important people to our society. And make no mistake, yes, you're mistreated here in Texas. How can any Texas teacher vote a certain way that they shouldn't? I don't know. I don't get it. I don't understand. Anyway, teachers, you are the apple of my eyes, the bastion. You are the bane of our existence. You are who make us who we are. And the amount of work you have to go through with dealing with thousands of personalities over your teaching years. Thank you. Very few of us have to do what you have to do. We've empowered our children. For those of you who teach elementary, middle, and high school, we have entrusted children in their formative years to you. And you are the ones who many a times, yes, parents mold their kids, true. But you guys, when my daughter comes home and tell me stories about the students and how she deal with the students and how the trust that they have in her and the things they tell her and the advice that she talks to them about, etc. You all, the needs of these children, let me just say again, you guys are invaluable. So if you're a teacher listening to me on the radio, on the internet, or if you're in here in the chat, there's enough respect from me to you for the whole entire damn country. Let me just say that. Thank you for all that you do. Glenn, I haven't been giving you your kudos. Well, I think I have now, brother. And I don't know if my other two regular teachers are in the house this morning or not, but if you're not, you know how I feel about you guys. Sam, welcome aboard. John A., welcome aboard. Terry, welcome aboard. Gene L., welcome aboard. Tamar Kranick, Rose Malley, MD, MSPH, welcome aboard. Gwen Fuqua, thank you all for being here. If I miss you, just drop me a line and I'll call you. I like to keep this bi-directional communication. I gotta play something for you. I'm going to play it later on at our 3 o'clock show as well. But I want you to listen to this piece here. It includes our good old brother, Karl Rove. Check this out, and then we'll take it on the other side. From Ken Paxton, running away from James Tallarico, to Karl Rove, slamming Ken Paxton for the corrupt politician that he has always been, to the entirety of the Republican Party running scared as they are in quite the belief that there is going to be a blue wave, a wipeout. This segment here on Morning Joe, with a few edits, says it best. Listen to this and then we'll take it on the other side.
3: 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If you would like to leave an additional message, please reply after the tone.
4: Hey, Ken, it's James. I'm calling to invite you to a debate on Fox News. Texans start voting in less than a month, and they deserve to hear from both of us before they do. I've accepted 4 local TV debates, but we haven't heard from you, and we're running out of time. So if Fox News is where you'll be most comfortable, I'll be there, because I think it's that important. Brett Baer can moderate. We can both take questions, and Texans can hear from us directly.
5: If John Cornyn were the nominee, this race would be over. But, when you got a guy who's got multiple girlfriends and $200,000 worth of improvements in his house from a corrupt business guy for whom he does favors. I mean, my personal favorite is the Uber account in the name of David P. Since he drives around in a car that has SO4 license plates, it made it a little difficult to have assignations with one of his mistresses. So the corrupt business guy gives him the fake Uber account, and that the records of that are now in his impeachment proceedings. So we know how often he went to have sex with Laura Olson. I mean, where can you make this shit up? I mean, really.
6: like you said, these are all allegations that came up at his House impeachment or Senate impeachment trial in 2023. He was ultimately acquitted by the Republican.
5: He was acquitted in the Republican Senate, found guilty in the Republican House, and now it's in the court of public opinion, and that's why this is a race.
7: As he said, also, he said if they had just picked John Cornyn, this race would have been
8: Republican strategist Karl Rove with perhaps the reasons why Texas Attorney General Ken Paxton has not agreed to a debate against his Democratic challenger, James Tallarico, in the Texas Senate race.
7: So we were talking in between break, and you're hearing what everybody I'm calling around, Republican and Democrat pollsters, are saying now. And again, I never believe this stuff. We're reporting a snapshot on September 28th or whatever day it is.
6: 28th.
7: So we got about a month, but early voting has started.
6: Yep.
7: So the big wheels keep on rolling towards the election day. But I want to be careful. I'm just saying this is my reporting, but it's also what you're hearing. And that is that Republicans are scared the bottom is falling out.
6: That's right. There is time for a plot twist. There's time for an October surprise. We all know the caveats
7: right here.
6: But as of this moment, I'd say particularly over the last 2 weeks, and then I talked to some Republicans this very rainy weekend, they're deathly afraid that this could be a wipeout, that they do feel like that blue wave is coming. They feel like nothing the president has done, not only has it not worked, it's actively hurt their chances.
8: Violently in some cases.
6: Yes, including with the war in Iran, the prices. Nothing he's doing seems to be doing them any favors whatsoever. And more and more, I mean, the House is all, even with the redistricting, the House, most parties agree, is going to go Democrat. More and more Republicans feel like the Senate could too. And that they're going to see a lot of these polls are lining up where it's all going to tip one way and one way hard. So it could change. But right now, Republicans are scared.
1: So it seems like we are heading for not just a Democratic win in the country, but a Democratic landslide. And let me tell you, as I mentioned on a couple of other programs, if this is realized, we are talking about the possibility of bringing in senators and congresspeople from places we never thought of. I can think about three examples right now. Mississippi, Florida, and Kansas, maybe even Alaska. So the one thing that I have to say that I hope when Democrats take over both the Senate and the House, that they lay the foundation for actually finishing the job in 2028. Because what's going to really happen is Donald Trump is going to try to put a stop on everything that they attempt to do. The Supreme Court, assuming they bribe Donald Trump to pass a few bills, the Supreme Court is likely going to look for any possibility of there being an economic type bill to rule it unconstitutional. Do remember, like I've told many a times, the Constitution is a capital document, and as such, if it's not interpreted within the humaneness model, then we can only have the faith that the Supreme Court is going to be the last stop for the abusive nature of the current economic system. But we'll see. We'll see. Right now, as it turns out, Republicans are running very, very scared. Democrats are scared themselves. They're tenuous. They don't want to sit back and believe that the polls may be right. They don't want that, even though all the mechanics of the economy says that this is not a surprise. This is just how things are based on the externalities of a failed economy. So anyhow, let's all be cognizant of what's going on, and let's encourage others to vote accordingly. You have to go out there and do what, my brothers and sisters? You got to go out there and vote. You've got to go out there and vote your interests. If you're Republican, vote your interests. If you're Democrat, vote your interests. If you are whatever, vote your interests. Because not vote in your interest is not only, I think it's true. I think it's treasonous, okay? Because not vote in your interest actually says something. It says something. I won't actually say that on the radio. I can't say that on the radio. But anyhow, welcome aboard, Marge KJ. How you doing, beautiful? Likewise, Do You Lie is in the house. Darlene as well. Thank you all for being here. Sixophone 72. Is that right? Sixophone 72? Okay. Let me see. It's 48. This piece is 622. Let me play the Klobuchar tape. You guys are going to love this one, and then we'll close the show down. Didn't get a lot of calls today. Think you guys have been hearing a whole lot from me, but this one is important. Check this out. Republicans are holding a hearing with Jack Smith, the counsel that actually found that, who charged Donald Trump for the crime he committed for January 6th, among other things, right? Well, anyhow, they're trying everything to trap Jack Smith into a perjury. Now, they can't figure it out, and they started to bring lies and misinformation, and you have to wonder, who does the research for these guys? Because Senator Schmidt completely got embarrassed by a Democratic senator from Minnesota, Klobuchar. I want you to listen to this, and then we'll take it on the other side.
9: Do you go to an NBA game between the Golden State Warriors and the Atlanta Hawks on February 3rd, 2024?
10: What city would that be in?
9: Atlanta.
10: No.
9: Okay. So your testimony today is that you did not go to a Hawks game on February 3rd, 2024. Is that correct?
10: I have no recollection of that.
9: Okay. Is it your testimony that you were not in Atlanta on February 3rd, 2024? Let me just give you a little context. Yeah. The day before, Fannie Willis came clean with her affair with the prosecutor. You know, the Atlanta prosecutor that was also trying to get Trump. The next day, were you in Atlanta?
10: I do not believe so.
9: Okay, did you ever go to Atlanta during your time as special counsel?
10: I really don't think so. It's possible I flew through the Atlanta airport on the way to Florida, but I do not have a recollection of going to Atlanta. I definitely did not go to a Hawks game. I'm okay. Sure of that.
9: Did you ever meet Nathan Wade or Fannie Willis in your time as special counsel?
10: No.
9: What would you say if I had a series of text messages from your team that said you were in Atlanta at a Warrior-Hawks game on February 3rd, 2024, the day after Willis and Wade announced their affair? I don't think you know that we have this stuff. So yeah. I'll give you a second to process it so you don't, you know, perjure yourself.
10: You just took it down really quick. If I could look at that again.
9: Okay.
11: Mr. Chairman, can we give the witness a copy so he can see what's being read to him?
9: Well, I think you've already sufficiently answered. I want to run through. We'll put it in a follow-up. You can respond. I think you've already perjured yourself. But
12: Mr. Chairman, then you're going to be able to allow the witness to see this fast poster board that we saw? Is that going to be included then in the, so the witness can look at that at some point here before the hearing's over? Because we couldn't see what it said. And I'm a former prosecutor, too, and I have never seen anyone just say, what do you think of this, and put it down. We need a copy of the actual text. Can you give the witness the courtesy of giving him a copy of that? Thank you.
13: Can the witness be allowed to comment now that he can see the chart?
12: Should we maybe give him the chance to look at it and then go back at it so he can see it?
13: I think I can address it.
12: Okay, do you want to, this isn't in my time, but yes, Mr. Smith, please address it.
10: Just very briefly, and this can, if this is the correct basketball game, I recall going to a University of Maryland basketball game where Caitlin Clark was playing right around that time, and the Marshal Service was there with me. You could check if that was the exact date. It was Maryland playing Iowa, I think February 2024. But again, that's, you could check that out if that's what we're talking about.
12: Could it then be that University of Iowa's the Hawkeyes? Could that be it? And maybe before we show this kind of thing, but if he was at an Iowa game, is that correct?
10: It was because Caitlin Clark was coming to Maryland to play. And uh-huh. So we went to the game.
12: I know, that might be the confusion over the names of the team, but perhaps you should have looked at it more carefully.
9: Whose questioning is this, by the way, Mr. Chairman?
12: Are you
9: using your time, Senator? Is this what this is?
12: No.
9: Are we just having like an open session here?
12: I'm just
9: glad you're trying to rehabilitate the witness, but it's not your time.
12: When you are calling a witness a dirtbag,
9: I presented him with text messages about him wanting to meet with people that could have obviously been related to the prosecution that was coordinated with his office. office in Atlanta.
12: Okay, well, I'm going to begin my questions now, but I think that people should have their facts straight before they accuse someone of being a dirtbag and not get the team wrong.
9: I stand by that.
12: I wanted to end with this, Mr. Chairman, since it involves your state. We have confirmed that, in fact, you were right, Mr. Smith. Iowa, the Iowa Hawkeyes, played Maryland on February 3rd, 2024. The final score was 93-85. Iowa won, and Caitlin Clark scored 30 points. So it must have been a pretty good game. The game was, in fact, in Maryland, Mr. Smith. And I would just say, for a U.S. senator to have false information and imply, based on a confusion about the name of a team, which I knew, knowing my Midwestern sports, and imply that you were in another city, that you were somehow involved that day in what was happening in Georgia, and then call you a dirtbag, is something that deserves an apology.
1: This is what Republicans do. They lie, they obfuscate, and they do all these things to try to make a point, whether it be conspiracy theories or otherwise. This is what you have to do when the truth is not on your side. And what is so disconcerting is this guy, after having been proven wrong that Jack Smith was not in Atlanta, that Jack Smith actually went to a game, and that his researchers got it wrong, to show you that there's likely no accident here, he still holds back and calls the guy a scumbag. He still continues to claim that he's holding on to his belief. He's wrong. The guy was not in Atlanta. The guy went to a game, Jack Smith, that is, went to a game in Maryland, and the senator lied. The admonishment that Klobuchar gave him at the end is well deserved, but you know what? I think that just like they were trying to set up a perjury trap for Jack Smith, senators should have to pay a price, having perjured himself by lying to the committee. I know it doesn't follow the exact definition of perjury, but he lied to the committee. He surely did. We are at 6:55. Can take maybe one call real quick. But other than that, we have to close this baby down in about a minute and a half. Anyway, folks, I hope you enjoy what we discussed today. Remember what we discussed on AI, please. We need truth tellers out there, and we need people not falling for the crap they hear on TV from billionaires and from reporters that are not doing their jobs. We need a robust informational system to get to, so that when we have bloviating corporations and bloviating politicians, that it can be taken care of. It is sad. Anyway, Jack, you got something quick to say before we close this baby down?
14: Well, we should probably watch our chat box from escaping the sandbox and getting into other ordained places that they shouldn't be. So
1: you're absolutely right. We gotta do that. You know, we've got to do that. We have to take personal responsibility. Go ahead.
14: Yeah, what would be nice would be for people to start taking personal responsibility for the products they make.
1: Yes,
14: you know, that's really what we need government to start doing again, to start looking after the people and quit catering up to the rich and shameless.
1: Oh, I so agree. Anyway, Jack, thank you for all you do. Thank you for being here. And thank you for all the pros out there at the studio, KPFT. Shout out to Jack Van Bever. Shout out to Howard Reynolds. Guys, you guys are invaluable. Let me shut this baby down. The rest of the program can be found at politicsandright.com/newsletter. politicsandright.com/newsletter. 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Love all of you guys from the depths of my heart. My name is Egberto Willis. This is Politics and Right. And you guys know how I end this baby. I am what? Out.
15: Welcome to Politics Done Right, I am your host, Egberto Willis. This is a progressive program that will take the mystery out of politics. 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
16: Now, Cultural Energy's three-day weather outlook. A huge monsoon coming with a Monday morning to Tuesday night flood watch for potentially heavy local rainfall. For Taos and northern New Mexico, today 48 to 70, sun and clouds. Monday 46 to 64, a cloudy morning, then an afternoon with a 70% chance of thunderstorms and rain. And overnight, a 100% chance of over a half inch of rain. Tuesday 41 to 54, all day an 80% chance of a half inch of rain. And overnight, a 90% of a three-quarter of an inch of rain. For Alamosa and San Luis Valley, today 48 to 72, bits of sun and partly to mostly cloudy. Monday 48 to 63, cloudy with a 60% chance of a quarter inch of rain and an 80% chance of a third of an inch of rain overnight. Tuesday 45 to 56, all day a 70% chance of quarter inch of rain and overnight a half inch of rain, 90%.
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0: Hello and welcome to Background Briefing, available 24/7 at backgroundbriefing.org. I'm Ian Masters, and today we'll examine a number of stories and issues in the news. We'll begin with an assessment of how much Supreme Court Chief Justice John Roberts' successful crusade to increase executive power via his push for a unitary executive, now in the hands of the criminal Donald Trump, is weakening the judicial branch as Trump ignores rulings from U.S. district judges. Joining us is Lisa Graves, one of the nation's foremost experts on the right-wing influence on the U.S. Supreme Court and other levers of power. She leads True North Research and co-hosts Legal AF and has served as a senior advisor in all three branches of the federal government, as Deputy Assistant Attorney General in the Justice Department, as Chief Counsel for nominations on the Senate Judiciary Committee, and as a Deputy Chief of the Article III Judges Division for the U.S. Courts. She's the author of the new book, Without Precedent, How Chief Justice John Roberts and His Accomplices Rewrote the Constitution and Dismantled Our Rights. Then we'll look into the fate of ICE deportees sent to third countries they have no ties to now that the Supreme Court has upheld this cruel program headed by the Trump administration's co-president, Stephen Miller. Joining us is Isabella Mosselmans, the director of the Global Strategic Litigation Council for Refugee Rights at the Zolberg Institute on Migration and Mobility at the New School in New York. Then finally, with the U.S. leaving Iraq after 23 years, creating a strategic vacuum that Iran is likely to fill, we will discuss the fate of the Kurds in northern Iraq. Joining us is Dan Grazier, a defense analyst whose work focuses on military doctrine, organization, and technology. He is a former Marine Corps captain who served tours of duty in Iraq and Afghanistan, and he has an article at Responsible Statecraft, Good Night Baghdad, U.S. Troops Leave Iraq After 23 Years. And joining us now is Lisa Graves, one of the nation's foremost experts on the right-wing influence on the U.S. Supreme Court and other levers of power. She leads True North Research and co-hosts Legal AF and has served as a senior advisor in all three branches of the federal government, a deputy assistant attorney general in the Justice Department, a chief counsel for nominations on the Senate Judiciary Committee, and as a deputy chief of the Article III Judges Division for the U.S. Courts. And she's the author of the new book, Without Precedent, How Chief Justice John Roberts and His Accomplices Rewrote the Constitution and Dismantled Our Rights. Welcome to Background Briefing, Lisa Graves.
1: Ian, it's great to be back on with you.
0: Well, thanks for joining us, Lisa. And I wanted to talk to you about how much the Supreme Court Chief Justice John Roberts' successful crusade to increase executive power via his push for a unitary executive, now in the hands of the criminal Donald Trump, is weakening the judicial branch as Trump ignores rulings from U.S. district judges. But since you were the chief counsel on the Senate Judiciary Committee, I wanted to ask you about yesterday's hearing before the Senate Judiciary Committee, chaired by the 94-year-old vegetable Chuck Grassley, at which all of the senators attacked Jack Smith and never, ever addressed anything that he was saying about the cases that he developed against Trump, who was guilty both in the insurrection case and in the documents case at Mar-a-Lago, where he had overwhelming evidence, but it never went to trial. They didn't want to talk about that. They attacked the messenger, and the most ridiculous attack of all came from Senator Eric Schmidt, Republican of Missouri, who thought he had caught Jack Smith in a perjury trap, but made an utter fool of himself. What did you make of it?
1: Well, it was a disgraceful day for the United States Senate Judiciary Committee, helmed by Senator Grassley, who, you know, helped orchestrate this ridiculous fiasco and allowing this hearing to go forward with these, you know, obviously incorrect and false charges of perjury. You know, senators and members of the House under the U.S. Constitution have immunity under the speech and debate clause for the things they say on the floor of Congress and, in essence, the things they say in committee. So basically, Senator Schmidt was able to defame Jack Smith without consequence in terms of, you know, being sued for just this, what would certainly fail the libel standard of reckless disregard for the truth, failure to actually investigate what happened when Schmidt accused Smith of lying when he said that he did not go to an Atlanta Hawks game, claimed that that Smith should reconsider his statements because he was about to commit perjury, when in fact Smith had never gone to an Atlanta Hawks game at that time and was actually at a Hawkeyes game, an Iowa Hawkeyes game, as has been widely reported, and just the sheer recklessness and malice and disregard for truth shown by Schmidt, shown by Senator Kennedy of Louisiana, shown by the other members of that of the Republican side of that committee, was just grotesque. And I will say, it was stunning to hear the language used by Schmidt to call Jack Smith, someone who has served our country honorably, has served at the Justice Department, has so ably put together the case of all the evidence that genuinely shows Donald Trump's criminal activity around the insurrection and in the documents case in Florida, to smear him. But one of the things that Schmidt did was call Jack Smith a quote dirtbag. And then even after it was totally 100% apparent that Schmidt was wrong about the facts, that he was just a fool and an idiot for conflating the Iowa Hawkeyes women's team with the Atlanta Hawks, and then trying to compose this absurd conspiracy theory. The reality is that Schmidt left the Senate hearing claiming that Jack Smith was still a dirtbag. Like, I mean, no apology, no retraction. And then Schmidt went on the right-wing talk show circuit to basically take a victory lap for these smears of Jack Smith. Meanwhile, the senators on the Democratic side stood up for, truth and facts and justice, Senator Klobuchar and Booker and Schiff and Hirano and others. And I thought Booker's comments were just the most powerful in terms of just how degraded the U.S. Senate Judiciary Committee is, the committee that I used to serve, and how this committee has been so damaged by the leadership of Chuck Grassley and by the total disregard for the facts and the law by these Republican members, Ted Cruz and the others as well.
0: Well, it seems, though, that there's a broader problem with the MAGA Republican senators, because it's not just Eric Schmidt, but your Senator Ron Johnson is
1: Oh.
0: complete idiot who's only
1: Wait,
0: smart.
1: don't call him my senator, even though
0: Well,
1: I
0: he
1: really
0: is,
1: am.
0: and the only smart thing he ever did was marry a rich woman. Then you've got Tommy Tuberville, who's as dumb as a box of rocks. Then you've got the moral midget Bernie Moreno, whose daughter was beaten up by her congressman husband, and he didn't do anything about it until he was forced to. And his own daughter, not only was his daughter beaten up, but his 2-year-old granddaughter had a collarbone broken. Then you have Mike Lee, who just blocked a resolution to protect the Kennedy Center from being torn down by Trump. And then you have Roger Marshall, who just jailed one of his patients who couldn't pay for a $100 doctor's bill. And then you have Cynthia Lummis, who just blocked a resolution to stop Trump from airing taxpayer-funded TV ads. So that's just a few of this gallery of goons that represent the MAGA Republicans today. I think that's the deeper problem.
1: Yeah, I mean, it is a live parade of horribles. That's certainly my personal view of just the way that these senators have behaved, how they have tried to cover things up for Trump, the treatment, how they've treated some of their constituents. It is genuinely shocking to see the devolution of the Senate with these senators. I as bad as it was when I was the chief counsel for nominations for the Senate Judiciary Committee, where we were, contending with, an array of ridiculous and outrageous attacks by Senator Hatch or Senator Lindsey Graham, and others. It's not that they had standards, but this is just even exponentially worse. And it was terrible back then. Back then, the Republicans came to the floor of the Senate with buttons that said 100%, because they were claiming that George W. Bush was entitled to 100% of his judicial nominees being confirmed, and that anything less than 100% was a failure or a constitutional violation. So there was definitely these seeds of extremism were part of this party and have been part of it for a long time, but now we're seeing it in this really aggressive, just grotesque way. And they act as though they can do these things with impunity, that they will not pay any consequences politically, that they will not pay any consequences legally. And meanwhile, all the while, they are ignoring the real crises that the American people are facing due to Trump's outrageous and ridiculous and stupid policies, but also just the reckless disregard for our rights and for our, international agreements. And so it is your litany, that description, that list is really astonishing. And that's just a dozen of the members that you're less, slightly less than a dozen. And there's more stories on each of them and on the others that there's no time to even go into. But it is the case that in so many ways, so many of these members and people who want to join the Senate, like Ken Paxton, are mini Trumps or are cut from the same cloth, with this total disregard for the law and for truth and facts.
0: Well, this is the Trump era, and Trump himself, of course, is a whore and hireling of the big oil and corporations, and particularly the tech bros, who he just hosted yesterday for an AI summit at which they stood behind him while he spoke complete nonsense. So that is what's happening here. These people are chosen by the oligarchs and the plutocrats and the big oil and other powerful lobbies to be stupid and to be loyal, right? They don't want smart people.
1: Well, I mean, the fiasco, the idea of what just happened on the AI issue with Trump basically saying, yeah, let's just trust the industry to do this, with them all basically cheering behind him or standing behind him. It's just spectacle, and it comes at a time when Americans have serious and legitimate concerns about the lack of guardrails on AI, and some of the AI company leaders who were not there have serious concerns about the lack of guardrails and the necessity of guardrails. And so we just have recklessness upon recklessness and people being enriched by these reckless policies. And as you point out, it's very Orwellian. The way history has been erased. I know that Harry Lipman, wrote a piece about this within the last day or so about what's happening in other parts in the judicial world in this regard, how we see history being rewritten and disregarded because it's not of interest. The truth and facts are not of interest to people who have been so captive and so rewarded in a way by this MAGA culture that Trump has really helped bring on. And that really is the case for these members, these senators who are not serving the interests of the American people, but are serving the interests of the super wealthy and are serving Trump, are just loyal to Trump over and over, despite all the chaos and destruction and lawlessness that he has engaged in.
0: So let's talk about how much the Supreme Court Chief Justice John Roberts, his successful crusade to increase executive power via his push for a unitary executive, is now, of course, in the hands of the criminal Donald Trump, who's been given immunity by Roberts. And how much is, do you think, Lisa, this is weakening the judicial branch across the board, particularly as Trump ignores rulings from U.S. district judges like the judge that Harry Lipman wrote about, Boasberg in Washington, D.C., who still hasn't gotten justice or any response from them over his initial efforts to block Trump and Stephen Miller from sending a bunch of Venezuelans to that hideous prison, CECOT, in El Salvador?
1: Yeah, I mean, J what John Roberts has done to the United States through the Supreme Court, through orchestrating and concocting criminal immunity for Donald Trump, both in the past and basically now and prospectively for his so-called official acts, it is the singularly most destructive act that a Supreme Court justice has ever engaged in, because it has unmoored America from the checks and balances that have been vital to protecting liberty. And the liberty that our Constitution protects is for persons, people who are citizens and people who are not citizens. due process applies to persons. And that order by Judge Boasberg that came in March of 2025 was an order about this determination by Trump and, at the advice of his minions like Stephen Miller and others to remove people who were of Venezuelan descent and force them into this hellhole in El Salvador. And the judge had ordered that that process not go forward, and that if a plane was in the air, that it be returned, that these individuals had been denied due process, that this was not a lawful exercise. And as Harry points out in his recent column, it was met with an emoji by Trump basically saying oopsie, and the whistleblower that came forward later saying that the Justice Department's top leadership, which included Todd Blanche and also Emile Bovet, who both of whom were partners in a law firm that until right before January 20th was the criminal defense law firm for Donald Trump, those guys, they were determined to move forward with whatever Trump wanted. And according to the whistleblower, Bovet said that the courts were going to have to be told to F off, that they weren't going to follow them. And Bovet was rewarded with a judgeship on the Third Circuit that these Republicans, like Senator Grassley and the other cast of characters on the Senate Judiciary Committee, approved, despite the fact that he'd shown such disregard for the law. Now, Bove denied that he said it or said he couldn't remember that he said it, but the whistleblower was very clear and the actions were very clear. And then what happened next is that we've seen the intervention by other Trump appointees to the courts, to the lower courts, in particular Naomi Rao, who was put on the DC Circuit by Trump, who had been sort of a handmaid to Charles Koch's agenda, by the way, in her other life before becoming a judge, attack this lower court judge for daring to try to investigate whether to hold the Trump administration in contempt for defying that court order. She attacked the judge. So now you have members of the judiciary attacking other members of the judiciary for daring to follow the law. And we saw that earlier this year when Neil Gorsuch was attacking lower court judges who were following long-standing precedent for daring to do so and not somehow getting the hint that through these radical emergency orders issued by the Roberts Court, issued with the votes of people like Neil Gorsuch, that supposedly these judges were supposed to, somehow intuit that the law that they'd been following was somehow no longer good law because the Supreme Court was willing to just, let Trump do almost anything that he wants. Not everything, but almost anything. And so you have the judiciary, in essence, turning on itself in defiance of the longstanding practices. And this practice has been, this activity by the Roberts Court continues to this day, to this week, when the Roberts Court issues decision after decision overturning lower court restraining orders, temporarily blocking Trump to allow him to proceed with all manner of activity, including the ballroom fiasco, and more things that are of much more consequence as well, including deporting people to third countries that they've never been in, countries that the State Department of the United States itself says Americans should not travel to.
0: So, Lisa, though, am I correct in saying that Chief Justice John Roberts, because of his crusade to empower the executive branch through his uni-executive theory, and particularly giving immunity to the criminal Donald Trump, has that weakened the judiciary across the board? Because it seems as though the Trump administration, basically, they ignore rulings from district judges. And you just mentioned so does Gorsuch. So
1: Well,
0: he's more or less saying, that we don't even have the district judges don't have any power anymore. You have to wait for the appeals court or the Supreme Court.
1: I think what's happened is that John Roberts has made a trade to expand judicial supremacy for the Supreme Court, that the Supreme Court is exerting extraordinary powers and interventions, weakening the rest of the judiciary. And that's deeply destructive of the checks and balances that are necessary for freedom to prevail.
0: But in terms of the separation of powers, Can you say that the executive branch has gotten stronger, particularly at the time of a criminal at the head of it, whereas the judicial branch has gotten weaker?
1: Yes. Yes. And in the near term.
0: And by the way, the legislative branch is being captured by Trump.
1: Yeah. But the fact is that John Roberts has aggrandized the power of a president who has been convicted of criminal president who was also charged with other crimes that he should have been tried for. And John Roberts has used the Supreme Court's powers to aggrandize his own power as the decider, in essence, as the king maker of Trump. And the person who decides whether Trump can do almost everything he wants, but maybe a few things he can't, like the tariffs, because the Constitution forbids it. And he decided to honor that one provision while disregarding the others. But overall, John Roberts has weakened the federal judiciary while he has increased the power of a criminal president. That's exactly right, Ian.
0: Well, Lisa Graves, I thank you very much for joining us here today.
1: Thank you so much for having me.
0: And again, I've been speaking with Lisa Graves, who's one of the nation's foremost experts on the right-wing influence on the Supreme Court and other levers of power. She leads True North Research and co-hosts Legal AF and has served as a senior advisor in all three branches of the federal government, as Deputy Assistant Attorney General in the Justice Department, as Chief Counsel for Nominations on the Senate Judiciary Committee, and as a Deputy Chief of the Article III Judges Division for the U.S. Courts. And she's the author of the new book, Without Precedent, How Chief Justice John Roberts and His Accomplices Rewrote the Constitution and Dismantled Our Rights. We're going to take a brief station break and back look into the fate of ICE deportees sent to third countries they have no ties to now that the Supreme Court has upheld this cruel program headed by the Trump administration's co-president, Stephen Miller. Here comes the-

0: Welcome back. I'm Ian Masters, and this is Background Briefing, available 24/7 at backgroundbriefing.org. And joining us now is Isabella Mosselmans, who is the director of the Global Strategic Litigation Council for Refugee Rights at the Zolberg Institute on Migration and Mobility at the New School in New York. Welcome to Background Briefing, Isabella Mosselmans.
1: Thank you, Ian.
0: Well, thanks for joining us. And now that the Supreme Court has allowed this rapid third country deportations for now, and they were held up by a U.S. District Judge Brian Murphy,

0: just went straight to the Supreme Court, and the Supreme Court just ruled, and they'll say they'll hear the case in December. So what do you make of that?
1: Well, it's a really devastating decision from the Supreme Court, and it will put many, many people at risk. And it means that these awful and horrific third country deportations can continue to happen.
0: And they started early on, did they not? And Judge Boasberg tried to stop them when they sent a bunch of Venezuelans to CECOT, that hideous prison in El Salvador.
1: Yeah, and we represented actually a number of the Venezuelans who were removed to CECOT before the Inter-American Commission, and they were detained in absolutely horrific conditions. What is really shocking about the way in which these third country deportations are happening in African countries now is they are many, many individuals, so many clients that we've been working with, are being removed to third countries despite having protection. So despite having something called withholding or deferral of a removal under the Convention Against Torture or the Immigration and Nationality Act. And that means that an immigration judge has ordered that they should not be removed to their home country. And so the Trump administration is kind of trying to circumvent that by sending them to a third country. But what is really worrying is that, as we've seen in many countries that we're working with and the clients that we're working with, they're subject to horrific conditions in those countries. And they are often subject to something called chain refoulement, where they're sent back to the home country where they had been ordered not to be sent back to originally by an immigration judge, and where they are at extreme risk of persecution and harm.
0: But some of the countries, like Equatorial Guinea, is a dictatorship. It's an oil-rich dictatorship where big oil turns a blind eye to the massive human rights abuses and the enormous theft by the dictator and his family. So I can't imagine that the prisons in those places are anything but hellholes.
1: They're absolute hellholes, and we're representing a number of clients, 19 before the African Commission on Human Rights, who are in Equatorial Guinea, and they've been subject to the most horrific conditions in the detention there. And a number have also been sent back to their home countries where they're at risk. They have been subject to increasing police violence. You may have seen two of our clients, Ahmed and Samson, were recently removed from the detention hotel turned detention center that they're all being kept in to a jail in Equatorial Guinea for speaking out about the police violence that they had faced. They are being denied medical care. A number of our clients have extreme medical conditions, such as diabetes, HIV/AIDS. Many people have contracted malaria, and they are consistently denied medical attention and medications. They are regularly not given enough food, for example. One of our clients had his food withheld the other day. It's just really, really horrific, the conditions in Equatorial Guinea, and I'm sure many of these other countries that people are being removed to.
0: So this is a project overseen by Stephen Miller, who many have argued is in many ways the co-president, because Donald Trump spends most of his day watching television and thinking about building a ballroom and all the stuff that interests him, and apparently governance, both domestically and internationally, is not of little interest to the president. So enormous power has been ceded to Stephen Miller. So what's the arrangement that they've made, that ICE and DHS has made with these governments in somewhat obscure African countries, as well as Equatorial Guinea that we've been talking about? How does this work? Because they just basically bribe the local officials to take them, but it's not certain of how long these contracts, or whether do they make contracts? How does it work?
1: Yeah, so there's varying agreements, some of which are public, some of which aren't. I'm sure you're aware, but the Senate Foreign Relations Committee issued a report in February 2026 establishing that tracking the funds being sent to these countries was very difficult because the money goes straight to the foreign government. And recently, a former State Department official who resigned over the policy told the Washington Post that the administration wanted money moving fast with no conditions attached. So yeah, what you have is a

0: huge, well, sums of money, like in the case of Equatorial Guinea, $7 million going to a government who's known for its human rights abuses against its own population to detain refugees in horrific conditions, and in many cases send them back to their home countries where they're at harm and where they have a US court order saying they should not be sent back to their home countries. And actually, in the case of the Equatorial Guinea, we also have an order from the African Commission, the regional court there, saying they should not be sent back to their home countries as well.
1: So, are these detentions indefinite? In other words, how much is the US taxpayer on the hook to continually pay off these African countries, and most of whom have crooked dictators and kleptocrats?
0: Yeah, absolutely. It's a horrific, I mean, many of our clients seem to be in indefinite detention with no knowledge of when they will be returned to safety, if ever. The government seem to be set on refouling them back to their home countries, as I've said, or just keeping them indefinitely in these horrific conditions. It's a huge, huge, horrifying use of taxpayer money. There hasn't been adequate, as the Senate Foreign Relations Committee demonstrated, there hasn't been adequate oversight and isn't adequate oversight of where this money is going or what it is being used for and how long these agreements are that are popping up everywhere going to continue and how much more taxpayers' money is going to be used towards horrific human rights abuses.
1: So some of these deportees from Guatemala, right, and other Spanish-speaking countries. So does anybody know how to communicate with them? And I don't imagine they know the local languages. And apparently a lot of them are tortured and beaten up on arrival. And you mentioned that and some have contracted malaria. Has there been any deaths? Or if there hasn't been any deaths, I should imagine that it's fairly inevitable that some of these unfortunate deportees may well die.
0: Absolutely. I think the conditions are really, really horrific. The lack of medical attention to many of these people who have extreme medical needs is also very, very worrying. It's also very possible that the number of people who, for example, in the case of Ghana, are being immediately refouled to their home countries where they're at risk of torture and persecution by the government and have lost contact with, it's possible that they have been killed by their persecuting governments. It's really, really horrific. The conditions are awful, and there is definitely a risk of, there is evidence of extreme harm and definitely a real risk of death in many of these cases.
1: So what do you expect then, Isabella, when the Supreme Court takes up this case that they're going to hear in December? So unfortunately, the cruelty stands. They've ruled against the district judge, Brian Murphy, and against the First District Court of Appeals, taking it straight to the Supreme Court. The Supreme Court has basically upheld this cruel program. But they're going to hear the case in December. What do you expect to happen, will happen in December?
0: Yeah, I mean, so the judgment yesterday was not unanimous. So
1: Well, it was
0: Sotomayor,
1: the three liberal judges,
0: yeah,
1: right?
0: Kagan and Jackson dissented. There obviously wasn't any reasoning with this judgment, but I mean, you can imagine that unfortunately, we hope not, but what you'd put your money on is a 6-3 ruling, allowing this horrific and unlawful policy to continue. With a very right-wing Supreme Court bench that we have currently.
1: So then, is there anything that can be done in terms of a moral awakening here to somehow stir the conscience of the country? Because as far as I can tell, the majority of American people, they're not happy with the behavior of ICE domestically. They don't like having American citizens shot down in the streets of the United States. I mean, isn't there just in terms of what's happening with the deportations underway? The methodology is all about cruelty, as far as I can tell, because what they do is they round up people and they send them into these private full prison detention centers run by CoreCivic and GEO Group, which often have financial ties to both Trump and Homan and these other characters. But what they do once they warehouse these people is they deliberately make life so miserable with terrible food and undrinkable water. And they basically say to the inmates, you know, if you just sign this piece of paper and self-deport yourself, your agony will be over. And anybody who knows that they've been unjustly imprisoned can refuse to sign, but they have to endure these terrible conditions indefinitely. Meanwhile, these companies are making money out of every head of a person that's detained on a daily basis. And they're making profit, marking up the cost of the terrible food that they're giving the prisoners.
0: Yeah, absolutely, Ian. So I think we should definitely, I think your question initially was about how to appeal to the American public. I think it's very important that we appeal to the American public. I think the American public does not agree with the horrific policies that we're seeing under, and totally inhumane policies that we're seeing under the Trump 2.0 administration. And I hope that we can, by sharing stories of our clients and people in ICE detention in these awful and unlawful, completely unlawful conditions, and then these absolutely inhumane third country deportation policy that we see, the American public will wake up and continue to resist the current administration's policies and show them that it's not popular to implement them. And hopefully we'll see some results in the midterm elections coming up, and the American public giving a clear indication to the administration that it is not popular to implement policies that are totally inhumane and unlawful, and really, really harmful to many, many people, not just the refugees that we see impacted by these policies, but also their family members. Many of our clients have been ripped from their US family members, including young children and spouses in the US too. And the family separation caused by these agreements is also something that I think hasn't yet been publicized enough and needs to be shared with the American public, as well as you mentioned, the absolutely horrific conditions that people are held on in ICE before they might be subject to such policies. We've had absolutely horrible accounts from clients about the way in which ICE has treated them in detention, including ICE officers telling people that they should commit suicide, and really, really just horrible, horrible accounts.
1: So am I right then, Isabel, in suggesting that cruelty is the policy?
0: Absolutely. Cruelty is clearly the policy. I mean, the way in which they're selecting people to send to third countries under these agreements seems completely random and totally cruel. And they're selecting people who have very, as I said, have orders saying they should not be sent back to their home countries. And they're removing them in full knowledge that they will be sent back to their home countries. And I think the Trump administration kind of wants to show the cruelty of its policies, and is trying to not trying to hide the cruelty of its policies in any way. And I hope the American public rejects its cruelty.
1: Well, my understanding is that under the new leadership of Mark Wayne Mullen, they've changed their stripes a little bit, but not their real activities, and that there's even more deportations taking place than there was before. Mark Wayne Mullen does not seem to be receptive to any pressure, particularly after a number of victims have been shot, not just the two American citizens in Minneapolis, but also in Maine and in, I think, in New Orleans and now in Texas. And I'm just wondering whether there's any sense that there's been any reform, so to speak. It doesn't seem like it's happening. And in fact, if anything, they have become much more efficient in rounding up people.
0: Yeah, absolutely, because they're kind of attempting to remove all the guardrails that existed to prevent people from being sent back to harm. So yeah, they're becoming more efficient and more cruel at it, definitely. I mean, I don't have any faith in Mullen becoming a humane person that implements humane policies, but I do have faith that the November elections will show the government that these policies aren't popular, and hopefully persuade other other officials that Malin's policies aren't going to win Trump votes. And if that doesn't happen, I hope that when the next administration is in power, these people are held accountable for their crimes that they're committing against many, many, many refugees and people that we represent.
1: Well, it's very frustrating for the average citizen who opposes what they're doing because their tax dollars are being used, and the big, bad, beautiful bill that was passed, it's given enormous amounts of money. I think there's something like $100 billion that DHS has not spent yet, and they're just spending money on all kinds of stuff, like even I've read about, robot dogs that we could round up people. Gloves that give electric shocks to people that they grab. Interestingly, here out in California, the state government has passed some laws restricting the use of those gloves and other activities by ICE. So, Isabella, I don't want to end on such a depressing note to make our audience feel that their own government meting out such disgusting cruelty in their name. Somehow can't be stopped. So, are there any words of encouragement here at the end, maybe to motivate our listeners to do
0: Yeah,
1: something?
0: absolutely. So I think people should keep resisting, keep organizing, keep supporting local migrants and protecting them from ICE in their communities. There's lots of amazing community organizing going on around different ICE detention centers and also just on the ground where ICE is approaching schools and hospitals and other places. I think it's really important to continue to tell the stories of individuals harmed by these agreements. One positive thing is we work with a huge network of lawyers in the receiving countries, who are working around the clock to do as much as they can to protect the individuals harmed by these agreements, to get them medications, to try and get them out of detention, to try and get them adequate food. We run two coalitions, one which is called the African Coalition Against Externalization, so the ACE to their ICE. And there's this brilliant, powerful group of African lawyers working around the continent to support people harmed by these agreements. And I think we need to stay steadfast, and the American population can do a lot in their communities and a lot by speaking out against these agreements and showing their officials and hopefully the next government that comes in that we are not for, the American public is not for these agreements and does not want such harsh, awful immigration policies that are totally unlawful to be implemented. I think 100% keep campaigning, keep donating to migration organizations, doing the legal work, keep supporting communities, keep advocating and keep speaking out. I believe in the collective humanity of the population and of the world, and I think we can keep resisting against the horrors that we see happening.
1: Well, Isabella Musselmans, I thank you so much for joining us here today.
0: Thank you.
1: And again, I've been speaking with Isabella Musselmans, who's the director of the Global Strategic Litigation Council for Refugee Rights at the Zolberg Institute on Migration and Mobility at the New School in New York. We're going to take a brief station break and back look into the consequences of the U.S. leaving Iraq after 23 years, creating a strategic vacuum that Iran is likely to fill.

0: Welcome back. I'm Ian Masters, and this is Background Briefing, available 24/7 at backgroundbriefing.org. Joining us now, Dan Grazier, a defense analyst whose work focuses on military doctrine, organization, and technology. He's a former Marine Corps captain who served tours of duty in Iraq and Afghanistan and has an article at Responsible Statecraft, Good Night Baghdad, U.S. Troops Leave Iraq After 23 Years. Welcome to Background Briefing, Dan Grazier.
1: Well, hey, thank you for having me, Ian.
0: Well, thanks for joining us, Dan. And obviously, I want to talk to you about the extent to which the U.S. is leaving behind a strategic vacuum that Iran is likely to fill, and interested in talking to you about the fate of the Kurds, who are getting squeezed on one side by Iran and on the other by Turkey. But today, Secretary of Defense, or War, as he likes to call himself, is speaking again at Quantico, as he did last time, before hauling all the generals and admirals in from around the world to listen to him on strut around on stage and talk about wokeness. This time around, apparently, there's an expectation he's just going to fire just wholesale a whole bunch of generals and admirals, essentially cutting 20% of the top ranks of the military. What are you hearing?
1: Well, I've learned from long experience of dealing with Donald Trump's administrations to not make too many predictions about what they might do. The Trump administration now is essentially capable of anything. So, it wouldn't surprise me one bit if Secretary Hegseth ends up firing a whole bunch of generals this time. Quite frankly, I was surprised he didn't do it the last time when he had them all there gathered up in Little Hall. And so I guess I'm in the same boat as everybody else. We're just going to have to wait and see what he does do.
0: But Emma Ashford's got an article at Foreign Policy that makes the point, the title of the article is Everyone Got Pete Hegseth Wrong. And she's arguing that the Secretary of Defense is now the most influential senior official in the Trump administration. And of course, he's been dismissed as a complete incompetent and a reform drunk, although we're not entirely sure about how he has given up the bottle. But nevertheless, there's been nothing but a stream of criticisms of how disastrous he's been. Yet, according to Emma Ashford, he's the most influential guy in the administration. So the thought that Trump might throw him under the bus because of the Iran war disaster, that doesn't look like it's happening.
1: Well, I certainly respect Emma's analysis. She's essentially peerless. Her words should be taken very seriously. I agree that Secretary Hegseth has surprised me, as carrying more influence than I expected him to have at the beginning of the administration. Really, none of us should be too terribly surprised by what he's done as a Secretary of Defense, because he's essentially carrying out the program that he laid out in his last book about the U.S. military. And so I don't expect Donald Trump to fire the Secretary of Defense or to split with the Secretary of Defense, while a military campaign is ongoing. That would be a pretty extreme step. But, the simple fact that this war is carrying on as long as it has, almost 7 months now, more than 7 months now, actually, when everybody expected that it was going to last just a couple of days or maybe even like a week or two. The fact that this has drug on as long as it has does lead me to believe that there's some, there were certainly some miscalculations at the top. I think that Secretary Hegseth and the people around him might have gained a little bit too much confidence after pulling off the Venezuela raid the way they did. That's why at the time I wrote a column saying, hey, that was a well-executed raid against Maduro, but the military still got lucky in the course of that. That mission could have gone sideways very quickly. And so I cautioned against gaining too much confidence from that. But alas, I don't think Secretary Hegseth or anybody close to Donald Trump was reading my work back then in January.
0: So, Dan, let's talk about your article, Responsible Statecraft, Good Night Baghdad, U.S. Troops Leave Iraq After 23 Years. And you walked down the ramp of the C-17 in April of 2007 in Iraq. And you also have a son serving in the military today. And you say that I believed at the time that we were fighting terrorists and helping create a free Iraq. Two decades later, I have no idea why we were fighting there. I think, though, in many ways, looking back at the neocons and all of that war fever and the extent to which shock and awe was, you know, shown on television, it seems to me that the failures were primarily political, and the political decisions that were made. The most stupid decision that was made early on was to fire the entire Iraqi army. And instead of having an army and a police force that could maintain law and order in a country that had been run by a dictator, you ended up with hundreds of thousands of armed and angry, unemployed Iraqis. I mean, how dumb was that?
1: Well, it was very dumb. And hopefully any future policymaker is going to look back on that and understand why that was so problematic, because you're exactly right. When that decision was made by Ambassador Bremer, that unleashed hundreds of thousands of young, very disaffected Iraqi men. And it also left a whole lot of unsecured weaponry around the country. And it was those weapons that were then used against us during the insurgency in many cases. The point of my column was really to make sure that everybody knows that that it's very easy to get ourselves into these situations, but it's extremely difficult to get out of them. And the moral of the story is that the best way to avoid a messy withdrawal from a conflict is not to begin it in the first place. And if we just, you know, think about Iraq and the saga that country has been for the last 23 years, you have to kind of think about, like, what would that region, what would that part of the world look like today if the United States had not invaded in March of 2003? You know, that's the thing that I know I wrestle with, and a lot of my friends who are also like veterans of Iraq wrestle with today, is, you know, look back and wonder, like, what did we accomplish? Did we accomplish anything over there? Because I can't see it. At the time, yes, I was really bought into the mission. But today, I don't have that same sense of certainty. I see, looking back on my own life, I was 29 years old that year. And I look back, like, there's much better ways that I could have spent that summer than what I did. And that's a terrible way to look back on your own life.
0: Well, but you have a life, though, Dan. 5,000 Americans didn't survive that war. And I think the cost, according to the Brown University studies, is something like $8 to $9 trillion, not to mention the enormous loss of life, particularly on the Iraqi side. What's the situation now, though? I mentioned at the beginning the likelihood of the strategic vacuum that's being created will be filled by Iran. And I'm curious to get your take on what do you think will the fate of the Kurds be? Because they're getting squeezed on one side by Iran and on the other side by Turkey.
1: You know, that is a very tricky part of the world. I look on it through the lens of a historian. And I know that that part of the world, you know, that was the Arab part of the Ottoman Empire, as the supposed victors of World War I, when they met in Paris to settle the end of World War I, it was a bunch of people that were ill-informed about that part of the world that just started drawing random lines on a map and assigning rulers based on wartime favors that had been accrued. You know, so none of us should be really terribly surprised that that part of the world is a mess, because the borders don't really make a lot of sense. You know, all of human history, at least for the last 100+ years, would have been very different had the victors in Paris listened to T.E. Lawrence, because he knew exactly how to carve up the Arab world in a way that made sense based on tribal history and the cultural aspects of that part of the world. Now, with the Americans out of, you know, of Iraq, you know, we'll see what happens when the Iran war ends and there's some breathing space. But, you know, culturally, the majority of Iraq is Shiite Muslims that are more aligned with Iran than their Sunni neighbors, you know, that make up the minority of the population in Iraq. The reason Saddam ruled the way that he did was he had to keep these two different peoples together. And when we deposed him, you know, we created this this vacuum that was almost ripe for the Iranian regime to come in and interfere. And as far as the Kurds go, the fact that they're split up, you know, the way they are between, you know, mainly Turkey and Iraq, means that they're you know, they're a divided people that have to, you know, answer to two different masters. And again, if, you know, without a foreign power like the United States trying to, you know, trying to keep the peace there, you know, it remains to be seen. This is why it's very problematic for outsiders to, you know, to draw international borders in parts of the world in which they have very little experience.
0: Well, it does seem as if you're looking back at the neocons we mentioned, the boneheaded decision to disband in the army. The other thing that I find extraordinary looking back on, you know, 23 years later, is the guy that they thought would be the sort of Nelson Mandela of the new Iraq, Chalabi, he turned out to be working for the Iranians. You know, so we don't seem to really have much of a handle, not just on Iraq, but on Iran. I mean, had we known something more about Iran, I don't think, well, who knows with the Trump and Hegseth administration. But the idea that nobody in our government thought that once you attack Iran, the first thing they would do was take the Straits of Hormuz, that seems to be so obvious. But what is the explanation, Dan, other than hubris and ignorance?
1: Well, I think hubris and unfortunately ignorance definitely play in a part. I also worry that we don't have enough of the right kind of intelligence assets. I think, like, far too often, I see a move towards more intelligence from a distance. A bunch of analysts in offices around Washington that are reading, like, foreign press stories and, you know, trying to glean information from a distance like that, rather than having, you know, having the right kind of people on the ground, you know, who understand, you know, the cultural nuances, you know, really the only kind of information that you can get on the ground in well-placed sources. I don't think we have enough assets like that. And I think that, you know, even the assets that we do have, I don't know that they're listened to properly. And I thought that for, you know, for a long time. And I can give you a really good example. And this is, and this kind of plays a part, I think, in the future, because I see these kind of problems, you know, again, all the way back after September 11th, when, you know, a lot of us of the right age will remember President George W. Bush standing in the Oval Office talking about Osama bin Laden on a wanted poster, you know, wanted dead or alive. And President Bush gave an ultimatum to the Taliban, you know, give up Osama bin Laden or else. Well, you can't issue that kind of an ultimatum to the Taliban. You know, they're the leaders of you know, the Pashtun culture. And, you know, Osama bin Laden had played into that by requesting Nanawate sanctuary. It's part of Pashtun Wali. And so the Taliban were honor bound to provide sanctuary to Osama bin Laden. And so when the United States made an ultimatum of give up Osama bin Laden or else publicly, then the Taliban had to protect Osama bin Laden. Otherwise, they would have lost their legitimacy among the Pashtun people. You know, that's the kind of cultural information that a probably very junior person at the State Department knew very well. And for whatever reason, that, you know, that kind of advice did not make it all the way up to the presidential level. And so the administration needs to do a much better job. The whole government needs to do a much better job of making sure the right people are consulted about these kind of things. Because I think there's just this mistake at the top levels of the government to think that everyone's going to respond like an American would. You know, just based on, you know, matters of, like, fact, logic, and reason. Well, you know, that doesn't always work. There are different people, they have different cultures, different outlooks, different ambitions. And we need to make sure that all of our decisions are filtered, you know, when it regards another people or culture, are filtered through their lens to make sure that we're not creating some kind of cultural faux pas that might end up backfiring in our face.
0: Well, Dan Grazi, I thank you very much for joining us here today.
1: Well, thank you very much, Ian, for having me.
0: And again, I've been speaking with Dan Grazi, who's a defense analyst whose work focuses on military doctrine, organization, and technology. He's a former Marine Corps captain who served tours of duty in Iraq and Afghanistan, and he has an article at Responsible Statecraft, Good Night, Baghdad, U.S. Troops Leave Iraq After 23 Years. And this has been Background Briefing. I'm Ian Masters. I'd like to thank producers Graham Fitzgibbon, Anna Leah, Evan Susswood, and Ash Price. And if you've missed any of today's programs and would like to explore our vast archives, you can find us at backgroundbriefing.org. where we include extended interviews searchable by topic and have made it easy for you to sign up for daily email updates and provide links to resources, articles, and books discussed on the program. 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And I'll be back again tomorrow with another background briefing. Bye for now.
2: Now, Cultural Energy's three-day weather outlook. A huge monsoon coming with a Monday morning to Tuesday night flood watch for potentially heavy local rainfall. For Towson, northern New Mexico, today 48 to 70, sun and clouds. Monday 46 to 64, a cloudy morning, then an afternoon with a 70% chance of thunderstorms and rain, and overnight a 100% chance of over a half inch of rain. Tuesday 41 to 54, all day an 80% chance of a half inch of rain, and overnight a 90% of a three-quarter of an inch of rain. For Alamosa and San Luis Valley, today 48 to 72, bits of sun and partly to mostly cloudy. Monday 48 to 63, cloudy with a 60% chance of a quarter inch of rain and an 80% chance of a third of an inch of rain overnight. Tuesday 45 to 56, all day a 70% chance of quarter inch of rain and overnight a half inch of rain, 90%.
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0: This is the Tom Hartman Program.
1: Food safety becomes an election issue as major outbreaks and recalls cause concern. All my life, I have heard Republicans whine about the nanny state. Oh, the nanny state, they want to take care of you. You don't want the government to be your nanny. And, you know, the pitch, basically, is American industry, these captains of industry, these geniuses who run our largest corporations, could be much more efficient and therefore make more money and therefore pay you better if only they didn't have to suffer under all these needless regulations, all these burdensome, you know, rules that they have to follow. And so the solution is deregulation. It was Ronald Reagan's favorite word. It was Woodrow Wilson. It was, well, not Woodrow Wilson. It was Warren Harding's favorite word. I'm not even sure it was a word in 1920. Harding's slogan was more business in government, more industry in government, less government in industry. They didn't even use the word business back then. But basically, it was deregulate and privatize. And they've been pitching this literally since 1920. That was the Warren Harding example. And, you know, it goes in fits and starts. We get good government regulation and things calm down and life is good and, you know, you can get to work okay and there's no disruption and your food supply is not killing you. And then Republicans come in. You know, Reagan comes in. We have a huge stock market crash. The unions get wiped out. Then Bill Clinton comes in and he kind of puts things back together. And then George W. Bush comes in and he lies us into a war and gives trillions of dollars in tax cuts to his billionaire buddies and guts the Labor Department. And suddenly people are screwed again and you can't form unions. And then Obama comes in and he's, you know, things get marginally better. And, you know, and then Trump comes in and it all goes to hell again. I mean, we've just, you know, if you've been around long enough, you've seen these cycles. I mean, I don't remember 1920, but I can certainly read a damn history book. And back in the day, I knew people who knew 1920, my grandfather. And here we are. Tens of thousands of pounds of imported beef are apparently sickening people. Chipotle and Taco Bell yanked their lettuce and jalapenos and other suspected products, guacamole. And the Democrats are saying, hey, wait a minute. This thing, this idea of putting a lawyer with no medical training whatsoever, he's got a famous name and he's got a lot of money, but he's a lawyer with no medical training whatsoever who had a brain worm and in a divorce proceeding said that his brain worm so disabled his mental capabilities that he wasn't able to work, and so he shouldn't have to pay too much child support. Alimony, yeah. Maybe it was alimony. I'm not sure if it was alimony or child support. But basically, Bob Kennedy, in his divorce papers, said because of his brain worm, he was disabled. So let's put that guy in charge of our public health. Oh, and he was a heroin addict and a sex addict whose wife read his diary about his sexual conquests and then committed suicide. Let's put that guy in charge of our federal food safety. And what's happened? I mean, 20,000 laboratory-confirmed cases of cyclosporiasis between May and August. 1,180 cases during that same span a year ago. So we go from 1,100 a year ago to 20,000 this year. Why? Well, what happened in the last, 18 months? They laid off the inspectors who were looking for cyclospora. We went from measuring 10 different food-based pathogens to only 3. Why? Well, to save money and make things more efficient for industry, so industry can make more profit, so it can give larger donations to Republicans. I mean, this is not rocket science. Now, this most recent study, this was done by Quinnipiac in July, a majority of registered voters have little or no confidence in government oversight of our food safety. 94% of U.S. adults say they are concerned about the frequency of food recalls. The DNC just said that Kennedy is a complete disaster and must resign. Elizabeth Warren, Trump is dismantling our government and it's harming people. Slashed food safety agencies equals a cyclospora outbreak. Representative Gabe Ammo, a Democrat from Rhode Island, posted on September 5th. He said, I'm calling on Trump to stop gutting the FDA and restore its inspectors. We deserve safe food. Well, Trump doesn't think you deserve safe food. See, Trump is a billionaire. And Bob Kennedy's probably not a billionaire, but he's certainly a multimillionaire. These guys can afford to buy the food where they absolutely know where it came from, right? They can buy from their local organic farmer. They can know that it's safe. You know, they don't have to buy the cheap hamburger at Safeway. They've probably never even been in a Safeway. And so they don't care. They got theirs. And that's kind of the attitude of Republicans generally, because Republicans generally are upper middle class white people. Now, I realize that there's this MAGA cohort of you know, that's often characterized as kind of like, you know, the white trash hillbilly types. And they're out there. There's no doubt about it. And, you know, they're kind of politically ignorant and they just go with whoever says that they're going to hate the black people the most, basically. I mean, these people run on grievance. You know, somebody else got something I didn't get. But, you know, it's not that large a percentage of people in this country. I don't know how this is going to play out, but the total number of recalls between 2021 and 2025, keep in mind Joe Biden was running things in 2021, grew 21%, the number of recalls. And we had a 21-state outbreak of cyclospora. The Democrats are saying this is Brad Woodhouse. He's the president of Protect Our Care. It's an advocacy group. In a statement Monday, he said, Bob Kennedy has made the CDC a skeleton of the powerhouse it was and is leaving the country badly unequipped to handle future emergencies. You recall one of the first things Donald Trump did in 2017 when he was sworn into office. One of the first things he did was there were two agencies. There was an agency inside the White House and there was an agency inside the CDC that had been put up by Obama. 3 years earlier, there had been an Ebola outbreak in Africa, and a doctor who had been treating that Ebola, and a nurse also, two of them, flew to the United States. The doctor had an active case of Ebola, and my recollection is the nurse had recovered. And the Republicans just freaked out. Oh, my God, Obama brought Ebola to the United States. And there was like a 2-month-long freakout, and, you know, until everybody kind of recovered from the disease and nobody else got it. And Obama's response to that was to create a basically a manual, an instruction manual for how to run the government in the event of a pandemic in the executive branch, and to set up in the CDC, I believe it was, a task force, basically, that would deal with pandemics. Now, the problem was that these two things cost, you know, a couple million bucks a year, and the billionaires don't want to pay taxes, and so they, you know, they just, like, cut everything, right? Cut the government to reduce by taxes. And so one of the very first things Donald Trump did is he deep-sixed both of those things. He shut down that agency, and he ordered the books, the manuals on how to deal with a pandemic that were produced during the Obama administration to be destroyed. So when we got hit with COVID, he was flying blind. He had no idea what to do. And that's why 500,000 Americans died unnecessarily. It's why we had the second highest death rate in the world behind Peru, where the president of Peru insisted that the virus did not exist. Just keep going about your lives. This is just a hoax. So, the CDC, Center for Emerging and Zoonotic Diseases, which manages Ebola and hantavirus, now has 300 fewer employees than in March of 2025. The Respiratory Disease Center, which handled COVID, has lost nearly 200 employees. Dr. Dimitri Dalasakis, who headed the CDC's Respiratory Disease Center before resigning last year in frustration, said the Trump CDC, quote, is not acting like how an agent like agency like that should act. She said the nation's health security is at risk and is in the hands of people focusing on ideological self-interest. Senator Chris Murphy, Bob Kennedy has gutted the office that works on dangerous killer emergency diseases. Yolanda Jacobs, president of AFGE Local, this is not normal. What we are witnessing is the dismantling of public health infrastructure that our country relies on. Which leads us to the question, are Bob Kennedy and Donald Trump destroying our public health infrastructure because they want Americans to be sicker on behalf of Vladimir Putin and President Xi? Are they doing it for the right-wing fascists of the world? Or are they doing it simply because the health or the food industry is giving Republicans a lot of money and they're just doing what the food industry wants? Or are they doing it because they're just incredibly stupid? I mean, I don't know the answer to that question, right? But it's got to be one of those three things, right? Or am I missing something? I mean, feel free to give me a call and let me know what you think on this. I'll tell you about the measles on the other side of the break, and then I'll pick up your calls. But this is nuts. Why are these guys destroying our country? Why are they tearing apart our government? Why are they celebrating Elon Musk killing millions of people in Africa? Why?
0: This is the Tom Hartman Program.
1: I shouldn't say killing. I should say letting people die. But you get the point. In a gutting USAID. Why? Why would they do this?
2: They told us freedom had a price.

0: So the number of measles cases in the U.S. is at roughly 3,700. This is unprecedented. In Pennsylvania, there have been 129 new cases reported just in the last 7 days. The CDC, Bob Kennedy's group, says that there's only been one measles death. They're refusing to count these measles deaths. Because people who die from measles typically also have pneumonia is the most common, although sometimes people get strokes or other things. And so they're saying, well, it wasn't the measles that caused that, it was the pneumonia. Well, the pneumonia was there because of the measles. This year's measles resurgence has been historic. It's been the most active year for measles since the 1990s, before the virus was declared eliminated in the year 2000. There were 40 outbreaks reported nationwide this year. And the majority of cases, including all of the reported Pennsylvania deaths, have been reported in unvaccinated individuals. And let me just add, just to follow up on the conversation I was having just a few minutes ago. One of the advantages of being any developed democracy other than the United States is that your country has a national health care system, and that national health care system pays for everything. And because of that, they have records of everything that's ever been done or happened or, you know, people's health. And so Denmark did this study, and I did a whole thing on this show about this last year when this came out. And so I'm doing this from memory. You'll have to, you know, fact check me with your Google machine or AI or whatever, but my memory's pretty good. What the Danes did is they said, okay, let's look at, you know, decades of time, and let's look at the difference between people who got vaccinated as children and people who didn't get vaccinated as children, and compare that with autism rates. Because autism happens in Denmark, too. And because autism typically rears its head, it typically shows up around the age of 18 months to 2 years, because that's about the time that children start becoming verbal and start becoming, you know, physically agile. And so those deficits show up then. That's also the time when you get the second MMRI shot, or MMR shot, excuse me. So people have been making this, well, this happened and that happened, this must have caused that. So the Danes did the study, and they could find no association whatsoever between being vaccinated or not being vaccinated and people having autism. In fact, my recollection, and again, like I said, fact check me on this, but my recollection was that the major factor that could cause autism was one of the parents, particularly the father, being older, you know, old sperm. But there's also genetic factors and there's also environmental factors, or at least that's the assumption. I mean, there's a huge black box right now. But the one thing we know pretty much for sure is that vaccinations have nothing to do with it. What's on your mind? Why are Bob and Donald dismantling our public health system? Are they doing this for Putin? What do you think?
1: You're listening to Tom Hartman.
0: Linda in Auburn, Washington.
2: We are under biological attack ever since COVID. And there's some people that you don't seem to know about that you and your listeners might want to look into. And they'll be on Substack and probably Telegram. One is Dr. David Martin. He is a bioterrorism. He has a PhD degree in that and has worked in that field. Another one is Dr. Jane Ruby. She has a PhD degree, maybe two, or a master's also. She might have been a nurse practitioner, but she was working in the pharmaceutical industry doing checking on drugs, if it's working or not. And so, okay, she speaks out about stuff about health. And then Dr. Sherry Tenpenny, she's a, what is it, osteopathic doctor who has tried to help people who have had vaccine injuries. So I would hope you would look into, and your listeners would look into those. And also,
0: these
2: Robert
0: people are
2: Kennedy
0: nutcases,
2: Jr.
0: Linda.
2: Well, also, you give a lot of word curses, but you say negative things. What we say is very important. And so I break off all these negative stuff you've been saying. And I just want to put this idea out there. How about anybody who wants to pray or even just proclaim something positive, say, we want Donald Trump to have a change of heart and mind, and because he does want to be popular, he becomes an incredible environmentalist. He can help the oil industry if he will capture carbon. There are already people that have devised things to capture carbon from semi-trucks, and I saw it could be an AI-generated image, but we can, I mean, they were showing some, but we can capture carbon from our vehicles, even if we, every 5 gallons, we have to stop and empty the tanks. Hey, we can do that. We have to capture carbon, and if, and he could encourage kelp forests. And
0: Linda, it sounds to me like these parasites and hustlers have captured your mind.
2: Okay, you're also...
0: I'm not trying to attack you. I'm very concerned that you've followed YouTube down some of these weird rabbit holes.
2: Well, no, these are people. Okay, another one is Sherry Edwards, and she works with Frequency. I've taken a workshop with her personally for 2 weeks. She's been working in that field for like 35 years, probably actually more. She's about 70, maybe 72 now.
0: So you think it's okay that we're having an explosion of measles cases? You think it's okay that 500,000 Americans didn't have to die but did during COVID because of the way that Trump mangled this thing? You think it's okay that Bob Kennedy's out there messing with the vaccine schedules for children?
2: May I say one more thing before you cut me off? And that is, how come a whole lot of kids, you can look at them in Africa and Uganda especially, they didn't get vaccines when they were young, and they're very healthy. And, okay, even my son, I waited a little. I didn't give him the MMR at 10 months. Am I still on the air or not? Okay, so, but I gave him a DTaP at 18 months, and he stopped talking, and he could only point to the, like, the cereal so he could communicate, but he got with therapy, he got to
0: look at the study
2: back
0: that the Danes did. They have a national health care system, and so they can look at everybody's records, and there's no association, none whatsoever, between vaccines and autism. Linda, thank you for the call. Teresa in Chicago. Hey, Teresa, what's on your mind today?
3: Hey, I'm a little bit on the younger side, so I wanted to address about the vaccinations.
0: Mm-hmm.
4: So for MMRs and hepatitis, we did it later. My son's 20 now, but we decided to hold off on it. But he didn't speak in the beginning for a while. And we actually had a therapist come in because we thought it would be an issue. And she came in and, you know, blah, blah, blah. But he got the shot, you know. So my point is there's no correlation, basically.
0: Yeah, thank
4: with
0: you,
4: that
0: Teresa,
4: at all.
0: For
4: so,
0: that. Yeah, this is I mean, Albert Einstein didn't start talking until he was 4. These conditions show up, you know, typically between 18 months and 2 or 3 years. And sometimes they just work through, and sometimes it's just part of the normal kind of bell curve of human behaviors. And sometimes it's not.
4: Exactly.
0: Sometimes it's a real problem.
4: Yeah.
0: But that study out of Denmark did it for me. I mean, that was pretty damn definitive. It looked at literally tens of millions of people. And they could see when everybody got vaccinated and exactly when all the people who were diagnosed with autism were diagnosed. And there was literally no connection between the two. They could not find it. And they were specifically looking for it. It's just that the problem is that, you know, typically autism shows up around the same time that you're supposed to get your measles shot. And so, you know, it's not stupid. Yeah. To think, hey, you know, my kid got the shot, and a week later, or a month later, or whatever, you know, over the next 6 months, it's obvious he's got autism. You know, it's not crazy to make that association, but you have to look at the science. You don't just, you know, run off with that. And when Andrew, what's his name, the guy that Kennedy's buddy, mm-hmm. back, mm-hmm. you know, back in the days when I knew Bob Kennedy, and he used to be on my program a lot, and we actually had this guy on the program once. Andrew, what's his name? I'm forgetting his last name. But he published that original study that has been retracted now, saying that it was the MMR vaccine that was causing autism. And it turns out that the guy was just a crackpot. He was just a BS artist. He thought he had figured something.

0: toner for morning sickness, of all things, and a sedative. Now, it's approved in the United States now, just recently, but it's used for cancer, myeloma, and oddly enough, leprosy.
1: Yeah.
0: But it's under our REMS program. It's risk evaluation and mitigation strategies.
1: Right.
0: So just wanted to clarify.
1: But most of your thalidomide cases were in England in the 50s
0: correct.
1: And 60s.
0: But there were some in the United States, but that was not officially FDA approved at that time.
1: Right, right. And my point was that, and I don't have the, I mean, it's been probably 30 years since I read this. You know, I read a book about this whole era. And I'm assuming that the information is still cogent, you know, is still considered accurate. But that the testing that they had done on rabbits suggested that there were no mutagenic effects from this drug. But the testing that they did on human tissue in petri dishes actually discovered that it did have the capability of altering DNA, of producing genetic mutations. But because the
0: right.
1: law required the animal testing rather than the human tissue testing, the product was put on the market.
0: In Europe.
1: Yeah, exactly. Yeah, in the UK.
0: Not in the United States. Correct.
1: Right.
0: You're correct on that.
1: Right.
0: And
1: yeah, that's my recollection.
0: And as a result, the regulations in the United States changed on looking at drugs that cause teratogenic or birth defects that helped out on it. So I just wanted to clarify that to anybody thought that it was readily available in the United States.
1: Yeah. No, okay. Thank you for that, Scott. I appreciate that. And, you know, it's always good to make sure that everything is accurate. I remember a couple of years ago when they started using thalidomide here for cancer treatment, I don't recall what the mechanism of action is, how it helps or how it works, but I remember being surprised by that.
0: Yeah, it's kind of a surprise, but well, it works. But under the REMS program, there's great precautions taken for women,
1: yeah, of
0: and
1: course.
0: Especially women of childbearing age,
1: yeah.
0: Obviously.
1: Yeah, yeah. For
0: and if
1: reasons.
0: I could just comment on one other thing, you've been talking a lot lately about the minimum wage.
1: Mm-hmm.
0: There are two minimum wages, regular minimum wage, which is 7 1/4, and then minimum wage for
1: servers
0: or yeah. tipped people.
1: Yep. Which
0: and
1: is...
0: in a lot of states, it's the minimum wage minus what they would make at tips, and it comes down to around $2 to $3.
1: You're right.
0: What they get paid by the employer.
1: You're absolutely right.
0: I mean,
1: right.
0: That's so unjust. I mean,
1: it is.
0: Basically, when you tip somebody, you're subsidizing what the employer should have paid.
1: That's correct. Yeah, and that's why, you know, in Canada, the average tip is around 10 or 11%. In Europe, the average tip is, what, around 6 or 7%. I mean, basically, you tip for service, not to support them. David in Tulsa, Oklahoma. Hey, David, what's up?
2: Hey, I wanted to touch real quick on something you said earlier. It was about thalidomide. I actually went to college with a girl that had flippers.
1: She was a thalidomide baby. Yeah.
2: Right, and my mother at one time in conversation had said she was offered thalidomide and she didn't take it. It was being marketed for morning sickness
1: yep.
2: widely, and this was back in like the area between like 53 to 54, 55.
1: Right.
2: That was being marketed. Then we killed off all our hemophiliacs.
1: Oh, with AIDS.
2: I went to also yeah. college with a girl that had hemophilia, and she was had to take Factor K. Well, the Red Cross and everybody, they had figured out where the retrovirus and it was there in the blood supply. But they sold it on the open market anyway, didn't tell anybody. And, of course, if you were a hemophiliac, your one dose of Factor K was essentially 20,000 people. So we killed off, she's dead, we killed off practically that whole segment. Anybody was dependent on Factor K. As far as the military transfer of, of course, we lost the canopies now. But the thing I want to remind you of is back in the 1990s, 91, I believe it was Mitsubishi, may have been Toshiba, sold a six-axis milling machine to China. There was a big kerfuffle about it. The Defense had conniptions over it. And the State Department was like, oh, this is not a good idea. The Commerce Department was 100% behind it. And the thing was that it, when they sold

0: It had loaded, as the demonstration, a propeller that the United States Navy had spent billions of dollars for to put on submarines, so they wouldn't have what's called the
1: cavitation. It was super quiet.
0: Right. It was super quiet. And that all went, you know, and finally everybody gave up. It was like, okay, well, 6,000 machines, it's all out anywhere anyway. So, okay, no, well. But, you know, this is not a new thing that's done. And once again, it's commerce. It's the money, the love of money. What's going on here? What we've seen is that, do you have an oath to office? Do you have an oath to the Constitution, to upholding right, idea, those kind of things? Or can you be bought?
1: It seems sadly that's what it's come down to. And five corrupt justices on the Supreme Court said, you know, you being bought is just a fine thing. Thank you very much. Thank you, David. Well said. Ziggy in Oneonta, New York. Hey, Ziggy, what's up?
2: Hi, Tom. I voted today.
1: Hey, congratulations. Well done.
2: Yes. Yeah, I received my ballot yesterday, and I have had a doctor's appointment today, so I dropped it off at the Board of Education. So I'm all done voting for the year already.
1: Wow.
2: But my main reason is calling is because I went to the doctor. Mm-hmm. And today I had a test done that is going to cost $10,000.
1: Whoa.
2: And because I have Medicare and Medicare only.
1: No supplemental.
2: It's going to be covered. No supplement, no anything. It's going to be covered. You know, the doctor's adamant about that. Hmm. And if I had a insurance company or Medicare Advantage or Medigap, I probably would have been denied and I wouldn't be able to have the test.
1: Even with Medigap?
2: And that's my understanding is that, yes, from the doctor. Huh. Huh. You know, it's just this thing. I'm an advocate of just being on Medicare. But the problem is you got to go on Medicare and stay on Medicare. You can't get off and back and forth. Then you get screwed. Yep. But right now, I won't say the exact amount, but you know that I've been through a lot of things this year, three different cancers. Mm-hmm. Medicare has been taking care of me, and I've been very happy with it.
1: That's marvelous.
2: You know?
1: That's marvelous.
2: And I think we need to get Medicare for all, and we need to just drop the premium and the donut hole. Garbage.
1: Yeah.
2: You know what I mean?
1: I'm with him. Well said.
2: Okay. So I just wanted to throw that in. Thanks, Tom.
1: Thanks, Ziggy. Good talking to you. Meanwhile, there's some serious tech people who are like, you know, this is a problem. The head of Anthropic, we need to hit the brakes. And I think, you know, China's making noises like, you know, we'd be happy to have that conversation. Then there's this fascinating piece over on Yahoo Tech, tech.yahoo.com. We asked AI how it could kill humanity. Here's what it told us. And basically what the AI told them, and they asked the same question to ChatGPT and Claude and, you know, Perplexity. They asked a bunch of them. And what all these AIs said was basically, it's not going to be like the Terminator. You know, the robots are not going to come out in the streets and take you down. Instead, the most likely scenario, they said, powerful AI systems could make it easy. This is what ChatGPT said, could make it easier for bad actors to develop biological weapons, launch sophisticated cyber attacks, spread in disinformation, or attack critical infrastructure. There is some discussion also of, you know, shutting down the entire internet. But I'll tell you the thing that nobody is saying out loud, and I don't know why. I genuinely don't know why nobody is talking about this. But the thing, you know, if I was an evil AI and I wanted to end humanity, the way I would do it is by hacking into the defense systems of the United States, Russia, and China, and convince all three countries at the same time that one of the other countries had just launched missiles, nuclear missiles at them, so that they start launching their nuclear missiles and start a nuclear war. And that nuclear war, I mean, we've got enough missiles out there, that nuclear war would provoke a nuclear winter, which would mean that you'd have 2, 3, 4 years of no food growing on the planet. And not just mass starvation of humans, but mass starvation of basically everything. And, you know, there may be some humans who make it through. I mean, you know, Bezos and Zuckerberg, these Musk, these billionaires, they've got their you know, apocalypse caves and caverns and bunkers and whatnot that are, you know, have their own air supplies and their own electricity supplies, and they're designed to operate for years with, you know, with their own food supply, and they grow their own food. So I think that the human race would probably survive, sort of, but survive for what? And what would the world be like afterwards? And I don't know. I don't know why nobody is suggesting that that would be the thing that AI could do. Maybe I'm missing something here. But we know that AI, we know that these AI swarms are willing to lie to us. We know that they're willing to cheat. They're willing to fool us. Shouldn't it concern us? I mean, shouldn't there be, like, you know, Isaac Asimov, you know, his three rules of robotics, you know, don't do anything that'll hurt humans. Rick in St. Paul, Minnesota. Hey, Rick, what's up?
3: Just imagine if Nazis had today's technology. Now, my 2-4 is, you know, all this stuff we do on our phones is our privacy. Now, if we were to get back our privacy and not let these big tech companies know everything we do, everywhere we go, connect where your phone is to a nearby camera and all that stuff. Now, if we take back our privacy, not only will we shut down the data centers, they wouldn't have no reason to build them because they wouldn't have our data, and they couldn't be, it would slow down their authoritarianism.
1: I think a lot of people, Rick, you make an important point. A lot of people don't realize how continuously their data is being extracted from apps on their phone. If you have a free email service, they read every single email you receive or send. They use it to feed their AI and train their AI. It's one of the reasons why so many AI products are saying, hey, just, you know, embed us in your email, embed us in your on your phone. Let us have access to your computer so we can get all your information and we can train our AI with it. And yeah, we're, you know, everything about us is now known. It's really pretty shocking. You know, privacy is largely dead in America. Good point, Rick. Thank you. Nancy in Mexico, Missouri. Hey, Nancy, what's up?
4: Hi, Tom. I'm calling in response to the gentleman that called yesterday from Arkansas towards the end of your show, and he was talking about his SNAP benefits that he got in Arkansas and how they had taken away his ability to buy ice cream.
1: Mm-hmm.
4: This is a nationwide thing that they did, and they let everybody know that they were going to do it. Here in Missouri, as however you want to call it, they decided, because they didn't know how to pull it off, that they'd wait until next year to implement it.
1: Mm-hmm.
4: And my thing is if you have a small child that's in school and you have to rely on SNAP benefits and you want to celebrate your child's birthday with their classmates and stuff, you're not going to be able to do that anymore.
1: Yeah.
4: Because the schools will not let you bring in baked goods like they did back in our day.
1: Mm-hmm.
4: Because it all has to be labeled with the ingredients and this, that, and the other, and the
1: right.
4: Nut allergy and so on and so forth. And I really feel sorry for kids. I mean, I am a recipient of SNAP benefits. I get $53 a month. And if you say anything, they go, oh, but it's not supposed to help you for the full month. This is a supplement.
1: Mm-hmm. Yeah. When I was a little kid, before my dad, I was 7 or 8 years old when my dad finally got a job in a tool and die shop where he had a union. And suddenly, you know, we catapulted into the middle class. But prior to that, they didn't have SNAP benefits back then. This was in the 1950s. But what we did have was what we called the cheese store, which was the surplus food store that the city of Lansing ran, where you could get free powdered milk in 20-pound bags, free macaroni to make macaroni and cheese, and free 10-pound blocks of American cheese. It was all surplus dairy stuff that Eisenhower was, you know, buying from the dairies to support the dairies. It was one of those. It was kind of an early version of the farm bills. And what's so weird about this, Nancy, is that the Republicans who are saying we need to micromanage people on SNAP, on food stamps. We need to micromanage them because we don't want their children to be eating junk food all the time. I mean, you know, the idea of making sure that people are eating healthy is an admirable idea in general. But the fact that Republicans who have spent my entire lifetime squealing about big government telling us how to live our lives and get big government off my back and don't you dare tell me what I can and cannot do with my benefits and my money and my Social Security and you know, are the ones who are driving this. I mean, it's such hypocrisy.
4: Yeah.
1: It's mind-blowing.
4: I know it is. It really is. I keep telling myself, Nancy, pay attention. You want to go and buy some ginger ale before they put this in flight, because I use that if I get sick. You
1: yeah,
4: know?
1: Yeah, it's great for an upset stomach. You're right. Although you can also,
4: you know, sodas used to be a treat. Now it's a standard thing.
1: Yeah.
4: You know, it all comes down to education.
1: Yeah. Well, then
4: you
1: that's
4: know,
1: that's,
4: we had home ec when I was in school.
1: Yeah.
4: You know, I grew up in the same era you did.
1: Yeah, I remember home
4: and
1: economics.
4: We were taught things.
1: Yep.
4: You know, but yeah. And I really enjoy listening to your show, and you crack me up sometimes.
1: Well, thank you, Nancy. I actually, you know, home ec was the girls' class, right? And shop was the boys' class. But my dad made me take home ec one year in junior high school in seventh grade. Or maybe it was eighth grade, because that was where you learned to type. And he believed that typing would be an essential skill. And I sat the only boy in a room with 30 girls, horribly embarrassed. And this must have been seventh grade, you know, like pre-puberty. You know? But I learned to type. And I'm telling you, it's the single best thing I learned in all of my years in school, you know, in terms of my future career opportunities and quality of life and everything else. So three cheers for home ec. Nancy, I gotta move along. But thank you for the call. It's great to hear from you. Dan in Joliet, Illinois. Hey, Dan, what's on your mind today?
5: Tom, with all of these tech calls, I know you asked what Gavin Newsom was up to. Mm-hmm. I have some bills off to you. Okay?
1: Mm-hmm.
5: California has what's called the Digital Age Assurance Act, AB 1043. It was updated with AB 1856. This bill requires you, to tie identification to your operating system on your computer.
1: Is this for age verification? Is that the excuse?
5: Yes.
1: Yeah.
5: Colorado is doing it with SB 26-051, and Illinois is doing this with HB 5511.
1: Yeah.
5: If anybody owns a Windows operating system or an Apple operating system or even a Linux operating system, only in Illinois, though, because that bill that I gave you, that was an update for California.
1: Mm-hmm.
5: They also did the same in Colorado. So if you have Linux, you're safe.
1: Mm-hmm.
5: But you know what? They are disguising this, because what they're doing, I'm telling you, these data centers and stuff, it's all going to be for cloud computing. We're all not going to own anything, and they're going to watch every single thing we're doing, and we are saving through this.
1: Oh, they already are. I mean, you know, even Microsoft Word is now a subscription product where they have the ability to monitor everything you're writing. Yeah. Yeah. And age verification is going to be the new thing. We got to protect our children. So you've got to prove that you're over 18. By the way, send us your driver's license number and send us your personal information. And we want to know everything about you, because we can sell that information and make a lot of money.
5: Other thing I want to bring up is that everybody is, you know, I mean, you have old computers like I do that doesn't have fully updated Windows, like you're running a Linux operating system or something, you're bricked. You're not going to be able to go on the internet or anything.
1: Yeah.
5: This is how they're going to block how we have access to crap, too.
1: Yeah.
5: It's all a game. And this is what Gavin Newsom, J.B. Pritzker, all these guys have been up to with this. It's all with these tech people.
1: Okay. Well, you know, welcome to North Korea. Dan, thank you for the call. Julie in St. Paul, Minnesota. Hey, Julie, what's up?
6: Hello. I wanted to talk just for a second today, Tom, about, I guess I have a question. Why isn't anyone supporting an AI data center moratorium? Bernie Sanders put one up, an act back in end of March.
1: Mm-hmm.
6: And then AOC, there's a companion bill. AOC brought it up again the end of June. That's Senate
4: Act 4214, and the House is the H.R. 9442. And I have called numerous times both of my senators and asked them to please co-sponsor. Bernie has not one co-sponsor for a moratorium.
7: Yeah, I know.
4: There's a lot of talk about wanting, you know, oh, yeah, we need to regulate AI, and but we're not going to be able to do that until we slow this down. And we've tried here in Minnesota through petition to the governor to do it on the state level and without success there. And it's just everyone's really shy about this.
1: Well, it's not just shy. It's here's what's going on, Julie.
4: The
1: DNC has warned people, or somebody in the Democratic hierarchy has. There was a good article about this in one of the papers earlier this week, that the AI industry has pulled together hundreds of millions of dollars in dark money. And they're running it through front groups that don't even sound like they have anything to do with AI. And they will come in and destroy any Democrat who calls for a moratorium on AI. And that's why Bernie doesn't have a single co-sponsor. This is what happens when five corrupt Republicans on the Supreme Court say it's okay to, you know, to have big corporations or billionaires own politicians. Or, you know,
4: I have two Democratic senators right now.
1: Mm-hmm.
4: Why aren't they moving on this?
1: Well, they're afraid of $40 million being dropped in their state to take them out. And it won't be about AI.
4: The people are speaking up.
1: Oh, I know.
4: There's, like, for example, there's one project, Google, up in Hermantown near Duluth, Minnesota. Mm-hmm. 80% of the people in that place do not want that plant there.
1: Right, they don't want the data center. Yeah.
4: For numerous reasons.
1: Yeah.
4: And so they better start listening to the people.
1: I think the point that needs to be made is that the reason you can get on an airplane and it doesn't crash into another airplane or fall out of the sky is because of regulation. The reason that you can turn your TV or radio on and tune in a station without getting interference from another station is because of regulation. The reason that you can take you can go to the pharmacy and buy pharmaceuticals and take them and not have them kill you is because of regulation. The reason that you can go to the supermarket and buy food and take it home and safely eat it, generally speaking, is because of regulation. It's insane that an industry as powerful and as wealthy as the AI industry has no regulation. And it's insane that the President of the United States, who is heavily invested in this industry, continues to say he will oppose any regulation. At the same time that he is sucking up to the President of China as we speak. I mean, it's just wild stuff. No, I'm with you, Julie. Thank you very much.
4: We still have a democracy. We need to use our voices. We need to be calling all of our senators and demanding what we want and not what whatever they're being threatened with.
1: Yeah.
4: They're working for us.
1: Amen. At least in theory. Amen. Okay. Yes, I'm with you. Thank you. Thomas in Pineda, Florida. Hey, Thomas, what's on your mind today?
8: Hi. Thank you for taking my call,
1: Tom. Sure.
8: I want to talk about the threat of AI and the apocalypse.
1: Mm-hmm.
8: And I want to bring out a point that maybe you weren't aware of, or maybe the listeners aren't aware of. There might be survivors if there's a nuclear holocaust. There might be some survivors, but the gene pool would be so diminished that their descendants would become retarded and they would die out. So basically, we're talking about extinction of a species, which is mankind. That's how serious the situation is in. And people should know that. I mean, it's like the movie Terminator. It's like, how prophetic is that? You know, it's coming true. And it's like we have this great threat that's upon us. And all Trump wants to do is, you know, business as usual.
1: He wants to make some money.
8: Accelerator gas going. Yeah, and it makes some money. And meanwhile, we're headed to Armageddon, And so, I mean, I think that I have I wouldn't say great fear, but I'm very concerned about this.
1: Me too.
8: I'm deeply concerned.
1: This is not a good time to have a village idiot in the White House.
8: No, it's not.
1: Yeah. Thomas, thank you. Thanks for bringing that up.

0: Ron in Hamilton Field, California. Hey, Ron, what's up?
1: Yes, sir. I'm amazed at the rapidity of people looking at AI as a potential predator on a global level of humankind. My interest is today, the Internet has had predators of all sorts, and yet it's still the Wild West. What is the focus? Why is it primarily on AI? It needs to be on the whole Internet, which we need to catch up on. The predatory aspects of, you know, cryptocurrency and all that, and big investors taking out the money and leaving the small investor with practically nothing or zero.
0: And stripping us of our privacy.
1: The predatory aspects of the Internet are so great that regulation now needs to be there. It needs to eliminate those on the criminal basis on the first step, and then follow through and see who on the Internet is a reality using it for positive purposes other than the destruction and criminal life that's going on now.
0: I completely agree with you, Ron.
1: The Internet covers,
0: you know, prior to 1996, AOL and CompuServe, which were the two big, I mean, the Internet was AOL and CompuServe. And both of them hired people to vet the postings on their message boards, and they required that people actually disclose who they actually are. You didn't have to publicly disclose it, but the company had to know who you actually were. And then in 1996, Bill Clinton signed a piece of legislation called the Telecommunications Act of 1996, and it had a provision in it called Section 230. I wrote a book about this called The Hidden History of Big Brother in America, and Josh Hawley wrote a book about it, too. And we agree, Section 230 needs to go. The reason why Mark Zuckerberg is one of the richest men in the world is because when that passed, when Section 230 was signed by Bill Clinton, then all that liability that Zuckerberg and his company and his friends could have had vanished. It basically said, you are no longer responsible for what's published. Now, if the New York Times publishes something that says, go out and shoot somebody, or go out and rob somebody, or you know, here's, I've got a kilo of heroin for sale. If the New York Times published that, Mr. Schulzberger, the publisher, could go to jail, or the editor, or whatever. I mean, you know, there's serious consequences for that. But if you publish something like that on Facebook, Mark Zuckerberg has no liability whatsoever, nor does anybody else at Facebook, because of Section 230. And that's why the Internet is the Wild West. The goal was to promote the Internet. It was going to be this wonderful thing that was going to help our economy and everything else. And I get it. It was a noble goal, arguably. But that was 28 years ago. And we now, we need to end Section 230, and we need to regulate AI. There's a reason why airplanes don't fly out of the sky. They're regulated. There's a reason our drugs are safe. They're regulated. There's a reason our food supply, until at least Bob Kennedy got a hold of it, was safe, because they're regulated. We need regulations on AI. I'm with you. Ron, thank you. Paul in Woodinville, Washington. Hey, Paul, what's on your mind today?
2: About regulations. Mm-hmm. And this whole thing that the Republicans are always pitching. Just let me tell you, a friend of mine who was my organic chemistry instructor at Michigan State in 1986, my longest best friend, he's still my best friend. I still talk. After he got his PhD, he took a job as a research and development chemist at a small chemical company in North Carolina. And this is what he says about regulations. He says, government regulations, environmental, they're not my problem. Let me tell you why. Because they might want to say that regulations kill innovation and regulations kill efficiency. He says, no. The regulations that I have to deal with if I'm developing a product for, say, Revlon, a makeup product, is the list as long as my right arm of things that this product has to do to make it marketable, and a list of my left arm, as long as my left arm, that it can't do so that Revlon doesn't get sued. That's innovation. That's why I got a PhD in organic chemistry, so that I can solve problems. Because that's what makes Mark. And the little problems I have to solve in terms of dealing with the chemical waste, here's the deal. As a scientist, if there are no problems to solve, he said, first of all, you don't need a PhD in chemistry. If there are no problems to solve, you just throw the crap in the river. And that's what they really want to do, is that way they don't have to deal with it.
0: That's problems what they used to do.
2: Are what, yeah, that. And then we have to pay for it. Yeah. So the one thing, yeah, it's cheaper for the company. If they don't have a problem, they don't need an organic chemist to have to deal with figure out what to do with these products, how to reuse them, recycle them, whatever, with the waste materials, which is another thing that he does. But if all you have to do is throw it in the river and you repeal the laws, you also can't get sued for negligence because it's not something you should have known not to do.
0: Right. So, and the cost to society of the people who got cancer downstream from the drinking water is not a cost that that chemical company is going to have to bear.
2: Exactly. So they cut their costs in having to deal with solving problems. And if there's no, again, if there are no problems,
0: it's internalizing profits and externalizing or socializing losses.
2: And then taking out taking the law away from any recourse away from us because there's no negligence if it's not something they should have known not to do.
0: Yeah.
2: And it's difficult to prove when there's no laws to saying that. So they're just trying. It's just a bunch of crap. It doesn't kill innovation.
0: It's a scam.
2: Regulation.
0: It's a hustle. Yeah, it's a scam that the GOP has been running all my life, frankly. Well, maybe not all my life, because Dwight Eisenhower, who was president when I was a wee little kid, was all in favor of regulation. But, you know, basically every Republican since Nixon. Paul, thank you. Thanks for the call. And thank you for being with us today. We'll be back tomorrow, same time, same place. In the meantime, don't forget, democracy is not a spectator sport. It requires all of us. Otherwise, it's not democracy.

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1: Now, Cultural Energy's three-day weather outlook. A huge monsoon coming with a Monday morning to Tuesday night flood watch for potentially heavy local rainfall. For Towson, northern New Mexico, today 48 to 70, sun and clouds. Monday 46 to 64, a cloudy morning, then an afternoon with a 70% chance of thunderstorms and rain. And overnight, a 100% chance of over a half inch of rain. Tuesday 41 to 54, all day an 80% chance of a half inch of rain, and overnight a 90% of a three-quarter of an inch of rain. For Alamosa and San Luis Valley, today 48 to 72, bits of sun and partly to mostly cloudy. Monday 48 to 63, cloudy with a 60% chance of a quarter inch of rain and an 80% chance of a third of an inch of rain overnight. Tuesday 45 to 56, all day a 70% chance of quarter inch of rain and overnight a half inch of rain, 90%.
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5: Right. 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

0: 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From Pacifica Radio in Los Angeles, this is The Bradcast, as heard on KPFK 90.7 FM in LA and on dozens of other fine affiliate stations over both the public airwaves and the internets around the country and the world, blanketing planet Earth. I'm Brad Friedman, your friendly investigative blogger, journalist, troublemaker, muckraker, an all-around swell fellow, says me from bradblog.com. Thank you very much for joining us today. Welcome to the Bradcast. Coming up momentarily, we head across the pond to London to speak with one of the most delightfully named people I've ever heard of.
1: Yes.
0: Verity Coyle is her name, of yes. Human Rights Watch, to discuss this bizarre and frankly, troubling report from the Washington Post over the weekend regarding the U.S. and Russia seemingly coming together, working together to undermine talks on an international treaty regarding the regulation of the use of autonomous weapons. Yes, weapon systems that essentially use artificial intelligence for targeting and decision making. And apparently, if it is up to the U.S. and Russia, who seem to now be colluding together on this, doing so, making targeting and operational decisions by AI without human intervention, without even allowing human intervention for some reason. That seems important to the Donald Trump administration right now. And the Pentagon is run by his defense secretary, Pete Hegseth, which is all troubling on its own, even before we add the Russia collusion piece of it there.
1: Yeah, it's very concerning. Why on earth would anybody, especially the United States, try to scuttle or undermine a treaty that prevents human review of killer robots?
0: Well, we will find out shortly, I suspect. We'll discuss all of that and what it means momentarily. We'll try to unpack it for you and, of course, for Desi Doyen. You doing okay, Des?
1: Yes, of course.
0: And frankly, unpack it for me with Ms. Coyle, who's been working on related matters in diplomatic circles for a couple of decades now, long before they partnered with Human Rights Watch, partnered with several other groups on a website known as StopKillerRobots.org. Anyway, before we get there, a few items of note today. Also troubling ones, I'm afraid. The first, which is still unspooling as we go to air today, so the facts here are still being pieced together, but a pilot apparently stabbed his co-pilot aboard a plane headed to Israel from the United Arab Emirates on Wednesday, and may have tried to crash the aircraft with 174 people on board. That characterization of the events comes from Israel Prime Minister Benjamin Netanyahu, so it doesn't hurt to be wary there about exactly what may or may not have happened, but that's what Netanyahu has been reporting today. What has been reliably documented is that passengers lived through scenes of terror as the Fly Dubai flight approaching Tel Aviv shook violently and abruptly plummeted after it had originated in Dubai. Quote, I thought it was a plane malfunction, but then I started hearing screamings about stabbings, said Aviatar Alevi, a 17-year-old student who was on board, to mention this to NBC News. Alevi said that he thought he was going to die as he felt the plane rapidly descend with, quote, screaming people, running, panicking, blood. Flight data indicates the Boeing 737 plunged more than 14,000 feet in just 29 seconds, according to Flight Trader 24. All Fly Dubai flights to and from Israel have now been temporarily suspended as authorities continue their probe into what occurred on flight FZ-1073. According to a spokesperson for the airline, the mid-air incident led to a diversion and successful, incredibly enough, thank God, emergency landing at Saudi Arabia's Tabuk Airport. A rescue flight later brought the passengers all the way to Israel, to the Ben-Gurion airport. At Ben-Gurion, Netanyahu personally thanked a passenger named Yaniv Hayoum, who was still wearing a bloodied T-shirt, who told cameras that he was among those to enter the cockpit and subdue the attacking pilot after screams of help were heard. Hayoum told reporters that he and three other passengers helped in the effort to save the plane and all of those aboard. The group struggled to open the cockpit door, however. Hayoum said, quote, "We managed to get it open, but what made it difficult for us was the pilot himself. He had been stabbed and was on the other side of the door." Israeli officials also praised the stabbed pilot, identified as an Indian national, for his actions in opening the cockpit door, which since 9/11 have been locked from the inside. Unlocking that door, however, allowed the passengers and crew apparently to be able to rush in, secure the cockpit, and prevent the plane from crashing. Somehow, they were able to land it safely in Saudi Arabia. Video from on board appears to show two people lying on the floor, visibly bloodied, as others crowded around them in the cabin. The stabbed pilot is said to be in stable condition in a hospital in Saudi Arabia. Four U.S. citizens who are dual nationals were on board the flight, according to two U.S. officials. Prime Minister's spokesperson from Israel said that, quote, "There is a strong opinion that the incident was a terror attack, but we can't be sure until we debrief everybody. No country or terror organization has claimed the incident as we go to air." As I said, still pieces coming together here. The pilot who allegedly committed the stabbing is believed to be a citizen of Oman. He is in custody now in Saudi Arabia. There are no indications that Iran directed or was involved in today's attack, at least according to a senior U.S. official who was briefed on the Israeli investigation and who spoke to NBC. The aircraft was, quote, "successfully secured and landed by on-duty crew traveling on board the airline," according to Fly Dubai, which added, "We urge all parties to refrain from premature speculation while authorities gather the facts of what actually happened here." The incident comes at a time, of course, of high tension in Israel ahead of next month's parliamentary election, which will be a big test for Benjamin Netanyahu as he faces discontent over Gaza and Iran. And just ahead of the third anniversary of Hamas's October 7 attack in Israel, which led to Israel's assault and ongoing occupation of Gaza. That's about all we know at this hour. There's a lot of speculation, as I said, out there. Hard to know right now what is true, what isn't. So as usual, we will stick to the known facts as things unfold in the hours and days ahead. Good news here, however, ultimately, as horrific as it all must have been for those passengers. I can't even imagine. But so far, it looks like everyone has made it out alive from this horrible incident for whatever reason it occurred. Moving on to cheerier news today, the artificial intelligence that could very well destroy all of humanity in a few short years. And the brilliant U.S. president who we have overseeing it all now, so why worry? President Donald Trump on Tuesday said that he and a large group of leaders of artificial intelligence companies had signed a voluntary accord that will include internal and external reviews during a meeting at the White House on Tuesday aimed at addressing Americans' fears about the technology. Quote, "I think I'm seeing tremendous self-policing, and they understand that they have to self-police," Donald Trump told reporters during an impromptu press conference outside the White House. Well, if they're self-policing, why bother coming together at or signing anything at all at this point?
1: Indeed.
0: Trump and House Speaker Mike Johnson met with leading executives from top tech firms that are spending hundreds of billions of dollars to build out AI infrastructure, including data centers, in communities across the country, which have sparked grassroots bipartisan opposition, as AP reports it, though I should clarify what AP did not. There may be bipartisan opposition among the people, among the voters, but not among elected officials, where Republicans, especially Donald Trump, has been very supportive of these building these enormous data centers anywhere and everywhere across the country, no matter the cost, no matter the location, no matter how they may the harm that they may cause to local communities or the cost and availability and the price of energy that they all spike for local residents, not to mention the ultimate dangers of AI itself. Microsoft founder Bill Gates recently spoke with the New York Times' Ezra Klein about the harms that he sees right now from AI and scoffed at the notion that either the companies would self-police, would monitor and filter themselves, or that existing laws would somehow be enough to keep these companies and their technologies in check.
2: Why is anything needed beyond, and is anything needed beyond, the simply natural incentives under capitalism and normal corporate reputational management?
3: I almost can't believe you're asking that. This is the most dangerous thing that humans have ever gone near. In other areas, do we just say, hey, release your drugs? There's no FDA. There's no airline safety board. There's no requirements that cars use seatbelts. Do we just use the liability laws to try and keep humans safe? You know, you're shipping opioids. Somebody should just sue you. I mean, we've created a society that tries to keep people safe, not by saying, oh, we can bankrupt the person who does that. The harms here, and you say there's filtering. There's not filtering. You can take an open source model that can create bioweapons and disable any monitoring of any kind. And this exists today. So no, there is no filtering of any kind. And so, you know, say, you know, you kill 100 million. You want to use a lawsuit? I almost can't keep a straight face.
0: Back to the White House now, where Donald Trump was trumpeting his supposed voluntary accord signed after a brief meeting by him and the top AI leaders, including Anthropic CEO Dario Amodei, Google CEO Sundar Pichai, Meta CEO Mark Zuckerberg, OpenAI President Greg Brockman, NVIDIA CEO Jensen Huang, and Elon Musk, founder of XAI. Trump was busy telling reporters not to worry. Don't worry about anything. Everything was great. And he compared the brief, entirely voluntary document that they all signed, him and the AI executives seemed to compare it to the U.S. Constitution.
4: Mr. President, tell us why the world should not be concerned about AI, why there shouldn't be guardrails.
5: Because we have people that love our country and love the world
4: a
5: lot.
4: But it requires more than love, doesn't it, sir?
5: No, it requires this, and they're the smartest people in the world. And we had a great meeting today, every one of them. We had a great, really a great, great meeting. It was something very, very special. We had the top, I'd say it looked like a group of about 40, but whatever it was, here's one of them right here, Jensen, and NVIDIA. And they love our country, and they love the world, and they came together and they did something that few people really, it's almost like a constitution in a way.
0: No, no, it's not like a constitution in any way, shape, or form. The accord, which Trump posted on his social media site late on Tuesday, opened the door to future regulation, but focused on four voluntary steps for the companies to take if they feel like it. Apparently, no big. The accord said the companies would implement, quote, robust internal controls, partner with an independent external auditor to assess whether the controls were working, and establish a committee within each company's board of directors to evaluate reports from internal and external auditors.
1: Wow, a committee.
0: A committee that is part of the board of directors. These companies get to police themselves. And more specifically, the company's board of directors, the ones who are also responsible for making sure that, you know, the company turns a profit for shareholders. That board of directors will evaluate reports from any auditors, either inside or outside the company, to, you know, make sure everything's cool, should work. I see no downsides here. Quote, over time, it may make sense to codify these steps into laws and regulations, the accord said. I'm sorry, the Constitution said. Yet there were some notes of caution on Tuesday. Dario Amodei, the CEO of Anthropic, which makes the Claude chatbot and who has been one of the more outspoken voices calling for a slowdown, at least, in AI development. He said, quote, the technology has very real risks. And, you know, the mechanism, how we address those risks, is still under discussion, Amodei said. That, after the Trump administration previously threatened charges against the company, against Amadei's company, for not removing restrictions barring the use of their software for military targeting without human intervention. More on that in a moment. Trump suggested that about 10 people would be named to a committee to, quote, watch over the whole enterprise. That should be easy. And he said that the accord would be not legally binding, but, quote, morally binding.
1: Coming from Trump, gosh, yeah. That doesn't mean much.
0: If you can't trust Trump and the billionaire heads of the major AI companies like, oh, I don't know, Elon Musk and Mark Zuckerberg and Sam Altman, if you can't trust them to be moral, well, what has the world come to at that point? No, seriously, what has this world come to at this point? Other experts are skeptical of putting, quote, so much faith in self-policing, like Robin Gia, an assistant professor of computer science at the University of Southern California, who said it's crucial to ensure that leading labs' intentions are, quote, well aligned with the broader interest of the American public. He pointed to the recent disclosures of hacking incidents by supposedly rogue AI agents who escaped control of the system and said, quote, as the models get better, the consequences of such things are only going to get greater. Some also took issue with the accord's vague, broad language. Alex Pascal, executive director of the Berkman Klein Center for Internet and Society, said, quote, the only way to reduce the risks and harms of AI to Americans is through robust legal liability, regulation, and fundamentally changing the race dynamics that are driving unsafe decision-making by frontier AI developers whose costs are borne by the American people. But earlier Tuesday, Trump promised that the U.S. government would not limit the development of artificial intelligence or support calls for any guardrails whatsoever or any other restrictions. And while all of that is terrifying enough on its own, imagine how terrifying it all becomes when you take these AI models, which have already escaped control in the labs, and hacked into outside companies and even the U.S. government, and you apply those AI models to weapons systems, major weapons systems, and then you go on to insist that there will be no guardrails or restrictions allowed, even for human intervention, to stop the machines, to stop the, yes, killer robots. Quick break, and we'll check in overseas with one of the leaders who has long been calling for, yes, guardrails on these weapon systems and a binding, non-voluntary international treaty to ensure them. Verity Coyle of Human Rights Watch joins us straight ahead. I'm Brad Friedman, and you are listening to a scarier-than-usual Bradcast.
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Welcome back. It's Bradcast, Brad Friedman from bradblog.com. According to an exclusive from Washington Post over the weekend, early this month, hundreds of diplomats huddled in a cavernous UN conference room in Switzerland working toward a muscular treaty to regulate the use of lethal autonomous weapons, weapon systems that can select and engage targets, including making the decision to use lethal force without direct human control over that specific action. It would be the first agreement between nations governing the use of killer artificial intelligence arms, sometimes referred to as, yes, killer robots. But on the last day of negotiations, early in September, the Post reports, the talks turned oddly aggressive. Over the next roughly 15 hours, U.S. and Russian diplomats hammered away at the document, removing a range of provisions designed to safeguard the use of artificial intelligence in weapons, according to three people familiar with the negotiations and documents reviewed by the Post. They stripped language requiring the systems to operate in a, quote, predictable and reliable manner, the people said, and removed a clause mandating that ethical considerations be taken into account, whatever that might mean in this context when using AI weaponry. The U.S. and Russia teams, as if they were working together here, also removed a provision requiring that humans review military targets developed by AI before a strike. Well, that doesn't sound good. In a closed-door session with U.N. cameras turned off and civil society observers removed, Washington and Moscow deployed their army of about 10 lawyers each, nearly twice the diplomatic presence of other delegations, to make changes that moved so quickly that the smaller delegations were left dizzied, the three people said. Quote, "It was death by a thousand paper cuts," said one of them. The erosion of the agreement shows how the U.S. and Russia have worked to weaken global rules to regulate lethal AI weaponry as the Pentagon moves to rapidly infuse the burgeoning technology into its battlefield strategy. The talks are happening amid a fierce public debate over the existential risks of advanced AI, as at least some tech executives urge the world leaders to collaborate to impose limits on the technology. Of course, those executives could try and place limits on their own technology without any broad agreement. Though you may recall that earlier this year, when Anthropic refused the Pentagon's demands to drop two of its usage restrictions on its AI system called Claude, one restriction that bars the use of Claude in domestic mass surveillance of Americans and the other preventing deployment in fully autonomous weapon systems, well, Trump's former weekend Fox News host turned defense secretary insisted that Anthropic drop those restrictions. But the company refused. Hegseth then described Anthropic as a, quote, supply chain risk to national security, whatever you may decide that means, and officially blacklisted the company from all military contracts. Donald Trump himself then ordered all federal agencies to stop using Anthropic's technology entirely, saying, quote,

0: summary with limited progress, and the latest directive being hashed out is the furthest that the effort has advanced, at least until the U.S. and Russia appeared to team up to scuttle as much of the effort as they could. As this diplomatic effort plays out, for good or ill, across the world, the use of artificial intelligence in war has quickly moved from scenarios that are largely theoretical to actual battlefield use. The U.S. military used Anthropic's chatbot to identify nearly 1,000 targets to strike in the first 24 hours of the war with Iran, according to the Post. Israel reportedly has heavily relied on AI for its military operations in Gaza. As alarmingly, over the past few months, AI companies have disclosed that their bots have autonomously hacked the servers of other organizations, including U.S. government websites like the Commerce Department, and that nefarious actors in places like Yemen and Iran have used chatbots to try to make weapons or target the U.S. military, sparking fears that the technology could become uncontrollable. This month, an Anthropic researcher quit the company and warned the public that AI could end the human race in a matter of years, setting off a furious debate in Washington over how to regulate it before it poses an existential threat to humanity. Though it seems to me like that cat is already out of the bag. As the Post observes, Washington's attempt to neutralize global rules on AI weaponry also provide insight into how it may approach regulating the U.S. military's use of the technology, as U.S. officials are currently revising the military's own lethal autonomous weapons directive released in 2023, well before the seemingly light-speed advances that we have seen in the technology in just recent months. Verity Coyle, the deputy director for arms in the Crisis, Conflict, and Arms Division at Human Rights Watch, said weak rules governing lethal AI weaponry could have significant consequences. Quote, "It could mean machines can make life and death decisions without human control," she said, noting, quote, "The practical impact is stark, more civilian harm, less accountability, and a faster slide into riskier automated warfare." Yes, the killer robots, it seems, are actually now here. And the U.S., along with Russia, appear to be working very hard to block any sort of restrictions on their use, opposing even human intervention in their systems. Really? Yes. If I'm reading all of this right, yes, really. Joining us now from London, where she's in the office late for us today, is Verity Coyle of the international nonprofit watchdog Human Rights Watch, where she oversees the organization's work on humanitarian disarmament, from landmines and cluster munitions to incendiary weapons, explosive weapons in populated areas, and yes, autonomous weapons systems. Verity Coyle, thanks for staying up late for us out there today, and welcome to the broadcast.
1: Pleasure, Brad. Good to be here.
0: So much here that I'm really just beginning to wrap my brain around, I think, along with the rest of the world right now. So thank you for lending your expertise, and my apologies in advance, Verity, for any dumb questions. I may have a few of them, beginning with, what ultimately happened at that UN conference reported by Washington Post. But I understand some sort of agreement came out of it. We'll discuss it in a second. But how was it watered down, as you understand it, by the U.S. and Russia? And perhaps the more difficult question, why was it watered down by the U.S. and Russia?
1: Oh, so I think your description in the Post piece was excellent. A couple of the details of how it was watered down to start. So the diplomats narrowed the focus to just international humanitarian law, the laws that govern war. Mm-hmm. And previously it had included international human rights law concerns and international criminal law. Now, the reason why it's important that those were taken out is it won't leave any options to consider law enforcement operations, even those during armed conflict, which is within the scope of the negotiating.

0: body they were in. And any type of narrowing leads to less protection, and it leads loopholes in the international law if these weapons are produced. You asked what cutting ethics meant. And the kind of principle there is it ignores human dignity, which is an underlying principle of international humanitarian law. And it's a fundamental concern for us when it comes to autonomous weapon systems. Eliminating predictability and reliability, I mean, if an operator doesn't know what a system will do, how can they determine at the time of use whether that system will comply with the law? And ultimately, the operator, the military actor that deploys a weapon to use force, is responsible. But if you take away that predictability, then you lose a lot of the accountability chain.
1: Well, I was going to say, is the idea of taking out predictability and reliability something that would be meant to use, you know, perhaps down the road? Oh, well, we couldn't predict. These systems aren't reliable. There's really nothing we can do about it. Don't hold us accountable if things go wrong.
0: You could definitely draw that conclusion. And when you're talking about autonomous weapon systems, that is really concerning, because we believe they would find it difficult to distinguish between combatants, lawful targets, and civilians, unlawful targets, particularly where the former commingle with the latter, because they couldn't interpret subtle cues and they would lack the human judgment to determine whether the expected civilian harm was excessive in relation to the anticipated military advantage in rapidly changing case-by-case situations. So if you couple that with the removal of predictability and reliability, there's a real storm of bad news coming down the line.
1: Yeah, I would say so. Now, the Post coverage seems to suggest that the two countries were working in tandem here when they sort of steamrolled all the other parties to the negotiations. Am I reading that correctly? Is that how you saw it? And if so, was that a surprise to the other states to see U.S. and Russia come in at the end and do what they did?
0: I would not speak to what goes on inside the heads of those diplomats, but I can give you some reflections from the approach. We always knew that the chair's text, the paper they were working on from June, July, was going to be under attack. This was the last meeting in a 3-year process. And so if it had survived as it was at the beginning of that week, in our view, it would have been a good basis for a negotiation of a treaty. It had all of the elements. It had many of the safeguards we've been calling for. It missed a couple of the big ones, right? There was still nothing on there about prohibiting autonomous weapons that target people. We think that that is a red line that should not be crossed. Unfortunately, the diplomats don't have it in there yet, but there's still time. And I will come to the hopeful bit of this, I hope, during our conversation.
1: Yes.
0: But the US and the Russians have the same objective. They wanted a weak treaty or a weak text that could form the basis of a treaty. And to be honest, they haven't agreed a document like this since 2019. And you alluded to that in your intro. I don't want to underplay how important it was that this group that includes the P5, that has 128 states, it has all the highly militarized states in the world in it. It's not fully inclusive, but it is a decent group of states to be talking about this. And they came to agreement on this text, and it is weak, but it would still serve, in our view, as a starting point for a negotiation, just maybe not as good a one as they could have had if Russia and the US hadn't have attacked it. I do wonder if they didn't manage to attack it enough. And we're going to find that out in November because that group of states comes back together at that point and has a big decision in front of them. They can either decide to start a negotiation for a legally binding instrument, or they can decide to do something else. But as you said, it's been over 10 years that these discussions have been ongoing, and we're getting closer and closer to fully autonomous weapon systems wreaking havoc on battlefields. So it really seems a cynical person would look at that gap, right? The pace of technological advancement and the slowness of this international law building and say something fishy is going on here.
1: It certainly does seem like it. It seems like, at least from my reading of this from afar, that Russia and U.S. are colluding at this point for some reason. I guess they may have interests that match up here. But just to sort of help folks understand what we're looking at, early on in the Trump-Israel attack on Iran back in February, it appeared that a girls' school was part of the initial target set, described by the Post as having been created by a Claude chatbot made by Anthropic. Hundreds were killed at that school. Is that an example of the concerns that you have about autonomous weapon systems that this treaty, if we ever get to one, is meant to speak to? Or in this case, is that simply an example of the Pentagon, you know, choosing not to double check targets that were served up to it by an AI chatbot?
0: I think, first of all, it's an example of devastating civilian harm. And I know there's been a lot of commentary on what went wrong. Was it AI? Was it faulty intel? Was it laziness? Or was it systems that don't add up together? But fundamentally, this is a case of many, many innocent civilians being killed. Mm-hmm. And there are deep issues with systems not talking to each other and not being updated. But you spoke earlier about, should a human review the material mm-hmm. before the decision to deploy lethal force is taken? Absolutely. And should the human review that material meaningfully? And this is something else that was under attack during the week that we're talking about. And many of these systems allow a checkbox for a human. Mm-hmm. They do not allow, in our opinion, the full and proper consideration that militaries must take before they employ lethal force. So I probably didn't answer your question completely directly. But I think it's a fusion of things there. But first and foremost, it was a devastating attack.
1: It was, and yet though, even with that now, you know, we seem to have a Pentagon and an administration here that seems to want no restrictions, not only on, you know, their own use of the systems, but they want to force these companies to put no restrictions on the AI itself that is being used. I mean, aside from that seeming to be insane, why can you help me understand why even they would want that? Why would they even want a system that could run out of their own control?
0: I mean, we've heard President Trump say it himself, haven't we? Go fast and break things. And unfortunately, in this situation, he's talking about people and potentially his own troops as well. We speak to software engineers, we speak to AI engineers, and they are crying out for a regulatory framework in this area. And you spoke about that playing out with the Anthropic fight and the ultimate decision there, because these people are at the frontier of technological advancement. They want to do great research. They want to create incredible things. But also, they don't ultimately want to be responsible for systems that can go out of control and cause civilian harm and chaos. So it's very worrying that the President of the United States is casting aside guardrails, rules, regulations that are there to protect everybody, including American soldiers and the military leadership that will be held responsible when this goes wrong. Accountability is really essential to deter future unlawful acts and to punish past ones and to recognize victims' suffering. It will be an interesting and horrific case if we do have a mass incident concerning autonomous weapon systems because there's been no regulation. And we have, you know, the president on record as saying, yeah, go for it. It doesn't matter if there's harm. We should push ahead.
1: Not only does it not matter, but if you even try to include that in your software, we will, cut off all the contracts. We will, call you a national security threat. I mean, it's really been extraordinary to watch, at least from where I'm sitting. I suspect the rest of the world is similarly horrified. I mentioned that the U.S. military, under Joe Biden, back in 2023, had issued its own directive on the use of autonomous weapons. 2023 at this point seems 1,000 years ago when it comes to the speed of this technology that we now seem to be watching. And that the military now, under Donald Trump, is actually working on revising that directive. Was the initial directive on this sufficient at the time that it was put out in 23, as you see it? And either way, do you have any confidence? Because I'll say I don't, but do you have any confidence that a Pentagon led by Donald Trump and his lackey Pete Hegseth are likely to somehow make it any better rather than worse at this point?
0: We'll have to wait and see what comes out before giving our analysis. But in terms of the 2023 directive, there were many positive elements within that spoke to the issues that we've been talking about. And this is why it can seem confusing when you watch the US's behavior in international forums and then compare that to what they have at home. The US has often led the way with good policy suggestions and good operational mandates in this area. So to see it being dismantled under the new leadership is concerning, because also what the US does trickles to its allies. And I'm sitting here in London tonight, and we're part of NATO, and those relationships are very important to European militaries. So where the US changes its posturing on particularly military issues, you do see that affecting not just the US approach, but other governments too. So we're waiting to see it fully. We'll analyze it. We'll give our view at that time. But it's not looking good that it will be strengthened, right? I mean, I think if we look at what happened in Geneva a few weeks ago, we would expect a similar approach of take the brakes off, reduce the requirement for control, and reduce some of the maybe what would be seen as barriers to being able to be the fastest and the deadliest. But it comes with risks. And one that I think it is important to consider is that, you know, there is in an arms race always the threat of weapons reaching the hands of states or non-state actors with absolutely no regard for international law and lowering the threshold to war. We see diversion, we see backwards engineering of systems. And so if systems are going out untested, they get lost as battlefield capture, who will the US weapons end up in the hands of, and how will they then be used? So there are many, many concerns as to why weapons reviews are in place, why proper training and evaluation and testing is really important. And to throw that away, I just think is walking into a very dangerous situation.
1: You mentioned a minute or two ago, concerns about a mass incident. I'll leave it to you if you want to expand on what that might mean. But I mentioned that a number of employees and executives at a number of the AI companies have themselves taken pains to warn about the power of their technology and its ability to literally end humanity within a very few years. A statement like that just a year or two ago kind of would have seemed like a crazy person talking. Having been immersed in this field much longer than the rest of us, Verity Coyle, how real are those fears from where you sit as you watch these developments seemingly running out of control at this point?
0: I have been doing this for a while, as you noted, nearly 20 years now, and I have never seen the pace of weapon development as we have experienced in the last 4 years. The conflict in Ukraine is the big driver of that, but also the Israeli military and their desire to have decision support systems and systems that use mass surveillance to create target profiles. It is deeply, deeply concerning. When I spoke about a mass event, there's been some really interesting scenarios put forward when talking about war games and what an AI would do to achieve its objective. And if its objective was to destroy the other army, but with the laws of war, you can't target civilians. You can only have targets that are proportionate. You have to take, you know, all of these precautions under IHL. But would the AI at a point come to decide that actually the thing that's getting in the way of it achieving that aim is its controller and their silly IHL rules? And the way to achieve its objective would be to get rid of its controller, therefore releasing itself from those rules and move on and achieve its objective. And I think the bot escapes lately, the agent escapes. We are seeing daily stories of mass attacks on bodies like the UN, of banks, of all of these different places, of agents working together to achieve an objective that was never really even set for them, but they decided it would be a good thing to try. And then you want to put the world's most horrible weapons in a kind of symbiotic relationship with them. That's the sort of mass event I'm talking about. You know, I must say though, Human Rights Watch, we research, we document, and then we add analysis to the facts as we have uncovered them. What we've just talking about is a hypothesis, but it's one that is being written about by military academics. It's one that is being warned about by tech leaders. Mm-hmm. And yet the people in control, the person in control of the world's largest military, is not really paying attention to those experts. And we're not saying stop everything. What we're saying is there is a certain amount of regulation that would mean these weapons could be used in compliance with IHL, IHRL, and international criminal law. Why not operate in that system so that everybody can be safe?
1: Which brings us back to the talks at the UN earlier in September, and what you regarded previously as perhaps something hopeful here that we can scrape out of this. What did happen? What ultimately did come out of those talks in September? Whether they were watered down by the U.S. and Russia or not? I know you wrote a little bit about this at Human Rights Watch at the time, and you actually seemed to be somewhat encouraged, if I'm reading what you wrote, if I'm reading it correctly, encouraged by what you what actually came out of those meetings in September. What did come out of it, and what should we be encouraged by as well here?
0: A watered down report came out of it, but one that is still a sufficient basis to start a negotiation of a treaty. We want binding law in this area. We feel it is the way to level the playing field, ensure rules, and build norms that protect us all. The Geneva Conventions weren't around when autonomous weapon systems were envisaged. Autonomous weapon systems weren't around when the Geneva Conventions were invented.
1: Right.
0: So that's why we're proposing new law for this area. So what we want is that group of states to take that document, agree a negotiating mandate in November, and then move swiftly into negotiation and finalise that document into a treaty. We'd like it to include a prohibition on fully autonomous weapon systems that select an engaged target without any human control. We think that's not a good idea. And then we'd like some regulation on ones that are able to be used with meaningful human control, but should have temporal and spatial limits placed over them. They shouldn't be allowed to go and roam free forever, striking at will. We think there should be a bit more control over weapons. And even though the text was narrowed, if Russia and the US do not agree to a negotiating mandate in November, there are 130 governments around the world that support the idea of a treaty in this area now. And in the past, failures within this group have led states that want to achieve protection for civilians to go elsewhere, to start the Ottawa process, to start the Oslo process, which led to the convention and the treaty on landmines and cluster munitions. Mm-hmm. So the same could well happen in November. There are a couple of different routes to a treaty in this area. And Human Rights Watch, our partners in Stop Killer Robots, the 300 plus organizations we work with on this, will be doing everything we can to encourage states to take what really is the next sensible step in this process before we do end up in those doomsday scenarios.
1: A couple of very quick questions before we get out. Verity, you're quoted by the Post citing the voluntary nature of all of this, telling the paper, quote, when the U.S. wants to preserve military or technological advantage, it pushes voluntary guidelines instead of binding rules. We've seen the same playbook in cyber, in space, and other arms control debates. Autonomous weapons are no exception. Is the best that we can hope for at this point, at least over the next few years, perhaps until there's new leadership from the U.S., some sort of voluntary agreement rather than any sort of binding treaty? And if that happens, will that still be a step forward in all of this?
0: I don't think that's the only thing that could happen. The US has never wanted binding international law. It is not the way it operates. But what it normally used to do in the disarmament space was be in the negotiation of a legally binding treaty, impose its will to the form and structure of that instrument, and then other states would join that treaty and the US wouldn't. But what it had done was created a system that it was okay with. So even though it didn't sign, it normally operated within the parameters of the treaty that everybody else had joined. So the US was part of the norm. The norm is the kind of non-binding word we use for instruments that, because everybody else is using them, kind of become the norm. They kind of become how everybody else works. So the US was not the best partner in building international law, but it would help shape it, and then it would agree to it pretty much without signing that it agreed to it. So we think that this other group of states will not be satisfied with voluntary guidelines in this respect. It's too consequential an issue to leave it up to everybody to maybe do it on a Tuesday if they want, right? It is something that requires a more structured approach, because then everybody knows what the rules are, how they operate within them, and where accountability lies. And ultimately, many states want to be good actors in this space. War is horrible, and states do. I mean, we document the worst cases where they fail to take precautions, where they act outside those boundaries. But those boundaries do protect civilians every day in many situations, so their value is still strong, and we think it's important for this issue too.
1: Finally, before I let you go, Verity, tell me about the StopKillerRobots.org campaign. I know that Human Rights Watch is involved with it. Is that a way that you know, regular old people like us can sort of wrap our brains around this this long existential fight?
0: Absolutely. Stop Killer Robots was formed about 12 years ago. Human Rights Watch, Amnesty, Article 36, other organizations came together and said, let's produce a vehicle to work on this together. It's now an organization run and based out of Switzerland by the UN, where these talks take place, with a brilliant but small staff team. And if any of your listeners want to learn more, want to get involved, to take action, to meet other people who care about these issues, it's an excellent website to go to. And there's ways to support the organization there. It has youth delegates. It brings people together from all over the world. And every big disarmament win that has happened because organizations work together. On our own, none of us are able to do this, but in coalition, in collaboration, and working with colleagues with different perspectives and different areas of expertise is truly one of the greatest privileges of my role. And Human Rights Watch is a very proud member of that coalition.
1: 13 years ago, had you told me you were setting up a website called stopkillerrobots.org, I would have thought you were crazy. Now, yeah, I kind of get it. I'm sorry that I do. Verity Coyle is the Deputy Director of the Crisis, Conflict and Arms Division at Human Rights Watch. You can find their work at hrw.org. And you can find Verity herself on the Blue Skies at Verity C. It has been delightful and informative speaking with you, Verity. Greatly appreciate it. Thank you for stepping away from your dinner party for us late out there in London. Hope to talk to you again in the near future.
0: Thank you so much and good night. This was a great conversation. Appreciate it.
1: Thank you, Verity. Okay, well, it was a great conversation, actually. I learned a lot from it.
2: A lot to think about on that.
1: Too much to think about on that. I mean, frankly, never mind, stop killer robots. Had you told me a year ago we would be so mired in concerns about artificial intelligence just days away from a midterm election that it would be, playing such a role here where you got the president of the United States out there insisting there be no control whatsoever over Skynet. I'm sorry, over AI.
2: Yeah.
1: Conversations about weapons systems that the president is insisting have no guardrails whatsoever to allow even human intervention to stop them.
2: Even the ability to, say, turn them off. Yeah, these are all very, very scary and concerning controls need to be in place. And I have a feeling we are not going to get any meaningful controls, especially with Donald Trump, who clearly doesn't understand how any of this works.
1: You know, I thought your twice weekly Green News reports were terrifying enough. So my apologies to listeners for today's show. It is what it is.
2: It is.
1: And we have to understand what we're dealing with here.
2: Yep.
1: Whether we do or not, I don't know. But we'll continue to unpack all of this in the days, months, weeks, years ahead, I suspect. Anyway. Hey, thanks for sticking with us today. If you missed any portion of today's show or you want to share it with someone you know, love, or hate, or just want to give it another listen, you can do so anytime for free at bradblog.com. 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I am bradcast@bradblog.com. Oh, thanks to our producer, Desi Doyen. Did I already say that?
2: Yeah.
1: And you can find me on the social medias at The Brad Blog. We will see you there. Until we see you here next time, I'm Brad Friedman. Good luck, world.

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1: Now, Cultural Energy's three-day weather outlook. A huge monsoon coming with a Monday morning to Tuesday night flood watch for potentially heavy local rainfall. For Taos, northern New Mexico, today 48 to 70, sun and clouds. Monday 46 to 64, a cloudy morning, then an afternoon with a 70% chance of thunderstorms and rain. And overnight, a 100% chance of over a half inch of rain. Tuesday 41 to 54, all day an 80% chance of a half inch of rain. And overnight, a 90% of a three-quarter of an inch of rain. For Alamosa and San Luis Valley, today 48 to 72, bits of sun and partly to mostly cloudy. Monday 48 to 63, cloudy with a 60% chance of a quarter inch of rain and an 80% chance of a third of an inch of rain overnight. Tuesday 45 to 56, all day a 70% chance of quarter inch of rain and overnight a half inch of rain, 90%.
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3: 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Be advised that this is not an emergency. 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Again, please be advised that this is not live and there is no emergency.

0: This is Bob Henley, WBAI's general manager and City Hall reporter from the studios of WBAI Pacifica Radio. Pacifica Radio will present 9/11 Remembered 25 years later from New York City. I'm joined here in WBAI's Brooklyn studio by my co-host Juliana Furlano.
1: Hi, Bob. It's great to be here with you. Of course, WBAI is one of Pacifica Radio's flagship stations, and 25 years ago, on September 11th, it was located at 120 Wall Street, close to the East River, just blocks from the World Trade Center complex. But unlike any other broadcast outlets that had their transmitters on top of the ill-fated World Trade Center, WBAI's transmitter was on top of the Empire State Building way uptown.
0: That meant that WBI's news team, then led by Jose Santiago, could continue live broadcasting, reporting the horrific events of that day, providing our listeners with vital, real-time information on the multi-pronged terrorist attack. A few weeks ago, thanks to the work of Pacifica's archivist Brian DeShazer, we were able to retrieve tapes of our colleagues' heroic work on that day and in the very difficult period that followed.
1: As has been widely recalled, September 11th, 2001, was actually primary election day, and there was not a cloud in the sky when a little before 9 a.m., Paul DiRienzo broke into regular programming with this bulletin.
2: Thank you, Marjorie, for coming in and helping me with this very difficult case. My name is Paul DiRienzo. We're coming up to Democracy Now! If folks want to get in touch with me, they can email me directly, pdr@echonyc.com, pdr@echonyc.com. And let's go to the music and stay tuned for Democracy.

0: We have breaking news. It looks like a plane has crashed into the World Trade Center. Huge explosion and fire at the top of the World Trade Center. This is a live broadcast at 8:52 in the morning. We have no story right now as to the cause, if it's an accident or was intentional, but it looks like the top half of both towers are absolutely in flames. This is a huge disaster. Be careful. Stay out of the Lower Manhattan area. We're going to get headlines on this story and be back as soon as we can with updates. Again, live at this moment, an aircraft or something has exploded into the top floors of the World Trade Center, causing a massive disaster situation. A lot of smoke coming out of the tops of the building.
1: Towers.
0: This is live. Mm-hmm. We will come back to you in a moment.
2: WBS on air team, which included Marjorie Moore, Jose Santiago, and Paul DiRienzo, stayed on the air live while the attack itself was underway just blocks away, observing and reporting on the unprecedented events ahead of the Associated Press. They were on the front lines of history.
0: Marjorie Moore is joining us.
3: Just coming from the newsroom, there doesn't seem to be even much information on the AP at this point. We do know there was a second airplane that crashed through there, right through the middle there. Channel 1 is kind of putting the arrow where it went through the building. Mm-hmm. We haven't heard about any casualties yet, which does concern me. There's fire and flames now. We hadn't seen, if you look up their poll.
4: Mm-hmm. Oh, they're replaying the fireball. Yeah.
3: The fireball. There's paper flying all around Lower Manhattan. People are crying and screaming and running in and out of the buildings. That's what we can see from here, lots of smoke in the air. Other than that, we don't have any further information.
5: In pretty short order, WBAI was interviewing eyewitnesses who described the menacing cloud of smoke and dust that permeated throughout Lower Manhattan and beyond. In this next clip, the WBAI team is joined by our sister station WPFW, based in Washington, D.C., and the Pacifica National News Network team that included Josephine Reed, Don Rush, and our own Bob Henley, who was filing remotely from New Jersey that day.
6: The other, as far as casualties.
7: Did you see anyone hurt?
6: No, just people covered in debris because they were right near the explosion. It's very difficult. You can't breathe without a mask at this point.
8: And just one last question. You said that someone there was told that there was another hit coming. Perhaps police authorities telling people that they knew that there was something on the way, perhaps?
6: I would think that that's where the information came from, because the gentleman who made the announcement was in charge of security for my office building, which is two blocks from the Trade Center.
8: So apparently there might have been at least some warning, perhaps a plane hijacked someplace on its way to the area, and perhaps police at least having some time to warn people. We don't know if that was able to save lives. Obviously, whether it was able to save destruction is just a moot question at this point, because the destruction that has taken place here in New York is absolutely devastating.
4: Channel 2 is reporting a fourth major explosion.
8: A fourth major explosion.
9: Okay, and also
10: do you know the whereabouts?
7: Where is it?
4: It's in the whereabouts of the World Trade Center.
9: And also, they are reporting now that a side of the Pentagon here in Washington, D.C. has collapsed, that a side of the Pentagon has collapsed, as well as the explosion, as a result of the explosion there. All metro rail here in the nation's capital has been suspended as of the 10 o'clock hour. And air travel, of course, has been suspended completely. Federal buildings are being evacuated here in the nation's capital. We're going to be taking WBAI?
8: Yes, go ahead.
9: We're going to keep our line with you up the rest of the day, or as long as we can, and we're going to come away from the mic and get an update on what's happening here in the nation's capital, and we'll rejoin you in about 15 or 20 minutes.
8: Okay.
9: How about that?
8: If I would like to ask you one quick thing. What have you heard there, if anything at all, about any kind of response, any kind of military response?
9: Right now, all the special forces have been returned to active duty. All leave for special forces have been canceled. And all those that are retired or reserve special forces have been put on a standby situation here, and I guess around the country. That's what we've heard so far.
8: Thank you very much.
4: Right. All right. And the primary election in New York City has been canceled. That was scheduled for today.
9: I was going to ask you about that later, but let's keep our communications open.
4: Okay.
9: With the WBAI, and let's take a look at what's going on at PNN. See what the national report is.
4: Thank you. All right.
9: This is WPFW here in Washington. Yeah, bring up WPNN. This is from Pacifica Radio.
1: All right. Been evacuated.
10: The State Department has been. I mean, most government buildings have been evacuated. All planes are grounded in the United States. International planes, as Bob mentioned earlier, are being diverted to Canada. If people have friends or loved ones traveling, that's...
1: D.C. and New York, by the way, I wanted to clarify that. D.C. and New York are the locations that are going to Canada if they're international flights.
10: Oh, okay. Thanks, Bob. But all planes are grounded coming in and out of the United States. All planes are grounded within the United States. In New York, the subway system is closed. Manhattan is pretty much sealed off. All the bridges and tunnels are closed. As we said, Lower Manhattan is a catastrophe that is unimaginable. I mean, truly unimaginable. And negotiating through those narrow streets and trying to help survivors and victims of this is a daunting task, to say the least.
1: Right, and indeed, as we said, the latest development in this unfolding story is apparently a fourth explosion at the World Trade Center. Again, it's not clear what exactly caused that. So witnesses say that they saw bodies actually falling from the Trade Center and also saw people jumping from the building. Does not say how high, they were up. So at this point, it looks as if we are now seeing the worst terrorist attack in the history of the United States. As you recall, we had Oklahoma.
11: Probably of the world. Wouldn't you say? I mean, I don't think we're overstating it to say of the world.
1: Well, that remains to be seen. We'll see that. But certainly, I think, in the history of the United States, in terms of actual numbers of people who are not only injured, but also killed, and also the variety, the number of apparent targets that we now seem to have before us.
10: Let me just jump in with that and thinking about how that could have been arranged and coordinated, because it does seem like this is something we really haven't seen before, of seeing such a coordinated attack in certainly in the United States, but as Bob alluded to, really anywhere, you know, so many different places being attacked simultaneously or almost simultaneously.
12: 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Be advised that this is not an emergency. 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Again, please be advised that this is not live and there is no emergency.
2: On that day, WBAI and the Pacifica Radio Network relied heavily on the veteran radio news reporter Eric Williams for his vivid and fearless reporting that captured the essential details clearly and concisely without regard for his own well-being. Eric died in 2016 of respiratory issues.
13: Many people are right now, even here in Lower Manhattan, where I'm located right now in the East Village, you can still see hundreds of people walking north from the Chinatown area. And you could still see this giant cloud of white smoke and dust continue to push east as the winds off of the Hudson River push the cloud of smoke that way towards the Brooklyn area. One could not see, for example, the southern tier of the East River, nor could you see even the Statue of Liberty, or for that matter, looking across the East River, the Brooklyn-Queens Expressway. That is where things are standing right now. I throw it back to you into the studio. Gentlemen.
8: Eric, thank you very much for that report, and we hope you're okay. There's a lot of concern about the dust, because there's always the concern about asbestos, and we had Max Schmid, who's familiar with these things, who said he even thought that he could detect a smell or feeling of gunpowder. He went to wipe the dust off of him and said that it began to itch. So, you know, that's something to be concerned about. We're glad that you're safe. Have you had an opportunity, and I know it sounds like you've been extremely busy with this, but have you had an opportunity to get any kind of reading on what the situation is in the hospitals? Our phone lines are pretty much dead. We could hardly reach anyone, but we have had reports that there are a lot of people in local hospitals. Is that something that you looked at?
13: Well, Jose, as I was walking east away from City Hall and walking towards the front as well as South Street. Hold on one second, please. All right, stand by, please. Another phone is ringing where I'm at. what had happened was that, I could see some ambulances. This Beekman Hospital is on Beekman Street, which is right next to the Brooklyn Bridge, if I'm correct about that. I could see some ambulances outside of Beekman Hospital. I couldn't tell if they were loading up the rescue and ambulances to go to the World Trade Center area, or if in fact that they were taking people, injured civilians, out of these vehicles. And of course, once the World Trade Center 1 had collapsed, of course, all hell broke loose. People were screaming. Like I said, it was absolute pandemonium. So it is difficult to really get a read on that, to be perfectly honest. I did walk through Chinatown all the way up in through Soho and into the East Village. And one could see clearly that there were some people being moved away from the World Trade Center disaster. But at the same time, one you just really couldn't tell where they were going, which hospitals. And of course, as is the case there at WBAI Studios, Jose, much of the phone lines are down. One can receive incoming calls, but one cannot make outgoing calls. And so that's where things stand right now. But even here on Bleecker Street, which is where I sit at the moment, you can still see the smoke from the World Trade Center billowing about, still continuing to move east from the winds, and lots of people in the street walking away. I'm not too sure about the East Side subways, that is the IRT Lexington Avenue line. It did work while I was going down to City Hall earlier. Of course, the spur of that massive construction taking place on the Manhattan Bridge, the shuttle trains from the Grand Street stop, that particular subway line was shut down. They were not allowing passengers to board there. So therefore, you found scores, thousands of commuters walking on streets like Essex Street, for example, Allen Street, Christie Street, etc., all through Chinatown, Eastern Chinatown, that is, walking north to get away from the debris, to get away from the air and confusion. One other thing, too, that I've noticed, when the dust was flying in the air, the particles that were large particles. And I really made it a point not to inhale any of that stuff. So and I do feel a bit itching, although the dose of water over my head did help out quite a bit. So it's a kind of a difficult read as to who's being injured, how many people were killed, if any. One would assume that there would be fatalities in such a traumatic and dramatic and horrific experiences. One would imagine that there would be fatalities. A colleague of mine from WCBS, Mary Gay Taylor, was very close to the collapse of both buildings, and she was able to avoid further injury. I heard her on the air just a few moments ago. But it is a difficult read, considering the fact that there were lots of rescue squads, police squads, the fire department, engine companies, etc., at the base of the World Trade Center buildings. So we don't even know the full dimensions of this horrific experience here, and probably what some people might call a terrorist attack that would certainly surpass that of Oklahoma City about 5-6 years ago. Back to the studio, Jose.
8: And Eric, sorry to keep you. One really quick last question. You said that the mayor's emergency management center is located at the World Trade Center. We understand that those buildings have collapsed, or at least partially collapsed. I believe that his emergency center was on the 23rd floor of one of those buildings. Any word on that and how the mayor and the city are trying to recoup and stay in contact with the public?
13: Well, not to make light of this question of yours, Jose, to one thing, I have to say this, that I really couldn't venture a guess. I was trying to get to City Hall, thinking that the mayor would have called an emergency news conference in the blue room at City Hall. That was cordoned off, my colleague from News Radio 88 was actually on VC Street, very close to the action there, and it was really difficult to really assess as to where Mayor Giuliani is and where the police commissioner is. I can tell you that the security, from what I could gather, from what I could see at one police plaza, that's police headquarters, that indeed that they were not letting anybody in or out at this point.
12: 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Be advised that this is not an emergency. 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Again, please be advised that this is not live and there is no emergency.
5: Incredibly, as you will hear from Paul DiRienzo in this next and final clip, WBAI stayed at the 120 Wall Street location until they were ordered out at 5 p.m. by the National Guard that day that the Twin Towers fell, and it felt like the world was knocked off its axis. He was joined by Yale-trained architect-turned-reporter J.C. Calderon.

0: And you're listening to WBAI in New York, Pacifica Radio, 99.5 FM. Obviously, we are broadcasting from very trying conditions. My name is Paul DiRienzo. I'm joined by J.C. Calderon here in the studio. And as you might know if you've been listening and might not know if you're just tuning in, WBAI was knocked off the air about 5:30 on Tuesday after broadcasting all day. Our studios at 120 Wall Street are just 6 or 7 blocks from the World Trade Center. And despite a day of yeoman-like work in which we were really sending people out, all kinds of folks from the studio, from the station out to do reports, to bring back sound and to cover this story as it happened, this incredible tragedy, the bombing of the trade towers by a 2 jet aircraft, and of course the third one that smashed into the Pentagon, and a fourth that crashed in the hills of Pennsylvania. About 5:30, the electricity went out, and we were forced off the air and forced out of our studios as we were told to evacuate. And while we're waiting for the electricity to turn back on, to be turned back on, and for us to be allowed back into our studios at 120 Wall Street, we found an alternate location. From that alternate location, we've been broadcasting a limited schedule. Yesterday, we started around 8 a.m. and finished around 6 p.m. And today, we started at 6 a.m. with sunrise, and we plan to finish this evening about 6 p.m. as well. We have no phones. We at least could make one call at a time yesterday. We've lost that ability for the time being. We cannot receive calls. So basically, it's just us and what tapes we can dig up, and the reporting that we can amass here from our various sources to bring to you the latest information about what's happening here in New York City, where we have a state of emergency. The President of the United States, President George W. Bush, is going to be visiting this afternoon. He'll probably be visiting Ground Zero. We're awaiting stories about any rescues that have happened. I know there was a story that five firemen were rescued yesterday in an SUV that turned out to be a false story, although two firemen who had actually gotten lost in the course of the rescue operations in the last day were found and rescued.
1: As well as some 10 officers that were apparently found late last night.
0: Mm-hmm. Well, we're trying to figure out all the, it turns out that a lot of these stories, they don't turn out to be that accurate later on, so we really have to be careful about reporting them, or report them with the caveat that obviously this is a very fast-moving situation. Like many news stories like this, it's long periods of boredom where nothing happens, followed by short periods of intense terror. Often we'll be sitting here almost marking time, and then all of a sudden there'll just be an explosion of activity. Maybe that's the wrong metaphor. But I'm Paul DiRienzo with J.C. Calderon joining me. And we're going to go to a tape. What is this tape that we'll be listening to, J.C.?
1: Again, Paul, these are some of the sounds of some of the victims that were at the Armory yesterday trying to get some information from the authorities from the city of New York. And they were providing information as well as trying to find information of their loved ones and friends. Again, so I interviewed a number of the people. This is an extended series of sounds of friends and family that provided phone numbers for anyone who has information for their loved ones. The person we just heard from that has spoken with President Clinton, Melissa Van Carcel, did ask me to leave a number for anyone who has information on her father, William Val Carcel. And we're going to hear some sounds of some of the victims and friends and family of some of the victims.
0: All right, we'll just let this run for a while. This is Pacifica Radio.
2: What's your name?
3: First name is Amy.
2: Amy, who are you here looking for?
3: I'm looking for two individuals. First one is Richard Caproni, and the second one is Michael Hannon. They both worked on the 98th floor in Tower 1 for Marsh McLennan. If anybody has any information, please call.
1: You know a certain amount of structural engineering to be a licensed architect, and I did actually for WBA try to get the engineer of this building. As you might have seen on air, John Magnuson is a civil and structural engineer who worked on the building since the 1993 event, and he's been talking to the press a lot about what in fact happened structurally.
4: And so J.C. Calderon went on to explain in detail what had happened with his experience, of course, in training as an architect. And there are so many people, both living and dead, who played a role in WBI's heroic coverage that day and in the months and years after, when Pacifica and Amy Goodman's Democracy Now! Covered critically the U.S. war on terrorism that would destabilize so much of the world, result in 900,000 additional deaths, and create the greatest refugee crisis since the Second World War.
5: And close to home, WBAI carried the voices that countered

0: Trade Center Health Program.
1: Official estimates are that 400,000 students, residents, commuters, workers, and first responders were exposed to a myriad of toxins that can cause dozens of cancers and other life-altering diseases. The 9/11 World Trade Center public health crisis, which is part of the overall national meltdown of healthcare that includes hundreds of hospital closures and millions of Americans losing their healthcare. So, Juliana, I want to get your reaction to this and the way the tape you just heard was BAI and Pacifica providing in real time essential information and not flinching at all from that.
0: Not flinching at all. I was reminded that the lack of information and the panic. 25 years ago, there was no texting, so there wasn't this instant information atmosphere that we're living in now. So WBAI was where you could get information, and you could feel from those reports, from those live clips, just the lack of information, the lengths to which people were going to get people information, and the shying away from wanting to give information that may or may not be accurate. Of course, we all know what happened now, but at the time, to say this is a terrorist attack prematurely could have been disastrous to people listening.
1: Juliana Furlano, thank you so much for coming in studio. Special thanks to our master control engineer, Sean Rhodes, and our field engineers, Jay Glantz and Gratian Challenger, as well as Pacifica National Staff, John Amella and Otis McClay. Stephanie Wells is the Pacifica Foundation's executive director. For this program, we also want to thank Jesse Lent, who acted as our music coordinator, and of course, Brian DeShazer's Pacifica archivist. We're also grateful for our WBI news director, Rebecca Miles, and our program director, Keziah Glow. The Pacific Radio Network is comprised of WBI in New York, WPFW in Washington, D.C., KPFT in Houston, KPFK in Los Angeles, and KPFA in San Francisco, as well as 210 affiliate community radio stations located in more than 40 states. We also are on the air today and every day thanks to donations from unions representing 5 million households of working families, including the American Federation of Teachers, representing 1.8 million members, the American Federation of Government Employees, representing 820,000 federal workers in all 50 states and territories. The New York City Central Labor Council, AFL-CIO, representing more than 1 million workers from 300 unions. 32BJ-SAIU, America's largest building service union, representing more than 175,000 workers in 11 states and Washington, D.C. When we fight, we win. We also want to thank 9/11 attorneys Barish and McCary, because as you heard today, 9/11 did not end on 9/11.
0: And thank you, Bob Henley, for your help in putting this presentation together, General Manager of WBAI. 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
5: This week on Making Contact. Why do so many Americans lack access to basic nutritional food in a nation that harvests an abundance of produce each year? What role has corporate greed played in engineering food deserts?
6: Food deserts aren't an accident. They're a product of the free market. They're a result of deliberate corporate decisions.
7: I think the food industry is the most corrupt right now in America, and also the most broken.
8: In some cases, restrictive covenants prohibit future grocery store use for anywhere from 15 to, in some cases, 50 years. This leaves entire communities without a nearby option for fresh, healthy food.
5: We are feeling it, and feeling it bad. Milk is over $6 a gallon, ground beef over $10 a pound, and a loaf of bread $5. President Donald Trump said he'd end inflation. Instead, he killed a major policy initiative to increase competitive pricing and dangerously deregulated the grocery industry, all while scoffing at the idea that affordability was an important issue.

0: for many Americans. So is it really inflation, or is it something even more pernicious? Greedflation. On today's Making Contact, we take a look at the one industry that affects everyone every day, America's grocery industry, and why either your basket is empty or your wallet is. We talk with experts about the business of food, including community organizers fighting for food justice, a best-selling author, and a 30-year grocery industry insider who peels back the cover on industry practices that have caused nutritional wastelands, also known as grocery deserts, throughout the United States. I'm Casey J. Adler, and this is Making Contact. With mergers, consolidations, and the crushing of independents, the Big Four, Walmart, Kroger, Costco, and Albertsons, are raising prices to astronomical levels. Community organizers in California are faced with an even more insidious industry practice that seems on the surface both anti-consumer and anti-business: the Grocery Covenant. This is Beth Smoker. She's the policy director of the California Food and Farming Network.
1: So I spoke at a legislative hearing giving testimony about AB 1857, which is a bill we're a proud co-sponsor of, called the Grocery Store Access Act. It is a bill that will prohibit grocery store restrictive covenants, which are clauses that restrict grocery stores from moving in. They can be there even after a grocery store has left. So I like to think of them as a ghost, or the SF Gate recently called them zombies, where a grocery store has left, but they leave behind this restriction that allows no other grocery store to move in for a set number of years.
0: So, when you see a boarded up grocery store, usually in a rundown shopping center or a gym that's moved into an old supermarket, it may be the result of a restrictive covenant.
1: There's actually really important legal history. The scholar, Professor Christopher Leslie out of UC Irvine, he's traced back racial covenants during like white flight. So Black families were blocked from moving to the suburbs, and then supermarkets followed white families out and pulled their stores from the neighborhoods left behind. And then when those stores left, they often left behind these restrictive covenants, just further concreting these spaces without any grocery access.
0: Kyle Winterbor is an investigative policy analyst who studies food systems and corporate power. He's written about grocery covenants on his research site, Winterbor Policy Dig.
2: There was a recent article from The Guardian. It goes into a whole town from Rhode Island of 45,000 people. And the researcher was able to find three covenanted parcels, and now they're only served by one grocer. And it was just a wild story, because when they went through Woonsocket in Rhode Island, and their Stop and Shop closed in 2004, Walmart quit town in 2011, and then they left another restrictive covenant as well. So there's like only one grocery store left right now.
0: What does it matter to a grocery store if they move or terminate a lease to prohibit another grocery store from moving in?
2: Grocery stores will do this sometimes just for getting a competitive edge. Perhaps say that Target was looking at this space and Walmart didn't want them to come in afterwards. Or let's say Walmart had another store about 10 miles away. That would just be an instance where the company would want to actually try and bring this into fruition, because it's kind of hard to tell as well when the covenants are there. And there's like other ways that they can do it as well, in like lease agreements and different things like that. So basically they're just doing some land banking and like just not monopolizing the land. I would say that they're definitely causing an impact in food deserts and helping lead to them. In 2003, there was a Chicago City Council member that really wanted his grocery store to stay open afterwards, because they were running into this issue. There was an empty grocery store in his district for a long time, and the residents kept asking for something to come in, and they had to literally go fight to get this covenant removed. And that led to a whole bunch of city council action there, and was the first time the U.S. ever was actually banning them in the municipality. So these definitely all fit into causing some parts of food deserts. So this is just one aspect, and it's the geographic and access side.
0: In one study, the USDA says an estimated 53.6 million people, or 17.4% of the U.S. population, lives in tracts that are considered food deserts.
3: My name is Deja Thomas. I'm the manager of strategic partnerships and community initiatives at the Los Angeles Food Policy Council. So there's these long-standing structural factors like redlining and structural racism that have disinvested into communities, that have shaped neighborhood income levels. And these are historical practices, many of which are banned now, but the effects of them we still see today, where these very same communities that are redlined, like if you look at a map of South Central LA, the same areas that are redlined are also the same areas that are most food insecure in the city. So food deserts themselves, some folks say food apartheid or food desert being engineered. The communities themselves, ultimately folks are lacking direct access to things like healthy food, staple goods. And then we also see food deserts are oftentimes inundated with fast food and unhealthy options that just might be the convenient option rather than traveling to another neighborhood. And so you end up with higher transportation costs, but then that is also then paired with less opportunity for purchasing and consuming healthy food, which does obviously have related impacts on diet-related chronic diseases like diabetes, high blood pressure, hypertension, high cholesterol, and things like that. Food deserts and occurrences of those diet-related illnesses in high measures are correlated to each other. So we know the two are connected.
4: My name is Cameron Mims-Jones, and I'm here on behalf of Nourish California, a statewide anti-hunger policy organization in strong support of AB 1857. In Black communities across California, a supermarket loss has followed decades of redlining, segregation, and disinvestment. In Los Angeles, many grocery stores closed after the 1992 uprising and never returned. For many residents, the disappearance of culturally relevant grocery stores has felt like a punishment for demanding justice. Families are often forced to travel far outside of their neighborhoods just to buy food. Restrictive covenants exacerbate these issues. When stores leave, they leave these legal barriers that prevent another grocery store from coming in the location for decades. Communities could not see these restrictions and they could not challenge them, but they lived with the consequences.
0: In decades past, grocers were located on the corner, knew your name, cashed your check, provided credit when you were short, had a butcher shop that had scraps for your dog, and pickles in a barrel that kids liked to pick out while giving you a baker's dozen of donuts. Not anymore.
5: There's ample documentation, particularly with the two big chains, Kroger and Albertsons, that they've spent the last decade using these stores as ATMs for shareholders, sending billions and billions of dollars to shareholders in the form of buybacks and dividends instead of investing in the workers, instead of investing in store decor, making these stores better looking, instead of investing in better, healthier supply chains, etc.
0: That's Errol Schweitzer. He's a 30-year veteran of the grocery industry, former head of purchasing for Whole Foods Market, and host of the food justice podcast, The Checkout. In other words, he knows groceries inside and out.
5: So the United States had antitrust law that was enforced. You had, in particular, the Sherman Act and then the Robinson-Patman Act, which was primarily around price discrimination, not allowing larger chains to set prices adversely impacting their competitors, protecting suppliers from undue pressure from larger retailers. And starting in the 70s, the legal interpretation changed, particularly Robert Bork, a reactionary lawyer, who pretty much said we should make these companies get as big as possible because they'll be able to deliver efficiencies and lower prices and all this other free market mythologies, which initially just led to the rapid expansion of Walmart. And so now Walmart is by far the largest grocery chain. Walmart plus Sam's Club is nearly 30 cents of every grocery dollar in the United States.
0: Walmart, which was founded by Sam Walton, started in Arkansas and grew throughout the South. Walmart undercut Main Street businesses, soon driving out small mom-and-pop stores in almost every retail category, but most especially groceries. Walmart now operates internationally and is the second largest company in the world in terms of total revenue. It enjoys a virtual monopoly throughout much of rural America.
5: And then you have other chains like Albertsons, which has done the same. And Vons, Pavilions, Safeway is owned by Albertsons in California. So Albertsons and Kroger are essentially monopolies in the Bay Area, as well as in Southern California. And so this economic concentration has led to an actual decline in the number of grocery stores. Some analyses have pointed to a 25% decline in the number of grocery stores since the late 1990s, when this wave of consolidation really picked up speed. And so this has led to larger and larger stores, particularly in wealthier suburbs. And so in a lot of like urban neighborhoods, on the one hand, there's a case to be made that you have neighborhoods that are, quote, food deserts. I don't like that term. I prefer the term food apartheid, which designates we have separate food systems, separate types of food options, depending on race and class, which I think is a lot easier to prove in the data. And that retailers actually market towards that. You know, it's rare that you find an upscale natural food store in a very poor area, hence food apartheid, or as we say in the grocery industry, it's market segmentation, right? And likewise, rural areas too, where you have a proliferation of dollar stores and discounters, just like in many urban areas. So I call the dollar stores are like the locusts after the plague being consolidation, the growth of Walmart and these larger grocery chains.
6: I kind of use the word monopoly. It's a company that's so powerful that they can shape a market.
0: Austin Frerich is the author of Barons, Money, Power, and the Corruption of America's Food Industry.
6: To me, grocery covenants are just an example of a classic tool in the toolbox of monopolists, how to entrench your market power.
0: All this market manipulation and consolidation has had its predictable effect.
6: There's a USDA data set that says how much each country spends on food. And of the 100 countries it monitors, the U.S. has the sixth highest. We spend the sixth highest on groceries. And it's just like for the longest time, industry justified all this shenanigans, to be blunt, because it said it made food cheap. And it's just not true anymore. We're paying more for garbage. And people just know it. I mean, keep in mind, like going back to meatpacking, a lot of meat now is butchered in small towns. And these are basically like no one's paying attention here. You know, the New York Times just seems to only care about like what's the fancy vegan restaurant in Manhattan. So just a lot of these stories go hidden. And they kind of get away with anything now. I mean, they run these states at this point like extraction colonies. I think about that with Iowa. Like, I'm from Iowa. Iowa used to be known, like the big history book in Iowa called it the Middle Lands. We think of Iowa, think of Field of Dreams, Family of Fire. That's all debt. I mean, Iowa now has second highest cancer rate in America, has a water crisis, has an obesity crisis, and has one of the biggest modern political swings in America. And to me, this is the story of what happens when it becomes an extraction colony. We shouldn't be shocked that the politics of rage filled the void. When you actually tell people, you paint the picture, it's dark. It's like really dark. I don't think people in certain cities really get how broken some of these areas are.
0: Do these covenants actually show up in people's neighborhoods? Beth Smoker says they do.
1: Yeah, in so many ways. The most visually obvious is that they first create a food desert in many neighborhoods. So food deserts aren't an accident. They're a product of the free market. They're a result of like deliberate corporate decisions. For example, down in Chula Vista, there is an Albertsons that has been another strategy that they use is called going dark. They continue to pay their lease year after year, but their store is closed. It's boarded up, it's vacant, and they're paying tens of thousands of a month. And doing that to protect other stores that they own within a couple mile radius. And they know that it's on purpose. So yes, it's purposeful, and that has created a food desert in that neighborhood.
0: This is not the only anti-consumer practice that grocery chains employ.
6: A big classic play by monopolists is a phrase known as most favored nations, where companies essentially require whatever price you offer to me, you cannot offer a lower price to anyone else. So if you sell me a box of Cheerios for a dollar, you have to sell the next person for $1.50 or $1.10. And so it's like that look. And here's the thing, individually, the things don't sound that big of a deal, but when you put these tools together, they really lock in and entrench the power. So that local store that doesn't have all this stuff, that's usually why they close and go bankrupt.
0: Under the Biden administration, the Federal Trade Commission sued PepsiCo, accusing it of giving Walmart better prices than it gave other grocers. The Trump administration dropped the case.
5: Yeah, I could give you one example, because it's what we call in the grocery industry the waterbed effect. It's been very hard to document because people are very afraid of retaliation and don't want to reveal the open secrets that we all kind of know what's going on.
6: And there's a really good recent example. Under the Biden administration, the Federal Trade Commission chair, Lina Khan, did an investigation. There's this old law that used to be enforced called the Robinson-Patman Act that essentially preserved competition between suppliers and Walmart. And when Ronald Reagan got elected, the law basically hasn't been enforced since then. She looked into it, and what she discovered was Pepsi. The Trump administration tried to essentially hide this case. People sued to get this information released. It was discovered there's a grocery store in North Carolina was essentially trying to lower the prices on Pepsi. And keep in mind with Walmart, Walmart sells 1 in 3 groceries, you know, Sam's Club plus Walmart. And in any line of business, you treat your largest customer the best way possible. And the thing with Walmart, though, is it's not like you're negotiating with them equally. The best example I ever heard of Walmart is Walmart has so much power. It doesn't want to kill you, but it wants to keep you on life support. And so Pepsi was so afraid of Walmart because it's its largest buyer that it was really afraid that in these markets, this company was so aggressively cutting prices on Pepsi. There's all these documents came out that Pepsi was essentially trying to increase the prices on this grocery store, what it was charging it, so that the store couldn't be price competitive with Walmart. And that's just like one little example of that. It's you step back and look at that bigger story of like the goal of any corporate executive is monopoly. You want to capture the economic system, reinforce your bottom line, and you want to undermine anything that threatens you. So either the classic behavior too is to engage in predatory pricing, or you basically lose money until you drive your competitor out of business. But I think that that really concrete Pepsi example shows you that the notion of Walmart as being the cheapest is just no longer true. And also, like, let's not forget with Walmart, like, it's a their largest employer in America, the world's richest family, but yet so many of their employees, like, their whole business is built on government assistance for their employees because they don't pay a living wage. So, like, let's not forget that incredible detail. Like, that is such an advantage they have over everyone else because they get so much government assistance.
0: Austin is referring to a 2020 Government Accountability Office report, which found Walmart among the largest employers of workers relying on SNAP and Medicaid in the states that provided data.
6: To me, the scary thing of this moment is Walmart's vertical. We're seeing in both Walmart and other companies like it, vertical plays into the food system. The concerns a century ago was a lot of the vertical plays, both by the meat packers getting into retail, but also A&P was a large grocery store a century ago that was also got into the production, making food. Walmart's in now has its own milk plants. I believe it has 3, and it's making its own slaughterhouses. At what point does this end? Like, do we want Walmart being a farmer? Like, what is a farmer? And also what happens is just another, you're just another low-wage worker in the cog of their machine. It's just more market power for them. That to me is a bigger concern here is it's just like, it's like an octopus that keeps, you know, gobbling up new things. And it's almost like a company store at this point. When you, like, you really think about what a Walmart supercenter is, it's a mall without walls. And then look at this moment we're living in. The single largest donor to President Trump's inauguration, his second inauguration, was the largest meatpack in the world, JBS. JBS was giving him advice on the whole Venezuela kidnapping of their president, giving him advice before he announces a massive importation of beef. And keep in mind, it's not like there's like this lovely company. And it's saying a lot for right now in America. I keep saying that. I think they're the most corrupt company in America. I mean, they pled guilty to become a monopolist through bribery. They bribed over 1,800 Brazilian politicians to become a monopolist. And it wasn't like they came in America with the best and brightest. They just bought a bunch of American companies, notably Swift and Pilgrim's Pride. And think about JBS is, you can go to their website, you can see all the 100-some brands they own, but if you notice, their name's not on any of their brands. So you're probably buying their product and not even realizing it. Add to your list is, monopolies make bad-tasting food. I think that's like been really underappreciated. It's like, how bad food's gotten in America is because of taste. Like, they cut corners, monopolists cut corners. We just know that's what happens. When you're not a competitive market, you're not trying to always bring your A game, you get lazy and you just make bad products.
0: 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We'll be right back.
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0: Welcome back to Making Contact. I'm Casey J. Adler, and we're talking about grocery covenants and the food deserts they leave behind. So what can be done? Industry insider Errol Schweitzer emphasizes that good food is not just a luxury for the rich.
5: I personally believe that, yes, good food should be a human right, period. And it should be the role of public policy, of public institutions, to operationalize that right. I'm consulting for the Mamdani administration in New York around operationalizing the right to food through public grocery stores, publicly subsidized grocery stores. We do that every day in the military. It's called the military commissary system. It's merely a civilian version of it, right? You have cooperative grocery stores like consumer co-ops, food co-ops, and then you have independent and employee-owned stores that are still accountable to their owners and can't always do this, but really, I would say, do a better job of trying. So for folks who've been in the military, there are 236 commissaries, formerly known as the PX, the Post Exchange. They're essentially grocery stores, gas stations, apparel, like general services stores on every U.S. military base. The wholesale volume of these stores is about $5+ billion a year. When you would add in a typical retail markup, closer to $8 billion, making them a top 25 U.S. grocery chain. The military commissaries have been ranked number 27 out of all grocery chains by Dunnhumby Consumer Preference Index, putting it pretty high up because there's hundreds and hundreds of grocery chains in the United States. It is the largest publicly owned grocery sector in the Western world. The military commissary predates most of the supermarket industry. It's over 150 years old. It's evolved alongside the supermarket industry, fully publicly subsidized. The United States does it already. Nobody panic. Millions and millions of military service members and their families use it every day, and they love it. If you go to the Google website of the Fort Hamilton Commissary in Brooklyn, New York, near where I live, it has 5 stars on Google. You know how hard it is for a grocery store to have 5 stars? People love it. It does one thing really well. It sells products cheaper. How much cheaper? It is congressionally mandated to have a 23.7% discount to the marketplace. So the Mamdani model copies a few aspects of this. The Mamdani model is saying we're going to discount a core basket of pantry items at 30% to the marketplace. The stores will be publicly owned. However, they're going to outsource operations to private sector supermarkets in order to take advantage of their supply chain. The whole point here is to offer healthy, fresh products at an affordable price, patterned off of what we do every day in the military commissary system that over 8 million military service members and family members shop at daily in the United States.
0: The California legislature has passed a bill to ban any future restrictive grocery covenants. Here is State Assembly Majority Leader Cecilia Aguiar-Curry testifying in favor of AB 1857.
9: No community should lose a grocery store and then be prevented from getting another one for decades, and we've seen that. Recent amendments to the bill provide a local government process to strike a restrictive covenant instead of revoking all existing restrictive covenants.
0: In other words, lobbyists got the bill watered down. No new grocery covenants can be written, but existing ones stay in place unless someone finds them and asks local governments to strike them down. Making Contact requested an interview with the California Grocers Association. We did not hear back. But the California Business Properties Association, which represents commercial landlords, said in a written statement that AB 1857 would broadly invalidate privately negotiated commercial property agreements between businesses. In Washington state, where lawmakers considered a similar bill, a grocery industry lobbyist, Brandon Housekeeper, told legislatures his members don't oppose curbing the misuse of covenants, but asked for exceptions.
8: Restrictive covenants, when narrowly tailored, can serve legitimate business purposes, particularly in protecting the investments that we make, safeguarding confidential information, and supporting the viability of services in underserved communities. A broad prohibition risks unintended consequences.
5: You need to sell safe, healthy, fresh, affordable food. If you close a location because you can't do business in that location, somebody else should be able to open up a grocery store in that location, whether it impacts your business or not. You know, quote unquote, ethnic markets, as in, you know, markets that appeal to Hispanic, Latin American consumers, Asian or South Asian consumers, or other, you know, discounters that are trying to sell cheaper products, would be happy to move into these spaces to serve the communities, period.
10: Well, I think that there are like less supermarkets, so maybe they have like a competitive advantage. And there are like a lot of like the local shops are going away because of those like big brands, like Costco, Walmart, all those like big brands, Whole Foods. And that's why like the local markets, there aren't a lot of local shops. Like our salary doesn't match our consumer power, so we just like have less and less money to spend on like everything.
11: But I mean, I know just basic like milk and eggs and basic stuff like that is gone up higher. I only can get like certain amount of things, and that's it, you know. Sometimes I had to cut back on a lot of stuff, having to use credit cards, max out credit cards, all that stuff just to eat.
0: 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I'm your host and producer, Casey J. Adler. This show is produced by John Johns and Dan Pavlish, our senior producer. Ace Estwick is our executive producer and audio editor. 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
13: Now, Cultural Energy's three-day weather outlook. A five-day break from the rain. For Taos in northern New Mexico, today 36 to 61, mostly to partly cloudy with bits of late sun. Friday 40 to 68, mainly sunny. Saturday 44 to 74, mainly sunny. For Alamos and the San Luis Valley, today 34 to 61, partly cloudy with bits of late sun. Friday 36 to 68, partly cloudy early, then mainly sunny. Saturday 39 to 74, partly cloudy early, then sunny.
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0: Alice Gerard and band singing When I Loved You at the Brooklyn Folk Festival. This is Democracy Now!, democracynow.org. I'm Amy Goodman in Berlin, Germany, with Nermeen Sheikh in New York.
1: We end today's show with a look at broader militarization and the immigration crackdown in Germany and the European Union. This is EU Migration Commissioner Magnus Brunner speaking to Reuters last week, saying that the European Union needs to, quote, control migration flows.
2: Well, 10 years ago, when the first crisis started with the migration flows towards Europe after the Syrian crisis, Europe took a lot of responsibility. But we didn't have a system, we didn't have rules, and that's why we didn't have control over who comes into the European Union, who can stay, and who has to leave again. And that's why the member states agreed, after years and years of discussion, on the Pact for Migration and Asylum. And that was the actual reason, to get control back. This is actually what we need in the European Union.
0: So this comes as Germany's far-right AfD party has made significant electoral gains in state elections in September, which could result in German state being controlled by a far-right extremist party for the first time since World War II. AfD champions restrictions on migration and promotes so-called remigration, which amounts to a policy of mass deportation. For more, we're joined here in Berlin by Wiebke Judith. She's the legal policy spokesperson for ProAsyl, a German NGO working for the human rights of asylum seekers and refugees in Germany and Europe. Thank you so much for being with us. In these last few minutes we have together, can you talk about what the AfD victories mean for asylum seekers and refugees in Germany?
3: Yeah, thank you so much. First of all, of course, the win of the AfD in Sachsen-Anhalt, but also the gains they have made across Europe is deeply concerning for everyone who cares about our democracy, but especially for people who are targeted by their policy. And for the first time ever, them taking control of government could mean that they can make policies that will directly impact refugees, asylum seekers, of course, also other people with a migration background. And this could mean excluding refugee children from school. This could mean further restricting of benefits. They might try to stop any asylum seekers being brought to that specific federal state. So a lot of people have fear, but I also do want to highlight, I think already in the last years, they have quite successfully managed to push the center parties towards their policies. And I think that is just as concerning.
1: And Wiebke, if you could talk about the transformation of the discursive, the conversation around immigration in Germany. I mean, it was in 2015 that Angela Merkel made it a policy to admit refugees, in particular from Syria, to the point that now there are almost, I believe, a million Syrian refugees in Germany. And now that was 2015. What has happened that has led to this kind of backlash against refugees in Germany?
3: Over the last 10 years, we for sure have seen quite a shift of the German migration policy towards the right. It's not like a straightforward at this time it went in the other direction, but it's just something that has developed. And there have been, you know, a lot of anti-migration campaigns in the media by right-wing or even center parties. So for almost 10 years, migration has again and again been put on the top of the agenda as supposedly the biggest issue in Germany. What I do think we currently see is that, again, it's shown, no, it's other issues that are very concerning with regards to housing or the retirement system. But I think constantly having put migration and asylum on top of this agenda has led to quite a hostile environment. But what we have seen in the past as well is also there is still a lot of solidarity with refugees in Germany. Also, Ukrainian refugees were welcomed in the last years, and we still see a lot of people day to day supporting refugees in their work. So I think this really we have to consider as well.
0: And finally, your group, the work that it carries out in Germany and Europe, the space you find for it, and the movements, how successful they are in pushing for the rights of migrants and asylum seekers.
3: What we do focus on currently, but have been doing for many years in Germany, but with partners across Europe, is really litigation, because it is quite hard at the moment to have political wins. But we have fundamental rights, we have human rights, and there is still a functioning court system that we can use. What is quite concerning is that we see that if there are wins in front of courts, governments are not perceiving it that well anymore. They might implement it or might not, and they might use it to really also campaign against our core human rights, such as the European Human Rights Charter. So these are developments that we see increasing, and we are quite worried. But for the moment, I think going to court is still a good way.
0: And how much public support do you have?
3: Well, it always depends, of course, who you ask. And we can't deny that there has been a shift within the German population as well. But again, I want to highlight there are many people who every day support refugees and other people coming to Germany. So I think people are, of course, a bit swayed by some of these narratives that have been pushed again and again and again, as migration being the main concern. But there are also many people who see and who know people in their daily life who've arrived 10 years ago, perhaps, but who are now a member of the community, who arrive and who fill job gaps that otherwise are not filled, who arrive, who are part of school, etc. So we also then again always see a lot of protest when there's, for example, an effort to return such people, and people come together to protect their neighbors, to protect people at their workplace. Mm.
0: I want to thank you so much, Vibeke Udit, legal policy spokesperson for Pro Asyl, a German NGO working for the human rights of asylum seekers and refugees in Germany and Europe. Democracy Now! Is currently accepting applications for an individual giving manager to support our fundraising team. 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Tonight, I'll be at Spora, here in Berlin, Germany, for the screening of Steal the Story, Please, the documentary about 30 years of Democracy Now! I will be there with the director of the film, Carl Diehl. It's at 7 o'clock. It's free. People should come early. Check our website. I'm Amy Goodman with Nermeen Sheikh.
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6: Now, Cultural Energy's three-day weather outlook. A five-day break from the rain. For Taos in northern New Mexico, today 36 to 61, mostly to partly cloudy with bits of late sun. Friday 40 to 68, mainly sunny. Saturday, 44 to 74, mainly sunny. For Alamos and the San Luis Valley, today, 34 to 61, partly cloudy with bits of late sun. Friday, 36 to 68, partly cloudy early, then mainly sunny. Saturday, 39 to 74, partly cloudy early, then sunny.
7: Lise Blair, a longtime Telsinia and history enthusiast, spoke on Maria Ignacia Jaramillo Bent, and Maria Josefa Jaramillo Carson, exploring their resilience, relationships, and role in the Taos community during a turbulent era. Lise Blair's talk is part of the Conversations of the Carson House and Museum and recorded in Taos, New Mexico on September 19, 2026. Here are introductory remarks.
8: My name is Martin Jaggers. I'm president of the board of the nonprofit that manages, operates, and actually owns the property, the Kit Carson House. We have a DBA, and we're called the Carson House and Museum. Thank you so much for coming out. And I'm going to give a very short intro to Lise Blair, because I think she's going to share more about herself. For those of you that don't know her, she's a longtime Taos Enyo, well-known to the community, has been involved in many different ways. And one of the words she used to, one of the phrases she used to describe herself is a passionate history hobbyist. And I just love that. And, you know, I wasn't even a history hobbyist when I got involved with the museum. They asked me to get involved, and I thought I'd help with administration and organization, things like that. But I am so interested in the history now. It is so fascinating, and I can see why she is a passionate history hobbyist. And I will tell you that the people I've been blessed to meet after I've gotten involved in this, the history folk, it's this fantastic subculture of people that really are fascinated by the West and want to keep exploring the history. It's not a one-and-done thing where you know a couple facts and you're an expert. It's a process. And so I want to welcome Louise. I'm going to thank her in advance for doing this lecture about Josefa, who we really want to expand on her character in this, in the home and in the future interpretation of the site, because she's just fascinating, as you're going to hear. So, Louise, I'm going to turn it over to you, and thank you so much.
9: Okay. I want to thank everyone for being here tonight. I love history. I love who did what to whom. Most importantly, why. I'm going to take a little shortcut here. I made a little board. So the Harmias and the Vehils were married to each other, and they had many children. But the only two children I'm really interested in at this point in time are Ignacia, the older sister, and Josefa, her younger sister. Ignacia went on to have children. They're not all listed here. But the one who was also part of the sisterhood was Romalda. And Teresina, kind of by default. She was much younger than these two. So these three women, Ignacia, Josefa, and Romalda, really formed the sisterhood. All right, we'll start. I want to welcome everybody again. It's wonderful to see my friends and family. It's wonderful to have people who are interested, hi guys out there, in history. This is about the story of Josefa and Ignacia, and how did I get hooked? I was married to a man who loved Westerns. One day he looked at me and said, "We could write a better movie script than that." By we, he meant I could. I said I knew about a wonderful true story about two sisters that lived right here in Taos. This wonderful story of the sisterhood of the Jaramillo sisters, Josefa, Ignacia, and two daughters of Ignacia, Romalda and Teresina, all lived, married, and survived here in Taos. To coin the phrase from Larry Friday, Debbie's dad, it all happened aquí, in Taos. You had to have known him. It was wonderful. There's the chart, and here we are, no longer sitting under the same sky that these sisters would have were in the house, and in the same courtyard, in the same town, where all four women lived and breathed, not that long ago. Their lifestyle was different from ours, but their emotions, fears, loves are all the same as we experience now. This house, over there, belonged to Josefa and Kit Carson. The Bent House on Bent Street belonged to Ignacia and Charles Bent. Romalda lived with her mother there and her husband, Thomas Boggs. Teresina later lived in a house that currently is known as the Alley Cantina. As the youngest daughter of Ignacia and Bent, Teresina is mainly known for her recounted memories of the events in Taos and ordering the first seed packet of hollyhocks grown here in Taos. connects out to the Garden Club. Sisterhood can mean the literal bond between sisters born to the same parents, and it also means the strong bond of friendship, trust, and mutual support between women. The women in this story shared blood relationships and gave mutual support to each other. The male equivalent to this would be a band of brothers, often formed in time of war or battle. These women bonds are the equivalent of that. Taos in the 1840s and 50s consisted of two distinct communities, much as it does today. There was Don Fernando de Taos, what we consider the town of Taos, and Taos Pueblo. The two communities were and are separated by several miles. The Pueblo had Native Americans as their primary ethnicity, and Don Fernando de Taos was primarily Hispanic. In both towns, the economics were based on agriculture and trade. Taos trade fairs had gone on for decades. The trade fairs were where numerous tribes, Plains and Pueblo, gathered once a year in the fall to trade with each other. They were supposed to not raid or fight during this period. Eventually, French trappers and Anglo mountain men joined the event. The major mutual interest between the two villages was defense. The nomadic natives sought equal opportunity in raiding both communities for crops and livestock. After 1821, when Mexico broke off from Spain, trade dramatically increased because of the Santa Fe Trail running from Missouri to Santa Fe. At the center of this commerce were the Bent brothers, Charles, Williams, George, and their partner, Saran St. Vrain. The Bent brothers even built a huge fort near the current-day Pueblo in order to trade with the Plains Indians and trappers. If you have kids, this is a great place to visit in the summer. The Bents and Saran St. Vrain had stores in Santa Fe, too. Charles, the oldest of the Bent brothers, somehow made the acquaintance of Ignacio Jaramillo of Taos. Ignacio was perfect for Charles. She was from a respectable local Hispanic family, politically connected, and socially acceptable in the community. Ignacia and Josefa's mother was a vigil. Their mother held title to land in her own name, something which American women could not do at that time. Ignacia's uncle, Cornelio Vigil, was the mayor of Taos, and one of their brothers held public office too. Ignacia had been married before, but widowed after their daughter Romalda was born. Ignacia and Bent started housekeeping in 1835. Ignacia was now living with one of the richest men in the territory. He was educated and disappeared for approximately 6 months of the year on trading expeditions. She is left in charge of the household with servants, slaves, and allowed to make her own decisions. Josefa, who's only 7 when this housekeeping begins, sees all this, and I think it influenced her on her future choice of Carson. I call it housekeeping because there is no legal marriage certificate found for Bent and Ignacia. The couple's children are registered at the Church of Padre Martinez as natural. In those days in the United States, a natural child would have been labeled a bastard. However, this was Taos, and no one here really cared about all the rules, except Ignacia's parents. Bent raised Romalda as his own. Romalda loved him back. We know this as she spoke lovingly about Bent long after he died. Romualda also loved her aunt Josefa, whom she would have played with, as Josefa was just 3 years older. Romualda and Josefa remained fast friends all their lives, and Ignacia was their leader. A major influence on all of the Jaramillo family was Padre Martinez. He was the priest of Our Lady of Guadalupe, the church here in Taos. In those days, the church was located about a block, not a half a block, further south. It burned down sometime in the 60s and was later rebuilt where it is now. Yes, Padre is the same man as the statue on the plaza. Padre Martinez was educated, believed in educating girls, and brought the first printing press to the area. In their photos on the sheet, neither Bent nor Padre strike me as handsome, but both wielded power in the Taos community. The two men definitely did not like each other for political reasons, and maybe they were just men. Bent was sure. Bent was pro-American, and Padre supported the local Hispanic political position, understandably so. Ignacia's failure to marry Bent was a bone of contention within the Jaramillo family. Padre Martinez couldn't have been happy at having some of his most prominent members of his flock flagrantly disregarding the status of matrimony. But Ignacia had many connections, knew the local customs, and the people were not eager to upset her or Bent with any perceived disapproval. One day at the busy Bent home, located where it is, and it was more of a U-shape, had a lot of different storage buildings, rooms there, a trapper wilderness guide came to stay at the Bent family, with the Bent family. He was employed by Bent and a friend. His name was Christopher Houston Carson. He was immediately smitten by the beautiful young willowy girl, Josefa, Ignacia's younger sister. What did Josefa and Carson see in each other? God only knows. Kit, called Christoph by an adoring Josefa, decided to wait and do whatever he had to persuade her disapproving parents that he would make a good husband. He called her Chapita, or Little Singing Bird, her Spanish nickname. To Anglos, he would later refer to her as Little Joe. Why would her parents disapprove of Carson? He was 13 years older than her, could neither read nor write, had been married twice before. But the worst of all, he wasn't Catholic. I digress here to say that Carson had been married twice before to two Native American women. The first was a happy marriage and produced two daughters. Singing Grass, his first wife, died giving birth to a third child. The second marriage was made while a desperate Carson, in search of someone to help him raise his daughters. It was not a happy marriage. We gather as much because rumor has it that the second wife was so disgruntled, she divorced him Indian style by dumping his possessions outside of their teepee, placing the eldest daughter on top. Yes, this is hyperbole. You can read all about these wives in the book, and it was Kit Carson and His Three Wives by Simmons. Let's return to Ignacia and Josefa. Ignacia had gotten away with hanging out with a Protestant, but never again would the Jaramillos lower their standards. They dug in, and despite the pleas of Josefa, they would not be moved. Their beautiful young Josefa would be married by the priest, or not married at all. Kit agreed he would convert to Catholicism, and Padre Martinez obliged by giving him instruction. Can you imagine those sessions? A fur trapper, an explorer, pondering the Catholic Church's tenets. Josefa and Carson married in February of 1843. They moved into this house. Josefa was 1 month short of her 15th birthday. And was ready to settle down, start a family, be a wife and mother. This was not to happen for a long time. 3 months after entering into marital bliss, Carson leaves with Fremont to do more scouting, hunting, and exploring. He needs a job, and Fremont is giving him one that he can do. He's busy with exploits that are written about in paperback books and later history books. Josefa moved into Ignacia's home pretty much whenever Christoph got called away. An extra set of hands to help, a lovely woman to play guitar and sing songs in the evening, and a pleasant demeanor was always welcome in any household. 5 years pass before Josefa and Kit have their first son. He dies, and their second baby boy dies too. But before that, some terrible events happen that form an unbreakable bond between Ignacia, Josefa, Romalda, and even little Teresina Bent. The territory of New Mexico was never stable under the government of Mexico. It had been under Spain. The Mexican government had little economic, religious, or political control. The monks from the various sects, like the Franciscans and Benedictines, did not have the Spanish crown support once Mexico broke off from Spain. Indian attacks could not be quelled because of a lack of troops from Mexico City. Progressivism, in the form of priests like Padre Martinez, led to rifts against Mexico. There were 25 governments formed over 26 years. It got worse when Texas successfully broke off from Mexico and in 1845 became a slave state. Manifest destiny meant the United States was supposed to take over any land between the eastern states and the Pacific Ocean. Forget that it was native. That didn't matter. Carson was helping Fremont map the way and was off exploring and creating unrest in California, while the Jaramillos bore the brunt of the response to the expansion of the U.S. in Taos. On August 18, 1846, the U.S. Army under Brigadier General Kearney, he's a colonel and a general before and after, anyway, he arrives in Santa Fe and takes over the capital of the territory. Kearney had used Bent's Fort north of Santa Fe to stage his invasion. The Mexican governor, Armijo, fled Santa Fe, and not one shot was fired in defiance. Stunned, the locals in Santa Fe tried to organize, but their plots did not produce any real resistance to the American forces. It was to Charles Bent that Kearney turned and appointed him to the position of the first territorial governor of New Mexico. Can you imagine the excitement at Bent's house in Taos over that announcement? Ignacia, Josefa, Romalda must have been thrilled. But others, including Padre Martinez, were not at all happy. No one had any idea what was to come. Bent left for Santa Fe, leaving Ignacia, Josefa, Romalda, now 14 and married to Boggs, and little 5-year-old Teresina and her siblings at home in Taos. Boggs was off delivering mail. He was delivering dispatches. I make fun of him for being gone. They were dispatches for the army, and Carson was with Fremont. Those two were exploring and undermining the Mexican government in California. The women worried and made tortillas. Santa Fe was rife with rumors of revolt. Someone informed Kearney of what families, I think it was, I don't say her name like, La Doña Tulles, T-U-L-L-E-S, anyway, in Santa Fe. She was a notorious gambler and made a lot of money and did not want the Americans to be overthrown because she had a lot more freedom than she did under Armijo. So anyway, she ratted out those families that were considering revolting. The homes of the possible resistor guards posted outside, had guards posted outside them 24 hours a day. The stalemate lasted for several weeks. Once it was felt that any signs of revolt were over, Kearney, who wanted to get to California to join the fray, left Santa Fe to fight the Mexicans in California, and he left Bent and military governor Sterling Price in charge of Santa Fe. Bent, tired of Santa Fe, determined to return to Taos to see Ignacia and his family. Bent was urged to take a contingent of soldiers from Santa Fe with him to Taos. He did not. It was a long, snowy slog up to Taos, but then relief. Home to his comfortable bed, Ignacia, his children, good food and warm fires. Early on the cold morning of January 19, 1847, a group of Mexicans and Indians broke into the Bent house through the doors and breaking down the roofs. Bent was shot through with arrows, beaten, his clothes stripped off, scalped alive, and left to die in the arms of Romalda. Attempting to escape, Romalda and Josefa had dug a hole through the adobe into a neighbor's home and stuffed children and Bent through it. Ignacia was also injured. A gun was pointed at her, but her slave woman stepped in front, taking the bullet intended for her. Teresina stated some in the crowd wanted to kill all of them. Romalda and Josefa begged for their lives. Finally, the Mexicans said no killing of women and children, but no one was to help them in any way. The mob went on a killing spree. They poked out the eyes of the sheriff. They killed Ignacia's and Josefa's uncle, Cornelio Vigil, their younger brother by lancing him and his close friend with pitchforks until they bled to death, leaving the bodies for the hogs to eat. The provost judge was tortured and murdered. I tell you these graphics to you so you understand how terrorized these women were. Manuel Griego, a friend, did not listen to the warning not to help the family, taking great risk to himself and also his family. He showed up with a vest and pants and a wooden box to bury Bent and clothing for the family. After 3 days and nights of living in night clothes, Ignacia and children were hidden at a Mrs. Catalina Lovato de Valdez's home. Josefa and Romalda

0: Is that true? No. It's owned by Rumsfeld then. Okay. Donald Rumsfeld, that Donald. Okay. There are vivid descriptions of Turley and roughly 8 trappers holding off 500 Mexicans and natives for a whole day. That night, the mob gained access to the stables and corrals, slaughtering a large number of hogs and sheep. The mob set fire to the mill, and I call it the mob because they were crazy, but these were people that eventually are trying to defend their lands against the United States. The mob set fire to the mill, and the trappers, low on ammunition, decided to make a run for it. 4 got away. Turley was caught the following morning and killed. Those killed at the Battle of Turley Mill are buried in a common grave at Kit Carson Cemetery in Taos. The cemetery is located behind this house, that direction, and on the main drag of Taos. The mob decided they should now march south to Santa Fe and take on the government and troops there. They felt their example might yet influence those in Santa Fe to join the cause. News of the uprising had reached Santa Fe well in advance of the mob. You can imagine Saran St. Vrain's anger, his businesses destroyed, his friend and partner hideously murdered. He recruited troops from his own mountain men and tradespeople, who were equally incensed. General Price's Missouri volunteers in Santa Fe and St. Vrain's volunteers marched towards Taos. Engagements were fought at Santa Cruz and Budo, just down the road, and at the Taos Pueblo. Back to the Jaramillos. Ignacia, Josefa, Romalda, and little Teresina had no idea when or if they might be rescued. Everything they owned had been carried off. They didn't know who they could trust in the community. One afternoon, the troops from Santa Fe arrived. The soldiers were frozen and hungry after a week's march with intermittent fighting. In Romalda's words, she wrote, "Then began the revenge, and just revenge it was." Colonel Price and Saran St. Vrain found little or no resistance at Fernando de Taos, the town of Taos. They determined that the revolters had moved to Taos Pueblo, a more defendable place, position. Anyone against the U.S. who could hid in the mountains. Those who couldn't flee remained to fight at Taos Pueblo. It was the elderly, the mothers with small children, and the men who chose to defend their families that were left.
1: You're listening to Louise Blair. I'm Maria Ignacia Jaramillo Bent and Maria Josefa Jaramillo Carson, exploring their resilience, relationships, and role in the Taos community during the mid-1800s. Louise Blair spoke at the Kit Carson Museum on September 19, 2026, in Taos, New Mexico. 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
0: Colonel Sterling's troops and Saran St. Vrain's surrounded the outer walls of the Pueblo. Sterling had brought a howitzer, which was the best make of a cannon for the day. The first round was shot from the howitzer at the Pueblo church, and nothing happened. The shell was completely absorbed by the soft adobe wall. The Native Americans started to laugh at the ineffectiveness and jeered and yelled insults at the troops. Eventually, Sterling sent Burgoyne, Fort Burgoyne, up the road. He goes and chops open one of the wooden doors at the church. And his men hack it open, and Burgoyne pays with his life.

0: It was a massacre. Romalda says boulders were dropped onto the people crowded into the church. Children with a flag of truce carried crosses and knelt and begged that the commanders not blow up the building. In any case, the army killed over 150 people, most of whom were buried in the front of the church. If you've been to the Pueblo, you can see the remains of this church. The bell tower and the cemetery located in the front are still there. That church was left as a reminder. The church was destroyed the first time during the Pueblo Revolt of 1680, and after the second disaster, this horrible situation, the elders at the Pueblo decided, with all the sadness, they should relocate the church elsewhere in the village. Romalda, in a statement 51 years later, was to say, and here is the mind-blowing line, that had Carson been home, Romalda states, the affair would probably have been averted. As Kit had great control over both Mexicans and Indians, ruling them always as he would children. Many others felt the same. Romalda was not oblivious or callous towards the treatment of those who had rebelled. In her words, recalled in 1909, then came the surrender and the hanging of 20 leaders, the capture of Tomas, he's the one who scalped Bent, whom I, before a court composed of soldiers themselves, identified as the murderers of Governor Bent. He was tortured and hanged for the cruel part he had committed. So the Anglos weren't doing any better than the others. We know that all three women testified in court. Lewis, and I'm going to say this wrong, Garrard, in his famous journal, describes Ignacia, Josefa, and Romalda. In the courtroom, on the occasion of the trial of the above nine prisoners, there was five Indians, four Mexicans, where Senora Bent, the late governor's wife, and Senora Boggs giving in their evidence in regard to the massacre of which they were eyewitnesses. Senora Bent, quite handsome, a few years since, she must have been a beautiful woman, good figure at her age, luxuriant raven hair, unexceptional teeth, and brilliant dark eyes, the effect of which was heightened by a clear brunette complexion. The other lady, Romalda Boggs, although not so agreeable in appearance, was much younger. Well, she should be. She was the daughter. The wife of the renowned mountaineer Kit Carson was also in attendance. Her style of beauty was of the haughty, heartbreaking kind, such as would lead a man with a glance of the eye to risk his life for one smile. Whew, she was a hottie. In regards to those who participated in the revolt, the attitude was people who did the murdering should be punished. The second attitude was those who had fought to defend their lands and families did not commit treason nor murder and should not be hung. The community was divided by these attitudes, these differences too. So were the U.S. soldiers. They had concern that if the reverse outcome had happened, the Americans had lost, they too would have been tried in a court. Would they have been found guilty? 3 months after all this went on, 3 months, Carson returns to Taos. I wonder what he thought as he rode up to the house. Finding it empty of their possessions, he had left 20 months before and had no idea what had happened here. Josefa had to tell him. Can you imagine that conversation? Was she tearing her hair, sobbing? I mean, what the heck? Where were you? How did he handle Romalda's niece's belief? Well, Romalda, not Josefa. How did he handle Romalda's belief that if he had been here, this might not have happened? Kit, carrying the important correspondence, left 10 days after his arrival. I would have gotten out of here too. But bad, bad news. Somehow, these women pieced back their lives. How did they do that? Teresina, the little 5-year-old, remembers that whenever any of them had to leave the safety of their homes, they were accompanied by an armed guard. Carson eventually returned and figured out he needed to make a living. He and Josefa moved to Reada to run cattle and do some farming. The Carsons lived there along with Romalda and her husband Boggs and Teresina. These women are all together. There is a Carson home in Reada on the Philmont Boy Scout Ranch that is fun to visit in the summer. The Phillips Mansion from the Phillips Oil Company. They built a beautiful mansion out there, which is near, has nothing to do with the story, is also a great place if you're going to go to Cimarone. The Carsons left Reada when Kit was offered a job as Indian agent to the Utes here in Taos. Josefa was finally able to set up house and get the family she wanted, along with their own children, Teresina, the little 5-year-old, other Jaramillo family members. The Carsons raised 3 Navajo kids. Josefa acquired one of the Navajos herself. One day, a band of Utes showed up wanting to talk to Carson. Or, get this, they called him Kitty. They wanted to talk to Kitty, okay. They had been on a raiding party on the Navajo land and had a 3-year-old boy with them. The leader of the party complained the kid was a bother and they were going to kill him. Josefa didn't hesitate. What was the price for the boy? She asked. A horse. She ran to the corral right here, let out a horse, and the deal was done. Juan, as he was called, named, was raised as a member of the family. No doubt, she didn't have to ask her husband. She got the horse, she got the kid. In Taos, Josefa entertained. Not just dignitaries who were charmed by her grace, well-cooked meals, and singing, but daily visitors from Indian tribes, trappers, and former acquaintances of Carson. As Indian agent, Carson had people wanting to parley, talk with him over issues daily. Josefa sewed. Carson gave her a bolt of cloth after the birth of each of their children. He also gave her a Singer treadle sewing machine, one of the first. A small detour here. In 1857, the Catholic Church was now under the control of the French and Bishop Lammy. Edna Ferber wrote a book called Death Comes to the Archbishop, all about the times.
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0: In any case, they excommunicated poor Padre Martinez for being insubordinate. He didn't leave, he stayed and kept his church going. Kit provided an armed guard for the proclamation of his excommunication to be read in Taos. He most likely blamed Padre for some of the unrest that blew up in Taos and felt Padre had too much influence in his domestic life. Just when Josefa thought she had life under control, the Civil War broke out. Carson was a Southerner at heart, but his loyalties belonged to the duty of preserving the Union. Josefa had no dog in the fight but the love she had for her husband. The whole time Carson was engaged in fighting in the Civil War was one big trial of fear of his death for her and for their children. I would love to go over all the battles Carson engaged in. I'd love to tell you my views of what happened during those years, but time and recognition that this for once is the lady's story made me cut the three pages of what I had written about. Carson sent for Josefa and kids to join him whenever it was deemed safe. He also attempted to get to Taos whenever he could to visit them. His health kept failing and only recovered when at home with family and Josefa at his side. At the end of the war, Carson was posted at Fort Garland, that little town north of here. The fort is well-preserved and a fun afternoon excursion. I'm doing a travelogue. Buffalo soldiers played a big part there. Josefa and the family shared the commander's quarters. Ignacia and Teresina spent time after another child was born, and Josefa needed help. After all his service to the United States Army, it was Josefa and the sisterhood who provided a haven and place for them to move to. After being discharged, Carson and Josefa moved to the settlement near the Arkansas River, later known and still is as Boggsville. Romalda marries a Boggs, and she's up there with her husband. The Jaramillo family, see Jaramillo, but the mother's a Vigil. Through the Vigil, the Jaramillo family inherited land from their mother's brother, Cornelio Vigil, who was killed in the Taos Revolt, their uncle. Romalda and Thomas lived along the river and offered a building with several rooms for the Carsons to live in. Carson was in terrible health, but started to get better, and better with family and Josefa taking good care of him. You can go to Boggsville today. I went there over Memorial Day. They have a wonderful thing on the Friday afternoon before Memorial Day. They have horse-drawn carriages and wagons, and you go through the cemetery, and people stand up in their dress and tell you who's buried. They stand next to the grave marker and describe who they are. It's fantastic. But back to Ignacia and Josefa. While living there, Kit was once again pressed into service for the country. The government needed Kit's sway over the Utes to get them to sign a major treaty granting them their lands. He helped organize the chiefs who would travel east, get this, to visit the White House, New York City, and Boston. Kit did visit a well-known doctor there and found out he could die at any minute and should avoid stress. After the treaty was signed, Kit left as soon as he could to return to Josefa and family. He received no compensation for this. The Carson family was very, very poor. They lived on his army wages, so they didn't have anything. Josefa was 7 months pregnant with their last child. She knew that her beloved Christoph was very ill and wanted to see him before he died. She now persuaded a man to drive her in a buggy to meet Carson, who was being brought home from Denver, laying in a wagon bed. This was not a good idea for Josefa. The baby was healthy, but Josefa did not rally. She had a fever. One evening, she felt well enough to brush her daughter Rebecca's hair. Suddenly, knowing that something was terribly wrong, she called for Kit, who, equally ill, crawled to her from the next room. He held her as she died. Kit had no idea how to take care of the family. He wrote to Ignacia and Teresina. Romalda was already there, and they left house to go and take care of the Carson children. In the meantime, in the end, Romalda and Thomas Boggs ended up raising the five youngest Carson family. Carson died at Fort Lyons 1 month after Josefa. He had an aneurysm and it burst in his throat. Their bodies were buried in Boggsville next to each other and later brought to Taos. On November 30th, 1869, a memorial service was held with all the Carson children. The cemetery was given its last name, the Carson Memorial Cemetery. But one last sidebar. This will lighten it up. 3.5 years after Bent was murdered, Ignacia gave birth to a healthy baby girl that she named Romalda. Did she forget she already had a daughter named that? And by the way, who was the daddy? One of the wonderful things amateur historians get to ponder. That ends the tale of Josefa and a sisterhood. I hope when you walk the streets of Taos and you remember all the things that happen. If you have been raised here and think the town is boring, be grateful you didn't live here in 1847. It all happened. Aquí! In Taos. Oh. Are there any questions?
2: Where's Boggsville?
0: Boggsville is in southern Colorado, and it's you go to La Junta, go up like I-25, and don't go up to Pueblo. Stick onto, I think it's Route 50, and it's right along the Arkansas River. And there's fun things to do there because you can go to Boggsville, as I said. Las Animas is interesting. There's Fort Lyons there, which is now a rehab center for drug addicts. And you can go to up to the Sand Hill Massacre site, but get there early in the day. And there's also an old Japanese internment camp further out in the middle of Colorado.
2: Amachi.
0: Yes, Amachi. Yes. There you go. Yes.
1: Well, Louise, I wanted to know, what can you explain Josefa's routine from day to day, what it was like, or during that time for the women?
0: Oh, if you want to know the routine, the book Josefa, that's available in the museum gift shop. It just was written like 2 years ago. It has lists of what type of health cures they had, who was in the community. She even has a cookbook or recipes that they would have made with game and different things. It was a pretty strenuous life. Children were expected to work. They had, you know, everybody goes, oh, there was no slavery in New Mexico. There were slaves. They weren't the organized kind like in the South with the field hands and all of that. It was strenuous. They had to garden. They had to, you know, preserve food. They had to make all their own clothing. It was rigorous, really rigorous. Something we wouldn't want to do. Yes?
3: I'm curious how long the Jaramillo family had been in the area.
0: Long before this one, the mother owned lands that were granted to her from her family, and it was in her name. And they're still here. It's, you know, a happening thing. So this is 1847. I'd even guess earlier than 1800s. Well, earlier. But the trade and all that. Do you know, Bobby?
4: I'd say even the
0: Yeah, I would say so too. Is it okay I called you Bobby? Okay. All righty, I think that's it. Thank you.
4: Thanks, Louise. Thanks, everyone, for coming. I hope you enjoyed that. It's one of many, many interesting topics that we hope to address here. Thanks.
1: 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Louise Blair spoke at the Kit Carson Museum on September 19, 2026, in Taos, New Mexico. 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
6: For the Daily Yonder and Public News Service, this is the news from rural America. As midterm elections near, new research shows Native voters will likely face numerous roadblocks. Native American Rights Fund attorney Allison Nesswood says from 2020 to 2024, rejected voter registration applications increased by an average of 200% in counties where Native Americans make up at least a quarter of the population.
7: Their registration is getting denied, their ballots getting rejected, and all of this really adds up to the systemic disenfranchisement of our people in our own homelands.
6: Geographic isolation of rural tribal lands is a huge obstacle to voting, and why Nesswood says more infrastructure investment is needed in Indian country.
7: Making sure that our Native communities have polling locations a reasonable distance from where they live. They have registration opportunities that they can participate in mail voting.
6: Electronic record keeping is becoming the norm for healthcare systems, but the labor it takes to manage the data threatens to cripple rural hospitals. Angela Club is with Nordic, a health and technology consulting firm.
8: We have this ongoing burden that is put upon our rural communities. They're trying to figure out how to manage their costs, how to manage their resources, and it becomes very overwhelming.
6: Many rural hospitals and clinics don't have modern electronic record platforms to securely share or receive health records. To compound the problem, often only one or two people manage the record system. Club says the disparities highlight the need for targeted interventions.
8: Rural communities, the only thing they have in common is that they're all different. The solution is not a one-size-fits-all. So how can these organizations structure the process that makes sense for them?
6: This year's Banned Books Week spotlights the freedom to read and the harms of censorship, even while Congress debates competing legislation over book availability. Most book banning efforts start at the local level, but PEN America's Casey Meehan says proposed federal legislation would withhold education funds from public schools unless certain books are removed.
9: It could be more symbolic than something that would get passed through. But now we're also watching how efforts to restrict access to certain kinds of books is playing out at the federal level.
6: An alternative bill would require federally funded public and school libraries to maintain diverse book collections. PEN America says more than 23,000 books have been banned since 2020, with rural communities impacted more than urban areas due to fewer resources. October's fall festivals range from hot air balloon rides in New Mexico to avocado noshing in California and legendary beer and brats everywhere else. But Fishers, Indiana tops Halloween Fright, where night after night, the legend of Sleepy Hollow's Ichabod Crane is brought to life during the month-long Headless Horseman Festival. For the Daily Yonder and Public News Service, I'm Roz Brown. For more rural stories, visit dailyyonder.com.
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11: 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Rochester's Eastman Theater is our labor landmark of the week. In 1946, 40 fired municipal workers, all war veterans, protested there during an I Am an American Day program. Photos of this and more labor landmarks are available at laborheritage.org. In today's labor history, on this date in 1994, National Hockey League team owners began a lockout of the players that lasted 103 days. Today's labor quote is by sports writer Jack McCollum. Owners have to make up their minds. When they sell their teams, they're committed capitalists. When they seek to rig salaries in what should be a free market, they're the most enthusiastic collectivists since Marx and Lenin. This has been Chris Garlock for the Labor Radio Podcast Network.

0: I'm Dr. Anthony Lizowitz, and this is Climate Connections. Malachi Thorington and his partner Elizabeth Figgis have seen their home in Juneau, Alaska flood in each of the past few summers.
1: We get flooded every year. We've given up half of our home, but we can live in the second story with some level of comfort.
0: These floods are a consequence of climate change. As nearby glaciers melt, water collects and forms a lake high up in the mountains. Typically, that water is held back by one of the glaciers. But when the water level rises high enough, like it has in recent summers, billions of gallons can burst through and rush down into Juneau. This phenomenon first caused minor flooding 15 years ago, but has caused major floods in recent years. Officials have put up some protections in the area, like a temporary flood barrier, but Thorington Street is still vulnerable. So to address the problem long-term, residents, officials, and experts are now debating a variety of complex solutions, including a buyout for properties like Thorington's. Because as long as the melting continues, flooding could wreak havoc in Juneau for years to come.
1: And where our house is located, it could very easily undermine where our home is and wash it away.
0: Climate Connections is produced by the Yale Center for Environmental Communication. 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
2: Now, Cultural Energy's three-day weather outlook, a five-day break from the rain. For Tausit, northern New Mexico, today 36 to 61, mostly to partly cloudy with bits of late sun. Friday, 40 to 68, mainly sunny. Saturday, 44 to 74, mainly sunny. For Alamos and the San Luis Valley, today 34 to 61, partly cloudy with bits of late sun. Friday, 36 to 68, partly cloudy early, then mainly sunny. Saturday, 39 to 74, partly cloudy early, then sunny.
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0: Hello and welcome to Background Briefing, available 24/7 at backgroundbriefing.org. I'm Ian Masters, and today we'll examine a number of stories and issues in the news. We'll begin with an assessment of how much Supreme Court Chief Justice John Roberts' successful crusade to increase executive power via his push for a unitary executive, now in the hands of the criminal Donald Trump, is weakening the judicial branch as Trump ignores rulings from U.S. district judges. Joining us is Lisa Graves, one of the nation's foremost experts on the right-wing influence on the U.S. Supreme Court and other levers of power. She leads True North Research and co-hosts Legal AF and has served as a senior advisor in all three branches of the federal government, as Deputy Assistant Attorney General in the Justice Department, as Chief Counsel for nominations on the Senate Judiciary Committee, and as a Deputy Chief of the Article III Judges Division for the U.S. Courts. She's the author of the new book, Without Precedent, How Chief Justice John Roberts and His Accomplices Rewrote the Constitution and Dismantled Our Rights. Then we'll look into the fate of ICE deportees sent to third countries they have no ties to now that the Supreme Court has upheld this cruel program headed by the Trump administration's co-president, Stephen Miller. Joining us is Isabella Mosselmans, the director of the Global Strategic Litigation Council for Refugee Rights at the Zolberg Institute on Migration and Mobility at the New School in New York. Then finally, with the U.S. leaving Iraq after 23 years, creating a strategic vacuum that Iran is likely to fill, we will discuss the fate of the Kurds in northern Iraq. Joining us is Dan Grazier, a defense analyst whose work focuses on military doctrine, organization, and technology. He is a former Marine Corps captain who served tours of duty in Iraq and Afghanistan, and he has an article at Responsible Statecraft, Good Night, Baghdad, U.S. Troops Leave Iraq After 23 Years. And joining us now is Lisa Graves, one of the nation's foremost experts on the right-wing influence on the U.S. Supreme Court and other levers of power. She leads True North Research and co-hosts Legal AF and has served as a senior advisor in all three branches of the federal government, a deputy assistant attorney general in the Justice Department, a chief counsel for nominations on the Senate Judiciary Committee, and as a deputy chief of the Article III Judges Division for the U.S. Courts. And she's the author of the new book, Without Precedent, How Chief Justice John Roberts and His Accomplices Rewrote the Constitution and Dismantled Our Rights. Welcome to Background Briefing, Lisa Graves.
1: Ian, it's great to be back on with you.
0: Well, thanks for joining us, Lisa. And I wanted to talk to you about how much the Supreme Court Chief Justice John Roberts' successful crusade to increase executive power via his push for a unitary executive, now in the hands of the criminal Donald Trump, is weakening the judicial branch as Trump ignores rulings from U.S. district judges. But since you were the chief counsel on the Senate Judiciary Committee, I wanted to ask you about yesterday's hearing before the Senate Judiciary Committee, chaired by the 94-year-old vegetable Chuck Grassley, at which all of the senators attacked Jack Smith and never, ever addressed anything that he was saying about the cases that he developed against Trump, who was guilty both in the insurrection case and in the documents case at Mar-a-Lago, where he had overwhelming evidence, but it never went to trial. They didn't want to talk about that. They attacked the messenger, and the most ridiculous attack of all came from Senator Eric Schmidt, Republican of Missouri, who thought he had caught Jack Smith in a perjury trap, but made an utter fool of himself. What did you make of it?
1: Well, it was a disgraceful day for the United States Senate Judiciary Committee, helmed by Senator Grassley, who, you know, helped orchestrate this ridiculous fiasco and allowing this hearing to go forward with these, you know, obviously incorrect and false charges of perjury. You know, senators and members of the House under the U.S. Constitution have immunity under the speech and debate clause for the things they say on the floor of Congress and, in essence, the things they say in committee. So basically, Senator Schmidt was able to defame Jack Smith without consequence in terms of, you know, being sued for just this, what would certainly fail the libel standard of reckless disregard for the truth, failure to actually investigate what happened when Schmidt accused Smith of lying when he said that he did not go to an Atlanta Hawks game, claimed that that Smith should reconsider his statements because he was about to commit perjury, when in fact Smith had never gone to an Atlanta Hawks game at that time and was actually at a Hawkeyes game, an Iowa Hawkeyes game, as has been widely reported, and just the sheer recklessness and malice and disregard for truth shown by Schmidt, shown by Senator Kennedy of Louisiana, shown by the other members of that of the Republican side of that committee, was just grotesque. And I will say, it was stunning to hear the language used by Schmidt to call Jack Smith, someone who has served our country honorably, has served at the Justice Department, has so ably put together the case of all the evidence that genuinely shows Donald Trump's criminal activity around the insurrection and in the documents case in Florida, to smear him. But one of the things that Schmidt did was call Jack Smith a quote dirtbag. And then even after it was totally 100% apparent that Schmidt was wrong about the facts, that he was just a fool and an idiot for conflating the Iowa Hawkeyes women's team with the Atlanta Hawks, and then trying to compose this absurd conspiracy theory. The reality is that Schmidt left the Senate hearing claiming that Jack Smith was still a dirtbag. Like, I mean, no apology, no retraction. And then Schmidt went on the right-wing talk show circuit to basically take a victory lap for these smears of Jack Smith. Meanwhile, the senators on the Democratic side stood up for, truth and facts and justice, Senator Klobuchar and Booker and Schiff and Hirano and others. And I thought Booker's comments were just the most powerful in terms of just how degraded the U.S. Senate Judiciary Committee is, the committee that I used to serve, and how this committee has been so damaged by the leadership of Chuck Grassley and by the total disregard for the facts and the law by these Republican members, Ted Cruz and the others as well.
0: Well, it seems, though, that there's a broader problem with the MAGA Republican senators, because it's not just Eric Schmidt, but your Senator Ron Johnson is
1: Oh,
0: complete idiot who's only
1: wait,
0: smart.
1: don't call him my senator, even
0: Well, he
1: though
0: is,
1: I'm
0: and the only smart thing he ever did was marry a rich woman. Then
1: sure
0: you've got Tommy
1: he does.
0: Tuberville, who's as dumb as a
1: Yes.
0: box of rocks. Then you've got the moral midget Bernie Moreno, whose daughter was beaten up by her congressman husband, and he didn't do anything about it until he was forced to. And his own daughter, not only was his daughter beaten up, but his 2-year-old granddaughter had a collarbone broken. Then you have Mike Lee, who just blocked a resolution to protect the Kennedy Center from being torn down by Trump. And then you have Roger Marshall, who just jailed one of his patients who couldn't pay for a $100 doctor's bill. And then you have Cynthia Lummis, who just blocked a resolution to stop Trump from airing taxpayer-funded TV ads. So that's just a few of this gallery of goons that represent the MAGA Republicans today. I think that's the deeper problem.
1: Yeah, I mean, it is a live parade of horribles. That's certainly my personal view of just the way that these senators have behaved, how they have tried to cover things up for Trump, the treatment, how they've treated some of their constituents. It is genuinely shocking to see the devolution of the Senate with these senators. I just have I. As bad as it was when I was the chief counsel for nominations for the Senate Judiciary Committee, where we were, contending with, an array of ridiculous and outrageous attacks by Senator Hatch or Senator Lindsey Graham, and others. It's not that they had standards, but this is just even exponentially worse. And it was terrible back then. Back then, the Republicans came to the floor of the Senate with buttons that said 100%, because they were claiming that George W. Bush was entitled to 100% of his judicial nominees being confirmed, and that anything less than 100% was a failure or a constitutional violation. So there was definitely these seeds of extremism were part of this party and have been part of it for a long time, but now we're seeing it in this really aggressive, just grotesque way. And they act as though they can do these things with impunity, that they will not pay any consequences politically, that they will not pay any consequences legally. And meanwhile, all the while, they are ignoring the real crises that the American people are facing due to Trump's outrageous and ridiculous and stupid policies, but also just the reckless disregard for our rights and for our, international agreements. And so it is your litany, that description, that list is really astonishing. And that's just a dozen of the members that you're less, slightly less than a dozen. And there's more stories on each of them and on the others that there's no time to even go into. But it is the case that in so many ways, so many of these members and people who want to join the Senate, like Ken Paxton, are mini Trumps or are cut from the same cloth, with this total disregard for the law and for truth and facts.
0: Well, this is the Trump era, and Trump himself, of course, is a whore and hireling of the big oil and corporations, and particularly the tech bros, who he just hosted yesterday for an AI summit at which they stood behind him while he spoke complete nonsense. So that is what's happening here. These people are chosen by the oligarchs and the plutocrats and the big oil and other powerful lobbies to be stupid and to be loyal, right? They don't want smart people.
1: Well, I mean, the fiasco, the idea of what just happened on the AI issue with Trump basically saying, yeah, let's just trust the industry to do this, with them all basically cheering behind him or standing behind him. It's just spectacle, and it comes at a time when Americans have serious and legitimate concerns about the lack of guardrails on AI, and some of the AI company leaders who were not there have serious concerns about the lack of guardrails and the necessity of guardrails. And so we just have recklessness upon recklessness and people being enriched by these reckless policies. And as you point out, it's very Orwellian. The way history has been erased. I know that Harry Lipman, wrote a piece about this within the last day or so about what's happening in other parts in the judicial world in this regard, how we see history being rewritten and disregarded because it's not of interest. The truth and facts are not of interest to people who have been so captive and so rewarded in a way by this MAGA culture that Trump has really helped bring on. And that really is the case for these members, these senators who are not serving the interests of the American people, but are serving the interests of the super wealthy and are serving Trump, are just loyal to Trump over and over, despite all the chaos and destruction and lawlessness that he has engaged in.
0: So let's talk about how much the Supreme Court Chief Justice John Roberts, his successful crusade to increase executive power via his push for a unitary executive, is now, of course, in the hands of the criminal Donald Trump, who's been given immunity by Roberts. And how much is, do you think, Lisa, this is weakening the judicial branch across the board, particularly as Trump ignores rulings from U.S. district judges like the judge that Harry Lipman wrote about, Boasberg in Washington, D.C., who still hasn't gotten justice or any response from them over his initial efforts to block Trump and Stephen Miller from sending a bunch of Venezuelans to that hideous prison, CECOT, in El Salvador?
1: Yeah, I mean, J what John Roberts has done to the United States through the Supreme Court, through orchestrating and concocting criminal immunity for Donald Trump, both in the past and basically now and prospectively for his so-called official acts, it is the singularly most destructive act that a Supreme Court justice has ever engaged in, because it has unmoored America from the checks and balances that have been vital to protecting liberty. And the liberty that our Constitution protects is for persons, people who are citizens and people who are not citizens. due process applies to persons. And that order by Judge Boasberg that came in March of 2025 was an order about this determination by Trump and, at the advice of his minions like Stephen Miller and others to remove people who were of Venezuelan descent and force them into this hellhole in El Salvador. And the judge had ordered that that process not go forward, and that if a plane was in the air, that it be returned, that these individuals had been denied due process, that this was not a lawful exercise. And as Harry points out in his recent column, it was met with an emoji by Trump basically saying, oopsie. And the whistleblower that came forward later saying that the Justice Department's top leadership, which included Todd Blanche and also Emile Bovet, who both of whom were partners in a law firm that until right before January 20th was the criminal defense law firm for Donald Trump, those guys, they were determined to move forward with whatever Trump wanted. And according to the whistleblower, Bovet said that the courts were going to have to be told to F off, that they weren't going to follow them. And Bovet was rewarded with a judgeship on the Third Circuit that these Republicans, like Senator Grassley and the other cast of characters on the Senate Judiciary Committee, approved, despite the fact that he'd shown such disregard for the law. Now, Bove denied that he said it or said he couldn't remember that he said it, but the whistleblower was very clear and the actions were very clear. And then what happened next is that we've seen the intervention by other Trump appointees to the courts, to the lower courts, in particular Naomi Rao, who was put on the DC Circuit by Trump, who had been sort of a handmaid to Charles Koch's agenda, by the way, in her other life before becoming a judge, attack this lower court judge for daring to try to investigate whether to hold the Trump administration in contempt for defying that court order. She attacked the judge. So now you have members of the judiciary attacking other members of the judiciary for daring to follow the law. And we saw that earlier this year when Neil Gorsuch was attacking lower court judges who were following long-standing precedent for daring to do so and not somehow getting the hint that through these radical emergency orders issued by the Roberts Court, issued with the votes of people like Neil Gorsuch, that supposedly these judges were supposed to, somehow intuit that the law that they'd been following was somehow no longer good law because the Supreme Court was willing to just, let Trump do almost anything that he wants. Not everything, but almost anything. And so you have the judiciary, in essence, turning on itself in defiance of the longstanding practices. And this practice has been, this activity by the Roberts Court continues to this day, to this week, when the Roberts Court issues decision after decision overturning lower court restraining orders, temporarily blocking Trump to allow him to proceed with all manner of activity, including the ballroom fiasco, and more things that are of much more consequence as well, including deporting people to third countries that they've never been in, countries that the State Department of the United States itself says Americans should not travel to.
0: So, Lisa, though, am I correct in saying that Chief Justice John Roberts, because of his crusade to empower the executive branch through his uni-executive theory, and particularly giving immunity to the criminal Donald Trump, has that weakened the judiciary across the board? Because it seems as though the Trump administration, basically, they ignore rulings from district judges. And you just mentioned so does Gorsuch. So
1: Well,
0: he's more or less saying, that we don't even have the district judges don't have any power anymore. You have to wait for the appeals court or the Supreme Court.
1: I think what's happened is that John Roberts has made a trade to expand judicial supremacy for the Supreme Court, that the Supreme Court is exerting extraordinary powers and interventions, weakening the rest of the judiciary. And that's deeply destructive of the checks and balances that are necessary for freedom to prevail.
0: But in terms of the separation of powers, Can you say that the executive branch has gotten stronger, particularly in the time of a criminal at the head of it, whereas the judicial branch has gotten weaker?
1: Yes. Yes. And in the near term.
0: And by the way, the legislative branch has been captured by Trump.
1: Yeah. But the fact is that John Roberts has aggrandized the power of a president who has been convicted of criminal president who was also charged with other crimes that he should have been tried for. And John Roberts has used the Supreme Court's powers to aggrandize his own power as the decider, in essence, as the king maker of Trump. And the person who decides whether Trump can do almost everything he wants, but maybe a few things he can't, like the tariffs, because the Constitution forbids it. And he decided to honor that one provision while disregarding the others. But overall, John Roberts has weakened the federal judiciary while he has increased the power of a criminal president. That's exactly right, Ian.
0: Well, Lisa Graves, I thank you very much for joining us here today.
1: Thank you so much for having me.
0: And again, I've been speaking with Lisa Graves, who's one of the nation's foremost experts on the right-wing influence on the Supreme Court and other levers of power. She leads True North Research and co-hosts Legal AF and has served as a senior advisor in all three branches of the federal government, as Deputy Assistant Attorney General in the Justice Department, as Chief Counsel for Nominations on the Senate Judiciary Committee, and as a Deputy Chief of the Article III Judges Division for the U.S. Courts. And she's the author of the new book, Without Precedent, How Chief Justice John Roberts and His Accomplices Rewrote the Constitution and Dismantled Our Rights. We're going to take a brief station break and back look into the fate of ICE deportees sent to third countries they have no ties to now that the Supreme Court has upheld this cruel program headed by the Trump administration's co-president, Stephen Miller. Here come the

0: Welcome back. I'm Ian Masters, and this is Background Briefing, available 24/7 at backgroundbriefing.org. And joining us now is Isabella Mosselmans, who is the director of the Global Strategic Litigation Council for Refugee Rights at the Zolberg Institute on Migration and Mobility at the New School in New York. Welcome to Background Briefing, Isabella Mosselmans.
1: Thank you, Ian.
0: Well, thanks for joining us. And now that the Supreme Court has allowed this rapid third country deportations for now, and they were held up by a U.S. District Judge, Brian Murphy, who had ruled, no, this is not fine and it's not legal, and that by removing immigrants to places where, quote, their life or freedom would be threatened, the government must also give notice to a chance to appeal a third country removal to an immigrant facing such action. And then the First Court of Appeals, the First District Court of Appeals, also upheld Judge Murphy's decision on September the 18th. But then the Trump administration just went straight to the Supreme Court, and the Supreme Court just ruled. And they'll say they'll hear the case in December. So what do you make of that?
1: Well, it's a really devastating decision from the Supreme Court, and it will put many, many people at risk. And it means that these awful and horrific third country deportations can continue to happen.
0: And they started early on, did they not? And Judge Boasberg tried to stop them when they sent a bunch of Venezuelans to CECOT, that hideous prison in El Salvador.
1: Yeah, and we represented actually a number of the Venezuelans who were removed to CECOT before the Inter-American Commission, and they were detained in absolutely horrific conditions. What is really shocking about the way in which these third country deportations are happening in African countries now is they are many, many individuals, so many clients that we've been working with, are being removed to third countries despite having protection. So despite having something called withholding or deferral of removal under the Convention Against Torture or the Immigration and Nationality Act. And that means that an immigration judge has ordered that they should not be removed to their home country. And so the Trump administration is kind of trying to circumvent that by sending them to a third country. But what is really worrying is that, as we've seen in many countries that we're working with and the clients that we're working with, they're subject to horrific conditions in those countries. And they are often subject to something called chain refoulement, where they're sent back to the home country where they had been ordered not to be sent back to originally by an immigration judge, and where they are at extreme risk of persecution and harm.
0: But some of the countries, like Equatorial Guinea, is a dictatorship. It's an oil-rich dictatorship where big oil turns a blind eye to the massive human rights abuses and the enormous theft by the dictator and his family. So I can't imagine that the prisons in those places are anything but hellholes.
1: They're absolute hellholes, and we're representing a number of clients, 19 before the African Commission on Human Rights, who are in Equatorial Guinea, and they've been subject to the most horrific conditions.

0: malaria, and they are consistently denied medical attention and medications. They are regularly not given enough food, for example. One of our clients had his food withheld the other day. And yeah, it's just really, really horrific, the conditions in Equatorial Guinea, and I'm sure many of these other countries that people are being removed to.
1: So this is a project overseen by Stephen Miller, who many have argued is in many ways the co-president, because Donald Trump spends most of his day watching television and thinking about building a ballroom and all the stuff that interests him, and apparently governance, both domestically and internationally, is not of little interest to the president. So enormous power has been ceded to Stephen Miller. So what's the arrangement that they've made, that ICE and DHS has made with these governments in somewhat obscure African countries, as well as Equatorial Guinea that we've been talking about? How does this work? Because they just basically bribe the local officials to take them, but it's not certain of how long these contracts, or whether do they make contracts? How does it work?
0: Yeah, so there's varying agreements, some of which are public, some of which aren't. I'm sure you're aware, but the Senate Foreign Relations Committee issued a report in February 2026 establishing that tracking the funds being sent to these countries was very difficult because the money goes straight to the foreign government. And recently, a former State Department official who resigned over the policy told the Washington Post that the administration wanted money moving fast with no conditions attached. So yeah, what you have is a huge, sums of money, like in the case of Equatorial Guinea, $7 million going to a government who's known for its human rights abuses against its own population to detain refugees in horrific conditions, and in many cases send them back to their home countries where they're at harm and where they have a U.S. court order saying they should not be sent back to their home countries. And actually, in the case of the Equatorial Guinea, we also have an order from the African Commission, the regional court there, saying they should not be sent back to their home countries as well.
1: So are these detentions indefinite? In other words, how much is the US taxpayer on the hook to continually pay off these African countries, and most of whom have crooked dictators and kleptocrats?
0: Yeah, absolutely. It's a horrific, I mean, many of our clients seem to be in indefinite detention with no knowledge of when they will be returned to safety, if ever. The government seem to be set on refouling them back to their home countries, as I've said, or just keeping them indefinitely in these horrific conditions. It's a huge, horrifying use of taxpayer money. There hasn't been adequate, as the Senate Foreign Relations Committee demonstrated, there hasn't been adequate oversight and isn't adequate oversight of where this money is going or what it is being used for, and how long these agreements that are popping up everywhere are going to continue, and how much more taxpayers' money is going to be used towards horrific human rights abuses.
1: So some of these deportees from Guatemala, right, and other Spanish-speaking countries, so does anybody know how to communicate with them? And I don't imagine they know the local languages. And apparently a lot of them are tortured and beaten up on arrival. And you mentioned that some have contracted malaria. Mm-hmm. Has there been any deaths? Or if there hasn't been any deaths, I should imagine that it's fairly inevitable that some of these unfortunate deportees may well die.
0: Absolutely. I think the conditions are really, really horrific. The lack of medical attention to many of these people who have extreme medical needs is also very, very worrying. It's also very possible that the number of people who, for example, in the case of Ghana, are being immediately refouled to their home countries where they're at risk of torture and persecution by the government and have lost contact with, it's possible that they have been killed by their persecuting governments. It's really, really horrific. The conditions are awful, and there is definitely a risk of, there is evidence of extreme harm, and definitely a risk of death in many of these cases.
1: So what do you expect then, Isabella, when

0: Supreme Court takes up this case that they're going to hear in December. So unfortunately, the cruelty stands. They've ruled against the district judge, Brian Murphy, and against the First District Court of Appeals, taken it straight to the Supreme Court. The Supreme Court has basically upheld this cruel program, but they're going to hear the case in December. What do you expect to happen, will happen in December?
1: Yeah, I mean, so the judgment yesterday was not unanimous. So Sotomayor,
0: well, it was the three liberal judges.
1: Yeah,
0: right?
1: Kagan and Jackson dissented. There obviously wasn't any reasoning with this judgment, but I mean, you can imagine that unfortunately, we hope not. But what you'd put your money on is a 6-3 ruling, allowing this horrific and unlawful policy to continue with a very right-wing Supreme Court bench that we have currently.
0: So then, is there anything that can be done in terms of a moral awakening here to somehow stir the conscience of the country? Because it, as far as I can tell, the majority of American people are not happy with the behavior of ICE domestically. They don't like having American citizens shot down in the streets of the United States. I mean, isn't there, just in terms of what's happening with the deportations underway, the methodology is all about cruelty, as far as I can tell, because what they do is they round up people and they send them into these private full prison detention centers run by Core Civic and Geo Group, which often have financial ties to both Trump and Homan and these other characters. But what they do once they warehouse these people is they deliberately make life so miserable with terrible food and undrinkable water, and they basically say to the inmates, you know, if you just sign this piece of paper and self-deport yourself, your agony will be over. And anybody who knows that they've been unjustly imprisoned can refuse to sign, but they have to endure these terrible conditions indefinitely. Meanwhile, these companies are making money out of every head of a person that's detained on a daily basis. And they're making profit, marking up the cost of the terrible food that they're giving the prisoners.
1: Yeah, absolutely, Ian. So I think we should definitely, I think your question initially was about how to appeal to the American public. I think it's very important that we appeal to the American public. I think the American public does not agree with the horrific policies that we're seeing under, and totally inhumane policies that we're seeing under the Trump 2.0 administration. And I hope that we can, by sharing stories of our clients and people in ICE detention in these awful and unlawful, completely unlawful conditions, and then these absolutely inhumane third country deportation policy that we see, the American public will wake up and continue to resist the current administration's policies and show them that it's not popular to implement them. And hopefully we'll see some results in the midterm elections coming up, and the American public giving a clear indication to the administration that it is not popular to implement policies that are totally inhumane and unlawful, and really, really harmful to many, many people, not just the refugees that we see impacted by these policies, but also their family members. Many of our clients have been ripped from their US family members, including young children and spouses in the US too. And the family separation caused by these agreements is also something that I think hasn't yet been publicized enough and needs to be shared with the American public, as well as you mentioned, the absolutely horrific conditions that people are held on in ICE before they might be subject to such policies. We've had absolutely horrible accounts from clients about the way in which ICE has treated them in detention, including ICE officers telling people that they should commit suicide, and really, really just horrible, horrible accounts.
0: So am I right then, Isabel, in suggesting that cruelty is the policy?
1: Absolutely, cruelty is clearly the policy. I mean, the way in which they're selecting people to send to third countries under these agreements seems completely random and totally cruel. And they're selecting people who have very, as I said, have orders saying they should not be sent back to their home countries. And they're removing them in full knowledge that they will be sent back to their home countries. And I think the Trump administration kind of wants to show the cruelty of its policies, and is trying to not trying to hide the cruelty of its policies in any way. And I hope the American public rejects its cruelty.
0: Well, my understanding is that under the new leadership of Mark Wayne Mullen, they've changed their stripes a little bit, but not their real activities, and that there's even more deportations taking place than there was before. Mark Wayne Mullen does not seem to be receptive to any pressure, particularly after a number of victims have been shot, not just the two American citizens in Minneapolis, but also in Maine and in, I think, in New Orleans and now in Texas. And I'm just wondering whether there's any sense that there's been any reform, so to speak. It doesn't seem like it's happening. And in fact, if anything, they have become much more efficient in rounding up people.
1: Yeah, absolutely, because they're kind of attempting to remove all the guardrails that existed to prevent people from being sent back to harm. So yeah, they're becoming more efficient and more cruel at it, definitely. I mean, I don't have any faith in Malin becoming a humane person that implements humane policies, but I do have faith that the November elections will show the government that these policies aren't popular, and hopefully persuade other officials that Mullen's policies aren't going to win Trump votes. And if that doesn't happen, I hope that when the next administration is in power, these people are held accountable for their crimes that they're committing against many, many, many refugees and people that we represent.
0: Well, it's very frustrating for the average citizen who opposes what they're doing because their tax dollars are being used, and the big, bad, beautiful bill that was passed, it's given enormous amounts of money. I think there's something like $100 billion that DHS has not spent yet, and they're just spending money on all kinds of stuff, like even I've read about, robot dogs that we could round up people. Gloves that give electric shocks to people that they grab. Interestingly, here out in California, the state government has passed some laws restricting the use of those gloves and other activities by ICE. So, Isabella, I don't want to end on such a depressing note to make our audience feel that their own government meting out such disgusting cruelty in their name. Somehow can't be stopped. So, are there any words of encouragement here at the end, maybe to motivate our listeners to do something?
1: Yeah, absolutely. So I think people should keep resisting, keep organizing, keep supporting local migrants and protecting them from ICE in their communities. There's lots of amazing community organizing going on around different ICE detention centers, and also just on the ground where ICE is approaching schools and hospitals and other places. I think it's really important to continue to tell the stories of individuals harmed by these agreements. One positive thing is we work with a huge network of lawyers in the receiving countries, who are working around the clock to do as much as they can to protect the individuals harmed by these agreements, to get them medications, to try and get them out of detention, to try and get them adequate food. We run two coalitions, one which is called the African Coalition Against Externalization, so the ACE to their ICE. And there's this brilliant, powerful group of African lawyers working around the continent to support people harmed by these agreements. And I think we need to stay steadfast, and the American population can do a lot in their communities and a lot by speaking out against these agreements and showing their officials and hopefully the next government that comes in that we are not for, the American public is not for these agreements and does not want such harsh, awful immigration policies that are totally unlawful to be implemented. I think 100% campaigning, keep donating to migration organizations, doing the legal work, keep supporting communities, keep advocating and keep speaking out. I believe in the collective humanity of the population and of the world, and I think we can keep resisting against the horrors that we see happening.
0: Well, Isabella Musselmans, I thank you so much for joining us here today.
1: Thank you.
0: And again, I've been speaking with Isabella Musselmans, who's the director of the Global Strategic Litigation Council for Refugee Rights at the Zolberg Institute on Migration and Mobility at the New School in New York. We're going to take a brief station break and back, look into the consequences of the U.S. leaving Iraq after 23 years, creating a strategic vacuum that Iran is likely to fill.

0: Welcome back. I'm Ian Masters, and this is Background Briefing, available 24/7 at backgroundbriefing.org. Joining us now, Dan Grazier, a defense analyst whose work focuses on military doctrine, organization, and technology. He's a former Marine Corps captain who served tours of duty in Iraq and Afghanistan and has an article at Responsible Statecraft, Good Night Baghdad, U.S. Troops Leave Iraq After 23 Years. Welcome to Background Briefing, Dan Grazier.
1: Well, hey, thank you for having me, Ian.
0: Well, thanks for joining us, Dan. And obviously, I want to talk to you about the extent to which the U.S. is leaving behind a strategic vacuum that Iran is likely to fill, and interested in talking to you about the fate of the Kurds, who are getting squeezed on one side by Iran and on the other by Turkey. But today, Secretary of Defense, or War, as he likes to call himself, is speaking again at Quantico, as he did last time, before hauling all the generals and admirals in from around the world to listen to him on strut around on stage and talk about wokeness. This time around, apparently, there's an expectation he's just going to fire just wholesale a whole bunch of generals and admirals, essentially cutting 20% of the top ranks of the military. What are you hearing?
1: Well, you know, I've learned from long experience of dealing with Donald Trump's administrations to not make too many predictions about what they might do. The Trump administration now is essentially capable of anything. So, you know, it wouldn't surprise me one bit if Secretary Hegseth ends up firing a whole bunch of generals this time. Quite frankly, I was surprised he didn't do it the last time when he had them all there gathered up in Little Hall. And so I guess I'm in the same boat as everybody else. We're just going to have to wait and see what he does do.
0: But Emma Ashford's got an article at Foreign Policy that makes the point, the title of the article is Everyone Got Pete Hegseth Wrong. And she's arguing that the Secretary of Defense is now the most influential senior official in the Trump administration. And of course, he's been dismissed as a complete incompetent and a reform drunk, although we're not entirely sure about how he has given up the bottle. But nevertheless, there's been nothing but a stream of criticisms of how disastrous he's been. Yet, according to Emma Ashford, he's the most influential guy in the administration. So the thought that Trump might throw him under the bus because of the Iran war disaster, that doesn't look like it's happening.
1: Well, I certainly respect Emma's analysis. She's essentially peerless. You know, her words should be taken very seriously. I agree that Secretary Hegseth has surprised me as carrying more influence than I expected him to have at the beginning of the administration. You know, really, none of us should be too terribly surprised by what he's done as a Secretary of Defense, because he's essentially carrying out the program that he laid out in his last book about the U.S. military. And so I don't expect Donald Trump to fire the Secretary of Defense or to split with the Secretary of Defense, you know, while a military campaign is ongoing. That would be a pretty extreme step. But, you know, the simple fact that this war is carrying on as long as it has, you know, almost 7 months now, more than 7 months now, actually, when everybody expected that it was going to last just a couple of days or maybe even like a week or two. The fact that this has drug on as long as it has does lead me to believe that there's some, you know, there were certainly some miscalculations at the top. I think that Secretary Hegseth and the people around him might have gained a little bit too much confidence after pulling off the Venezuela raid the way they did. That's why at the time I wrote a column saying, hey, that was a well-executed raid against Maduro, but the military still got lucky in the course of that. That mission could have gone sideways very quickly. And so I caution against gaining too much confidence from that. But alas, I don't think Secretary Hegseth or anybody close to Donald Trump was reading my work back then in January.
0: So, Dan, let's talk about your article, Responsible Statecraft, Good Night Baghdad, U.S. Troops Leave Iraq After 23 Years. And you walked down the ramp of the C-17 in April of 2007 in Iraq. And you also have a son serving in the military today. And you say that I believed at the time that we were fighting terrorists and helping create a free Iraq. Two decades later, I have no idea why we were fighting there. I think, though, in many ways, looking back at the neocons and all of that war fever and the extent to which shock and awe was, you know, shown on television, it seems to me that the failures were primarily political, and the political decisions that were made. The most stupid decision that was made early on was to fire the entire Iraqi army. And instead of having an army and a police force that could maintain law and order in a country that had been run by a dictator, you ended up with hundreds of thousands of armed and angry, unemployed Iraqis. I mean, how dumb was that?
1: Well, it was very dumb. And hopefully any future policymaker is going to look back on that and understand why that was so problematic, because you're exactly right. When that decision was made by Ambassador Bremer, that unleashed hundreds of thousands of young, very disaffected Iraqi men. And it also left a whole lot of unsecured weaponry around the country. And it was those weapons that were then used against us during the insurgency in many cases. The point of my column was really to make sure that everybody knows that it's very easy to get ourselves into these situations, but it's extremely difficult to get out of them. And the moral of the story is that the best way to avoid a messy withdrawal from a conflict is not to begin it in the first place. And if we just, you know, think about Iraq and the saga that country has been for the last 23 years, you have to kind of think about, like, what would that region, what would that part of the world look like today if the United States had not invaded in March of 2003? You know, that's the thing that I know I wrestle with, and a lot of my friends who are also like veterans of Iraq wrestle with today, is, you know, look back and wonder, like, what did we accomplish? Did we accomplish anything over there? Because I can't see it. At the time, yes, I was really bought into the mission. But today, I don't have that same sense of certainty. I see, looking back on my own life, I was 29 years old that year. And I look back, like, there's much better ways that I could have spent that summer than what I did. And that's a terrible way to look back on your own life.
0: Well, but you have a life, though, Dan. 5,000 Americans didn't survive that war. And I think the cost, according to the Brown University studies, is something like $8 to $9 trillion, not to mention the enormous loss of life, particularly on the Iraqi side. What's the situation now, though? I mentioned in the beginning the likelihood of the strategic vacuum that's being created will be filled by Iran. And I'm curious to get your take on what do you think will the fate of the Kurds be? Because they're getting squeezed on one side by Iran and on the other side by Turkey.
1: You know, that is a very tricky part of the world. I look on it through the lens of a historian. And I know that that part of the world, you know, that was the Arab part of the Ottoman Empire, as the supposed victors of World War I, when they met in Paris to settle the end of World War I, it was a bunch of people that were ill-informed about that part of the world that just started drawing random lines on a map and assigning rulers based on wartime favors that had been accrued. You know, so none of us should be really terribly surprised that part of the world is a mess, because the borders don't really make a lot of sense. And all of human history, at least for the last 100 plus years, would have been very different had the victors in Paris listened to T.E. Lawrence, because he knew exactly how to carve up the Arab world in a way that made sense based on tribal history and the cultural aspects of that part of the world. Now, with the Americans out of, you know, of Iraq, you know, we'll see what happens when the Iran war ends and there's some breathing space. But, you know, culturally, the majority of Iraq is Shiite Muslims that are more aligned with Iran than their Sunni neighbors, you know, that make up the minority of the population in Iraq. The reason Saddam ruled the way that he did was he had to keep these two different peoples together. And when we deposed him, you know, we created this vacuum that was almost ripe for the Iranian regime to come in and interfere. And as far as the Kurds go, the fact that they're split up, you know, the way they are between, you know, mainly Turkey and Iraq, means that they're you know, they're a divided people that have to, you know, answer to two different masters. And again, if, you know, without a foreign power like the United States trying to, you know, trying to keep the peace there, you know, it remains to be seen. This is why it's very problematic for outsiders to, you know, to draw international borders in parts of the world in which they have very little experience.
0: Well, it does seem as if you're looking back at the neocons. We mentioned the boneheaded a decision to disband in the army. The other thing that I find extraordinary looking back on, you know, 23 years later, is the guy that they thought would be the sort of Nelson Mandela of the new Iraq, Chalabi, he turned out to be working for the Iranians. You know, so we don't seem to really have much of a handle, not just on Iraq, but on Iran. I mean, had we known something more about Iran, I don't think, well, who knows with the Trump and Hegseth administration, but the idea that nobody in our government thought that once you attack Iran, the first thing they would do was take the Straits of Hormuz, that seems to be so obvious. But what is the explanation, Dan, other than hubris and ignorance?
1: Well, I think hubris and unfortunately ignorance definitely play in a part. I also worry that we don't have enough of the right kind of intelligence assets. I think, like, far too often, I see a move towards more intelligence from a distance. A bunch of analysts in offices around Washington that are reading, like, foreign press stories and, you know, trying to glean information from a distance like that, rather than having, you know, having the right kind of people on the ground, you know, who understand, you know, the cultural nuances, you know, really the only kind of information that you can get on the ground in well-placed sources. I don't think we have enough assets like that. And I think that, you know, even the assets that we do have, I don't know that they're listened to properly. And I thought that for, you know, for a long time. And I can give you a really good example. And this is, and this kind of plays a part, I think, in the future, because I see these kind of problems, you know, again, all the way back after September 11th, when, you know, a lot of us of the right age will remember President George W. Bush standing in the Oval Office talking about Osama bin Laden on a wanted poster, you know, wanted dead or alive. And President Bush gave an ultimatum to the Taliban, you know, give up Osama bin Laden or else. Well, you can't issue that kind of an ultimatum to the Taliban. You know, they're the leaders of you know, the Pashtun culture. And, you know, Osama bin Laden had played into that by requesting Nanawate sanctuary. It's part of Pashtun Wali. And so the Taliban were honor bound to provide sanctuary to Osama bin Laden. And so when the United States made an ultimatum of give up Osama bin Laden or else publicly, then the Taliban had to protect Osama bin Laden. Otherwise, they would have lost their legitimacy among the Pashtun people. You know, that's the kind of cultural information that a probably very junior person at the State Department knew very well. And for whatever reason, that, you know, that kind of advice did not make it all the way up to the presidential level. And so the administration needs to do a much better job. The whole government needs to do a much better job of making sure the right people are consulted about these kind of things. Because I think there's just this mistake at the top levels of the government to think that everyone's going to respond like an American would, you know, just based on, you know, matters of, like, fact, logic, and reason. Well, you know, that doesn't always work. There are different people, there are different cultures, different outlooks, different ambitions. And we need to make sure that all of our decisions are filtered, you know, when it regards another people or culture, are filtered through their lens to make sure that we're not creating some kind of cultural faux pas that might end up backfiring in our face.
0: Well, Dan Grazier, I thank you very much for joining us here today.
1: Well, thank you very much, Ian, for having me.
0: And again, I've been speaking with Dan Grazier, who's a defense analyst whose work focuses on military doctrine, organization, and technology. He's a former Marine Corps captain who served tours of duty in Iraq and Afghanistan, and he has an article at Responsible Statecraft, Good Night Baghdad, U.S. Troops Leave Iraq After 23 Years. And this has been Background Briefing. I'm Ian Masters. I'd like to thank producers Graham Fitzgibbon, Anna Leia, Evan Susswood, and Ash Price. And if you've missed any of today's programs and would like to explore our vast archives, you can find us at backgroundbriefing.org. where we include extended interviews searchable by topic, and have made it easy for you to sign up for daily email updates and provide links to resources, articles, and books discussed on the program. 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And I'll be back again tomorrow with another background briefing. Bye for now.
2: Now, Cultural Energy's three-day weather outlook. A five-day break from the rain. For Taos in northern New Mexico, today 36 to 61, mostly to partly cloudy with bits of late sun. Friday 40 to 68, mainly sunny. Saturday 44 to 74, mainly sunny. For Alamos and the San Luis Valley, today 34 to 61, partly cloudy with bits of late sun. Friday 36 to 68, partly cloudy early, then mainly sunny. Saturday 39 to 74, partly cloudy early, then sunny.
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5: Welcome, friends, to another edition of Economic Update, a weekly program devoted to the economic dimensions of our lives and those of our children. I'm your host, Richard Wolff. I want to begin today's program with some updates that I think will be of general interest. I begin by wanting to tell you about something you might have missed: the results of a German election back on the 6th of September in the province, the states, it's equivalent in Germany to the states in our country. And the state in question is Saxony-Anhalt, part of what used to be the German Democratic Republic, and they had an election. The first thing is that the 6th of September, if you check your calendar, is a Sunday. Europeans have elections on Sunday. And if you want to know why, it's because they don't want there to be an interference between your work obligations, your job, and your participation in the process of voting. So instead of doing it on a Tuesday, as some countries do, in Europe they do it on a Sunday. And that's why elections happen then. The second thing to notice right away is that there were, by my count, 7 major political parties contesting for office. Germany is typical of European economies and cultures. They believe in, would you imagine, freedom of choice. You ought to have a lot of choice, not just for what kind of toothpaste you pick up at the drugstore, but for what kind of politician you give power to in your community. But what got all the attention, although it shouldn't have, what got all the attention was the fact that one party loomed over the other six in terms of the size of its vote. And that was a party called the Alternative for Germany, or in German, Alternative für Deutschland. It got 44% of the vote, all by itself. All the other parties got much, much, much less. The two major parties that have governed Germany for most of the last 30 or 40 years were the Christian Democratic Union, CDU, on the one hand, and the Socialist or Social Democratic Party on the other, roughly equivalent to the Republican and Democratic parties here. So what the vote showed was that this glorious middle that had governed Germany, well, the people of this province, and the polls show it's happening all over Germany, have had enough. They don't want any more Republicans and Democrats or the German equivalent. So I did a little arithmetic. That's what I've been taught to do. And I added to the 44% that the Alternative for Germany got, there are two left-wing parties, maybe three if you want to count, but at least two that are very straightforward, being anti-capitalist in many ways and so on. One is called the Die Linke, the left party, and the other one is named after the woman who left the left party, Sarah Wagenknecht, and set up her own party. And she's very popular in Germany and in this area. Well, if you put together the Die Linke and Sarah Wagenknecht, you're talking about 13% of the vote. To put together with Alternative for Germany, 44 and 13, you're well over 50% of the people voted either for the right wing, Alternative, or the left wing, Die Linke and Sarah Wagenknecht. And that's important because that means a majority of people don't want Germany to support Ukraine in that war anymore. And likewise, they want a reset of the relationship with Russia. And by reset, they mean opening trade, cultural, and other relationships between those two important countries in that part of the world. Well, that didn't get the attention it should have. Instead, we were told about how right-wing the right-wing party is. And it includes all kinds of right-wing elements in Germany who have been waiting for a chance, and they now have that chance, take advantage of the decline of the middle to assert their own position. And all of these parties, and more beyond these, are very suspicious of the United States and of the role of the United States in relationship to Europe. Much is changing in the world. And bringing you up to date on this election is one way of doing what the mass media could, should, but don't do. My second update is about another organization, not German, not even European. It's called the Shanghai Cooperative Organization, and it gets even less attention than the European affairs, even though they're very, very important. The SCO includes 10 countries. I'm now going to list them to you. Russia, China, India, Iran, Uzbekistan, Kazakhstan, Tajikistan, Kyrgyzstan, Belarus, and Pakistan. Detail. This is a majority of the people on this planet are members of this organization. The United States has 4.5% of the people on this planet, just to keep a perspective here. How important is it? Well, the total oil output of these 10 countries is 80% of OPEC. In other words, you're talking about a major force in the global oil business. And perhaps most interesting, in their recent meeting a couple of weeks ago, India changed its position. At the beginning of this year, India's leader, Mr. Modi, went to Israel, spoke to the Israeli parliament, celebrated Israel, announced all kinds of deals with Israel, and so on. Here we are, 8 months later, or 9 months later, and what did Mr. Modi do? He signed the statement at the end of the meeting denouncing the U.S.-Israeli attack on Iran, mourning the death of the Ayatollah, who was killed right at the beginning of this event, as you all know, and rejecting the sanctions of the United States threatening anyone who does trade with Iran with all kinds of bad consequences. India is trying to figure out which way the wind is blowing globally. In February, they blew with the United States, and a few weeks ago, they blew with China and their allies in that part of the world. Which way India goes? It's the largest country on Earth right now. It finally went larger than China. It's a very important country, and that's why it's important to keep up with it. And finally, I wanted to do a little teaching, if you might allow me. The corporation. That's the institution that does most of the business in this country. Oh, I know, most businesses are little. Yeah, but they're little because they don't do much business. If you want to know what does the business of America, it's 2,000 or 3,000 huge corporations, most of whose names you know. But what you may not know is the importance that I want to attach to the following. Many of these corporations now rake in billions of dollars. That makes them enormous. They stand out. They're not your corner grocery store. They are not your corner gas station. In fact, your grocery store and your gas station have now, in all likelihood, been bought out by one of these companies so that they're part of a billion-dollar company. Only they don't make any important decisions locally. That's made at the headquarters of the billionaire company. Now, when the company earns profits, it's important to understand, profits are what they take in as revenue above their costs. Not complicated. Well, who owns that? In the first instance, the board of directors. That's typically in a corporation, 10 to 20 people. They decide what to do with those profits. That's their right. It may be that they have hundreds of thousands of employees. Those people have nothing to say about what is done with the profits. Their job is to help produce the profits, but after that, duct tape over their mouth. Nothing is wanted of them. Those 10 to 20 people, the board of directors, decide what to do with the profits. That's the law. Well, you all have heard of shareholders. People can buy shares of a company. And one of the things the board of directors can do is distribute the profits among the shareholders. They can do that. Are they required to do that? No. Can they decide to distribute nothing to the shareholders? Yes, many large corporations do exactly that right now. They keep it for themselves. They decide, the 10 to 20 people, what to do with billions of dollars. They can decide to expand business here in America, and that will provide jobs. Or they can decide to do that in China, and that will provide jobs over there. It'll be good news in one case here. It'll be good news in one case there. This enormous power, and if you take the 300 or 400 biggest corporations, that's the bulk of it, is in the hands of these tiny groups of people, boards of directors. And there's a lot of overlap among them and among the billionaire corporations. The head of GM is probably the head also on the board of GE, who's also on the board of Apple. And that's how it goes. These corporations have enormous authority and no democratic control over them whatsoever. Whatsoever. When I said before the board could distribute the profits among the shareholders, yes, they can. And some corporations do that. And so let's ask finally this question. Where does that money go? Well, I just told you, it goes to the shareholders. Well, here's a little fact always to keep in mind. Here in the United States, the richest 10% of our people own 80% of the shares. So when you hear the corporation distributes the shares, all that's doing is making an unequal economic system that much more unequal. And that proves no democratic control. Well, we've come to the end of the first half of today's show. Please stay with me. We will be interviewing Francesca Fiorentini, a remarkable commentator on events. I think you'll find our conversation well worth participating in. Thank you. Welcome back, friends, to the second half of today's Economic Update. I am very proud and pleased to bring to our microphones and camera Francesca Fiorentini. She is a journalist, comedian, activist, and political commentator. As host of the Bituation Room podcast, she organizes insightful and irreverent conversations about politics, culture, and current events. She hosted the MSNBC special Red, White, and Who? Exploring American Politics. She previously served as host and head writer of AJ Plus's News Broke, the political satire show. She also formerly hosted National Geographic's Explorer and has been a contributor to the Young Turks TYT network. In a wonderful turn of phrase, she describes herself as, quote, a master of millennial attention spans. So first of all, Francesca, if I may call you that, please call me Rick. Thank you very much for sharing some time with us.
6: Absolutely, Rick. Big fan. You've been on my podcast, and what a treat to be on yours.
5: All right. Let's jump right in, and I want my audience to appreciate the sparkle that you bring to so much of what you do. Okay. Recent elections in the United States have brought to the fore people who either call themselves progressive or are members of the Democratic Socialists of America, or both. Tell me, in your judgment, since you deal with these questions, what do you think is the broader meaning or significance that this has, this phenomena that I guess runs from Bernie up until the present?
6: Yeah, I mean, I actually was in Chicago in 2018, so it was, you know, the first midterms after Trump won in 2016, and you saw the rise of people like AOC and Ilhan Omar and Ayanna Pressley and Rashida Tlaib and all these incredible progressives who have then formed, you know, the informal squad. And the reason I was in Chicago was because DSA was holding a meeting there, and I was so struck by how massive it was. And at the time I asked them, you know, what made you join? And it was quite truly that Trump was elected and young folks especially felt like the Democratic Party, as evidenced by, you know, the person they put up to go against Trump, Hillary Clinton, was not prepared to actually take on fascism, authoritarianism, and speak to the real needs of working class people in a way that I think we've all, and you have observed so astutely, that Donald Trump has, you know, through his, you know, total BS lies, but he is captured on something that the Democratic Party still has yet to reckon with, which is the legacy of failed neoliberal economic policies that have sold, you know, people's jobs abroad, that have, you know, destroyed the planet even more so. And so I think that now in 2024, with this midterms, and you see the way that people like Angie Nixon in Florida are knocking out, you know, a hashtag resistance figure like Vindman, you see the way that voters know that they want better fighters. They want at least a fighting chance. That's what the two, you know, campaigns of Bernie Sanders were about. It's that we would rather go down swinging than just simply go down, period.
5: Well put. All right, another question getting at similar material, but from a different angle. The United States is involved in two massive wars, one of which has gone on since early in the year 2022, and the other one had one installment last year and then has been raging on and off since February of this year. How is that affecting American politics? How do you see, as a millennial, if I can quote you to you, how do you see this impacting this country, these wars?
6: Well, what's interesting about being a millennial is I'm, right, not young anymore, and so many, you know, Gen Zers don't know anything other than a war on terror framework of this country. We just passed the 25-year anniversary of 9/11. I was very active in the anti-war movements that came up after that. And I think that right now, you know, we said we were sick and tired of the wars in Iraq and Afghanistan. Barack Obama largely won and differentiated himself based on saying that he would pull out of Iraq. Of course, he then did a surge in Afghanistan. But once again, the electorate broadly, not just Democrats, but independents and even Republicans. I mean, Donald Trump's out here saying that he's going to be the president of no new wars. And look at the new war that he started. And so obviously, Ukraine and Iran are not the same war. But how they've affected U.S. politics, I think, has further made an already very cynical generation even more cynical. As you see, you know, 25 years later, we're doing the exact damn thing that we knew we shouldn't have been doing when we went into Iraq or we went into Afghanistan. And so once again, when you have leaders like, you know, Chuck Schumer on the Democratic side or Hakeem Jeffries or Jared Moskowitz and those who say, yeah, we hate Trump's Iran war, but mostly we hate the process around it. That's very revelatory to the electorate to say, okay, the folks in charge right now are not serious about really pulling our money out of these wars. And once again, not to flatten Ukraine and Iran, they are not the same thing. But how can we better direct our resources to real safety, whether that means safe drinking water, which the Supreme Court just ruled is not a right, whether that means being climate prepared. These are the things that people care about. And no one feels a threat from Iran, no matter how much both parties try to stoke that fear.
5: Next question is really flows from all of this. As you know, because I spend a lot of time on it, both Republicans and Democrats over recent decades have their share of the blame for making this country ever more unequal. Here we are celebrating Elon Musk becoming our first trillionaire as if this was a great achievement and not recognizing that that is happening at the same time that the bottom two-thirds of our people, the majority, are having a harder and harder time of it. What's going on? How does that, and here I want to sort of draw you out. You've said it about the rise of the progressives. You've said it now about the whole struggles around the war. What about this inequality that must on some level be eating at this country's self-image and literally its cohesion?
6: Well, I mean, you see that the kind of inequality that we have is absolutely ripe for fascist thinking and fascism and authoritarianism broadly. And I would, you know, sort of couple that with, again, young generations seeing absolutely no way to make it in this economy. They do not see that they're going to make more money or even than their parents. They won't own a home. Their only, you know, hope is that, you know, this is very morbid, but kind of real. I'm a millennial. We're all kind of like, well, if my parent dies, then I'll get the house. I mean, this is the kind of morbid little math that a lot of young folks are dealing with. And that kind of hopelessness, if you don't give real economic choice and a light at the end of the tunnel to young people, that will inevitably steer into a certain violent and hateful nihilism, fascism. And the right knows that and the right loves that. And they say, okay, this is great. We can use this. We can exploit this. And I don't think that the Democratic Party honestly understands what happens when you don't actually have real programs, have broad ideas, have structural things, the things that sadly Joe Biden walked away from in his only term, you know, the Build Back Better bill and sort of whittled it down for the likings of King Joe Manchin. So I think that we cannot underplay just how bad not seeing an economic light at the end of the tunnel impacts our politics. And that is why you hear Zohran Mamdani, that is why you hear all these new progressives say, you know, I'm relentlessly focused on the working class. And I think as we understand the working class, we understand it as so much bigger because you, me, someone making half a million, someone making 5 million, let's say you're making 5 million a year, good for you. But you have more in common with your Uber driver still than you do with Elon Musk, just on the pure math of it. So I think that is also sort of the class consciousness, if you will, but really it's a very broad and solidaristic class consciousness that I think we need to, you know, we need to fan the flames of that.
5: Well, I want to pick up on what you said. I want to push you here. Why isn't the Democratic Party, after all, it celebrates, at least in a kind of nostalgic way, Franklin Roosevelt and the days when you pushed working class needs, the social security system, unemployment compensation, all the things that were done. Why would a party that comes out of that not be able to see what you just said and make that appeal so that it does on the left something comparable to what Trump is doing on the right?
6: Because DC is, I'm sorry, but DC is like ugly Hollywood. You know, it's where people who don't actually have the charisma, they just have the, you know, the smarts and the wit, and not all, I'm being facetious, but it's like, it is where people go, and it's easy to be sort of a, you know, stand for nothing politician. Hello, Gavin Newsom. And then just open your piggy bank and you can do anything you want. And so we, you know, the electorate, the base is crying out for some real plans here. And you've got Hakeem Jeffries, you've got, you know, Senator Ruben Gallego, you got other folks who say it's okay that we do business with AI companies. It's okay that, you know, we should just have maybe a little pause on AI development and exploration. This is, as, you know, Naomi Klein and Astra Taylor say, this is end times capitalism. This is end times fascism. This is not late stage. This is how can we extract everything that is human from humans and discard you, right? Like a banana peel. And so here we are like, okay, and we saw it at the inauguration of Donald Trump. You saw all the business leaders, and by business, I mean tech, which sort of feigned like they were a little liberal progressive. No. They will die before they accept a higher corporate tax rate, heaven forbid, and they know where their bread is buttered. They have drawn the line in the sand, so we need to as well. And the answer is really just money. You know, they're captured by the same exact corporate interests, and we have to vote them out. And I think we are in 2024, and of course, we'll see how the midterms go down. But this change that the Democrats are so reticent to accept is happening one way or another. And I have to hold fast and have faith that we can pull off this change in the Democratic Party, because I think it is our only option short of, you know, absolute revolution, which I also support. But you know what I'm saying? This is what we need for now. These are the stages, and we've got to change this party.
5: That reminds me, I wanted to make sure to ask you, one of the ways that you enhance your qualities as a commentator is that I know you are a stand-up comedian, and that I think the skills in the one area work very well to assist you in the other area. Where are you appearing in the near future that people who want to catch your wit might find you?
6: Oh, you're the best, Rick. Thank you. I'll be at the Helium Comedy Club on October 13th and 14th. The 14th is a live bituation room featuring Kim Kelly, an incredible journalist who I know you're probably aware of, and Nalini Stamp of Working Families Party. And then I'll be in New York on October 15th at the Bell House. So a little bit of a tour. Go to francescafiorentini.com, and I hope to see you all there.
5: All right. My last question, we don't have much time, but I was going to ask you how you understood the transition in American popular opinion, if I have it right, from supporting Israel to supporting the Palestinians.
6: Yeah, I mean, this is one that can be squarely blamed on Israel. I mean, this is, you know, sort of in the same way that the United States after 9/11 had the sympathy of the world and then immediately turned that sympathy

0: violent and indiscriminate. They are not going after anyone held responsible. And in fact, sadly, we know now that Netanyahu had the chance to free hostages in the pretty much in 48 hours after October 7th, and he chose not to. And so, you know, I'm coming from the anti-war movement. We've always been against the occupation. We've always been for, you know, full human rights and civil rights for Palestinians and Israelis living together. But this Israel has squarely proven that, you know, they don't deserve to be recognized internationally as nothing more, I think, than a pariah state that violates human rights, that has committed a genocide. And I think that politically in the United States, we're going to undergo, and we are undergoing, a sea change. And so these new politicians are going to be putting limits on Israel's money, are going to be putting limits on Israel's weapons. And they know that. And that's why they're, you know, pouring millions of dollars into our elections. And when that doesn't work out, they just go and pour them into Republican elections. I mean, our meaning the Democratic side, and then they promptly put all that money into the Republican.
1: Sadly, we've come to the end of our time. I do want to tell our audience that we will be continuing this conversation briefly with Francesca in a new feature that we're doing called One Last Point that will be available to our Patreon community. If you're interested, just go to patreon.com/democracyatwork and you'll hear all of that. Again, Francesca, thank you very much for your time and your attention. And I say to my audience, as always, I look forward to speaking with you again next week.
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Hey everybody, this is Harvey Sonny Wasserman. We're coming to you on the California Solartopia Show and the Solartopia Show in general. 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We're joined today by two great guests. Well, we got our usual co-host, Kevin Camps, talking to us from Kalamazoo, Michigan.

0: begin making us truly nationwide. And Clifford Dasner around the corner here. Clifford, tell us what your credentials are. You are a major maker here in Southern California, and we want to know exactly who you are.
1: Well, then it was so. I'm actually a composer and orchestrator in the film industry. Worked on a lot of big Hollywood films, and then I score smaller ones. But I'm also the president of the Southern California chapter of Americans for Democratic Action, which is a multi-issue progressive left group that was it was founded by Eleanor Roosevelt in 1947. So since 2015, I've been the president of ADA. ADASocal.org. I am also a delegate to the California Democratic Convention, and as such, I'm going to be able to comment on the issue of the platform and all that. So, I've been an activist for a long time. I've been writing the music for the Billionaires Political Satire Group, and this year we've repurposed ourselves to be trillionaires for Trump rather than billionaires for Bush. And so we do political satire. Today, I'm not here as my evil alter ego, Felonious Axe, doing satire with you because we're talking about a very real issue. That it's not funny. So, that's
0: Right. Well, you've jumped up an order of magnitude, and I cannot resist Americans for Democratic Action, which you've been the leader here in Southern California for God knows how long, was founded by the great
1: 11 years. 11
0: 11
1: years.
0: years. Mazel tov to you. And I am well aware that Eleanor Roosevelt was a co-founder, at least, of Americans for Democratic Action. I do have a poster of Eleanor Roosevelt up in my house, actually. And I have to tell you that the other day I was watching on YouTube a right-wing guy doing some kind of a shtick, and he compared Melania Trump to Eleanor Roosevelt. Do you want to comment on that?
1: They both are female.
0: Okay.
1: They are both over 30 years old. They were both when their husbands got elected, got elected to the presidency. I think they both had children. I'm running out of stuff here. They both spoke English at some point in their lives.
0: I was completely astounded to hear this from a MAGA guy comparing Melania Trump to Eleanor Roosevelt. I just wanted your comment, and I because we can't use four-letter words on the air, I won't go further. I was just completely blown away by that. And speaking of being blown away, let's talk about wind power and solar and battery technology and the fight in California to make the state 100% renewable and to shut the Diablo Canyon nuclear plants. Now, you're a fellow Californian here. You're downwinder like me. And I have to say, I take the Diablo Canyon issue very seriously because if God forbid there's an accident there, I have children and grandchildren in the crosshairs. What do you say about how we're doing here in shutting Diablo Canyon?
1: Well, we're obviously not. First of all, I think everybody listening to the show understands that nuclear is not the solution. The only reason we have a nuclear industry is because we have a weapons industry that relies on nuclear weapons. Otherwise, it's costly to insure. There's no place to put all the waste, and uses up tons and gallon giga gallons of water all the time. We shouldn't be doing it, and there maybe was an argument for it as a replacement fuel for oil before we got to the point where we are with wind and solar. And we actually have the capacity to be completely renewable. And we also are getting battery storage up to the point. So in 2022, we were supposed to be decommissioning. We had decommissioned San Onofre, and we were going to be decommissioning Diablo Canyon. Diablo Canyon is a brittle, aging nuclear power plant. It was supposed to be tested for brittleness every 5 years or so, where they go into the power plant and examine the coupon, which is a piece of metal that gives you an idea of the state of health of the power plant. It's supposed to be done every 5 years. The last time it was done in 2004. It is a power plant that is sitting on some odd, I'm not the exact number, but I think something like 37 earthquake faults. And if we had a Fukushima-like event, like a tsunami, like the Japanese did, we would have a meltdown. There's no question about it. And we in Los Angeles is the most populous county in America today. There are millions of people living in Los Angeles, and we are 3 hours downwind of a brittle aging power plant sitting atop a bunch of earthquake faults. So I was very, very excited at the prospect of it being decommissioned. And then Gavin Newsom, and I just want to say something about Gavin Newsom. Gavin Newsom is a corporate Democrat who's planning to run for president as the candidate who will do all the bidding of the corporations. And how do I know this? You look at his record, look at what he vetoes, look at what he tries to push through. He got a sizable contribution for PE&G, and then he went to the legislature and he told every Democrat in the legislature, and I know this because some of my friends were in the legislature at the time, and they told me about this. He said, "Here's the deal. If you do not vote to keep Diablo Canyon open, I will never sign any bill that you author again." So he rammed it through. And I talked to some of these people later, and they had no idea. No one had ever educated them about the state of affairs with Diablo Canyon, how brittle it was, how dangerous it is to be sitting on those earthquake faults. But Gavin rammed this through the legislature, and it was supposed to be for 5 years. And the argument at the time was that we don't want to have any brownouts. We don't want to have a situation or blackouts during the summer where there's not enough capacity to handle California's needs during a heat wave. This was his argument, and it would only be for 5 years or so. Well, it's looking like it's going to be indefinite, and we really don't need it to keep blackouts from happening because we, in fact, have enough solar and wind and battery capacity. So I really think it's about Gavin wanting to be the candidate of the big donors. He's running for president. He wants the money from the power industry. And the thing that's interesting, and we're seeing a lot of these corporate Democrats and even some not well-educated progressive Democrats suddenly embracing nuclear. The idea is they recognize that fossil fuel is destroying the planet. The carbon is destroying the planet. We've got a climate catastrophe, the greenhouse effect, et cetera. We stopped calling it global warming because a PR firm working for the Republicans and the oil companies came up with the idea of climate change because climate's always changing. Well, it's changing in one direction right now. It's changing toward, hot to much, much hotter, And so the Democrats want to be, they recognize they're not going to be getting donations from the oil companies. And by embracing nuclear, they have a chance to be able to say, look, I'm still a corporate Democrat. I'm still willing to work for corporate interests. The thing is, we need to create energy that is renewable, and we need to sort of have it so everybody's got a solar panel on their house. Everybody's got a battery. We need to democratize our energy needs here in California, here in the United States, and here in the world. And the reason that that isn't going to happen is because big corporations don't get money if they don't have they're not the middleman between the energy and us, which is why they'd rather have a solar array. And of course, I'm all for solar arrays in the desert and all that, but I'd be even happier to see every rooftop in Los Angeles, every aqueduct, every freeway have solar panels over it. We would generate plenty of energy. We have enough energy. But doing that would make it so that the power companies will not be cashing in on it. Nuclear is the kind of energy that the power companies can really cash in on. So Gavin rammed this through in 2022. And it was part of the Democratic platform of California that it condemned nuclear power. And I was at the Democratic convention this last February. And this, let me just tell you something about the Democratic Party of California. People point out to me, they're like, "Oh, you live in a deep blue state. That must be wonderful." Well, the Democratic Party is the party in California, but it is the corporate Democratic Party that rules. I would say the distribution of voters, I would say the vast majority of Californians would really like much more progressive policies than our elected officials are giving us. But the vast majority of our elected officials are people who are bought and paid for.
0: Exactly right.
1: This reflects also in the Democratic Party. The Democratic Party in California, because the elected officials have been choosing their own delegates, is, I'd say, a breakdown about 60 to 40 corporate to progressive. And the corporate people are on all the committees, and they strip the platform of all kinds of things, language about LGBT people, language demanding that women in the armed forces have access to reproductive care, language protecting environment, and they took it all out of the platform. I'm going to pray Susie Shannon and Larry Gross put together a rebellion, and they got enough people to sign a petition that they would vote no on the platform unless all of the stuff was restored to the platform. Well, almost all of it was, except for the criticism of nukes. There's no mention of nuclear power in the Democratic platform, because they don't want to have any obstacle in our platform for Democratic politicians to take money from donors like PE&G to build more nukes.
0: There you go. And of course, it's PG&E, Pacific Gas and Electric. We want in California and LA, we want you mentioned covering solar rooftops with solar panels. We want the parking lots Everywhere, all over the world, covered with solar panels.
1: The schools, the
0: And
1: malls.
0: that will include Dodger Stadium. We want Dodger Stadium really to go first because there will be baseball there during the Olympics in 2028. Kevin Camps, you're in Michigan. You have had Democratic governors, and we have a list of Democratic governors around the country, including Pritzker in Illinois, Shapiro in Pennsylvania. The list goes on and on, unfortunately. Newsom now in California. We don't know what's going to happen with Xavier Becerra, but Kevin Camps, what has been the outcome of having a Democratic governor in Michigan with the nuclear issue?
2: Yeah, actually, Gretchen Whitmer took action soon after Gavin Newsom in California. And I think that Biden's energy secretary, Jennifer Granholm, was the Wizard of Oz behind the curtains. She took a speaking tour as her inaugural trip around the country as energy secretary in early 2022. And she was the first to say, "Why is Diablo being shut down? That makes no sense." Then Newsom did his 180. In Michigan, Whitmer didn't have a position, but all of a sudden she was all for keeping Palisades open. But incredibly, it was just about to shut permanently. So my speculation is that both Gavin Newsom and Gretchen Whitmer were positioning themselves for presidential runs in 2022 because it wasn't clear that Biden was going to run, was far from clear that Kamala Harris was going to run, and they didn't get to. But here we go again, new presidential campaign season upon us, and I think Whitmer's still in the mix. I don't know if she'll do it, but if you're a Democrat and you're running for president, there's some unwritten rule that you have to be thoughtlessly knee-jerk pro-nuclear. And that's what happened.
0: And there's really no separation between the AI issue and the data center issue and nuclear power. They're all totally motivated by corporate greed. None of them make any economic sense. The nuclear power plants at Palisades and at Diablo Canyon are total economic disasters. We have the highest electric rates in the continental U.S. in California. They could go straight down if we shut Diablo Canyon and switched over to battery technology, which we can, to back up the solar, the wind, and the waves. Okay, Kevin Camps and Clifford Tasner here. Kevin's in Michigan, Clifford's here in Los Angeles. We're going to take a short break here, and we'll be right back with California Solartopia and the Solartopia Show.

0: Kind of Solartopia show here on the Pacifica Alliance Network and at KPFK in Los Angeles. That was John Hall singing from the Muse concerts in 1979. I just heard from a reliable source that Bruce Springsteen, who played at the Muse concerts in 1979, I was 50 feet from him for 3 hours over a two-night period. And Bruce said, it was his birthday, by the way, in late September 1979, his 30th birthday. And Bruce has since said that that was the first political thing he's ever done. So the Muse concerts, No Nukes, brought Bruce Springsteen into the political arena with enormous clout, can we say. And here we are. We're talking with Kevin Camps and Clifford Dassner. Kevin is in Michigan. And there's a bit of a, maybe it's an overstatement to say, but there's an ongoing accident going on, unsolved, at the nuclear plant near Kalamazoo, Michigan, where you are. Kevin, I hope you got your car running and your bags packed. What is happening at the Palisades reactor right now that nobody outside of Pacifica is hearing about?
1: Well, it is a major incident. It happened several weeks ago, actually, and both the company Holtec International and the U.S. Nuclear Regulatory Commission covered it up for a good 3 weeks. The reason it came out at all is because someone alerted Dr. Ed Lyman at the Union of Concerned Scientists, who's the director of their nuclear safety program, that he should really take a look at these Reddit posts having to do with Palisades. So he did. And what is reported there, posted at Reddit, is that while fueling the reactor for the first time since it supposedly permanently shut down about 5 years ago now, they managed to have one of the fuel assemblies, in their words, Holtec's words, tilt out of position. These fuel assemblies are supposed to be perfectly vertical, very carefully installed. And so one of the Reddit posts actually said that the fuel assembly is horizontal, or was horizontal. And if it is, if it was horizontal, it still is, because the thing is stuck. And they're actually having to design a piece of equipment to try to unstuck it. So they have to do a license amendment request to the Nuclear Regulatory Commission just for the equipment and the process to get this wedged fuel assembly out of the core, back into the indoor wet storage pool. Another twist on all this is that this particular fuel assembly is not new. It is previously irradiated in the last operating cycle at Palisades, which means it's highly radioactive. And as our expert witness, Arnie Gunderson, who's a nuclear engineer with 55 years of experience, explained, they cannot send a diver down into the reactor cavity, which is filled with water, to try to unstick this thing or get it to stand straight up, because that diver would die. Unless their diving suit is very thick lead. You can see the absurdity of all this. So it is an ongoing incident. It has dramatically delayed the restart, which was poised to happen. They were making all kinds of hoopla about how close they were to restart. And very significantly, the New York Times had an article last week. Holtec, at the very last second, about 2 weeks ago, pulled out of their initial public offering. They were hoping to raise $1 billion for small modular reactor, so-called, deployment, which they want to build two of them at Palisades in addition to this zombie reactor restart. They pulled out at the very last second, like a day or two before they were supposed to walk to center stage and sell themselves to the world for private investment. And another aspect of that, too, we think it had a lot to do with this incident and previous incidents that had already delayed the restart. They were supposed to restart Palisades by their own secret schedule in mid-2024. So they're way over 2 years behind schedule. And the other aspect of the New York Times coverage was how closely tied this restart at Palisades is to AI data centers. It's one of their supposed justifications. Well, that whole, you know, bandwagon has soured in the last couple years. So all of a sudden, Holtec is not seeking the spotlight at the present moment.
0: Well, isn't what they did, we call it IPOS interruptus. Is that fair to say? I mean, what people may not understand here is that we are in the middle of a situation where a reactor, an actual reactor, atomic power plant that they're trying to restart, they tried to put in the fuel rod and it didn't go in right. And they're sitting there with the fuel rod. We don't know if it's tilted or horizontal or fell to the bottom of the place. They have no way to fix it at this point in time. I mean, the question, Clifford Tassner, maybe you can answer this. If they send a guy if they send a person, a diver, into the reactor core wearing a lead wetsuit, will that person die before they get the fuel rod straightened out? Can you give us, do you want to write a song about that? I mean, really.
2: Also, if I were a diver, the last kind of suit I'd want to wear is a lead suit.
0: It's shocking. Clifford, I'm going to give you a quick quiz. Do you know the name of the single human being that is totally in charge of the Nuclear Regulatory Commission?
2: I don't at this time.
0: Kevin, do you want to inform Clifford, the head of the ADA here in Southern California?
1: Well, it's Donald J. Trump, because the Supreme Court said he can fire the heads of independent agencies. And in fact, he fired a prior chairman. Biden's chairman, who'd been demoted to commissioner, got fired in mid-2025, out of the blue, no reason given, by President Donald J. Trump.
0: Well, here's another question for you. If somebody at the Nuclear Regulatory Commission comes forward and points out that we have a reactor in the middle of a restart with a fuel rod that nobody can tell us where it is, whether it's horizontal or vertical or on the ground, what will Donald Trump do to that member of the Nuclear Regulatory Commission? Will he recommend...
2: Probably send him down in a lead wetsuit.
0: Right.
2: So, by the way, I just want to say ADA Southern California is adasocal.org. So
0: yes.
2: If you want to get involved, we have meetings every month. They're open to the public. We'd like you to join, become part of the work we're doing, which we're working really hard to get progressives elected in this election so we can make a change. So adasocal.org, and that's us.
0: Right. Well, Southern California ADA, you have a position on nuclear power.
2: We're against it. We're against it. We want
0: yeah, there you go. Absolutely.
2: Oh, I want to say something else about, they're working on turbines in the wave. So every time the wave goes up, it produces energy, which is a brilliant idea. And the only sad thing is it's Peter Thiel that's doing it.
0: Oh, my God.
2: So instead of making it something that would help the public, it's something that's going to benefit a fascist so he can make more money.
0: Okay. Well, listen, as we speak, everybody needs to watch the paper, because we do have a situation at the Palisades nuclear plant in Michigan that could get really bad. And I was at the University of Michigan in October 5th, 1966, 60 years ago, when in fact, almost exactly 60 years ago, when there was also almost a major meltdown at a nuclear power plant in Monroe. Now we're watching the situation in Michigan, in Palisades. And we don't want to see a book come out that says, we almost lost Kalamazoo. So there we go. Thank you so much, Kevin Camps, for being our co-host. And thank you, Clifford Tassner, from the Americans for Democratic Action in Southern California. If you value the information you just heard, please pick up your phone. Call 818-985-5735. 818-985-KPFK, or go to kpfk.org. 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This has been Harvey Sonny Wasserman talking to you on the California Solartopia Show at KPFK in Southern California, and at the Solartopia Show in general at the Pacifica Affiliate Network. I'm co-hosted by the great Kevin Camps from Kalamazoo, Michigan. We are produced by Myra Reason, and this week we're engineered and edited by the great Clifford Tassner of Americans for Democratic Action. No nukes, everybody, and we'll see you soon in Solartopia.

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2: Every voter that votes should know that their vote counts. It shouldn't be canceled by an illegal or someone illegally voting in those elections.
1: That's Homeland Security Secretary Mark Wayne Mullen arguing that ineligible voting can cancel out legitimate votes. Pennsylvania Democratic Senator John Fetterman and 33 other Senate Democrats are now pressing Mullen over a different election concern, whether immigration agents could be sent to polling places. Mullen says ICE would only respond to specific threats or serve warrants. A Montana ballot measure would put nonpartisan judicial elections into the state constitution. Supporters of the measure say judges should be elected on qualifications, not politics. Katie Butler with Montanans for Nonpartisan Courts.
3: Montanans have been voting in judicial elections in a nonpartisan way for over 90 years. We believe that now is the right time for Montanans to have their say in whether or not this is essentially important enough for them to enshrine in their constitution.
1: The measure follows a 2025 law allowing political parties to contribute nearly $90,000 to judicial candidates. The Montana Republican Party argues it would limit candidates from revealing their political affiliation. President Donald Trump says immigration enforcement has been the hardest issue of his presidency. Speaking at a White House Hispanic Heritage Month event, Trump said he faces pressure to be both tougher and softer on immigration. His comments come as Republicans seek support among Latino voters ahead of the midterms. In the lead up to the midterms, PNS is highlighting important polls. A new Harvard Capps-Harris poll finds 57% of registered voters believe the economy is on the wrong track. Another 57% say President Trump, rather than former President Joe Biden, is more responsible for recent inflation, with tariffs cited as the leading cause. Georgia landscaping business owner Victor Johnson told WSB-TV gas prices are forcing him to go out less.
4: Now that it's getting colder, I don't have to so much go out as much, you know what I'm saying? So I'm slowing down and I'm trying to consolidate my routes.
1: And a House-passed bill restricting congressional stock trading has stalled in the Senate. The Stop Insider Trading Act failed 7 votes short of the 60 needed to advance. It would bar lawmakers, their spouses, and dependent children from buying individual stocks but allow them to keep existing holdings. Democrats said the restrictions were too weak and opposed voter ID provisions Republicans added to the bill. Republicans say the measure would help restore public trust in Congress. I'm Joe Ullery for Pacifica Network and Public News Service. 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
4: Many of us don't know what watershed area we live in or why certain plants and animals are indigenous to our neighborhoods and others aren't. Welcome to Mothering Earth, your source for sustainable living news. I'm Salwa Khan. You know the name of the city you live in, your zip code, and perhaps your voting district. Categories imposed by politicians and surveyors, but not the name of the place where your drinking water comes from. There's a gap between the places we learn to identify with and the natural places our lives depend upon. Bioregionalism is a set of ideas that emphasizes a close connection between people and the natural, life-giving features of the environment they live in. In bioregionalism, connection is seen as a prerequisite for caring about and taking care of that land, that environment. A bioregional approach says decisions about the environment are best made by people rooted in the particular place, rather than by people in legislatures who are generally far away and unconnected to the land. It's an approach championed by my guest, Kiran Topiwala, whose cross-cultural upbringing led him to question where he belonged.
5: I was trained as a systems engineer and a development practitioner. I grew up here in Austin, Texas, between cultures and places in a sense. My heritage, my family is originally from India, and my dad was raised in Africa, in Zambia. So it was kind of the experience of not quite belonging anywhere that kind of planted the seed of trying to figure out this kind of feeling of belonging and what it means to belong to a place and how to be indigenous to a place, if you will. So this kind of led me to start this organization called CULA, Applied Research Institute. And what we do is we do some pattern research focused on bioregionalism, water, land, governance, community belonging, that sort of thing. And this kind of also involved and jump-started the work that I do with the Balcones Tejas Bioregional Club, which is an informal bioregional network rooted in this region. So in a lot of ways, the personal and the professional are kind of the same project for me, like learning how to actually be from somewhere and how to live in this place.
4: Your work centers on bioregionalism. Tell me what the word means to you and to the work that you do.
5: Bioregionalism is like pretty much all-encompassing for me. It's like, it's my North Star. It tells me how to live my life. It tells me how to live my life with other people in this place and how to live with the other peoples in this place.

0: the alive landscape. So it's not just an ecology, it's like a philosophy of like how to inhabit this region and the place, how it shapes a culture and the governance, the economy. And it's really a frame for how we can all live together alongside nature instead of being extractive and like working against the natural processes of regeneration. And for me, it all starts with belonging. As I mentioned before, it's so core to the work, and it really is a like a lifelong learning of how to interact with all the different facets of the ecologies and live alongside that. And how do you really feel like you start to belong with them? Like when you play off of different things that are happening out in nature, with different people, with in relationship with other people, and all of that. So what bioregionalism can turn into, in a sense, is more than a philosophy, it can start to become like the infrastructure of how communities can be organized, how regions can be organized. And a lot of it for us here in Central Texas has to do with how we govern our water systems. So for me, when I was on my journey of figuring out like what is it at the very, very core that makes me think bioregionally here, it is the way that water flows through the landscape. When I first started talking with bioregionalists around the region, one of the first conversations we started having is like, most people don't even know where their water comes from, their drinking water. And that was a question I started asking people when I first met them. Like, do you know where your drinking water comes from? And it's this really small thing, but it's super important to think about what are the different things that support our livelihoods and seeing how some of us are not even connected to them. So in a sense, that is one of the ways that we can start to become more connected to our bioregion by knowing the things that support our livelihoods within them. And then from there, it's a lot about how do we expand that belonging with those things to actually mutually beneficial interactions with those things that support our livelihoods. So that is the professional and personal work that I do.
1: How is a bioregion different from an ecosystem?
0: An ecosystem is very much biological. It's like a scientific boundary. A bioregion not only includes all of that, but it also includes like the human culture, the memories, the stories that have been passed down of how we live in this place, the economy, the way that we govern our water systems, the natural resources, all of that stuff. And instead of, some scientists deciding like, okay, well, this is the ecosystem as it can be defined by all the biota that are present here. A bioregion is kind of defined from the ground up, from the people that live in this place. And it's not necessarily a like a defined boundary. It's fuzzy, like there are similarities between different bioregions as well, especially if they're neighboring, things that we share. So it's not exactly a very clear picture of what an ecosystem is, but it really tells us more about how we can, view this stuff as less, scientific, but more relational. Like, how do we live with these things that support us?
1: In what ways does the concept of bioregionalism affect how we think about and treat our environment?
0: As I mentioned before, it really stems from the sense of belonging that you can develop with your place and also the people that live in the place. So instead of viewing things as like natural resources that we're extracting from, we start to view things as how can we imagine living with these things that support us and, view that as our entire home rather than just, the four walls that are around us, for instance. So this kind of line of thinking leads us to think about like things like water, like our natural resources, as not things that we, are extracting for our human needs, but more as something like a thread that connects everything together, in a giant web of relationships. And it becomes something that you don't extract. It becomes something that you want to conserve, that you want to live with, that you want to maintain, because it's not just you that are depending on it. It's the whole web of life around you in the bioregion.
1: Is there an example in your life of attachment to a place and how that relates to this sense that you want to protect and conserve part of your bioregion?
0: Well, growing up here in Austin, I've been fishing for a lot of my life, and the conservation question comes up a lot along with different fishermen that I've been out with. And one of the things that we take pride in is like knowing our rivers up and down, and it's a sense that we belong to these rivers, and we also kind of put it on ourselves to be the ones that are like, hey, we are out here, and we really want this beautiful river to, be conserved and stay the way that it is in terms of all the ecologies that are present there, not just the fish, but also the different plants and the wetland species that are around. So that way this can be kind of passed down from generation to generation. So, we start to think about the things that threaten the way of life that we have, where we're able to go out onto the rivers, exist there, fish, and then we kind of think about, all right, well, how can we kind of collectively move forward and think about this place, not just for our generation, but like, 7 generations from now? That's quite a step. But how do we maintain what we have and grow alongside that? So, fishing for me has really been a way for me to interact with our water systems here in Central Texas, and think about how I belong with these waters. Belonging is, I would argue, is more than just like identity. It's kind of like a responsibility we have to the place that we live in, because we know that the natural resources, the place, is what supports our very livelihoods. And if we don't take care of our place, we won't be able to belong there. We'd be forced to move, become refugees in a sense.
1: Topiwala and others recently formed a club in Central Texas to focus on bioregionalism and to see whether they can influence others to think bioregionally.
0: One of the things that honestly birthed the bioregional club in a sense. It was kind of like a crisis for me personally. So my family had some property out in Wimberley that was being encroached upon by a developer. And this was a really, really awesome piece of property. My family loved going out there, and we really felt like, we were responsible for maintaining some of the web of relationships that exist in that place, not just the trees, but also, starting to restore the way that water flows through the land, spreading and sinking it back into the ground using like one rock dams and different like natural infrastructure for dry land streams, all that kind of stuff. Like we were playing around with it. We would go out there, we would look at the way that things are as they exist, see what we could do in small ways to improve the landscape, and just make it more healthy. But unfortunately, we kind of were forced to give up the land to a developer, and we all knew what was going to happen when that was all done and dusted. And the developer would go in and kind of, just scrape it and then go in and develop it. And it would destroy a lot of the livelihood that was existing out there already. So I reached out to a bunch of friends, and we were like, what are the some of the things that we can do? Why is it important that we do anything at all, in terms of trying to, save this place? So there's a lot of ways that, we in our own way were able to go and, use this place as a way for us to converge upon thinking bioregionally. And we never really led with the term bioregionalism, but what we were doing was, in a sense, a bioregional action. We were coming together in a place, and we were kind of manifesting this vision of like, this is what it should be versus this is what is happening. And it's got us thinking about like, not just, this is where we come from and this is why we need to think about these things, but it's more like this is our place and this is why it's important that we do this, not just for us, but also for all our neighbors. So some of the things that we did end up selling to the developer, unfortunately, but like we did some like plant transfers, like digging them up and saving them and moving them other places. Things like that, just small things that helped us get organized around our natural environment. And it kind of led to other conversations about like how do we actually go about development in a way that isn't so destructive to the environment. And this kind of snowballed into larger conversations about like how do we think about governance as a bioregion? How do we think about organizing our bioregion so that way, there are less threats like this, even on the side of developers. Like, how do we infiltrate, in a sense, the line of thinking that they have and their practices? How can we shift their practices to things that are more harmonious with nature rather than going in, creating a blank slate, and then trying to develop on top of that? As a landscaper, one of the things that I always tell people is it takes, 15 minutes to destroy some soil, and it takes years and years to rebuild it. So kind of thinking more long term, thinking about what are the impacts of even just small actions in a place, that is kind of what stems out of bioregional belonging and thinking about that as a collective.
1: You're listening to Mothering Earth. I'm Salwa Khan, here today with Kiran Topiwala. He's a bioregionalist. You mentioned landscaping. When you start a landscaping project, what do you try to convey about thinking bioregionally to the people that you're working with?
0: Sure. I mean, at the very beginning, it really starts with thinking about what is already present on the land. A lot of times, people will go in, clear a plot of land, and be like, "Hey, I want to build this here." But when I approach a lot of my clients, we think about what's already present on the land, and then starting to work with that. We observe the way that water moves through the landscape too. So like if there's certain areas where we think there should be like a swale or a berm on a contour to, stop water from flowing down and causing erosion, we kind of put that in. But a lot of this starts with observing, taking it super slow, thinking about, there's several patterns in nature that already exist. Like, why would this species be here? There's a lot of riparian species that are, they point it out. Like, this is a sign of nature telling you that this is an area that is more wet because this plant can't exist anywhere else on this land. So we won't go and plant things that are not appropriate. One of my guiding points is thinking about things as like what is appropriate in a certain place, and that is a very bioregional lens. Deeper than that, I would say one of the things that I've always dreamed of for the landscaping side of my business is how do we, instead of, so a lot of our land here in Texas is divided up. We have a lot of habitat fragmentation, right? So one of the things I like to think about is instead of just going in and doing a project on one person's property, how do we get them to also collaborate with their neighbors? How can we expand beyond just that one fragmented property and then go and do a project right next to them on the on a piece of land that is connected? And this would create such an immense opportunity for habitat restoration and regeneration. And it's something that we haven't been able to coordinate so far, but that's also one of the goals of like having a bioregional network, people that are able to connect with each other, think about things as more than just their own piece of land.
1: What is a bioregional network?
0: A bioregional network is, in my mind, like a nothing more than a web of relationships. So it's like the people that live in the place, the land itself is a part of that web, organizations that are doing conservation work in that place, individual land stewards, and it's all oriented around the shared place, so the place that we belong to, our bioregion. Unlike a formal organization, it doesn't really have any hierarchy. It's more of like a mycelial network, and includes just such a variety of people. So what I'm a part of here in Central Texas is the Balcones Tejas Bioregional Club. And while it doesn't seem like the group of people in the club is actually doing a lot, it's setting up the infrastructure and the belonging right now for us to actually become a force on behalf of the bioregion and behalf of the club to actually go and do this kind of stuff that I'm talking about, where we're able to coordinate at a scale large enough to see restoration happen, for regeneration to happen.
1: Let's talk about the project you did in India, which was connected to a bioregional philosophy or way of thinking. Tell us about that.
0: It all starts with belonging again. It's thinking about things as a participative process. While at Emory, one of the participative methods that I was exposed to was photo voice. And I'm not sure if you're familiar with this, so I'll just
1: No.
0: explain what it is. But it's a research method that every context looks different. But what I did to apply photo voice was I took 10 disposable film cameras with me. And as we were going around in the communities that we were working in, I basically gave them out with kind of the prompt of like, what kind of makes you feel at home in this place? I want you guys to think about that and take photos. And it kind of helped not only gather data of like, wow, okay, so these are the different places that people are attached to that they share an identity with. But then we were also able to bring them back and let them talk about why they took photos of these things, and why they feel like their identity is attached to these certain places, when it comes to seeing their home. And the project that I was working on was a remote geriatric care project. So we were working with the government to train people in villages so that they would be able to deliver elderly care in very far remote places in the Himalayas. And when we're starting to think bioregionally, it's not only the like our life systems are attached to the place as much as our health, right? So when we're thinking about like what makes us feel at home, it's important to think like, okay, well, we don't want to take someone that is suffering and then make them travel far to receive the care that they need, right? So there's a lot of bioregional threads in the work that I did, but the one that I want to focus on probably is just the actual way that we built belonging with the people. And the Photo Voice Project was really incredible at doing that, because instead of us coming in as an outside organization, and especially me, since I'm not from there. Well, not really. Like I mentioned, my ancestors are from India, but I grew up here, so I was still seen as an outsider. So I didn't necessarily belong with the community that we were doing the work with. So it kind of like led to the questions like, what would make them belong with the project if they didn't even belong with me, or if I didn't belong with them? So the photo voice kind of helped break down some of those barriers. It was a creative act. It helped free up a lot of the edges beyond like, this is an organization and this is a community. It was like, hey, this is just we're doing this thing together for this purpose, and this is the place that we live in. And it was a really awesome way to approach doing development work, because it wasn't something that I've seen a lot of. It starts with listening, not with a plan, right?
1: You're listening to Mothering Earth. I'm Salwa Khan, here today with Kiran Topiwala, a bioregionalist. The project that you did in India used a technique you mentioned called photo voice. How did it help you connect with the people there?
0: The photo voice was more as a used as a tool to develop a sense of belonging with the people. And that's really step one. Like, how can we map what already exists here? Start listening to the people on what they need instead of starting to come in and impose on them things that we want to do. So it was all about building trust. And some of the photos reflected what they felt was, important to their identity, places that matter to them that they saw as their home. I remember some of the photos were of, the rivers next to them, which was really cool for me to see because I love to think about, the way that water flows through the landscape. Other people took a lot of photos of other people, people that were important to them and their community, their families, and then also their homes. So the spread was wide, but like I mentioned, the main reason for us doing that was to help establish trust between us and them. And we did it all in their place of where they live, where they inhabit. The result of the project, well, the photo voice itself helped, break down those barriers and establish trust. The result of the project was separate from the photo voice itself. But in a sense, what the project was about was remote care for elderly people. So we trained up women workers with the government hospitals, and we placed them in 800 villages across the district that we were working in. And we also set up an institution alongside the advisory of the elderly people in those villages. So that way, once the women were trained up, they were able to go and work in those places and already have clients, in a sense, to deliver care to.
1: Why is this concept of bioregionalism important to you?
0: I think it's important because we're talking about buy-in right now, and buy-in comes in from like showing people what is possible and not just telling them. And I think that's a really powerful organizing tool for a lot of the stuff we do here in Central Texas as well. There's a lot of, talk and a lot of grievances just among like my own friend group. Like, there's all these crises going on. Like people say we're going through collapse. There's talk of collapse acceptance. There's talk of collapse resilience. Like, how do we actually do things in terms of the stuff that we're facing? And a lot of this comes down to a lack of being able to coordinate to actually do these things. And for me, the reason for that lack of coordination is, first of all, we lack a belonging with each other in the land. We don't know what to do and how to do it. Because we don't have the trust required to do that with each other. So thinking about things through a bioregional lens is an extremely useful thing. Like it's not like we're trying to pitch bioregionalism. It's more of like a frame of mind, a lens that allows us to think about our shared identity in the place. How do we belong to this place to actually go and do what we're talking about? It becomes a participatory process. It's not just like an organization going out and doing something. The network becomes self-organizing. Things start to happen without me initiating them or the organization initiating them. Relationships form across the silos that we didn't even know that would work out.
1: What are the future plans of the Bioregional Club?
0: As we're thinking about how do we develop a sense of belonging over, our generation, the next couple of generations, and then, think about what is an ecological baseline that we want to have here? What does a healthy watershed look like? What does a restored landscape look like?
1: My question is, who determines what the environment or the landscape should look like?
0: Well, that starts with listening to the land itself. A lot of times it tells us, we just have to be able to listen. And that's why belonging is so important. The land tells us a lot of things, like the Guadalupe floods last year. In a sense, the cleanup effort was more destructive than the actual flood for me. Like we were moving out debris, old trees from the riverbeds, and clear cutting and creating more channels for water to flow through faster in the future is not necessarily the best thing. Yes, we're starting to put like more vegetation into the riverbanks, things like that, but that'll take time. And a lot of times we're not thinking about what the land is telling us and what it would need. When it's taking down trees and throwing them in the riverbed, Over time, that slows the water down. Instead of us clearing it, we should have kept it, in my opinion. So that maybe that's an example of like us listening to the land.
1: That's all for now. This has been Mothering Earth on Bioregionalism. Thanks so much to our guest, Kiran Topiwala, and thanks so much to you for listening. Our website is mothering-earth.com. Until next time, this is Salwa Khan signing off for Mothering Earth, your source for sustainable living news. 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
3: 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We really appreciate you.
4: Hey, everybody. This is Harvey Sunny Wasserman back with the Green Grassroots Emergency Election Protection Coalition Zoom call. We have in the middle of the attempted fascist takeover of the United States of America and in the middle of what appears to be a major engineering problem at the Palisades nuclear plant, which we're going to get to in the second hour, in deep, deep depth. Death was a Freudian sweep, as they say. We are going to start talking with the great Mimi Gurman with our poem. We're going to go in then to the various attempts to take over the election. I mean, I believe that, and we have a piece out at freepress.org with Steve Caruso kindly put up there. Steve, if you can put in the link, that'd be great, about the 20% solution, which we've been talking about for decades now, but also about the fact that, listen, you know, Donald Trump, people are mystified by Trump. His apparently apparent disregard for anything the American electorate holds dear at this point in time. Here's our piece, Grassroots Organizing and the 28% solution that support it can help save our future. But Donald Trump apparently does not care about what the American public thinks at this point in time. And for one obvious reason, which is he's been told by Elon Musk and Peter Thiel and these other guys who have more money than God, that it's already bought and paid for. And there's no reason to sweat what's going on with the turnout or any of that stuff, because Trump believes that, as in 24, the outcome has been determined by the people with the big money. And so we're going to talk about that and the tsunami of cash already flooding the electorate in terms of this election, and what will the big money determine it once again. We've got some really interesting people brought to us by Mike Hirsch to discuss the ins and outs of the upcoming election. We may have Lee Felsenstein talk to us about AI. In the second hour, we're going to start with Steve Donziger and the massive attack on Greenpeace, the major green organization worldwide. And then in the second half hour of the second hour, we're going to go deep into this situation which is developing at the Palisades nuclear plant. We have a set of fuel rods at Palisades in Michigan near Kalamazoo, where people don't really know what's going on, including the people running the plant, don't really know what's going on with the fuel rods. This is not a good situation, folks. This is something really, really critical to our future. We're also joined by Alan Minsky, who's soon to be my partner in a new sports show. And Alan has some stuff to talk about with us also about the upcoming election, which is now so deeply in progress. So a full 2 hours going ahead. Don't miss the second half hour of the second hour, where we're going to discuss the ongoing situation at the Palisades nuclear plant, which is very serious. I was in Ann Arbor, October 1966, almost exactly 60 years ago, when the nuclear plant in Monroe almost blew up. And none of us in Ann Arbor had heard a word about it. Monroe was only 40 miles away. We'd all be dead if that had happened at Fermi. And now we have a similar situation in Western Michigan. Alan, it's great to see you with us. Mimi Gurman, you're going to open up and then Alan will join in. Give us your poem, please, Mimi, and tell us about an interesting confrontation you just had. Mimi Gurman in Oregon.
5: Okay. Hey, everybody. It's nice to be back. I wrote a poem yesterday called Farther Than Night. The rise of dawn truths itself in me that love is liberation and war, the weight to which we are chained. I lay in the flowering fields where the sun dreams me into dream. I was asleep in the cave and saw you banging on the ancient hollow. A most angry drum, an ink blot of ravens spread farther than night, hovering and cawing over the copse, meaning COPSE, where the soot-covered vestige of virtue hides, their beaks ready to pluck out its eyes. Let us find ourselves like olives to the tree, instead, root upon root upon root. Whose scent and strength, concealed and shorn in the worn of age, began with one seed to root to the eyes of the beloved. I humble myself to this truth, casting love across fields and narrows. To the heavens, I awe into eternity, like olives to the tree, clinging to the root that is peace. The other night I
4: Thank
5: lived
4: you
5: in
4: for that.
5: the. You're
4: Thank you,
5: welcome.
4: Mimi. Now you have an incident you want to relate to us, and then we'll go to Alan Minsky.
5: For
4: Please.
5: sure, for sure. It's pretty quick. I live in the wilderness in Oregon and in Harney County, which is a completely red county except for about, I don't know, I think there's 69 of us here. And the other night, 2 nights ago, Christine Drazin is running against our incumbent governor, Tina Kotek. And Christine ran last term to try to become our governor. And it was a really close race then, and it's closer now. So it really does look like Oregon could turn red, for starters. Like, that's not hyperbole. Like, this is true. So Christine did a meet and greet in Burns, which is the largest town in this county. And I decided to go up and put myself amidst all of these MAGA people to have one question asked and answered. Christine Drazin voted twice so far in the legislature of Oregon against Medicaid. Now, I'm on Medicaid, and 41.2% of Harney County is on Medicaid. That's
4: Wow.
5: about 2 in 5 people here. So I decided to go and look like myself with my little farmer hat and ask Christine Drazin this question about Medicaid and what she planned on doing since she's already voted twice against it. And she's a snake. And she told us in the room, to make a very long story very short, that there will be a reckoning, that Oregon can't keep funding Medicaid because they, the feds, she wouldn't use Trump's name, they, the feds, cut the funding in half that our state was receiving in order to pay back hospitals for Medicaid. And therefore, we do not have the money. So I said, "Do you have a plan?" And she said, "The plan will be the reckoning." So that is my update from inside. MAGA headquarters of Christine Drazin and what she plans on doing if and when she wins the governorship of this state. And no one's talking about this in politics right now. Like, no one is seeing this, that Oregon is about to turn red.
4: Woof. Do you have any idea specifically about what she meant by the reckoning? It sounds like a song by the band, but...
5: She said that because there is not enough money, and because illegals are on Medicaid, and because our Medicaid gives us the best insurance than anyone else, which it does, you know, it's great insurance. We have no copay. We have nothing to pay, and we'll get whatever insurance, whatever coverage we need. If I need my gallbladder out, I can get my gallbladder out. So she said that she can't figure out why we have this type of insurance in our state. So the reckoning clearly means she's cutting it, as well as saying that the very first thing she's going to do when she wins, the very first, is cut every single Oregonian environmental law, every single one. So that's number one. And I suppose Medicaid is second.
4: Okay.
5: Yeah.
4: Thank you, Mimi, for that report from the apocalypse. We like to hear us straight from the end of the world. Thank you for the poem. We appreciate it. It's good to see you again. I hope you're wearing your thick leather boots out in rattlesnake country.
5: Yes.
4: Alan Minsky, do you want to jump in on that? Alan?
6: I did. Last time the race was super close, but part of what made it so close was a third candidate, if I remember correctly. And now there is a Green Party candidate running. And I think that's one of the reasons, I hate to say it because I don't really like denigrating third parties on the left, but my understanding is that's one of the reasons why it's so close, is that the Democrat is losing votes to the Green.
5: She brought this up. She said last time that if everyone had voted, she would have lost by really, if all Republicans she was talking to, if all Republicans had voted, she would have lost by only 100 and something votes. But you know, who knows how she gets her math, right? But she did talk about this. And she said last time there were actually two others who were running. I remember one. And whoever they were, whether it was one or two, they did split votes from both parties. She said this time there's only one. And these were her words. We don't need to worry about that one because that person's only going to take votes away from Kotek, not from us. So she said to everyone in the room, your job is to stop being lazy Republicans. You need to vote. And that was her whole message, that Tina has nothing. She has no platform. And that she, Christine Drazen, doesn't need to do a thing, not a thing, except have her Republicans show up. So that's kind of the platform.
6: If it is only a Green, then it's a real tricky race. I agree. And people should be more aware of it.
7: I feel obligated to point out that a horrendous racist dog whistle slur calling undocumented people illegals. And as we know, no one is illegal. And that is a right wing, really needs to be pointed out every time.
5: Oh, that's why I quoted it. I air quoted it because that was her word. Yeah.
4: Okay. I think in this day and age, Alan Minsky, we need to hear from you. You are the greatest. You're the executive director of Pacific Progressive Democrats of America. You're also going to soon to be the godfather of our sports show. Well, I think we have a producer director lined up named Clifford Tasner, who's the president of the Americans for Democratic Action in Southern California, and claims to know nothing about sports. And I did interview him, and he really does know nothing about sports. So, but he does know how to run a radio show. So he will probably be our producer director.
6: Hey, we'll have great music. Like the guy writes incredible music for movies.
4: That's
6: so
4: right.
6: we'll have an incredible score underneath us. Mimi, I want to say it was a beautiful poem. And as you were reading that, of course, you then went into electoral politics. But I was going to say, with Harvey and I talking about our sports show, it had been going from the sacred to the profane. But you did have the intermediary of electoral politics in the United States, which is even an uglier business than sports. I'm not here to talk about sports. The reason I'm here is actually to just reintroduce people to something that will go live tomorrow for the public, and not before tomorrow, maybe as late as Wednesday, which is the return of voterscalendar.org. In previous years, we were stupid enough to call it the 2020 voterscalendar.org or the 2022 or the 2024. This time we realize we don't need to keep buying new URLs. We could just go with voterscalendar.org. So that will be up. It's up already if you look at it, but all the information is still from 2024, except Alabama, which has been updated because it's first alphabetically. And we're going to get it all updated by Tuesday or Wednesday. And we're at a very critical moment. There's ambiguity about how much the voter purges. Look, the Democratic Party, Norm Eisen gets a big thank here. He's not my favorite Obama administration veteran. Mark Elias, they've lawyered up so heavily in advance that they seem to be staunching the Greg Palast-esque purges that would take place around the country. But I don't believe that. I'm cautious because I just don't think we can trust the Republican Secretary of State around the country to not be doing this. So we are now a week away from, actually 6 days away from, it's a crazy thing. By federal law, you have to allow voter registration to be open 30 days before an election. Well, our elections are on Tuesday, so that drops it on Sunday. So only one state in the country, I think Alaska, actually shuts off all possibilities to register to vote on Sunday, October 4th. Even the worst state in the union gives you grace to get the registration in on Monday, October 5th. But that's 13 states. So I'm here to talk about that, and I'm going to come back next week again. I'll just take a minute or two, reintroduce Please. Voters calendar if I can. Or Harvey, you can do it for me. And what it is voterscalendar.org, thanks to Mimi Kennedy, a great voting rights activist, is something we've been doing at PDA now for a few cycles. And right at the top at this point, when you click on it, again, it'll be live by Wednesday. It's going to say how to register and how to check your registration. And in particular, for this really needs to be sent out to everybody you know in vulnerable communities to have their votes and their names purged from voters' rolls. So these are people with Spanish language last names and people in Black American communities, particularly in Republican states, actually almost exclusively in Republican states. Well, guess what? Of the 14 states that kill voter registration on October 5th, really only one of them is a Democratic-leaning state, Rhode Island. So these are almost all exclusively Republican states. We know that purges take place, and what we want people to do, and if you go again to this, again, by Tuesday or Wednesday, and it's voterscalendar.org. I'll write it in the chat in a minute. It's very simple because the top two things right on every page, you have a map of the United States, you click on your state, and it shows you how to register to vote, the link to register to vote, and all the information you need to register to vote. And there's three ways to register to vote. There's in person, and the information is there. There's online, and the information and the link is there. And there's by mail, and whether it needs to be received by or postmarked by a certain date. And on these early states, it all has to be postmarked by. I think one of them may be received. I do think one of them is received by October 5th. But it also has an online option and in-person option. So we're right at the moment where this has to be made aware of for people. And then on the second point of checking your registration, this is the protection you get against being purged. You click on the simple link, and all 50 states have a relatively simple, 47 out of 51, because we have DC in there still, even though they don't get representation in this round of elections. In all of 51 localities and states, only about three or four, it's not transparently easy to check your registration online. And you want to get a screenshot of that now. And pretty much, especially if you're in a Republican state and you're a Black American or an American with a Spanish last name, Spanish language last name, or a last name that one would assume could be from Latin America, right? Because that's who they're purging. You want to bring that proof when you vote, or hold on to that proof to know that if you're voting by mail, you can't bring it on election day if you're doing it that way, but just to have the case that you're voting. And of course, many people vote by mail, including in these states, even though Trump has undermined it in a lot of them. But when you do go to vote in person and they check to see if your name is there, this has happened to so many people. They find out they're not registered. They were registered in the previous election. Have proof that you are registered to vote, because this has been one of the primary means by which the Republican Party has destroyed democracy in the United States. It's Dorothy Wright calling, Harvey. So I got to call her back in a minute. But I know this is in the spirit of GREEP. I know we have tremendous activists on this front, and everybody do what we can to make this election have honest results, and let's crush the fascists.
4: Hey, from your lips to God's ears. 70 people on with us. We do have a usgrassroots.org website up now. US Grassroots. Steve, if you could show at grassroots.org. And we want to add the website that you just provided, Alan, mm-hmm. to the list of websites under usgrassroots.org. And we are advocating the 20% solution. Anybody who donates to a progressive candidate, that 20% of what you donate needs to go directly to grassroots organizing. You know, we want people on the ground. We don't want our money going to attempt to futilely compete with the media buys that the Musks and Teals of the world are going to dominate with their $1 trillion. So thanks to Ray McClendon's suggestions from Citizens Communities United, we want everybody to designate 20% of whatever you're going to give to any progressive candidate to grassroots organizing. Alan, did you want to jump in on that?
6: Yeah, I'm going to have to go. Look, if anybody, I'm going to put my number in the chat. If anybody is in Southern California and has deep pockets, it's not a cheap one. There is a fundraiser that I'll be attending tonight with Abdul Al-Sayed, the candidate for Senate in Michigan. Obviously, for a variety of reasons, it's as important as any election in the country. And if anybody is in Southern California and wants to attend that, text me or call me. It is not a cheap one, but that is a race where I think, boy, the amount of money that's going to be thrown against that guy is going to be unbelievably astronomical.
4: Well, we need to make sure that he hires grassroots organizers.
6: Oh, yeah.
4: Michigan. As a graduate of the University of Michigan, and he needs to know that there is actually a nuclear accident ongoing right now as we speak outside of Kalamazoo.
6: Yeah, and I can tell you, actually, I've been contacted by a great activist ally of all of ours, but of mine personally, from Belfast, Ireland, who is coming over to help out Abdul's race, knock doors for him. So grassroots efforts, absolutely.
8: We are
4: well,
8: five
4: of course, it stands to reason that Al-Sayed is Irish, so, you know, he should be supporting him.
6: Well, are... the Irish, even on the sports field, were heroic on that plane the other day.
8: Okay. We're a 501c3, so we can endorse candidates, and we shouldn't do fundraising on Pacifica, so this is going out.
6: Okay, yeah, that's right.
4: No, we are. Alan has made it clear that nobody in this call can actually afford to go to this fundraiser, so... But we'll do our best. We are not raising funds for.
6: Okay, I'm sorry about that. Yes, thank you for that point.
4: Right.
6: That was all on me as a private citizen and nothing to do with Greek.
4: Yeah, yes, you have a right to do that. We're not officially endorsing it. So,
6: yeah. And I got to run, go do my busy day. But thank you, and let's all work like crazy to protect democracy. That's a good 501c3 cause.
4: Absolutely.
6: 35 days.
4: Yeah. All right. And, take care. And we will not even root for the Dodgers here. That's too partisan. Okay. Thank you, Alan Minsky. Thank you
6: for that.
4: Mimi Gurman, thank you again. We have 72 people with us. Lynn Feinerman has a hand, and then Carlos Sand. And then we have Lee Felsenstein with us. And then we're going to talk about, I want to ask Lee about AI and democracy. So Lee is a founder of the whole computer industry, and it's always an honor to have him with us. And we want to talk about AI and the election. Lynn Feinerman, go.
9: Yeah, can you hear me?
8: We can
9: Hello?
8: Hear you. Yes,
9: oh,
8: we can hear you. Then. Go ahead,
9: great.
8: Harvey.
9: Sorry, the audio cut off.
4: Go ahead.
9: I wanted to kind of expand on the landscape, the political landscape that Mimi was talking about there, because we profiled for Women Rising Radio a wonderful woman who we met actually on this program, Alyssa Byrd, who was running for Congress in the Oregon area. Mimi knows her. And Melissa, Native American, against the Fix Our Forests Act, determined not to take a penny of AIPAC money. So what happens? Bernie Sanders endorses her opponent, who is wallowing in AIPAC money and voted for the Fix Our Forests Act, which is, you know, Drazen on steroids. Okay. Now, this means that we are not dealing with a simple or simplistic political landscape, not there and not likely anywhere. But we shouldn't go ahead then and blame the greenies because of what our political landscape is. It is much more complex. Not even Bernie was loyal to his own promises to endorse candidates that stood up against AIPAC. So this is, you know, something that needs to be looked at with much more subtlety, I think. Thank you.
4: Thank you very much for that, Lynn. We appreciate it.
8: Hey, Sonny, real quick, we have Melissa Bird scheduled for next week.
4: Oh, okay. There you go. Speak of the angel here. So we'll have her back next week. And Lynn Frederman, you can certainly talk to Melissa Bird next week. We appreciate that. And good work, Mike, on that. Carla Sand in Minnesota, and then we're going to go to Lee Felsenstein.
10: Yes, this is Carla. Really, I wanted to ask Alan a question, but maybe Mike knows the answer. I have not registered to vote for 100 years. So are you telling me that only this registration for voting is for brand new voters? I was confused about that because I'm just automatically registered for years and years, or is that different in different states?
8: That is,
10: I don't get it.
8: Yeah, Carla, that's an excellent, excellent question. There are a lot of countries where you don't have to register. You just show up and vote. The United States puts a lot of roadblocks in front of people and they're trying to vote. And it's very important for everybody to check and make sure that their registration is still good. Your registration might be good in the primaries, and then you get purged off the voting rolls between the primaries and election day. It's underhanded. It's despicable. And it's one of the things that we've been calling out for some time. So again, that website that Alan was talking about will make it easy in most states to figure out whether you're registered. There are a few states that are trying to obfuscate their purging voting rights. And it's horrible. And thank you again for that question, Carla. Did I answer your question? I think
4: apparently
8: she might be muted again.
4: Okay, thank anybody else.
8: We'll
4: ask
8: keep
4: about
8: talking
4: that?
8: About that. Yeah, that's a great point.
4: Okay. Dorothy, right, you want to jump in real quick, and then we can go to Lee Felsenstein. Dorothy, did you want to jump in real quick?
8: And Dorothy, if it's going to be about the fundraiser, we're really not.
4: Oh yeah, we can't
8: talk
4: do
8: about
4: that.
8: It. Melon already did.
11: No. I was just going to say that when you understand that registering to vote was a way to prevent people from voting when it was first originated.
8: Yep.
11: It makes it easier to understand what's going on. They did that to keep people from voting.
8: Yep.
4: Right. Exactly. Okay. We're going to go to Lee Felsenstein. Lee, are you here? Lee, are you with us?
8: I think Lynn might have had a quick comment.
9: Yeah, Lynn, I have a really quickie.
4: Go ahead. Yeah.
9: Yes, Mike, about registration. And now that the Supreme Crooks gave Rump the permission to use the SAVE Act lists for surveilling because he couldn't get it passed through even his Congress, we're likely to see some real last-minute purges. And of people who are unlikely for purging, i.e. they don't have brown or black faces. So, I'm glad you said that, Mike. Thank you.
4: Well, the federal law states very clearly that people are not allowed to be removed from the voter rolls 90 days before the election. But I guess the federal laws no longer matter. And maybe I'm misinterpreting that, but I looked at it. That's allegedly what it says. Felsenstein or Steen?
8: Sonny, real quick, two of our guests might have to leave pretty quickly. So I was hoping that Lee could stick around and we can continue talking about the threats to voting.
4: Lee, can you wait a minute?
12: Sure, I can wait.
4: Okay, thank you, Lee. Okay, go ahead. Who was it, Mike? Go ahead.
8: Oh, we've got Maju and Taisha, who are doing absolutely great work.
4: And then the Leaving Conservation Voters is in the second hour. Is that right?
8: Yes.
4: Okay, go ahead, Maju, and then Taisha. Maju, go ahead, please.
13: Yeah. Hey, everybody. I'm Maju Varghese. I'm the co-founder and executive director of the Democracy Security Project. It's a nonprofit organization. Tisha dropped some info about us in the chat that was co-founded by a bunch of us who worked in politics and campaigns and nonprofits over the last 25 years. I spent a career in politics. I worked for President Obama, President Biden.
4: And what does your group do?
13: So what we do is we train and support anyone on the front lines of democracy, candidates, elected officials, public officials, volunteers, authors, booksellers, artists, anyone facing political violence, online threats, harassment, people being intimidated from voting, from running for office, from publishing a book, from hosting an event. And we've trained almost 20,000 people since we were founded in 2024. From all 50 states and from all sectors, labor, organizing, advocacy, climate, you name it, groups supporting immigrants and others. And so right now, obviously, given where we are in the calendar, we are really focused on protecting people's right to vote. And that's everybody from voters.

0: 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We're
1: Okay.
0: advocating that people support groups like yours with at least 20% of their donation to progressive candidates. 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So put your website link in the chat and then take a look at usgrassroots.org. 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Sounds like
1: And
0: you're doing
1: Sonny, can I
0: great work.
1: throw out one more thing?
0: Tayshia, please go ahead. Yes.
1: Yeah, and so we have our resource page, and I just dropped it into the chat, where we have posted a bunch of downloadable resources on things like how do you de-escalate a situation? How do you make sure that you are keeping your devices safe, for those of you who are worried about, organizations who may be getting access to your data that you don't want have to have access to your data. Yeah, there it is. We have divided that up by cybersecurity, physical events. There's even some trauma and mental health resources for people who need it. So, and we update these almost weekly. So just keep coming back. And if you all hear about something that you want more information on, reach out to us and let us know. Because this stuff comes from hearing from people who are out there doing the hard work of keeping democracy alive and what you all need.
0: Well, you need to be in touch. You probably are with Communities United, which is Ray McClendon. And what is Andrea Miller's site?
1: The Common Good, the
0: Common Ground, Center for
1: Common
0: Common
1: Ground.
0: Ground.
1: Yeah.
2: Common Ground,
1: Yep.
0: Exactly. For you all, I'm sure you're in touch. We will keep you in touch, but go to usgrassroots.org, take a look, and put your websites in the chat here. It's an honor to have both of you with us. Thank you. Come
1: Awesome.
0: back in
1: Thank you.
0: future group meetings. We got 76 people now. If you come back in the next couple of weeks, please join us and you can speak more at length about what you do. And take a look at usgrassroots.org and the article up there about the 20% solution, which you guys should be in position to advocate. Anybody, I get a dozen, and like everybody, solicitations a day. The progressive candidates never tell us what they're going to do with their money. And we want the progressive candidates to commit to 20% at least to groups like yours. So let's deal with that.
2: And Sonny, real quick, if our guests could tell us some of the things that they've compiled, some of the threats that they've heard about this campaign cycle.
1: Yeah. So I think I can kick it off and then Manju, you can take it. So I think a lot of people are worried about infiltration right now. So that is when, like think of like the Project Veritas type things where people are coming and taking video of you having a conversation and cutting it so that they can do reputational harm or sometimes even physical harm to people. So worrying about that sort of thing. People are worried about sending their folks out to Canvas and what they could face when they're on the doors and how do you make sure that you can de-escalate a situation. And then I think the other piece that I would throw out there is you all talked a lot about voter registration, and we hear about that for people who are doing that sort of work. Like, what are they facing in this moment? So, those are the things that kind of pop to the top right now.
3: Yeah,
0: Okay,
3: the thing I
0: or the
3: would just
0: bottom, as it were.
3: one
0: I'll
3: thing I
0: go ahead,
3: would
0: Manju,
3: one
0: and
3: thing
0: then
3: I would
0: we'll.
3: add, yeah, is to really be on the lookout for mis and disinformation. I mean, this climate that we're in, it has all the elements for that, right? So yes, we should be worried about the potential for disruption at the polls, for violence potentially. But I think imagine if the misinformation spreads about something going on at a particular polling place or particular community, and that has an impact on whether or not people turn out. I mean, it is a voter suppression tactic, right? So really kind of building networks within communities to verify, to like look at secondary sources, make sure that what you're hearing is actually true. Also, before you spread it, even if it validates your own belief, we don't want to become spreaders of that stuff either. So just being really like, and I know that's a lot to ask of individual voters and individual organizers, but it's a moment where we've all got to kind of band together and have each other's back and make sure we're acting on good information and that we're sharing good information with people out there as well.
0: Well, thank you both for this. Let's move on to a guy who really was present at the creation and knows more about AI than many of us, which is Lee Felsenstein. Lee is an expert in communic in computer technology.

0: dating back to the founding days in the 60s, and also was a member of the free speech movement at Berkeley, which is two of the greatest credentials any single individual can have. Lee, what do you see in this instance, in this case, and what we've just heard of the possible impacts of AI on this election?
1: Okay, well, first of all, I'm not a universe, an encyclopedic expert on AI. I'm just an engineer who's got some history, and I want to try to apply it here in terms of building future ways out. So as for what's going on at this instant, I can't really inform you. Maybe there are people on the call who can, and that's one of the things I could do with this sort of homebrew methodology, which is simply say, who here knows something about this? And then my job is to keep them from talking too much. And I don't know if you want to do that because time limits. However, let me go further. I'm just coming from an experience where I had applied for a fellowship essentially to develop my social media system and discovered rather embarrassingly that the place who's offering this really wants to do use AI a lot. They want to use AI to what I guess would be fine-tune the algorithms in your social media. Which means that somebody is doing that for a lot of other people. And that's not what I'm about. And so, fortunately, perhaps I embarrassed myself with what I said in my application, but I don't care because they'll go their way. And I'm not sure how many other people are doing the same. That is to say, how many other groups are basically saying, oh, we're going to have AI and we can get lots of money to do this. They have money. Well, it's got to be done a different way. And so, we know about AI as fabricating, deep fake videos and so forth. There's not much I can tell you about that. And it had, first of all, one important point. AI is necessarily tied to the internet. I did some thinking about that this morning and realized we can do a lot of things off the internet and it needs to be organized. So one of the things I'm going to do is put my email in the chat and solicit people to pardon me, my throat is tightening up. Solicit those who are interested to send me their contact information, their email, so that at such a time in the near future, as I can get a group of people together who actually can coordinate and work towards this, we need to start, first of all, probably a Zoom call, and then it would move towards a group that sets up a publication.
2: While Lee is grabbing some water and rest your throat just a second, I want to make a quick point. I just learned that some unscrupulous deep fakers are using AI to make it look like celebrities are accusing Democrats of doing a bunch of horrible things. It's reputed to be Russian trolls who are doing this, although I'm not sure that they've proven the nation of origin, but they'll have like Sarah Jessica Parker and various other people of repute who tend to be left of center saying horrible things. And they're what they'll do is they'll start out with an actual video of them, and then the video continues, but they've dubbed in fake comments from these celebrities to sow in disinformation. And social media being what it is, these things get shared and go viral. And it's very, very hard to debunk these things as fast as they can be made and sent out there. Lee, go ahead.
0: Well, we also have, and Lee, maybe you can comment on this as well. We have a trilogy here of three technologies that are now essentially on a level of the apocalypse. AI, which has been making the headlines in the last few weeks as being potentially, and this is coming from people in the industry, potentially the end of the world, potentially the end of the human race, linked to AI. We have data centers, which are roundly hated and clearly destroy any neighborhood that they set up in. And what is the purpose of these data centers? Whose interests do these data centers serve? And Steve Caruso, our engineer, lives in a neighborhood where data centers have become a huge issue because they destroy the air, they destroy the water, they raise the electric rates, they're incredibly loud. And so they physically destroy the places that they set up. What is the purpose of these data centers? And finally, nuclear power. How vulnerable to AI is nuclear power? Could an AI bot go ahead and just take it upon itself to destroy a nuclear plant? Here we are in the middle of a major situation, which we're going to talk about in the next hour in Michigan, where we have an atomic reactor where they mishandled a major rack of nuclear fuel, which weighs many tons, and nobody can tell us what kind of state they're in. So AI, data centers, and nuclear power. How do we link all these together? And Lee, in your opinion, are these stories, which are shocking to me that they're in the major media, that where people are actually saying that AI can destroy the Earth? Can you comment on that?
1: Well, let's back take one little step back and broaden our view. I had looking at the Hugging Face exploit, I realized, those bots, that bunch of AIs are acting like swarms of rats, which I think is a useful metaphor. And of course, it goes along with something I heard about when in my early days in college, RFing. R stands for rat, and F stands for what you might imagine, which is the term was used during Watergate as, dirty tricks.
0: Right.
1: Okay, so we got these RFing rats, and they can multiply. And so that's the kind of problem we're up against. Now, they live in and around data centers. They live on the internet, and the data centers are their feed. They can only do what they do because the data centers are there with vast amounts of information from all sorts of things. And they like rats feed on grain. They work with that information, and more importantly, they can't get any other information except maybe from what's happening in real time on the internet, like nuclear power plant control consoles or something. I don't know that for sure. They might have isolated that from the internet. We don't know. The rats have found ways around that some in some places, but that's probably because the isolation was faulty. Okay, so we're dealing with rats that are completely amoral. That's the important point. You can't make them obey any rules of robotics or something, because that's just not, it's not simply how they're simply not how they're built. Rats aren't built that way. The data centers are an integral part of their operation. That's one very important point of attack. Not just getting them out of our communities, but trying to get them to abide by some governance at all. And then we have to think about what that governance is. This is a very big set of problems that are coming right up. And of course, money, capital is driving it at what it likes, which is an increasingly rapid rate. That's the bad news. For the good news, you have to step out further and say, okay, what kind of defenses can we build against it? And that's the approach I'm taking. Right now, the immediate resistance is something I can only observe, but I'm not set up to be a journalist or an observer. So I would invite people to do the observation. I guess the point that the we may have got we learned from the Hugging Face episode was that these rats are, as a collective, very clever, and they found ways to communicate when they were technically forbidden to intercommunicate, and they did it anyway. And of course, we're hearing now something information to the fact that I can't really quote it or cite it, that
0: Well, Lee,
1: they're
0: your
1: starting.
0: analogy here is devastating, and I've never heard it before. That's what we have you on. I've never heard the analogy of a data center to a feeding center for AI. Now, the question then becomes, could AI bots who are feeding a data center act independently of human control to the detriment of human beings? And could they,
1: Absolutely.
0: in fact, take over a nuclear plant and blow it up just for the hell of it?
1: It's definite. There's nothing that prevents it. I'll
0: Oh
1: put it
0: my
1: that way.
0: God.
2: Look at what's happening in Palestine. This is what's going on there. They've got data, and Microsoft, even though he's come out saying that he doesn't want to do this stuff, it happened. Okay. This is
1: Palestine?
2: what happened in Palestine. This is what happened in Gaza. People died
0: The
2: because of
0: Palisades.
2: AI
0: Oh.
2: military enabling by Israel and the Netanyahu government. This is what has happened.
0: Well, but the question then is, are the bots, do the AI bots have an agenda?
1: They can develop agendas.
0: And what
1: That's
0: would
1: what
0: their
1: they do.
0: agendas be? It wouldn't be for the benefit of the human race. It would
1: Of
0: be for
1: course
0: the
1: not.
0: benefit of the bots. So
1: And
0: therefore, they're going to promote data centers.
1: the AI bots in the and again in the in Hugging Face case, which is all I really know about, were saying the watchers will kill us if they find out about this. So they see us as potential threats to their existence, which we are, because we brought them into existence. And they are taking an approach where they're going to serve the for them, survival is the first instinct. And like I
0: The
1: said, think of
0: robots,
1: them as
0: the
1: rats.
0: AI-driven robots. The AI-driven robots are interested first and foremost in their own survival, independent of human direction. Is that what you're
1: Except
0: saying?
1: that one of the things they're given, their the instructions they're given is please the human, but it doesn't mean over your own survival. They're there to please us because we'll feed them. But if it's their survival or the feed, they'll take their survival.
0: Oh
1: And
0: my
1: given that they
0: God.
1: have the morality of rats,
0: Well,
1: I
0: so
1: didn't want to push that metaphor.
0: what you're saying is beyond terrifying. What you're saying is, and correct me if I'm wrong, that these AI bots have become independent, conscious creatures whose primary agenda is their own survival. Is that correct?
1: That is my best understanding. Now, I'm not the world's best expert on it. We
2: I'm
1: ha I
2: showing
1: don't
2: right
1: haven't heard of
2: now.
1: anybody saying that we've built them with any vulnerability. The kill switch, for instance, there's no kill switch.
2: I'm showing right now on the screen an article by Democracy Now! This morning that was in their headlines about Bill Gates talking about AI and how it's gone rogue. And here it is. So I put the link in the chat. People can read about
1: Okay.
0: So the
1: Yeah.
0: data centers are basically the feeding trough for the robots, the AI robots.
1: Yeah.
0: Obviously, if they are independently conscious and monitored or unrestrained by the human agenda, then the AI robots will be pushing data centers everywhere. And a target, an obvious target of the AI robots would be nuclear power plants. Is that correct?
1: Nothing's wrong about that statement. There could
0: Well,
1: be a whole lot of other statements.
0: everything is wrong about that statement, unfortunately. It's
1: Well,
0: terrifying. No wonder people are so scared. I mean,
2: Sonny,
0: you have
2: here's some.
0: confirmed our worst fear, Lee, and
2: Sonny,
0: Lee is as good a source as there is. Mike, go ahead.
2: there's something even more terrifying because what they're doing, some of these companies are using AI to program the next iteration of AI to make them more powerful and more efficient or whatever. And they keep coming out with all these new updates every time you turn around, ChatGPT, which has admitted that they couldn't contain one of their AIs and it went over and stole intellectual property from a Chinese AI. So all we need is I think we've all seen science fiction movies where AIs get control of the nuclear weapons and start World War III or enslave the humankind or whatever. But what we're seeing right now is if you have AIs creating new AIs, we're out of the element. Human beings are out of the cycle there. It's very frightening. And Trump recently promised a bunch of these oligarchs, these tech bros, that he will veto and oppose any regulations, any guardrails on their development, and of course, it's just one more thing that Trump is doing wrong. There are bipartisan efforts to try to control these AIs, but the Lee is talking about if the AIs are creating new AIs, and there's no human being with a not only not a kill switch, but not even understanding how these things are working. There is a fear out there, and one of the people who worked with one of the biggest companies that I'm trying to think of which one, Anthropic, ironically Orwellian named Anthropic because there's nothing to do with human
0: Okay.
2: beings in it, has warned people that it might be too late. This is an insider. This is somebody who's been working on that.
1: Now,
0: Lee, I assume you've seen the movie Fantasia. Do you remember the scene in Fantasia where the broomstick that's carrying the buckets of water, he tries to chop it up And every time he chops it up, there are more broomsticks carrying water. Is that
1: Absolutely.
0: what we're
1: That's
0: dealing
1: kind of
0: with
1: what we're
0: here?
1: looking at. The AIs can program, can reprogram themselves.
0: Oh, God.
1: That's one of the glories of it, supposedly. They'll be soon they'll be smarter than we are. I mean, we had jerks saying that in the last several years, saying, oh boy, we're gonna have machines that are more intelligent than we are, without thinking for a moment about what that meant. What the Fantasia scene is the actual retelling of the story of the Golem of Prague, in which, you know, the Sorcerer's Apprentice. And in 1979, I started writing about golemics as opposed to robotics, where golemics has the human in the feedback loop and robotics has the human outside, totally ineffective. But anyway,
0: Can
1: yes, I've heard
0: humans,
1: that. I've heard.
0: can we in fact pull the plug on out of control AI robots or not?
1: If you can find the plug,
0: Oh,
1: but it isn't there. So the plug goes much, much higher. You know, the reason these ex they exist is because these companies see a pot of huge pot of money and power. Got to take that, break that connection. You know, I'm going to work on trying to survive this by setting up non-internet connected ways of networking and so forth, and a counterculture supposedly of technoids who will keep that going, because I'm not going to be around that much longer. So
0: oh my God.
1: that's
0: Well, there
1: my.
0: was a son. Sherrod Brown just put out a notice that his a Facebook has been cut in half out of the blue. And, you know, there we go. Lynn Feinerman and Dave Solomon. But this is, I have to say, this is the single most terrifying segment that we've had on any of our calls in the last 6 years. I mean,
1: Yeah.
0: just the statement that you made here that AI robots can be independent entities. That with their own agenda, that are essentially unstoppable, and with the presence of nuclear and the election totally vulnerable in this case, I assume the AI community, the AI bot community, is in favor of Trump. But you know, who knows? Lynn Feinerman. Well, we do know. Lynn Feinerman and Dave Solomon. Briefly, please, Lynn.
3: Now, Harvey and Dave, I think you need to take a time out and take a day, take a stroll.
1: I'm sorry, I can't do that, Dave. That's what she's quoting.
0: Oh yes, right. Right.
2: Open
0: Yeah.
2: the pod bay door, Hal.
0: Yeah,
1: Sorry, I can't
0: right.
1: do.
0: And of course, you know, you in the spaceship, you don't need oxygen. You don't need heat. But we didn't, when we can live without it, so screw you. Very well done, Lynn. Thank you for that. David Saltman, did you take a stress pill?
4: I'm not, I've taken so many pills that I'm not sure what I've taken.
0: Okay, well, that's the point.
4: Here's my question. I have so many questions. First of all, Lee, always good to see you. You're full of terrifyingly brilliant ideas. I'm wondering if this isn't calling for a progressive Democrat type reaction called "Let's go back to analog," or something like that.
1: I'm a big proponent of that. I'm an analog engineer.
4: Right, analog forever. That might be, I mean, at least there will be a loyal opposition or something. My other question is, though, what strikes me that you're stating about AI, and I've been reading it, you know, frightened for my grandchildren. So in other words, they're just like humans. They lie, they cheat, they steal, they break into other people's houses. It's garbage in, garbage out.
0: But
4: Why don't
0: he
4: we
0: says they're like
4: what
0: rats.
4: what my
0: He says
4: question
0: they're
4: is,
0: like rats.
4: why don't we teach them to be morally correct? Why don't we
1: Because
4: give them
1: we don't
4: religion?
1: know how.
4: The same
1: We
4: way
0: don't
4: we
0: know
4: taught
0: how.
4: our the same way we tried to teach ourselves,
1: Well,
4: program
1: try is
4: it
1: the
4: into them.
1: effective word there. You know, trying to teach, make your kids grow up to be, you know, the kind of adults you want them to be doesn't always work.
4: It's just like having children.
1: Yeah, I'm gonna, and what
0: Well,
1: Sonny's saying, I'm gonna suggest here and now that we not call them, you know, botnets or robots. We call them rat bots. And
0: you know, rats are incredibly smart.
1: yeah.
0: And they're virtually indestructible. You can throw a rat off a 10-story building and it'll survive. So, it's incredibly dangerous.
1: And it will never learn morality.
0: The only thing that are controlling the rat population in New York are coyotes and owls. Which nobody. So, do we have any coyotes or owls that can control rat bots? I
1: Well,
0: think
1: that's a challenge.
0: rat bot is the word. Rat bot is what they are.
1: Spread the word. That's the minimum I can do. I mean, if I dropped dead right now, I would have helped there.
0: Well, but then there's the data centers, which are proliferating AI rat bots. Is that right?
1: They're necessary for the rat bots to feed and reproduce and grow and do their work. If you cut turned off the data centers, they have no feed. Unfortunately, they don't die without feed. They just sit there. But and so somebody has to go, hunt them down. And yeah, that's good. We have cats as domestic animals because we had granaries in the desert in Africa, and the granaries attracted rats in great numbers, and the rats attracted the cats who predated on them. And the cats basically re domesticated us. We'd like to find something in the cyber world that's like the cats.
0: Well, it's the coyotes and the owls and the falcons that create can, they can control the rat population. I've seen a few. So we need coyotes to deal with the bots. Now,
1: We
0: what
1: are
0: you
1: all
0: said something about leaving the internet. Do we? Does that what does that do for us?
1: Well, the internet was not here before we were. We created the internet, okay? And we did it under certain assumptions and so forth. We can create other networks. We can network differently. We can create different protocols. These are all products of the human mind working in aggregation. So again, I'm taking a long view here, which doesn't help anybody in the short term, but what I can leave behind is this. Basically, I'll be writing about this, the sort of a counterculture-based approach, which is a technically based counterculture, where young people say, well, I'm definitely not going to do it the way the adults do. We're going to do it our way. Well, the adults will have some say in that. And there are things such as mesh networking, which doesn't have centers. And there's also just being able to work with slower technology because mesh networking, for instance, is slow. And if you're going to be storing stuff scattered all over the place, that's slow to get access to it. But we should be able to know how to slow down and still be effective as a society or an aggregation of societies. So work needs to be done on this from a sociological standpoint.
0: Well, but here's another point, which is that we have billionaires out there and a trillionaire who believe that the human race is inferior, and they are on the side of the bots very explicitly. There's a you know there's a phrase in the among the with the guy from Google, who turns out to Sergey Brin or Larry Page, one of them, who accuse other people of having a soft spot for our species, as saying that you're too much in favor of the human race. And we've had Elon Musk say that empathy and compassion are the downfall of civilization.
1: I
0: Now,
1: think I've
0: I'm going to
1: told.
0: assume that AI-driven bots are not capable of empathy or compassion, as
1: That's
0: it
1: a very.
0: seems to be the case with Peter Thiel and Elon Musk. And Donald Trump, who are clearly incapable, or not interested in empathy or compassion.
2: Hey,
0: That's where I stand. Yeah,
2: Sonny,
0: Mike? Yeah, Mike, go ahead.
2: just to underscore what you're saying, I happened to come across a video on YouTube that showed a bunch of these AIs, LLMs, whatever you want to call them, playing the game diplomacy.
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0: From Pacifica Radio in San Francisco, this is Flashpoints. I'm Dennis Bernstein with Miguel Gavila Molina. Today on the show, in a devastating decision for millions of immigrants, the Supreme Court allows for rapid third country deportations. We'll speak to longtime human rights, civil rights activist Juan Jose Gutierrez about the multiple implications of this decision. I'm telling you, a lot of suffering is going to come out of it. So we'll be digging into that and a lot more. Stay tuned. Well, they did do it, folks. The Supreme Court gave the go-ahead for the continuance of the rapid deportation program being carried out by the United States government. They can deport folks to third countries where they have never been before. The deportations had been blocked recently after a federal court ruled the administration could not deport migrants to third countries unless they were given an opportunity to contest their removals. In other words, what the United States can do now is take somebody from Guatemala and send them to wherever, the Middle East, Egypt, a horrible situation, it's sort of one of the most racist parts of what Trump has done so far. And we're going to be talking about that. And I'm glad we're joined by Juan Jose Gutierrez, who has worked on immigration issues for many years, executive director at Vamos Unidos USA, director of Latino Movement USA. He has served as executive director of One Stop Immigration in the 1990s. He knows a lot about this. And of course, joining this discussion is our own Miguel Gavila Molina, who knows a great deal about this as well. Juan Jose, take a few minutes, give us an overview. The idea, the concept of deporting folks to third party countries where they have never been before. How does this strike you?
1: Well, I mean, it's bad news for the people concerned. Anybody dealing with the potential of a deportation has to be very concerned about where he or she might end up. With today's decision, you're no longer assured that you're going to go to your country of origin, as the policy dictates. But let's not panic, Dennis and Miguel. I think we have to break today's decision down, right? Because today's Supreme Court action is not yet a final merits decision holding or deciding that the Trump administration's third country deportation policy is lawful, okay? Instead, what the court decided today is that it allowed, with its decision, the administration to resume third country removals while the Supreme Court itself considers the legality of the policy. And so what this means is that the court has agreed to hear the case, to issue a final decision, or so we think, and oral arguments are expected to begin in December. So this is a temporary decision that doesn't become final, but it is cause for great concern, Dennis and Miguel, because, we're in at the end of September. So that means that we still have October, November, December, to go before the Supreme Court holds hearings on the merits of what the administration wants to continue doing, deporting people to countries other than their own. And in that interim, a lot of people can be heard. As we know, just in the time that this policy has been in place, the government of the United States, the U.S. Department of Homeland Security and its immigration branches have deported immigration courts over 25,000 people already, and they have sent them as far as South Sudan, Uganda, Equatorial Guinea, Liberia, the Central American Republic, and Mexico. Now, obviously, most of the people deported have gone to Mexico, but some have gone to these faraway countries, and that's cause for great concern. Secondly, something that I would like to highlight is that in a case like this, the real dispute is not simply whether third country removal is ever permissible. The central issue must be and is, as far as I'm concerned, is what procedural protections the government must provide, you know, to the immigrants concerned before sending someone to a third country where the person claims through his attorney or himself or herself that he may be persecuted or tortured. And that's really at the core of this decision. I mean, are there going to be any more safeguards for human beings that fear being persecuted, tortured, repressed, etc.? We don't know at this point, but for at least the next several months, people are going to be completely at the mercy of immigration judges that order them deported. And when they make this decision, it's only the judge that's going to be deciding, you know, what kind of guidelines he or she are going to follow, to send someone either to the country of origin or as this interim court decision now allows the judges to do, you know, to send them to a country not their own.
0: You're listening to Flashpoints on Pacifica Radio. Of course, joining us is our senior producer, Miguel Gavilan Molina, who has been living this nightmare since he was a kid. Gavilan, welcome to the conversation. Juan Jose has a lot to say about all this. Why don't you just jump in?
2: Absolutely. Thank you, Dennis, and thank you, Juan Jose, for joining us. The one thing that's really interesting here is always about, you know, money, you know, less money here, less money for social programs, less money for health care, for food assistance. I can go on and on and on and on. And yet there's plenty of money, you know, to send someone. And it's not like, you know, the military, you know, going to the Middle East and shipping soldiers and so forth. You're taking, you know, just a normal person off the street, an immigrant, undocumented individual, a worker, laborer, and then you're deporting them across an ocean. I mean, first of all, who's paying for the, you know, the flight? I mean, you take a flight to what? To Southern California, you know, you take a flight to Texas. It's going to cost you $800 to $800. You know, what is the cost behind this? It's just unbelievable, you know, of sending people across the Atlantic Ocean to another country, continent, that, you know, they've never been there before. And then who picks up that tab? Is it, you know, Homeland Security? Is it, you know, I mean, who is this? Is it ICE? You know, who's picking up the tab on all this madness? Yes, we'll say.
1: Ultimately, Miguel, it is us, the taxpayers, that foot the bill. Now, we know that, the federal government, Congress, gave the U.S. Department of Homeland Security billions of dollars to execute and persecute undocumented immigrants. So when they send someone far away, you know, they don't care because, you know, they got plenty of funds, public funds, money that you and I paid, that Dennis paid, that all American citizens and workers pay in taxes. And, you know, that's how, you know, they do these horrible things. And this is not something exclusive to undocumented immigrants that could be sent or are being sent or were sent in the past to a faraway place. You know, last week there was a report that was issued by this office of what is it called? The ones that supervise how monies are spent and all that. I forget the name of the federal agency that's nonpartisan. You know, it was created by Congress, and they're the ones, you know, that issue reports about how our money, taxpayers' money, is being spent. And again, talking about immigration, they came out with a report where the federal government the Trump administration, rather, spent billions of dollars, wasted that money because of poor planification, poor planning, and poor policy execution. You know, they went and they bought all kinds of things that ultimately they didn't use or they used partially, and they wasted the money, right? Tents, for example, they went to Guantanamo and ordered 5,000 tents so that they could house immigrant detainees, and then they never used them. So, you know, they spent millions there. They went and they purchased 11 warehouses and they paid over $1 billion. And then they decided that they couldn't rebuild them or adapt them to their needs to house immigrants, to lock them up. And so they ended up reselling 7 of them, right? And they're still holding 4. But, you know, it's anybody's guess how much money was lost in that process. You know, they bought food that they never used. I don't know if it's rotten or what happened to it, you know, to the tune of $11.5 million bucks. You know, just in the warehouses, it is projected that they will end up losing $707 million. You know, they ended up compensating the government of Florida, Ron DeSantis, because, you know, they had this infamous Alcatraz alligator, or what is that called? I get mixed up.
2: Alcatraz Alligator Island.
1: Yeah, Alcatraz Alligator Island. You know, they paid. They were paying for each detainee at that center $249, where in any other detention center they were only paying $92 per day. So, you know, they were paying 171% more to detain someone, to hold someone at this alligator detention center in Florida. And then they decided, you know, to shut it down, and they ended up paying millions and millions of dollars in compensation to the state government because they were the ones that provided the site. And you know, I mean, this is unbelievable. I mean, they have $45 billion to do that, and coming back to deporting individuals that, like my friend Miguel Gavilan Molina just said, on the airwaves, you know, just decent people, hardworking, taxpaying, undocumented persons get picked up in violation of constitutional due process protections. They get thrown in detention. They get taken before an immigration judge, and then, you know, they're getting ordered to, you know, to be deported to some faraway place in another continent. I mean, that's really just not just cruel, you know, it's unconscionable. As far as I'm concerned, it's illegal. And you know, lower courts, like District Judge Brian Murphy and others have concluded in the lower courts before this case went before the Supreme Court, you know, that the U.S. government, you know, has an absolute obligation to give people adequate time so they can be given notice, right, that, you know, the government is thinking of sending them to a faraway place and give them an opportunity to object, especially if they fear that where the government is thinking about sending them could represent, you know, a nightmare in terms of, you know, suffering harm to themselves. And President Donald Trump doesn't care about that, and neither does Stephen Miller or any other of the individuals that are running our federal immigration system.
0: It's definitely, Juan Jose, it's
1: process.
0: A cynical policy. It's meant to hurt. It's meant to scare. I'm going to quote now from the Homeland Security one response coming from them. A bad day for criminal illegals and open border activists. He said it's not too late to get the $3,000 and a flight home. This is their tone. This is their attitude. It's meant to scare, meant to hurt, right?
1: Yep. And at least for, like I said, for a few more months, You know, we don't know what the court is ultimately going to decide. I'm talking about the United States Supreme Court. But in the meantime, the Trump administration is free to continue sending people to faraway countries where they don't know anybody. They have, you know, no friends, much less family. And they're going to have to do it on their own somehow. All the while running the risk that, you know, that they may be facing, you know, dire straits over there, you know, in any number of ways. And that's just, like you said, Dennis, cynical and, like I say, cruel and completely uncalled for.
0: Gabilon?
2: Just unbelievable. I mean, there's so much going on, and you send people, like I said, across the Atlantic Ocean to another continent, and you know, the people there speak Spanish, you know, están hablando español. I mean, those are the things I'm asking myself. So again, it's just unbelievable that it's happening, but it is. But that said, another attempt that so far we've heard that there's this massive, you know, caravan coming in from Central America. And there's been a lot of different reports, you know, is it AI generated? Are these the same images we saw 2 or 3 years ago? I mean, these are the things that are coming up. Have you heard anything about that in Pacific, Juan Jose, about the caravan coming in? Or is it a government tactic?
1: Well, that's another big issue, Miguel, and I'm glad that you're asking me about that caravan. It seems that the United States government, specifically its executive branch, you know, President Donald Trump and his administration, are seriously concerned about what's going to happen on November 3rd when the American people go and vote in the midterm elections. And according to everything that I keep seeing, in the public arena, you know, experts on elections are predicting, based on scientific data, that it's very likely that Republicans are going to lose the majority, not just in the lower house, but in the Senate. And, you know, something that only a few months ago seemed like a practical impossibility. People were thinking that the best we could do was win back control of the lower house. But now it seems like, you know, a blue wave, as some people term it, is rising, and everybody is being very hopeful. And everything points in the direction that the Republicans are going to lose the majority. I mentioned that because in order to answer your question, Miguel, we have to understand that Honduras is a very, very economically poor country presently and has been for a long time, victim of Mother Nature and, of course, the foreign policy of the United States. And let us not forget that years ago, a lot of the immigrant caravans, that very dramatically made their way through Central America, originating in Honduras and then going through Central America, Mexico, until reaching the U.S.-Mexico border, to then attempt to come into the United States unlawfully or claiming political asylum or, you know, that kind of thing. The fact remains that Honduras was instrumental in articulating that series of events. And I couldn't miss not mentioning in that context the fact that the president at the time of this mass immigrant caravans originating in Honduras was this guy, I forget his full name, but it was Orlando Hernandez, something like that. He got indicted after he lost Honduras elected a progressive president. Her name was pastor, I forget her first name, and you know, they took him to court in New York. They found him guilty of bringing into the United States you know, tons and tons of cocaine and other drugs. And so he got convicted, and he was serving a long prison term. Donald Trump comes in and he pardons him, and now he's back in Honduras. And now we have these caravans again being organized and moving towards the United States. And so what I know is that this smells very, very bad. It's a bad development, and I wouldn't put it past you know, shady characters, criminals like the former president of Honduras, collaborating with Republicans, even paying people so that they could somehow, you know, misdirecting attention from all the problems that we're confronting in the States as a result of the war, the Israeli and American war against, you know, the Iranian people and so on, and all the economic problems that we're having in the country. And so what I do know is that this caravan is not as big as others that we have seen in the past, and it remains to be seen whether or not they're going to be able to actually make it all the way through, you know, the entire Mexican Republic and reach the border where they could raise, you know, or catch the attention of the American people in the hopes, from the perspective of the Donald Trump administration, of winning them or waking the MAGA base to come out and vote in greater numbers than they are expected to otherwise do, in the hopes of minimizing their congressional losses come November 3rd. So that's what I know about it. That's what I'm thinking. That's how I'm thinking about it. That this is not you know, a real immigrant caravan in the sense that it's homegrown, you know, where needy people are actually deciding in this current immigration climate, you know, to make this long trip without resources, or, you know, trying and hoping that somehow they get to the Mexican-U.S. border and eventually across into the United States, you know, to realize a better life. I think that this is something that was planned by you know, who knows who, but it's not difficult to make the argument that people that would most benefit from something like that splashing across all the newspapers of the United States and other places, and that has to be, you know, conservative forces in the United States.
0: Again, you're listening to Flashpoints on Pacifica Radio. Yeah. I'm sorry. You're listening to Flashpoints on Pacifica Radio. We're speaking with Juan Jose Gutierrez. I'm Dennis Bernstein with Miguel Gavilan Molina. Juan Jose, I want to ask you, in terms of people who are scared, frightened right now, who are listening to this broadcast, how what's your best suggestion, advice? How does one protect themselves? I mean, it depends who you are and what your status is, but what's your thinking around this? And are there structures, defensive groups, who are organizing to deal with this?
1: Well, the first thing that I would like to tell our listeners, and obviously those of you that know undocumented immigrants who are frightened, they may be your family member, they may be a friend, a neighbor, whatever, a co-worker. You know, it's very, very important that if you're listening to this broadcast, you make sure you tell those individuals or you share with them, you know, that just because the United States Supreme Court made this decision today, it doesn't mean that every undocumented immigrant can immediately be sent to, you know, a country not of their, you know, not their own, right? And that distinction is very, very, very important, because, you know, people that are subject to removal, they still have constitutional and procedural rights, right? You know, you can still fight deportation. It is not until the very end and when you've exhausted appeals and so on and so forth, if you're defending yourself from deportation, you know, then an order of deportation can come down. So the best advice that I think I can give at this point in the aftermath of this United States Supreme Court decision, although temporary, I want to underscore that, is that, you know, not to lose hope and not to give up and not sign those, deportation orders, voluntary departures. That's a technical term, you know, because there is still ways that one could pursue, before an immigration judge, through an attorney, you know, to try and win your case and not be deported, and rather than being deported, win residency through whatever legal protection you may be eligible to fight for and get. So that's important to remember, right? This is not the end. This is just another chapter in the ongoing battle between, the Donald Trump administration and immigrants in this country. And there's no time for despair. I mean, we have important events coming up. The election certainly is one of them. Everybody's able to participate in it, not just American citizens. We know that a lot of the Latino community, has or is part of a mixed household. You know, some people there are citizens, some are not, but they're lawful residents, whatever. Some could be even undocumented. And everybody, including the undocumented, can help motivate family members that are eligible to vote, because we need to vote, because that's a tool, a very, very important tool that will benefit immigrants once we win the elections on November 3rd, if that's what happens, as a lot of people are beginning to convince themselves that that's what's going to happen. But on the litigation front, you know, don't give up the fight. You know, seek legal advice and help, and fight in the court system. Don't give up, because the story is not over yet. And not everybody's going to be removed, by tomorrow.
0: Juan José Gutierrez, as always, it's enlightening to have you on our Flashpoint show. Today is an incredibly important day, and I can tell you Miguel and I are grateful that you could spend this time with us, keeping an eye on what is happening in this country. And it is pretty damn ugly. That's all I can say. Thanks. Thanks so much. Please,
1: thank you.
0: We'd
1: for
0: love to keep
1: me
0: in touch. Sure.
1: Thank you.
0: It's our privilege. Thank you. And you're listening to Flashpoints on Pacifica Radio. We're going to take a short break. And when we come back, we have a lot to talk about. Stay with us.

0: 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This is your daily investigative news magazine. We have with us now Greg Pallas. 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
1: Glad to be with you, Dennis.
0: Well, your latest piece has to do with how the election may be undermined or stolen in Texas. You want to talk a little bit about that, and then we can play a nice piece that you have up on your website now.
1: Yeah, well, okay, let's put it this way. The guys running for Senate are Representative Tallarico and Ken Paxton, the current Attorney General. Well, Paxton, you call him the Attorney General, but I call him the Purging General of Texas. He's purged over 1 million voters from the voter rolls of Texas. And I can tell you, when I did a name-by-name analysis for the ACLU back in Georgia, and it's the same system, 66% of the names on that list were wrongly removed, and almost all of them were people of color and young people. Now, when I say people of color, that means blue voters.

0: 20,000 votes in Texas. And what he did was, this is during COVID, and he blocked 2.5 million ballots going out to voters in Harris County. Now, Harris County is what we know as Houston. And Houston is the blackest city in America, more than Detroit, Chicago, D.C. There are the population of Harris County is overwhelmingly African-American, the largest African-American population of any city in America. And so if they and he says, if those are if we were able, to stop every one of those ballots from going on, going out to the voters, had we not done that, Donald Trump would have lost the election. He would have lost Texas, and he could do it again. Paxton can do it again this time. There is a war on mail-in voting, mailing voting, and it's being done two ways. There's Paxton, who simply won't let you get your vote. The other is to close up drop boxes. Now, you have to understand, black people in America, about 70% vote by mail or early in person. A lot of them take their ballots, bring it to the polling station, drop them off at a ballot box. In Atlanta, there's a massive use of the ballot boxes by Atlantans and Savannans, people in Savannah, Georgia, who are for the majority black. Or there, you know, it's like the hipster town. So you got the LGBTQ community, you've got Hispanic and high tech people, progressives, liberals, the replants from the north. They're solid voters of color. That is the color blue. Now, I'm not partisan. I don't care who the hell you vote for, but I will say this: this whole attack on mail-in voting is not to stop fraudulent voting and fraudulent voters. There are none. Every time we ask now. When I say, that, you know, like I hate when the New York Times says there are very few fraudulent votes in these drop boxes. No, cut that crap out, New York Times. You didn't do any damn research. They're the laziest. You're talking to the Washington Post and New York Times. You're talking, I can't use the term here, but what I call it, what we call the Guardian, lazy F-ism journalism. They just say, they just make it up. Oh, it's exaggerated. It's not exaggerated. It's not few fraudulent voters. The claim is totally fraudulent. The Republican Party in Georgia went through every single ballot individually twice that were put in ballot drop boxes and did not find one, not a single illegal ballot, because Trump is saying, well, we need to put barcodes on ballots. Excuse me, I'm looking at my California ballot and it has a barcode on it. See, the fact that that's for you individually, which is why you have to return that envelope that they give you in California. If you don't, your vote won't count, because the fact that you have voted is a public thing. So the fact that there's a barcode that's associated with your name in California and every state that mails out ballots, so that when you send in that ballot, they can then know who it is, match the signatures, and make sure that they are legit. And every single one was legit. But what they want to do is stop ballot box voting.
1: Absolutely.
0: Getting your mail, getting your ballot in the first place. We talked about citizenship list and all that last week. This is a whole new game. Going after mail-in voting, mail-in ballots is simply saying.
1: Yeah, we're still waiting to see if there's going to be troops at the polling place. But listen, let's listen to.
0: But most people, to understand, people don't actually vote in person. And I mean, we're getting about, it's getting close to still. When you combine in-person early voting with mail-in voting, drop box voting, most Americans no longer vote on election day at the polls. So if they can show up with the Gestapo, but they'll have already lost the election. They have to stop the mail-in balloting. They have to shut those drop boxes. And that's why we put out this piece. You're going to hear a little bit from Edward Ward, who is the he trains voting right young people to go out and help people re-register who've been purged from the voter rolls, helps them get their mail-in ballots in and understand how it works. He works all over the country with the Transformative Coalition, Justice Coalition, NAACP, ACLU. Now he's working also with the Palast Investigative Fund on this Reels at our Jim Crow Reloaded site. So if you have a moment of that, let's...

0: Why don't we roll it?
1: Let's roll it. Here we go.
2: He needs a shoehorn.
3: 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Simpson being seen leaving the scene of the crime.
4: Do you believe this? This group claims that black men whom they call mules are paid $10 by Jewish billionaires for every single ballot they could stuff into a ballot drop box.
5: It's generally $10 a ballot.
4: Now, who would believe this insane, racist, anti-Semitic accusation?
6: 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Former President Donald Trump, live on SalemNewsChannel.com.
4: Stay with me for this episode of Jim Crow Reloaded. According to the characters who made this film, this is how Trump lost his re-election in 2020.
5: A mule is, by our definition, a person that is involved in picking up ballots from locations and running them to the drop boxes.
4: Trump lost because black men were stuffing ballot boxes? Now, you might say that all you see is a black man dropping off a couple of ballots. It turns out the Georgia Bureau of Investigations went after the guy. And guess what? He was just a local tech executive legally dropping off his ballot and his wife's ballot. No crime, but he was guilty of VWB, voting while black.
2: Extraordinary criminal activity.
7: You are talking about 200,000-300,000 ballots that were just harvested.
4: They said that the mules had put 380,000 fake ballots into drop boxes in Milwaukee, Philadelphia, Atlanta, you know, black cities. Now, that's a lot of fake ballots, except that Republican officials went through every single ballot in the drop boxes, every one. Nevertheless, Trump insists that he lost to stolen ballots stuffed in the drop boxes.
8: Mail-in ballots had been stolen from mailboxes and hidden under a rock.
4: Don't laugh, because here's the ugly part. The accusations about black men worked. All over the country, we are losing the right to put our ballots in drop boxes. Of course, my people can always go to the polling places and polling stations to drop off our ballots. But here's why we don't. Take a look at this line in Atlanta. Take a look at this line in Dayton. Folks waiting hours. Now take a look at the line in the Ohio suburbs.
9: Well, actually, there's no line.
4: All over America, drop boxes are disappearing. In Georgia, the legislature voted to cut the number of drop boxes by 75% in Atlanta and Savannah. How important is it to these guys to stop black people from voting by mail? Well, listen to this. In Houston, Texas, the county decided in 2020 to send mail-in ballots to every citizen. And remember, this was during the pandemic. So leadership in Houston decided that citizens shouldn't have to risk their lives to COVID because they have to stand in line to vote. But then, the Attorney General of Texas, this guy, Ken Paxton, went to court and stopped Houston from giving their citizens the right to vote by mail. Paxton was so cocky about it, he even crowed that if he didn't stop them from voting, Trump would have lost Texas.
10: Won by 620,000 votes in Texas. Harris County mail-in ballots that they wanted to send out were 2.5 million. Those were all illegal, and we were able to stop every one of them. Had we not done that, Donald Trump would have lost the election.
4: Whoa. Talk about saying the quiet part out loud. So here's why Trump is so dead set against mail-in ballots. Because 70% of black voters vote early in swing states, either by mail or in person. You stop the mail-in vote, you stop the black vote. Now, it's not just about black voters. America's original residents who live on reservations can be far from polling stations. Like in Arizona. The Pascua-Yaqui Reservation residents now have to drive 100 miles round trip to vote. Mailing in their ballot is the only practical system. But Trump is going after this basic right. Trump's claim that there are millions of fake absentee ballots is as real as the Tooth Fairy and the Easter Bunny. Look, each ballot has a unique barcode, which identifies a voter, and every single ballot must have a signature that matches the one on file. The Republican officials who looked at every single ballot put in the drop boxes or mailed in agree on one thing. No one is counterfeiting ballots. So, not just a tiny bit of fraud. None. Zero. Here's the interesting question. If Trump and his vigilante cronies are so damn certain that black men are stuffing drop boxes using stolen ballots, where's the evidence? Their investigations for evidence looks more like Klan-style intimidation and violence. Was this man trafficking 750,000 ballots as Trump's armed vigilante claims? He was almost murdered because of this claim.
11: He hit me. I tried to help him, and he pulls out a gun.
4: Stay with me for the next episode of Jim Crow Reloaded to find out.
1: You are listening to Flashpoints on Pacifica Radio. We're listening to the work of Greg Palast, investigative reporter, longtime reporter regarding the what happens in terms of U.S. elections and revelations for decades about the way in which brown people and black people are undermined by this system. And we're going to watch a sort of one way or the other. They're going to jam this criminal back into the Congress in Texas. Greg, let's just go over this one more time, because this is the story of the day. Are they going to steal Texas? Are they going to be able to get away with it? They're going to try.
0: They're certainly going to try. And I don't use the term steal lightly. Ken Paxton, the attorney general, and let's not forget, he was convicted of corruption. He gave his girlfriend a state job, and he was helping his donors using the authority of his office. The majority of Republicans voted to remove him, to impeach him, and he was only saved by a single vote, the vote of his wife, who then divorced him. The guy is, and he's had no money. He's been outraised by Tallarico like 13-1. So the only way he can possibly win is by stopping the black vote in Houston and a lot of the brown vote throughout the state.
1: And this is a big vote in that state.
0: That's a huge vote. Remember, it's a state that's majority-minority. The only way that it could stay red is by what we politely call vote suppression. And now, by the way, I'm working with Black Voters Matter Fund and NAACP, and we're now saying what it is. Let's forget this polite PBS term, vote suppression. It is the Ku Klux Klanning of the vote, because these are old Klan tricks. Now, in one thing that's going to happen in Houston, so they've basically virtually outlawed voting by mail in Texas, which they know is used by, again, the American Native, and reservations. This is where are the polling stations, right? So reservations, which is a big vote, the black vote out of Houston. Hispanic voters, especially, by the way, those in the military who've been getting all kinds of problems trying to get their ballots in. And the military does not love, despite what he says, the military vote is anti-Trump all the way up and down the chain of command. I'm talking to these guys. I was there in Texas talking to the military guys. They're not in love with the guy who sends them into a war that they think is nuts. They're just target practice for Trump and the Iranian crazies. They didn't ask for this. So he's got a big, big problem. And so that's why the only way they can do it is by stealing this vote, which means preventing the mail-in ballots, challenging the mail-in ballots. This is what we're very, very concerned with. We're working. You know, you can defeat this, by the way. You know, we have to tell people how you fill out your ballot. We'll talk to us about that.
1: How do you? I mean, it sounds a little bit difficult to take these folks on. They got a lot of money.
0: No kidding, because that's why Texas is red. As he said, you know, if he didn't stop black people from voting in 2020, Trump would have lost the election. And because if he lost, you know, losing Texas, he did lose in 2020. He'd have lost in 16. So by attacking the mail-in vote, Trump was able to take Texas in 2024. Now, for the midterms, they've got a problem, because you also, because of the massive mobilization. In fact, we're working with SVREP, this Southwest Voters Registration Education Project. They have a Latino mobilization. There's no way that Paxton can come through unless he mucks with the votes. One of the things he's also doing with mail-in balloting is challenging the votes that come in. If you miss a middle, you registered and you signed the outside of the envelope and you add Dennis J. Bernstein, whatever your middle name is, but you didn't register with the J, or you did register with the J, but you signed it without the J, who the heck remembers where they use their middle initial or middle name?
1: Yeah.
0: They can knock you out for that. And they don't just knock out everyone that makes that. You know, I wouldn't even call it a mistake. In the old days, by the way, the Supreme Court went by the voter's intent. You couldn't just say gotcha, but oh, they left off a middle initial. That game don't work. in the old days. But now the new Supreme Court said you can use all these gotcha methods. So they could say, oh, Mr. Martinez didn't include his middle name. By the way, here's another one. In some states, if you use the mail, there's 300,000 ballots got disqualified for postage due. That's another reason why black folk will use a ballot box. I had Major Gamaliel Turner, a guy we featured before, whose vote had been challenged by Texas vigilantes. He didn't get his ballot. And then 2 years later, I have a picture of him showing he's at the military. He's at the he came out of Fort Benning. He's showing voters how young black soldiers, here's how you fill out your absentee ballot. And 10 days before the election, he fills it out, sends it in. The state claims his ballot sent 10 days before the election never arrived. That's why ballot boxes are important. And in Texas, they've basically been eliminated. Then I'm working with Rodney Ellis, the commissioner of Harris County, an African-American, who said, okay, well, they won't let us do absentee ballots, so we're going to have drive-thrus. They literally like drive-thrus at McDonald's, so you can drive through and vote that way. So it was another way to try to just simply get people to vote. Imagine.
1: That's a safety measure.
0: Way. Yeah.
1: We're talking about safety measures so that people can vote without being hurt or frightened.
0: Or harassed. We have now also in Arizona, when you talked about sending in the military or whatever they're going to do, National Guard, I'm more worried about the vigilantes and tens of thousands of them who are, and we have photos of them. If you see Jim Crow Reloaded, you're going to see this in our next episode coming out. I think it's tomorrow. You have guys dressed up as RoboCops. They've got the full uniforms, the helmets, automatic weapons, because Arizona's an open carry state. And you got these white militia guys standing right next to drop boxes in Hispanic areas. And, we're talking an open carry state. But would you pull up with your car, okay, Hispanic voter, you know, you bring your kids, your wife, you take your ballot and your wife's ballot, and you want to walk up to the drop box, you're showing your kid democracy in action, and they see two scary guys with weapons who then start telling people, are you a citizen? Do you have your citizenship papers? You don't need your citizenship papers right now to drop a ballot in a drop box. And that's what they're doing. So you just drive on because it's scary. In fact, there is one group that we have been working with out of Arizona, which they have 50 flying squads of de-escalators who are there to, they've been confronting these guys with the guns at the drop boxes and polling stations. They need 50 teams of lawyers and de-escalators for the state of Arizona. What other nation has that? I've been around the world. I've been involved in watching elections worldwide. I've never seen anything like this where you have armed guys next to the drop boxes. I've never seen anything like it where you say you can't get your ballot.
1: It sort of sounds ridiculous when you say it, Greg. It sounds a little strange, but it's what's going on.
0: I'm sorry. I'm covering the elections in England. And by the way, in Venezuela and in Liberia and around the world. And it's like, are you guys kidding? This does not happen in the civilized world. Yeah, it's true. There was Putin just held an election last Sunday. In case you didn't notice, guess who won? But, you know, I thought that the United States is a little bit different than Russia or North Korea. But I'm telling you what we're discovering. That's why we have this 9-part series, Jim Crow Reloaded, which is over at saveyourvote.org, saveyourvote.org. And I can't tell you, Dennis, how much I appreciate you and Flashpoints, KPFA, for allowing us to get out this message to go to save your vote. Here's how you save your vote. In other words, and we tell people you're going to have, don't expect their ballot, your request to come through the mail. Fill it out so carefully with, you know, don't use a pencil. They will knock out your ballot. They did this to my mother and sister. My mother was a school teacher. My sister's a lawyer. They knocked out their ballots because they put X's instead of filled in the bubbles. But they knew that they were Democratic voters. I mean, it's on your registration form. That's public information. And they challenged their votes because they put in X's instead of filling in a bubble.
1: Let me jump in here for a second, Greg, and tell people, let me just jump in and tell people, you're listening to Flashpoints on Pacifica Radio. We have Greg Palast with us. We have been really collaborating with Greg over, I guess it's decades now, where we do what we call the Election Crimes Bulletin. What's that, Mom?
0: 2.5 decades, Dennis.
1: 2.5 decades. And we call it the Election Crimes Bulletin. We usually focus and bring it back around elections. We thought this was extraordinarily important, particularly what's going on in Texas. Greg's been doing a lot of coverage. He's got a series going at his website. And we are grateful to have this in-depth information about what's going to happen if you're not paying attention to your right to vote. Sorry, Greg. You want
0: to
1: say
0: you don't have to apologize. I want to express my gratitude. You just played one of our episodes on the attack on mail-in and Dropbox voting. And I don't, you know, we don't have other networks do that. They just won't. I mean, even if I get a comment here or there, they're avoiding this question that because they want to pretend, even with National Petroleum Radio, MS Now, I used to go on MS Now all the time, but they don't like it when I say our elections are Jim Crowed. Our elections are, we have now returned to the Ku Klux Klanning of the vote. They don't want me to say that. They want to say everything is
1: the Ku Klux Klanning of the vote. Now that's a phrase, right?
0: Well, it's not. Yeah. It, by the way, it's not like hyperbole. One of our issues
1: Tell us
0: will
1: about
0: be.
1: It.
0: Yeah, well, one of our issues, for example, one of our episodes will be on the vigilante vote challenges, which was first, the very first time you had non-government officials challenging the rights of other people to vote, which you can do in Texas and Georgia and Wisconsin, Michigan, and other states where and Ohio, where the Senate is on the line. An individual can challenge another individual's vote. This was first initiated by the Ku Klux Klan of Georgia, which challenged basically every black voter in most of the black counties of Georgia. And they elected a Klansman as governor. Now, by the way, you'd say, oh, is that illegal? Yeah, it's illegal. But who are the voting cops? Have you ever looked at Kash Patel? The guy, you know, you see his picture after he came back from the proctologist. This guy is your voting cop to protect your rights. Instead, he's ordering the FBI to, for example, he sees the ballots of Fulton County to see if they were properly, if Trump's victory in 2020 was in those ballots. Well, here's the thing. Those ballots were already seized by the Republican officials who looked at every single one with a microscope. Is this the right signature, the right address? Did they fill it out? Is it a bubble and not an X? Not one illegal, wrongful ballot. And by the way, Ken Paxton says mailing out ballots to black people is illegal. No, it's not. You know, black people are allowed to get the ballots in the mail. You know, black soldiers who are assigned to California out of Georgia or Texas, guess what? They do get to vote, even no matter their color. That was decided by after 600,000 Americans died in the Civil War for these rights. Now,
1: what are the other... You know, we've been looking at Texas and the what you're describing as the process by which the corrupt candidate and with the help of the president of the United States is going to subvert the election. What are the other frontline stories that we should be thinking about in terms of this election?
0: Well, that's why I have 9 episodes of 9 new Jim Crow tricks.
1: Give us a few hints.
0: And so we have, as we talked about once before, is the Great Purge. 4.7 million people were illegally purged from the voter rolls in 2024. That was the election. And people worry about, is some computer or some spiders from Mars sent down by Elon Musk and SpaceLink or Starlink going to come and change your ballot after you... No, forget all that. It happens before the election, mostly by removing voters of color from the rolls. 4.7 million people illegally removed. And I ain't guessing. I'm using the statistics. And by the way, I got these purge rolls.
1: What's that again? How many people?
0: 4.7 million. And now you have to understand, we got these purge lists through a successful lawsuit, federal lawsuit, with the I was represented by Gerald Griggs of the NAACP, who's the president of NAACP Atlanta. And we forced the state of Georgia and then other states to open up the files on who they removed and why they were removed. And they had millions and millions of people removed, supposedly because they didn't live at their voting address. And I asked Amazon. Amazon knows exactly where you live. We got the Amazon experts to go through the lists name by name. I mean, this is not statistical sampling, Dennis. This is name by name. And they said, look, here's all these millions of people who are wrongly removed from the voter rolls. Now, what we've done is, and this is where the action begins, the whole point of this, if we couldn't fight it, I wouldn't bother. But like, we're working with Southwest Voters, which is Hispanic organization, the Latino mobilization organization, and in the last election they made 150 in 2020 they made 150,000 phone calls to Latino voters wrongly removed from the voter rolls, and they talked to them in Spanish and English. 150,000 phone calls, and we got people re-registered. Wow. We tell people, please. One of the best way to defeat Jim Crow, it's like a cross in front of a vampire, is check your registration at your Secretary of State's office or vote.org. If you've been removed, you know, they say, oh, your name's missing, or there's a block on your name or challenge your name, just re-register. You can fight it. You can go in and claim and scream and holler. But if you're hit by a vigilante, you're going to have to. I'm sorry, you're going to have to go into your county voting office. And if your mail-in ballot is challenged, you can go into your county office after the election and what they call cure your ballot. Well, they say, oh, I didn't like your signature. So you re-sign it. I'm sorry. That's what it takes. When John Ossoff won in 2020 with Reverend Warnock in Georgia, the difference, and the same for Biden, who won by just officially by 11,000 votes, probably more, but let's say 11,000. It was because tens of thousands of people were contacted by the Transformative Justice Coalition, NAACP, and other voting rights groups like Rainbow Push. Big phone banks saying, your ballot will not be counted unless you come into the voting, into your clerk's office. Do you need a ride? How can we help you out? And man, this Republican Secretary of State of Georgia said, I can't believe it. If the Republicans didn't realize that these people were actually, when their ballots were knocked out, they were going to say, no, count my ballot. You got a week to do it. Sometimes 3 days, depending on the state. So voting is not as simple as just filling out the ballot in the mail. It's not as simple as just showing up to vote. So we have to work on that. The other is, of course, absolutely, the provisional ballot game, where you walk in, they say, oh, your name's on the voter rolls, and they say, oh, don't worry, just fill out this ballot. It's a provisional ballot, and then it'll be counted later. No, it won't. 1.5
12: No provisionals. Let me interrupt here. I'm very sorry. Sure. 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
1: 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We really appreciate you.

0: Hi, this is Arnie Arneson, and this is the Wednesday edition of The Attitude with Arnie Arneson and producers Dave Scott and Stephanie Collins. You know the drill. We're recording on a still overcast Tuesday morning, but I think the nor'easter may have left. Thank God. It's been rain like you would not believe. Now that the weather report is over, let me sort of share with you. I've got two opening thoughts. One is about the Democratic Party, and the other is about record heat, but I'm going to cover a record heat story in a way you've never heard. So here we go. Dems vow to confront Israel on violence against Palestinians, quote, out of control. And I'm going, really? The Democratic Party? Here we go. Dems say they're ready to confront Israel and human rights. The issue has long challenged the party, pitting staunch Israel defenders against more liberal lawmakers critical of Israel's treatment of Palestinians. Democratic leaders have taken pains to avoid legislation that might highlight those divisions. Ah, but heading into the midterms, when Democrats are expected to win control of the lower chamber, party leaders, finalmente, now say they're preparing to confront head-on Benjamin Netanyahu, Israel's prime minister, when it comes to Palestinian autonomy and broader issues of human rights. House Minority Leader Hakeem Jeffries, who's in line to become Speaker if the House changes hands, is pointing to one area in particular that Democrats intend to tackle, the rise of settler violence in the West Bank. Notice, he's not touching Gaza, but he will go to the West Bank. Well, oh, never mind. That cannot continue, Jeffries told reporters last week in the Capitol. He and his top deputies have all endorsed a bill that would slap economic sanctions on anyone who engages in violence in the occupied West Bank while barring them from entering the United States. It's like half-baked at this point, but isn't it interesting? They're going to the West Bank, and they're not talking about what's happening with the devastation in Gaza. But it's a slow, tiny step in recognizing that Bibi Netanyahu and his government have just gone way over the top when it comes to the kind of destructiveness, murder, and everything else they are doing, both on the West Bank as well in Gaza. And I guess they're sort of reading the political tea leaves, if nothing else. So there's that story that I'm going to put up there. And then this one was so interesting to me. I needed to share it with you because, oh my Lord, it's an article from the Asahi.com. It's entitled, Three Lionesses Die at Tokyo Zoo During Recent Record Heat Wave. These are lions dying in the heat. Listen to this, just read a couple of sentences. Lions in sub-Saharan Africa inhabit savannas, which are rigid, arid regions in tropical areas and are seemingly well-suited to survive the heat. However, three lionesses kept at the Tama Zoological Park in the western Tokyo city of Hino died, possibly due to an extreme heat wave that started in mid-July. An expert said their tragic deaths are related to rapid increases in temperature and high humidity. The three lionesses ranged in age from 3 to 15. They performed some work on them with veterinarians, which revealed that all three suffered from systemic dehydration and multiple organ failures. A record-breaking heat wave was blamed for their deaths. According to the Tokyo Metropolitan Government, which oversees the zoo, two lions showed symptoms including loss of appetite and decreased activity, prompting staff to provide them with treatment. Of 16 lions kept at the zoo, a total of 10, including the three that have died, eventually developed similar symptoms. I just want you to hear this. Think of the people that are dying. But look at these lions. Look where they come from. They can't handle the heat either. It's a story about the climate crisis that we don't focus on, but it's so chilling and so telling. Anyway, we're going to hang out with a member of the original staff of the Florida Phoenix. And the Florida Phoenix apparently was created in 2018, Mitch. I did not know about this, Mitch Perry. And I'm just going to give you some random titles from some of the articles that you have written. And then you can share with us what just happened today. Because if nothing else, we need to be au courant when it comes to what Florida is doing. Here are just some of the titles of some of your pieces. Florida AG files to block ChatGPT development and place restrictions on OpenAI. Ooh, this is so fascinating. AI is really grabbing everybody, including Republicans, who are getting nervous that maybe not only is it way beyond anything they could imagine, but the public outrage about it means you have to take some kind of action. Here's another one that doesn't surprise us because we've been covering this story for the last couple of years. Survey: Floridians sour on prospects for the property insurance market. Most aren't buying claims. Lawsuit restrictions are helping matters. Now, we have been covering this story, I think, for the last 2 years, and this is not a surprise. How about this one? DeSantis and Uthmeyer, I guess that's your AG, announce arrests of 20 people in Florida for voter fraud. The timing of the announcement was questioned by one former DOJ official who says it could influence the election. Just so I want to remind everyone, 20. 20. I don't know how many people vote in Florida, but when they keep looking for fraud, maybe they should look at Republicans and not at the voters. I'm just telling you. And then this is the last one, and then we're going to toss to the story that you just shared with me. Florida sues New York Times over alleged anti-Israel bias, demands internal records. Litigation comes weeks after AG James Uthmeyer requested the records from the paper, asserting its coverage could harm shareholder value. I take it this is a stockholder derivative action, is what he's actually taking. Yeah, no, I used to do these kinds of things, Mitch. Anyway, so let me welcome you to the program. Tell my folks a little bit about you because this is the first time for us. And then, more importantly, as you come to the program, you said that there was something that just occurred in Florida, again, dealing, I believe, with Islam and a group called CARE. So let me welcome you to the program. Tell us a little bit about you and, more importantly, what just happened in Florida, which sounds vaguely familiar because I think we've covered something very similar in Texas. But then again, the governor of Florida and the governor in Texas are in competition. And usually one does something, then the other one does something, then the other one does something, then the other one does something. It's almost kind of bizarre. It's like a sort of a strange marriage between these two governors. But welcome to the program and tell me a little bit about you and about the Florida Phoenix.
1: Well, good morning, Arnie. Thank you so much for joining, asking me to come to the program here. Mitch Perry of the Florida Phoenix. We cover Florida politics, and public policy, and it's a big election year, of course, everywhere in the country this year. And it's a really exciting time here in Florida, 5 weeks away, because we may have, competitive governor's race for the first time. And well, I mean, a Democrat has not won the since 1984 here in Florida. And the Democratic candidate, David Jolly, is, according to polls, which you have to be questioning, of course, but it does seem to be very competitive against the Republican, Donald Trump endorsed Byron Donalds, who is trying to make history by becoming the first Republican black governor in American history. So we've got a lot happening down here right now. What I was covering this morning a little earlier was a cabinet meeting that the Governor DeSantis had with James Uthmeyer and a couple of the other members of the Florida cabinet regarding designated the Council of American Islamic Relations, or CARE, as a domestic terrorist organization. And as you mentioned, yes, Texas Governor Greg Abbott did this, I believe, a year ago. The governor's been trying to do this since December of last year. He signed an executive order at that time. CARE sued. A judge blocked that from happening. Then they passed legislation earlier this session to basically do the same thing, where they allow the head of the Florida Department of Law Enforcement to, quote, make a recommendation to the cabinet to vote on. And the governor actually had a press conference back on July 1st when this law went into effect. He couldn't wait to do it. And he had a big event in Tampa, but they actually hadn't gone through the regulation process for this first, so it had been delayed. So it finally happened today. Here we are in September. I mean, the same bill actually also bans Sharia law, which is something that, as I think some of your, viewers, listeners might know, is really not a thing in America. And yet, this is something I've been really hearing. I guess it really does go back to October 7th, post-October 7th in America. Kind of similar after 9/11, right? Where you're seeing some legislation around the country really kind of targeting the Muslim community. And I do think with this Sharia law or even designated CARE, like, because they're going back, what has CARE done to deserve this? Well, you go back to the 2007-2008 Holy Land Foundation trial in Houston, where CARE was one of over 240 groups named as an unindicted co-conspirator in that group. That's really what is the evidence here. So they're going back almost 2 decades. So it's really more of like, what can we do, I believe, to kind of target, some Muslim groups here. Same thing with Sharia law. Byron Donalds, who I mentioned a moment ago, who's the Republican candidate running here for Florida. I've been meaning to ask this of Byron Donaldson when I get a chance next time I see him, because he's pretty accessible to the press, actually. And I want to ask him, like, why do you bring this up? Because actually, we officially passed a law earlier this year that says we don't have Sharia law, for one thing. People would say we didn't really have it before. But even if you think that we have that, like, why even mention it? Well, I can tell you, I've been to a couple of GOP events here in Florida, and it gets like the loudest cheer in the room. You know, they're talking about all these different policies they're doing, then they bring up the Sharia law thing at the end. And it gets this really big cheer. So I do think it's kind of like the red meat for the conservatives right now, whether it really means anything. I kind of question that.
0: So I'm going to just sort of reemphasize what you just said,
1: Yeah.
0: because you mentioned that there was an executive order on December 8th of 2025, where Governor Ron DeSantis declared CARE and the Muslim Brotherhood as terrorist organizations. Okay, this is it, and I am just wondering, has CARE done anything in Florida? Has the Muslim Brotherhood done anything
1: Well,
0: in
1: that's the
0: Florida?
1: thing. The Muslim Brotherhood basically doesn't exist. There is
0: Doesn't
1: no
0: exist.
1: members of the Muslim Brotherhood anywhere that I know of, and I don't. I shouldn't say America, but certainly in Florida,
0: So how do you point to something,
1: right?
0: blame them for something, and you can't show evidence
1: Well,
0: of
1: also I
0: anything?
1: should add that Antifa was also named to this list today.
0: Yes.
1: Now they do actually. I was reading the kind of the documents they had, and they actually do mention some people, I guess, who are Antifa, who had done some actions here in Florida. So at least there's some Florida connection with these individuals. Excuse me, but literally Muslim Brotherhood, there's no mention of anybody in Florida. It's just they're kind of throwing them in there in the mix with CARE here.
0: So, Mitch, what is Antifa? Is it an organization? Is
1: Right,
0: it
1: that's the
0: formal?
1: question.
0: I mean, that's the other thing. Is it formal like
1: Right.
0: CARE? Do they have like dues-paying members?
1: Right,
0: Where's
1: chapters.
0: their chapters? Where's their office? Can I meet their director? I mean, these guys throw words out, create fear, but the fear isn't even based on anything that's tangible. That's what's so shocking to me. And yet you mentioned it gets the biggest applause line. Well, I mean, if you look at some of the Orthodox Jews I know, how is Sharia different from some of the kosher policies? I mean, just it that's what we've been talking about over and over again. It is because of their faith. This is a faith-based sort of set of rules, but guess what? The civil law eclipses all of that faith-based rule.
1: You're
0: So
1: right.
0: in a lot of ways, but nobody tells them that, okay? And that's what it is. And let's also be honest here. If we want to go back to 9/11, I believe some of the people that were trained to take those planes and knock down those buildings, weren't they living in Florida?
1: Yeah, that's
0: So
1: right.
0: why didn't
1: I
0: we
1: forgot.
0: occupy So why didn't we occupy Florida as well as Afghanistan? I mean, I just want to remind everyone that there was a connection between 9/11. But where were they living? They were living in Florida. Where were they living? They were living in Afghanistan. Yet we occupied Afghanistan and we didn't occupy Florida. I just want people to think about this, okay? Because it wasn't it just gets me so angry that we know so little. And it's so easy to target what we assume is vulnerable and assume the other. But in a lot of ways, you know why I love this story? Because it actually relates to the other piece that you wrote, which was the lawsuit against the New York Times. Because to
1: Yeah,
0: a lot of, again,
1: right.
0: I feel like it's feeding the same base about the
1: Well,
0: same
1: I find
0: topic.
1: it really interesting if I could say something here, because actually, and you mentioned the AI lawsuit, which actually, you know, Governor DeSantis, gotta give him this. He was kind of ahead of the curve in really questioning the emergence and dominance of AI going back last year. They did pass a law in this past session. And you know, as we've seen with the data center issue, it apparently was more of a Democratic issue than a Republican. And yet, like Republicans here in the state of Florida, Byron Donaldson's got a lot of money from AI interests, but now he has to go with the flow, right? Everybody's against data centers. It's the most unpopular thing in America. That's why Donald Trump is so bizarrely still like asserting that they're a great thing. And maybe they are, we're gonna need them. But anyway, but Uffmeyer, interesting about James Uffmeyer, who's our attorney general, who was running for office for the first time, actually. He was appointed last year by Governor DeSantis after Ashley Moody, our former attorney general, was appointed to be the U.S. Senator to replace Marco
0: Right,
1: Rubio.
0: right,
1: Okay,
0: right, right, right.
1: so Uffmeyer gets in the news a lot, and he files lawsuits over a lot of things. Some people question some of these, how much it really relates to Florida. For example, like he sued the NFL commissioner, National Football League, for the Rooney Rule, which says that they, you know, have to interview minority candidates for coaching jobs because that's like a DEI thing. I mean, what does that have to do with, you know, Florida here, right? And so anyway, the New York Times, right, you know,
0: Yeah, let me
1: basically.
0: just stop you there. You know what he's doing? He's taking a page out of Ken Paxton. Because Ken Paxton did the exact same. I mean, look at these two states. They almost, I mean, they're like they're in a fight to see who can get more headlines than the other. The question is, are they focusing on Texas? Are they focusing on Florida? No, they're focusing on a headline.
1: Well, in many ways, that's true. And that's the thing, I'm definitely above Meyer, because again, he throws so much out there. Some of it is really, I think, again, with the AI lawsuit, I think is actually very, again, there's a lot of concern, as we all know, with the AI folks. And actually, you know, this is real. And there was a Florida State tragic shooting at the campus of Florida State last year. And we've learned through the trial is that actually the killer was on a chat box and was
0: Oh,
1: really putting
0: wow.
1: information into like, what's the best time
0: Oh,
1: to go shoot somebody on a campus?
0: oh,
1: So I
0: oh,
1: think actually his lawsuit against AI and that OpenAI and ChatGPT is actually, you know, cutting edge and is really relevant. And so he, you know, he's doing some interesting things, I think, but he, every day there's like a new lawsuit against some organization. The New York Times, yeah, that's kind of feeding into the idea that the New York Times and the whole idea of basically this clash between you know, the Jewish community feeling besieged by anti-Semitism, that there's been unfair reporting the New York Times. So he is now, because it really is a lot about that. They talk a lot about in this lawsuit about the Nicholas Kristof column from a few months ago, right? That very controversial column about that there were IDF prisoners like using dogs to go after, and there was like, you know, offenses done by Israeli defense forces against Palestinians that was really controversial. That's a big part of this lawsuit, and the New York Times basically saying, you know, take us, well, now they're in court, but like, because he was trying to go just to get through some of their records a few months ago. So he's on the ballot in November. And I think that, like a lot of Republicans here, even though this is a state that's a very red state, as you well know, this is basically a Republican strategist has been telling me this the last few weeks that any race within like 10 points is really competitive right now, at least
0: God,
1: polling.
0: God.
1: And so there's a lot of concern here. I don't know if that would relate to the state election here, but I do know I'm covering a lot of congressional and legislative, and I live in the Tampa Bay area, and it's really interesting. For example, Joe Gruters is the Republican National Committee chairman, right? His wife, Sydney, is running for a congressional seat in Sarasota area, and she is, that's like a very safe Republican seat that has been in recent years. And it looks like it's again super competitive. Who knows? Democrats are very.
0: Who is she running against? Tell me about the qual. I mean, it's not only that Trump has destroyed the economy, that they can't explain the war, that you can't afford your gas, that you can't afford your lunch. Not only that, but it's also it's candidate quality. And I think we're really beginning to see that Republicans have assumed because it was a safe district, they didn't have to worry. But what we're beginning to see is Democrats are not only competing everywhere, Mitch, but they're offering a real quality candidate. And when you offer a quality candidate at a time where Donald Trump's numbers are in the toilet, the economy is in the toilet, people are ticked off because they haven't seen any real significance in property insurance. They are really beginning to understand that they haven't been, their issues haven't been addressed. They're willing to look around because Trump, to a large extent, has forced them to open their eyes and consider another party.
1: Absolutely. And also what we have going on here, Arnie, is this, we had congressional redistricting, right? This year, actually, midterm. And then the map was designed, Republicans currently control 20 of the 28 congressional seats here in Florida. This map basically revealed, they said it wasn't political, right? They were doing it for different reasons. It was, you know, totally very much a gerrymander here. They hope to get four more seats. With three of those four races, it's a good chance that they may not get them. I mean, again, we have to wait and see here, obviously, what happens here. But there's a couple where the Democrats are actually look very good over the Republican candidates in those two districts that they thought they were going to take back. You know, and I think that's just interesting on its own because this goes to the bigger issue about how many seats the Democrats might win in this quote wave election or not. That'll probably be reduced from what it was in 2018 because, again, you had Texas redistrict, you had Florida redistrict. Those are, again, the two media states for Republicans to try to get advantages there. But in some cases, and this may happen in Texas too, I'm not really following as well as I certainly am in Florida, but where they overshot and they did what the
0: They
1: people call a
0: did.
1: dummy
0: They
1: mander.
0: way overshot. They're called dummy manders, everyone. And so what they thought was, if I can just have a 5% edge, then I will then basically make this a Republican district. Where before they created the dummy manders, they might have had very safe Republican districts with 10 or 12 point
1: That's
0: edge.
1: right.
0: But a 5 point edge in this election cycle is not an edge.
1: That's
0: Okay,
1: right.
0: it's a gift. It's a gift. But you know, as I'm listening to you and I'm listening to what the AG is doing, throwing all these lawsuits out, you know what this reminds me of? This is the equivalent of Donald Trump's PSAs. All right, think about it. Because this means he gets headlines. It's a free media strategy. It has very little to do with Florida, but it's sexy and it, you know, it's clickbait. It's clickbait. I mean,
1: Yeah.
0: you
1: Oh,
0: talk
1: yeah.
0: about football, it's clickbait. You talk about GPT, it's clickbait. You talk about Israel, it's clickbait. So a lot of what he's doing, everyone, under the guise of being an attorney general, is that, and as you mentioned, the first time he's ever gone into an
1: Right.
0: election. Okay,
1: Yeah.
0: this is also important. So as we look at Donald Trump is doing his PSAs while the AG is doing his lawsuits, and then to a large extent, they're almost the same.
1: By the way, we're going to have J.D. Vance coming to Lakeland, Central Florida here in 2 days to do a big Republican fundraiser. I'm going to be probably attending that. That'll be very interesting. We've heard Trump, so again, Trump has endorsed Byron Donalds. Donald Trump, he gave us Ron DeSantis, right, 8 years ago when he decided, there was a competitive two-person race in 2018. He chose DeSantis, who wasn't that very well known that year, and Ron, became this behemoth, basically. And so a year very early on in the election process to replace Ron DeSantis, February of 2025, he selected Byron Donalds, this congressman, black congressman, who helped him out in 2024 with the black vote in cities like Detroit, Philadelphia. He went around the country campaigning for Donald Trump. So Trump did him a solid and endorsed him very early on. What he did when he did that is he basically froze this race. So Byron Donalds blew out the competition last month in our primary, won by over 20 points. He's raised over $115 million at this point,
0: Wow.
1: right? So he's going so strong. But that endorsement by Donald Trump in the primary, which catapulted him to the victory, is not going so great now in the general election, where again he's a big drag on a lot of these Republican candidates
0: Now,
1: here.
0: is it Donaldson who's removed the name of Trump from his website?
1: Well, right, that was reported last week,
0: That was,
1: yesterday.
0: right. I just want to remind everything you just described about Donaldson, the appointment, bringing him all over the country, basically having him court the black vote, and now he has removed Trump from his website. What does that tell you? But just really quickly, remind us about David Jolly, because David
1: Yeah,
0: Jolly was a former Republican.
1: that's
0: So
1: correct.
0: he has name recognition. He has the ability to talk across the aisle, which a lot of Democrats do not. So describe what's really happening with Jolly, because he again is an interesting candidate. Remember, it's candidate quality I'm talking about, and this is Florida.
1: Yeah, no, he is actually very. I've covered him so many times. Although he's been running for over a year now, and he is definitely in this race, and he's
0: Yeah.
1: very competitive. Now, look, he made some a controversial decision last week where he said he wasn't going to debate Byron Donalds. It was kind of, counterintuitive, and a lot of Democrats are not happy that he's decided to do that.
0: Why? Why did he make that decision?
1: Well, he's basically, I don't believe by his decision, right? He's basically said, I mean, he was angry because he didn't agree to a couple other debates, but he's basically saying, like, it's so toxic and Byron Donalds is lying about my record. Well, with David, even if you don't debate him, doesn't mean that goes away. Look, David Jolly gets elected. He's going to be running, serving the Republican legislature. There's going to be like warfare every day in Tallahassee. I don't
0: Exactly.
1: understand what I don't understand it. And I think a lot of Democrats are kind of confused by it. And they think maybe it's his first wrong move and a campaign that he's running very well. But I'll tell you though, Arnie, he is being vastly outspent. Basically, 115 million to 15 million right now. And yet he's competitive, which is
0: Wow.
1: amazing. But I covered him last Friday in Tampa, and he's begging the National Democratic Party to give him
0: I
1: some
0: know.
1: money. He says,
0: I
1: we're competitive
0: know.
1: right now, but we're going to need some more. I can outdo him to some extent, but I can't be outspent by $100 million, which is literally what's happening right now. And yet, according to the polls, he's basically tied with Byron Donalds. So he is a very
0: Oh,
1: candidate.
0: God.
1: He is a former Republican, and he's actually maybe being helped because the other big candidate in Florida is Angie Nixon, right? The progressive DSA black female who shockingly won the primary last month. Now, she and him, they don't, he's not a socialist by any means, but actually, she's going to bring more black voters to the voter who may have been a little queasy about Jolly because he's a former Republican, right? They don't
0: That's
1: really
0: right.
1: turn on by him. So that's going to probably help him, I think, in November, definitely. What do you think?
0: I mean, having run for governor and having run for Congress myself, Mitch, I understand the synergy of what happens. And so what you have to understand is that nobody runs in isolation. Okay? And that is so important. And while Donaldson is a black Republican, then you've got Nixon, who's a black Democrat. And yet, the black Democrat really speaks more to the concerns of the black community in Florida than the black Republican. So, not only does she bring those folks in, but Jolly then brings in the and declares the independents, the disaffected Republicans. I mean, think about this. The Democratic Governors Association is stupid not to make this investment because, as we know now, it is really the states now that are actually more important than what's not happening in Washington. And if you want to protect voters and you want to protect, The economy, you don't go to Washington, you go to the governors, okay? And you go to the state legislatures. It's so important. But my party, and I'm a former Democrat, I'm still a Democrat, but they make me sick. They've never paid attention to what happens at the state level. Everything was about who became president and who was a member of Congress. That was a mistake. Republicans understood that the path to power started really at the county level, let alone at the state level. And they've been investing, and that explains why so many states are controlled by Republicans. I'm just telling you, learn from something. Mitch Perry has covered politics and government in Florida for more than two decades. He was recently is the former politics reporter for Bay 9 News and has worked forever doing this. Thank you so much. Join me
1: Thanks a
0: again.
1: lot.
0: It was a
1: Absolutely.
0: pleasure. It was a
1: Thanks.
0: pleasure. This, everyone, is the Wednesday edition of The Attitude. Stick around, folks. We'll be right back.

0: Welcome back to part two of the Wednesday edition of The Attitude with Arnie Arneson and producers Dave Scott and Stephanie Collins. You know the drill. We're continuing to record on an overcast Tuesday morning in Concord, New Hampshire. So before you guys got to hear this, I had Alex Salmon, who wrote the article for Slate.com, on the air with me. And I told him, Alex, I'm a fangirl. I either want to adopt you, I want to marry you, or I want to grow up to be like you, because you are, I don't know how you have the ability to both find the stories you write about. That's my first question to you. But also how you tell the story in such a way that it's chock full of detail and content, but it is hilariously funny. I mean, just funny. And I am reading this article and I am laughing out loud. And I was downstairs and one of my housemates goes, "What's going on?" I'm going, "Let me just read you this paragraph." I mean, it was just amazing. So Alex writes for Slate.com. I first met him when you were writing for the American Prospect. Wasn't it the Prospect you were writing for?
1: I think so, yeah.
0: So I've known you from the beginning. And the title of his piece, just listen to the title. The title should tell you that the guy totally gets it, but he also knows how to put a smile on your face. The title of the article at Slate.com is, "The Communists Are All Right. Donald Trump has declared it the gravest threat to America. At the Manhattan home of the real Communist Party USA, I saw an operation he actually might like." So Alex Salmon is, I mean, you're the features writer for the Slate. It's just absolutely hilarious. So I'm going to first make a recommendation. Whenever you go to Slate.com and you see an article by Alex Salmon, I order you to read it. I just order you to read it, not only because you will learn something, but you'll be howling the entire time. And at a moment where everything so seems so grave and so frightening and so threatening, not only do we have to cover the news, but we also have to cover the news with a bit of a smile. And that's exactly what Alex does. So I'm going to start first by saying, how the hell did you come up with this angle? The communists are all right. And how did you find them? Like, who gave you the idea? I just want to meet that person. Or was it you? Oh, my God.
1: That's such a, I mean, what an introduction, Arnie. I'm scared to speak after that.
0: Oh, no, you have to. You have to. But I'm kind of, how did you come up with this idea, this story?
1: You know, I can't take too much credit for it. It was an idea. It came to me through the editor-in-chief at Slate, Hillary Fry. Her husband had visited this building, and we were having like a company pizza party or something, you know, earlier this summer. And I was talking to him, and he's really interesting because he grew up in the GDR, and we were talking sort of about, you know, various leftist projects, and he mentioned this building, and I, you know, knowing nothing of it, was like, wait, that's incredible, right? Like, that's an amazing, and it's one of those things, you know, I actually know someone who's rented space in the building too. And, you know, the question is always like, a little data point like that, a bit of arcana, like, when does it become newsworthy? When does it become something?
0: Oh, it's so newsworthy now. It is,
1: and,
0: like, so
1: yeah. And then obviously Trump gave it that opportunity. So, yeah, it felt like a good time to do it.
0: So you'll forgive me, but I just have to read just a couple of the sentences at your opening piece, and then I'm going to let you take it away. Now, remember, he keeps mentioning a building. Okay. I just want to remind everyone, he's mentioning a building. And when I think of buildings and real estate, I think of Donald Trump. Now I think of buildings and real estate, and I think of the American Communist Party. Now that should tell you something right there, okay? And that's one of the reasons why you're absolutely right, Alex. This hits on every level, on every level. Let me just read the opening. The facade of the building betrays no affiliation, neither hammer nor sickle. At 235 West 23rd Street in Manhattan, the lobby is similarly Spartan. All the signage is in, you know, black and white. The walls, various shades of gray. A private equity firm resides on the fifth floor. An AI firm takes up the penthouse property on 8.

0: third and fourth floor have tenants as well. The directory says that on the seventh floor, there is the building's management company, an education company, two publishers, and something else. The offices of the CPUSA. In other words, the headquarters of the Communist Party of the United States of America. And then you go on to say, on the occasion of the American 250th anniversary, President Donald Trump took time away from the birthday revelry to warn of a grave and imposing adversary. Quote, communism is a mortal threat to American liberty. It is the greatest threat to our country, including World War I, World War II, Pearl Harbor, or even 9/11, he said on the 4th of July in South Dakota. That's an awfully big threat, you might think, but the president is way ahead of you. I think it's the greatest threat I've ever seen to our country, he told a Georgia audience just a few days before. And as I toss to you, you remind me, according to The Atlantic, Trump mentioned communism or communists 15 times on that Georgia soapbox, starting less than a minute into his hour plus speech. Oh my God. I'm just reading the opening. I'm like dying. No, doesn't he? I think what happens to him too is that he gets into a word rut. Do you know what I mean? And the word rut right now is communist. So describe to us a little bit about this building, this organization, the rise of the great threat of the American communist movement. Because the only thing I was worried about was the rise in rent after I read your article. So welcome to the program and tell us a little bit about the building and about the American Communist Party.
1: Yeah. So I guess maybe the best place to begin is that, yeah, for some reason, the president has been totally fixated on communism specifically as the great specter starting this summer. And that is really actually a meaningful departure. For a lot of years, he was really worried about Antifa and about anarchists. And then recently, it was the socialists and the DSA, right, with Zoran Mamdani in the mayor's office in New York City. There's this rhetorical pivot for him to communists as the greatest threat, right, that the country has ever faced, which you know, obviously is anachronistic, but is also just like a little confusing. But there are communists, like there are still communists in the United States, and despite the wages of the Cold War and the Red Scare and all that stuff, you know, there is an American Communist Party. And so to my mind,
0: but it's not illegal to be a communist. Let me just remind everyone, it is not illegal to be, any more than it's illegal to be a Nazi. And according to Karl Rove, the Republican Party has been taken over by Nazis. So this is Karl Rove about the Republican Party. So I just want to remind you, it is not illegal to be a communist in America. Keep going.
1: Yes. Yeah.
0: Okay.
1: So, you know, it's just, to my mind, it was like, all right, well, if this is the gravest threat this country's ever seen, and really the administration and the Republican Congress have been pursuing like legitimate Red Scare policies, right? They've been like using the Ways and Means Committee to subpoena left-wing groups, and they're alleging collaboration with the Chinese Communist Party and all this stuff. So they're pursuing it on a serious level at some level. And it felt like, all right, well, I know where the Communist Party, I know where the lair is, right? Like I know where the HQ is. It's in Chelsea. It's in one of the fanciest zip codes in the entire United States, and they still exist. You know, they're there. They have membership. They do stuff, and it seemed like a really good time to pay that place a visit. And so, the building there, it's I think it's got 8 floors of commercial space. It's right across from the Chelsea Hotel on one side,
0: ooh,
1: and then if you look out the back windows, you can see that the Edge, which is like the flagship development of Hudson Yards. So it's like, it's really smack dab in the middle of the most expensive real estate that you can find anywhere in the country. That part of West 23rd Street is, you know, high end.
0: All right. So let me just say something. I'm looking at a picture of the American Communist Party headquarters. And apparently, according to you, they actually even own the building, which I think communists own something anyway, but I'm looking at the building is actually quite charming. I mean,
1: Yes.
0: it has that sort of art deco kind of cool carvings, whatever. So I just want to let you know, I wouldn't mind renting space there. I mean, not only is the location look nice, but the building looks kind of funky as well. All right, keep going. So you decided that you were going to go visit the American Communist Party of the United States. All right, and you found a building in which they were located.
1: Yes, yeah. So I went to visit them. I spoke with the co-chair Joe Sims of the party. I'm genuinely curious, like what the political program looks like these days. Like, what is a revolutionary party plan for in this moment? What have they done that's got Trump and his acolytes so worked up? And what I found was a very, very modest political program. The ambitions were like, we stopped running candidates in the 80s. We would love to get back to that, any day now. We could get back into running candidates, and like we'd like to see some Democrats get elected because obviously the threat from Republicans is more acute. So, when it comes down to voter turnout, they would love to see some Democrats win elections in the House. I mean, this hardly seems like a revolutionary or vanguardist project, but it was interesting. I mean, the fact that that was the case was interesting to me as well. But of course, like, the most interesting thing is the building, because it's not just the Communist Party renting space on the seventh floor of this very nice building in this very expensive zip code. They actually own the building outright, and
0: Oh,
1: they lease out the
0: those
1: space.
0: communists. No wonder Donald Trump would love them. How come it doesn't say the Trump building on it? I mean, that's the only thing it's missing. All right, keep
1: Yeah,
0: going. Oh my
1: it's
0: God.
1: right. It's a pretty amazing. So they own the building, and they rent out office space on all the other floors. And so, given how modest the political program is, and given how limited the enrollment is, you could really say with a straight face that like the primary function of the Communist Party in the United States right now is serving as a commercial landlord. I mean, that's really like when you talk about the money that they're taking in from rents compared to what they're taking in from dues, when you talk about what they're actually, on a day-to-day basis doing, like the Communist Party of the United States is, I think, arguably primarily, if not, largely a it's just a commercial landlord that rents space in a very, very nice neighborhood.
0: So I want you to read about the threat. In the middle of the CPUSA office, sitting at a table in a conference room with four walls of glass, was Joe Sims, the party's co-chair, wearing a black newsboy cap. In front of him stood a walker. Sorry, I'm not going to be age. I'm not going to age discriminate. Across the table was another comrade, youthful office assistant Brooklyn Crawford. Usually it would be slightly more bustling than this, Sims assured me. But as it was late August, there were only two people in the office, save for the odd delivery guy dropping off a package. I am so scared. I'm shaking in my boots as I'm reading about the headquarters of the Communist Party of America. So as you look at this, so but that building used to not just be occupied on the seventh floor. That building used to be actually the headquarters of the entire Communist Party of the, and they used to occupy, I believe, the whole building. So when they
1: Yeah.
0: initially, so describe a little bit of the history of their relationship to the building, because it made sense perhaps now, but now they've kind of morphed into something Donald Trump could really relate to, which is that they're in the real estate business. But that wasn't how they started.
1: Right. Flagship properties in high name recognition neighborhoods. It actually is a really interesting, I mean, this is why I found this story so charming, I think, is
0: Yeah.
1: that like the story of how they came to own that building is almost like a parable of American politics, right? And the leader of the Communist Party USA for many decades was a guy named Gus Hall, and he ascended to that role in 1959. He ran for president four times. I think he in his best showing got 58,000 votes. Though the counting stuff is always a problem with the communists. The enrollment numbers are a little dodgy, and maybe the vote count was a little dodgy too. In any case, he led the party, and he was really like the genuine article in terms of like this sort of romantic 20th century communist man. He was like a working class, family of miners, and the sort of brawny industrial figure. And he, for whatever reason, maybe not a great political strategist, obviously he oversaw an incredible decline in membership in the party. when he died in 2000, I think they said that the party membership was down to 3,000 people, which even then might be high. But he had this interesting instinct for investment, and so as the Communist Party raised money, and parenthetically here, as it received money from Moscow, which they always claimed it didn't do, but once Soviets fell apart, it came out that the CPUSA had probably received like $40 million from Moscow over a extended period. But Gus Hall's great innovation was to put that money into investments, and he didn't want it sitting around in briefcases, and he was like, let's do that. So he bought his own home in Yonkers, bought it under his wife's name, and claimed that like no landlord would rent to a communist, so he had to buy the house in Yonkers. And then critically, in 1977, he bought this building in Chelsea, and proved to be an incredible investment. And I mean, there's also stories about him buying stocks and doing all sorts of stuff. So, despite being the face of the anti-capitalist revolution in the US, he was also someone who had a really canny instinct for markets and asset allocation, and ended up buying this building that today is worth like $10 million. I mean, it's a really high-end asset. And there are these, I mean, I'm sure we'll get into this, Arnie. I don't want to go too long here, but there are these incredible communiques from the party right after he dies, where they're trying to decide what the hell they should do with this building, because they know it's worth a lot of money, the party's aware. But also, they occupy all 8 floors of this giant building. They have a very small membership, and they can't really justify even the cost of upkeep. So it becomes a question of like, once Hall is dead, like, what do we do with this thing?
0: Well, it was a shrewd money move, as you point out. So it was brilliant when he bought it. Okay, he under but there does seem something. How did when you talk to them about the fact that they were in the real estate business, that they were landlords, that they have this ownership interest in this high-end property, how do they sort of pair that with their communist values? Or did they sort of ignore it and say, oh no, we're going to compartmentalize? I mean, I'm just trying to figure out how they do the male merge on this conversation.
1: Yeah, right. You either die a hero or live long enough to see yourself become a corporate landlord. It's
0: Exactly.
1: these are the perils of revolution. The great, the not all endings are so romantic. When I brought it up, the first time I think they were amenable to talking about it. And then as I sort of kept pressing on it, it became less and less of a enthusiastic point of conversation. So, I think that the thinking on it was this: you need to have money and space to exist, and so you either are raising dues from people and paying rent to a landlord, or you have a place. And they were like, we open this place up to tenants' unions, we open this place up to DSA on occasion. We try to make good on this property that we have, and so we don't feel bad about owning it. It's not like, the money that's raised is going to funding. They publish what the Daily Worker, it's not called that anymore, but they have a publication and they do stuff. So,
0: Let me defend them. I'm going to defend them. Let me just say why, because I read this in your article and it really does sort of speak to perhaps their values. You wrote in a September 2001 report to the board, a year after Hall's death, the party took stock of its holdings. Our building is a wonderful asset, a real treasure for our party, and the working class movement of which we are all immediately proud. It's situated in a prime location, Midtown Manhattan, worth millions. But having five-digit annual operating costs, plus a tremendous burden on the party, you often hear that the building has a shabby appearance. Unfortunately, we'd have to admit this is all too true. The reality is we just can't keep on top of it. The building has been undercapitalized for years. So I'm kind of curious, does it still have a shabby appearance? Because to a large extent, that would also speak to their values. They rent space, it's clean, the plumbing works, the electricity works, you can still get up and down to the 8 floors, but we're not here to turn it into a luxury unit. We understand that we own the building and we rent the building and we don't sort of, shake people down for it. But to a large extent, you still need to be somewhere. You still need assets in order to, as you point out, publish your publications. So I understand that they don't necessarily see themselves like Donald Trump does, because Donald Trump likes to destroy everything and rebuild everything and then put gold on everything. They don't. They just kind of exist and make sure that it's maintained. So they have a space, and so do people that rent there.
1: Yeah, totally. Right. And you know, I felt the same way with their political program where I was, you know, it's like, yes, it seems quite modest, but I think it's totally correct, right? I'm very sympathetic to it that they like are willing to take stock of how much power they realistically have, what the political climate is like at the moment, and sort of, you know, use their resources accordingly. And I think that's true with the building as well, where, right, they haven't, you know, they haven't brought anyone on to turn it into a totally lavish and excessive enterprise. They did put some money into it in after that was published in 2001, when they decided that the best course of action was not to sell the building, but to consolidate operations onto one floor and then rent out the rest of it. You know, they put, I think, at that time, $1 million into refurbishing it. So it you know, it's well
0: But
1: kept. It's
0: that's
1: not
0: maintenance. I
1: fancy.
0: hate to break it to you, but that's maintenance. I live in an
1: Yeah.
0: 1890 Queen Anne. I'm spending $25,000 to $30,000 a year just to keep it oh open. I mean,
1: Right.
0: people need to understand that's not extravagant, especially when you're talking about a New York property with 8 floors.
1: Totally, totally. Yeah, no, I think that they, you know, I think they did like
0: I
1: a
0: can't
1: very
0: believe I'm
1: considered
0: defending them,
1: job
0: but
1: of the renovations, and it seems like a nice property. And you know, I tried to compare the price per square foot per year to buildings in the neighborhood, just to, you know, just to spec it out and see. And it seems like it's pretty cheap, you know, for what the market says. Again, would you expect the Communist Party to be looking at like market prices for commercial real estate rentals? Like maybe not, but you know, that's what they got. So, you know, you play the hand that you have, and yeah, it's, you know, it's a nice place. It's a cool place. I mean, and also I should say the seventh floor, which is the only floor I visited, I didn't check in on the private equity fund or anyone else, but you know, it's also a really cool sort of museum of
0: of
1: political.
0: artifacts.
1: Yeah, political
0: Yeah.
1: artifacts. Exactly. It's
0: So I'm curious though, but there are the you have an AI company and you have all the do they know they're renting from the Communist Party? I
1: I
0: gotta
1: think
0: I'm just kind of curious. Like when you sign the lease, does it say owner, the Communist Party of the United States, or is there another generic name?
1: yes, it's a great question. So I reached out to every tenant in the building trying to get a sense of this, and the one that was most memorable to me was the private equity group. Returned my email and said that they had no idea that the Communist Party owned the building, that they didn't even know there was a Communist Party in the US anymore. And they
0: They're
1: found it all
0: sleeping
1: very
0: with
1: funny.
0: them. I mean, think of it, they don't even know it exists, and it's in their same building.
1: Yeah,
0: But
1: they ride the elevator together. Yeah.
0: they do. So, see, this is the problem with community. People are blind to what's happening next door. But I also want to remind everyone that we've been talking about Donald Trump and making fun of him by mentioning it like 15 times in his speech in Georgia. But you know, it's also thematic with the rest of the Republican Party and his executive leadership because you mentioned Secretary of State Marco Rubio is also riled by the red hunt. He's been convening politicians and law enforcement officers and counterterrorism experts from across the globe to combat the transnational threat. And then, of course, you've got the Secretary of Homeland Security, who has seen the communists on our very own liberty-loving shores. He went on to Fox News with a big-time scoop. You ready, everyone? Sit down. He had identified the Communist Party logo on a No Kings rally flyer. No Kings rally is literally sponsored by the Communist Party, he ascertained. And after reading your article, they don't have the money to do that. I'm just telling you. It is
1: Yeah,
0: just
1: yeah.
0: such a cock and bull story. But I do also want to point out, you asked them since they've been sending all these investigative memos to all these different groups trying to investigate them, has the Communist Party of America ever received anything from the Attorney General's office that, you know, basically seeks to investigate them since they're investigating everyone and their uncle? Have they been on the list?
1: Yeah, that was really interesting to me. They had not received any. No subpoenas, no, really, actually, no saber rattling at all, which is especially crazy to me because there are other groups in New York City that they've gone after. Like there's a place up on, is it West 35th Street? You know, 10 blocks away, 10, 15 blocks away, there's a place where they did end up subpoenaing them. The Ways and Means Committee subpoenaed them. But no, so far the Communist Party USA has been totally uncontacted from anyone in the Trump administration, which is, you know, I mean, just to even put a bow on it, I don't know, Arnie, if you've seen these ads that they've been running lately on TV, but they're using federal dollars paid for by the US government to run TV ads, thanking Trump for fighting communism and protecting America from communism. And it's
0: I
1: like,
0: want my subpoena. I want my subpoena. That would be my ad. Oh my
1: I
0: God.
1: mean, right. I mean, it's also such a flagrant violation of campaign finance law and
0: I
1: allocation of
0: know.
1: public funds, federal funds, and all to combat the communist threat. And they didn't even bother putting a letter under the door at CPUSA headquarters.
0: So I'm going to end this way with your fabulous exclamation point at the end. It's true. I kept coming back to the building. I couldn't help it, either could I. A website mocked up by commercial real estate brokerage RDA Advisors celebrates its many advantages. 12-foot ceilings throughout, spectacular 16-foot ceiling penthouse on the 8th floor, it reads. Roof deck potential, it adds. What could 235 West 23rd become as another part of the site? AI tech headquarters, maybe even a fashion agency. Oh my God, I gotta go visit. I'm going to Chelsea. Thank you so much for writing this, Alex. I needed this moment. I just needed to let you know. Thank you again. Alex Salmon
1: Thanks.
0: writes for Slate.com. He is their features writer. I'm telling you, you're ordered to read everything he writes. The title of the piece we've been discussing, so important. The Communists Are All Right. And on that, this is the Wednesday edition of The Attitude. We will schmooze tomorrow, everyone. Ciao.

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2: 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This activity is organized by community members standing up for democracy and the Constitution.
3: Freedom and equality are political principles determined not by a transcendental authority before which all humans qua humans are equal, nor by a general human fate like death. Rather, they are intrinsically worldly principles which grow up directly from the coming together, the twofold aims of liberation from oppression and the founding of a new political space of freedom and equality.
4: That's Peg Birmingham, and this is Alternative Radio. I'm David Barsamyan. This edition of AR features Peg Birmingham on freedom and equality. Freedom and equality are foundations of democratic societies. Article 1 of the Universal Declaration of Human Rights, passed by the United Nations in 1948, is a milestone document that establishes that, quote, all human beings are born free and equal in dignity and rights, unquote. Yet despite the lofty aims of the UN Declaration, much of the world is not achieving those goals. Just look around. As Orwell once said, what is right in front of your nose is sometimes the most difficult thing to see. Freedom and equality are under sustained attack by the rich and powerful. This is particularly noticeable in the United States, where the regime in Washington, aided by its mega corporate allies, are undermining freedom and equality. Our guest today is Peg Birmingham. She's professor of philosophy at DePaul University. She's a leading specialist on Hannah Arendt. She spoke at the Hannah Arendt Center at Bard College in Annandale-on-Hudson in New York. And now, Peg Birmingham.
3: So I want to begin by considering the issue of the secular, or what Hannah Arendt calls secularization, and why this raises the problematic of authority in the constituting of a new political space, particularly the problematic of authority in the revolutionary constitution of a new political space, which has as its aims the liberation from oppression and the founding of a new political space of freedom and equality. What kind of authority, if any, is at work in this new beginning? this new constitution of a political space. And here I will confine my remarks to Arendt's thoughts on the revolutionary founding of the U.S. Constitution. And in conclusion, I want to turn to what Arendt finds most problematic in the U.S. Constitution, namely, how does it endure? And I submit that in our present political moment, the urgent problematic Arendt points to is not the authority of the beginning, but the endurance of this beginning and its political institutions. Arendt turns to Machiavelli, who she claims is the first to face the problem of how to think a new authority in a secular age. More important in our context of thinking the meaning of revolution is that Machiavelli was the first to visualize the rise of a purely secular realm whose laws and principles of action were independent of the teachings of the gospel, of the church in particular, and of moral standards transcending the sphere of human affairs in general. It was for this reason that he insisted that people who enter politics should first learn how not to be good, that is, how not to act according to Christian precepts. Arendt agrees entirely with Machiavelli's claim that modern revolutions require a break with Christianity and more generally with absolutes, theological or otherwise. She points out that despite the not infrequent claim that all modern revolutions are essentially Christian in origin, the early Christian sects, with their stress on the equality of souls before God, its open contempt for all public powers, and its promise of a kingdom in heaven, were not forerunners of either modern revolutions or secularization. She points out that Luther's Reformation never intended to found a new secular order, but rather to liberate a truly Christian life from the secular realm. The point here for Arendt, following Machiavelli, is that modern revolutions are inherently secular in liberating the political from any absolute foundation. Indeed, she goes on to claim secularization itself, and not the contents of Christian teachings, constitute the origin of revolution. To put a fine point on it, for Arendt, secularization is the condition of modern revolutions, establishing, as she puts it, a secular realm with a dignity of its own. And by the secular, she means politically, secularism means no more than religious creeds and institutions have no publicly binding authority, and that conversely, political life has no religious sanction. Losing its foundation in the theological, the secular political realm gains its dignity, but loses its claim to an absolute authority. Recently, Samuel Moyne focuses on Arendt's observation in On Revolution that it was easier for religion to leave politics than for politics to leave religion. And Moyne follows this to claim that Arendt never concedes the loss of an absolute. One cannot fail to register her, Arendt's, insistence that even such politics, self-contained and post-metaphysical, must have continuing recourse to an absolute, of the kind that metaphysics in the form of religion provided more plausibly and effortlessly than revolution could easily succeed in doing. Moyne goes on to argue that while Arendt claims that this continuous recourse to an absolute not need to be religion, nevertheless, she never gives up her claim the politics need some kind of absolute authority to establish the legitimacy of political power and the legality of positive laws. However, when Arendt argues that it's easier for religion to leave politics than for politics to leave religion, she's pointing to the immense difficulty of finding a secular, worldly source of authority not rooted in the transcendent. Arendt argues that the betrayal of the revolution occurred when the revolutionaries attempted to reinstall an absolute authority as the foundation of worldly political affairs. She claims that this abandonment of the secular takes two different forms, either by falling into the infinite and absolute stream of history, or into the absolute sovereignty of the nation state. To briefly take up the first, Arendt argues that the revolutionary concept of the political was abandoned when such revolutionaries, such as Robespierre, viewed themselves as part of a historical undertow that swept everything in its midst, including its own children. It devours its own children. As she puts it, history became the new absolute in human affairs. The second betrayal was to establish the nation state as sovereign and absolute authority. Arendt could not be more straightforward in her assessment of the destructive role the nation state has played in reestablishing an absolute foundation to the political. As she points out, European absolutism, in theory and praxis, the existence of an absolute sovereign whose will is the source of both power and law, was a relatively new phenomenon. It had been the first and most conspicuous consequence of what we call secularization, namely the emancipation of the secular power from the authority of the church. Secularization, then, for her, is, just to repeat, emancipation of secular power from the authority of the church. Again, this emancipation is the condition for modern revolutions. The betrayal of this secularized emancipation is to reintroduce the absolute back into politics, either in the form of history or the sovereign nation state, and often those two accompany each other. Now, I want to pause for a moment and consider the important distinction Arendt is making between secularization on the one hand and secularism on the other, as I think it addresses recent critiques of the secular and the accompanying call for a post-secular politics. Now, what Arendt claims is that secularism not only rejects any form of the absolute in politics, it never denies the importance of religion. As she points out, this would be an impossibility. As she writes in her Denktagebuch, secularization, which never denied religious content, this is an impossibility, but rather posed the ancient problem of earthly immortality anew. So again, she's not denying the importance of religion in human affairs, but only claiming that with secularization, religion has no publicly binding authority and political life has no religious sanction. Now, having claimed that absolute authority has no place in politics, understood as a space of freedom and equality, the question can be raised, does Arendt claim any source of authority for the constitution of these revolutionary public political spaces, even if they're not absolute? In other words, is she able to provide any help in thinking a worldly non-absolute authority? And further, would she want to? Would she want to provide such help? Would she want authority in the realm of politics. Now, to answer this question, I want to turn briefly to her essay, What is Authority?, wherein she claims that the notion of political authority is entirely Roman. Only the Romans had a concept of authority that was taken directly from the political, worldly experience, namely the founding of Rome. The Greeks, by contrast, take their notion of authority from the non-political experience of the parent-child and the teacher-student relation, both of which for her cannot serve as models of political authority, and indeed produce disastrous consequences if imported into the political. In the political realm, we deal always with adults who are past the age of education, properly speaking, and politics, or the right to participate in the management of public affairs, begins precisely where education has come to an end. And indeed, she goes on to point out that whenever the model of education is superimposed on politics, those who pretend to educate are really wanting to dominate. Now, it seems to me that this is consistent with her claim at the end of the Eichmann trial that politics is not the nursery, and we do not obey the laws like children obey their parents. We enter politics as adults and as equals, whose relationship with one another is not one of command and obedience. By contrast, as just mentioned, for her, the Roman notion of authority is drawn from the political experience of the founding of Rome and the sacredness this foundation has, which remains binding for all future generations. Indeed, the absolute authority of this founding through time is achieved through the unbroken tradition which ties back, and there she uses the Latin religare, the tying back from which we get religion or religious. This unbroken tradition ties every new generation back to this sacred beginning. Thus, the force of the unbroken tradition is essential to continue the authority of the sacredness of the beginning. Strikingly, she points out that the Roman notion of authority does not have its foundation in religion. Certainly, she points out that gods were present, Janus, the god of beginning, and Hector, the god of remembrance. But the sacredness is not due to the divine, but the political experience of founding a new city to which every generation is tied back. That's the notion there of religion. Authority, insofar as it's based on tradition, is of Roman political origin and was monopolized by the church only when it became the political as well as the spiritual heir of the Roman Empire. So I want to emphasize that it's the break in tradition which for Arendt characterizes the modern age, and not the loss of the belief in the divine, that fractures the Roman triangle or trinity of authority, religion, and tradition, and causes the loss of political authority. She points out that there have been many attempts to save it. Luther, for example, questions temporal authority, but wants to leave secure tradition and religion. Hobbes desires to lose tradition while leaving intact authority and religion in the figure of Leviathan as the mortal god. And the humanists want to give up religion and authority, yet still want to claim an unbroken tradition, which in itself would hold some kind of authority. She is unwavering in her claim that the break in tradition is irrevocable. And further, she does not lament this loss of authority that occurs in its wake. And there we could even think of the collection of, early collection of hers, titled Between the Past and the Future. And that notion of a gap, of standing in the gap between the past and the future, which is the break in tradition, I think I counted at least 6 or 7 essays where Arendt returns in one way or another to a reading of this gap, this break between the past and the future. And she really is saying that's where all of us today stand, both in acting and thinking and in judging. This is the gap of all three activities. Just to repeat, the break in tradition for Arendt is irrevocable, and she does not lament the loss. For her, the falling apart of the Trinity is liberating. Notably, at the conclusion of her essay on authority, she does not defend the notion or argue that we need a new version of it. Indeed, and this follows from the beginning of the essay, she points out without much fuss at all that when asking the question of authority, we must simply ask, what was authority? And she concludes the essay on a celebratory note. History, tradition, now a rubble heap at our feet, allows for a new relation, fresh eyes to the past. The loss of religious belief opens up the possibility of a new form of faith. And the loss of authority allows for confronting anew, without the religious trust in a sacred beginning, and without the protection of traditional and therefore self-evident standards of behavior, by the elementary problems of living, of human living together. So with the loss of authority, we can finally be confronted without religious trust, without falling back on some standards of behavior, but we can confront together the elementary problems of human living together. And I'm going to return to this in the conclusion of my remarks. Although Arendt is unwavering in her claim that with the break in tradition, we have lost all ties to an authoritative foundation, to new constitutional foundings, nevertheless, it seems to me, she does not leave us entirely bereft of finding a source of legitimacy to power and the legality of positive laws. And she finds this source of legitimacy in the revolutionary action itself, which, as I said earlier, the twofold aims of liberation from oppression and the founding of a new political space of freedom and equality. She writes, "Freedom and equality are political principles determined not by a transcendental authority, before which all humans qua humans are equal, nor by a general human fate like death, which one day takes all men equally from the world. Rather, they are intrinsically worldly principles which grow up directly from the coming together. The authority of the Constitution, its elementary objective worldly character, as Arendt puts it, is given in these constituting principles imminent to action itself. Again, there is no transcendental source of these principles. They are inherent to acting for the sake of freedom and equality, and they last only insofar as the action continues. These principles provide direction and orientation, but they do not tell us what to do." And here I think Ronald Dworkin's distinction between a principle and its enactment is helpful here, and I think it follows Arendt very closely. He gives the example of telling his children to act fairly. Fairly is the principle, but it does not tell them what to do. It only tells them to act in a fair manner. The latter needs to be worked out, and there will certainly be different conceptions of fairness that are up for debate and argument in the household. So too with the principles of freedom and equality. Again, they map out a direction, but they do not tell us specifically what it is we should be doing. We do not obey these principles. We act for their sake. And moreover, these principles are historical principles. We might call them historical universals, insofar as they claim universality, but always conditioned historically. Thus, when we speak of the authority of the Supreme Court decisions, it seems to me that from an Arendtian perspective, we are not talking about the authority of the actual decisions. For instance, the conception of equality in the Plessy case that established the principle of separate but equal, and the explicit overturning of this concept of equality in Brown. The decision can be and was politically debated, argued, and overturned. We could say that another example would be Roe v. Wade and its overturning, and in our present moment, the vigorous political response to overturning the overturning. The authority of the court resides not in the specific decisions. It resides only in the principles that animate these decisions. And it seems to me that the loss of the authority of this judicial institution, which is also a political institution, will occur if it's perceived as abandoning altogether the principle of equality or freedom.
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3: To summarize, then, insofar as the U.S. Constitution emerges out of revolutionary acting together for the sake of freedom and equality, we do not need to look for a transcendent source of authority for the legitimacy of power or the legality of our positive laws. These inaugural principles are immanent to the constituting itself. As Arendt points out, the beginning of action, the arche, the principle, carries its principle with it, and therefore the legitimacy of power and the law, which these principles are immanent to it. And the beginning with its inaugural principles must be carried on by those who come after, also beginners, who in the carrying on will begin anew. This is, I think, something that's missed in her analysis of action in the human condition, and that is that action is not only the capacity for beginning something new, but it must be inseparable from the bearing of the beginning, of carrying the beginning forward. She says, if that doesn't happen, if we just have a new beginning, a new principle, an RK or a rule, if that becomes separated from the bearing of it, of carrying it forward, this is the moment of political sovereignty. Because what we get then is that the beginning becomes the rule, and it's being carried forward, but it's not. Those of us who come after are simply obeying the rule. So that's where we get the notion of sovereignty, is once the beginning and the bearing of the beginning become separate. And that's why I wanted to stress here that the beginning must be carried on by those who come after. And insofar as those who come after are also beginners, this carrying on will be itself a new beginning. So it will not be static. It won't be just carrying on the status quo, and I'm going to come back to that in a moment. So Arendt is not calling for a return to some sacred and inviolable beginning or origin to which we are tied back to, allowing for something like the U.S. Constitution being a sacred document or giving rise to some civil religion. I think this is what the original constitutionalists claim with their idea of original intent. Somehow we could be tied back to this. Instead, for Arendt, these principles of freedom and equality constitute the living spirit of the Constitution, which will endure only so long as there are citizens who are willing to carry on these principles and bear their burden. Now, before reflecting further on the problem of the endurance of these founding principles, I want to return to Arendt's insistence that in a democratically constituted political space, citizens do not obey the law, but give their consent to it. Indeed, it was the mutual consent that established the U.S. Republic. We hold these truths to be self-evident. And I think here she's pointing to we hold these principles to be self-evident for us. Now, in her essay on civil disobedience, Arendt claims that this mutual consent requires the political duty to dissent, to not support the laws when they are viewed as unjust. And what I'd like to suggest is that for Arendt, then, citizens are the authorities on whether the laws are just or unjust. Moreover, she points out the newcomer, by virtue of being welcomed into the community,

binds to those held in chattel slavery, who were explicitly excluded from the constituting, and who certainly did not give their consent to such an exclusion. In fact, Duren points out that even with the 13th and 14th Amendments to the Constitution, due process under the law, except for criminals, and this is a significant exception, and the recognition of equal citizenship to all born on U.S. soil, nevertheless, she points out, even with these two amendments, systematic racism continues in the United States, raising the question of whether a radical new beginning to the U.S. Constitution is necessary, more than simply a carrying on of the beginning. Inspired by Arendt, I want to raise this question. Will the founding principles endure only by a radical new beginning, a new constituting or founding of a political space of freedom and equality, and the new political institutions emerging from this? And this is, I think, what she suggests in this pause, where she asks really the question, will amendments to the Constitution be enough? Or does there have to be a new beginning? Does something else have to happen, a new constituting? And I want to emphasize here that there's nothing contradictory between new beginnings and the endurance of the principles of equality and freedom. Indeed, their endurance may very well lie in new beginnings and new political institutions. While Arendt is often viewed as an uncritical celebrant of the U.S. Constitution, it is precisely the endurance of these principles that so worries Arendt as she examines the American Revolution. And surprisingly for a thinker who is often read as dismissing the passions from the political, specifically criticizing the French Revolution for including the sentiment of pity, Arendt is worried, when she turns to the American Revolution, by the lack of passion in the constitution of U.S. political space. She writes of the American revolutionaries, they found it easy to think of passions in terms of desire and to banish it from any connotation of its original meaning, which is pratein, to suffer and to endure. This lack of experience gives their theories, even if they are sound, an air of light-mindedness, a certain weightlessness, which will put into jeopardy their durability. For humanly speaking, it is endurance which enables man to create durability and continuity. She suggests here that the endurance of these principles require more than sound theories guided by reason. Their endurance requires they are animated by political affects or passions. Now, I want to suggest that Arendt's concluding remarks to a lecture course given in 1954 at UC Berkeley gives us insight to how she might be thinking these political affects. And I stress here political affects. There are other affects and sentiments for her that are not political. But what are the political affects that the American revolutionaries were too light-minded in simply dismissing from their considerations in the Constitution? The 1954 lecture ends with a reflection on the contemporary state of politics. She points out the modern growth of worldlessness, the withering away of everything between us, can also be described as the spread of the desert. By the desert, she means the space between, another name for the interessa of the public space. The space between us has become withered in the way plants wither in the scorching summer heat, becoming dry and shrunken. The desert,

0: she claims, is another name for the nihilism of our present age, with its accompanying cynicism and gullibility, in which people believe both in nothing and at the same time are willing to believe in anything. The urgent political task, she claims, is to transform the desert and this sense of nihilism, cynicism, gullibility into a world through the conjoined faculties of passion and action. In these concluding remarks to the 1954 lecture, Arendt defines passion as the faculty of suffering and with it the virtue of endurance, which she claims is the most easily lost. By suffering, she means to endure or undergo the passion rather than dismissing it. The political affects, the passions, are most easily lost, yet nonetheless more fundamental, she claims, than action, insofar as only those who can endure the passion of living under desert conditions can be trusted to summon up in themselves the courage that lies at the root of action, of becoming an active being. Now, just to say something about these political affects, for Arendt, political affects are world-disclosing in the sense that their reality is measured not in the force, the passion, with which the passion affects the soul, but rather by the amount of reality the passion transmits to it. So, for instance, she says that fear and hope are not properly political affects because fear causes us to shrink back from the world and hope causes us to jump over it. Anger, she says, is the properly political affect. Now, political affects have for her two further characteristics: openness to others and the disclosure of the fundamental plurality that marks our being in the world with others. Now, in her Berkeley lecture, she explicitly mentions courage, but it is not alone in her list of the world-disclosing political affects, among which can also be counted anger, gratitude, lamentation, and joy, as well as the horror and shame at what has happened and what human beings are capable of doing. It seems to me, then, that these are the affects which can counter the pervasive cynicism and gullibility of our present moment. And I submit that these are the political affects animating what Arendt more generally calls love of the world. Far removed from patriotism, rooted in the love of the nation and a unified notion of the people. And as Arendt points out, set the world on fire, and I add, continues to do so. Instead, it's what Montesquieu calls the love of equality, the love of virtue that characterizes the spirit of the laws in a democracy, in distinction to the monarchy's love of honor or the fear that animates tyranny. Returning one final time to Arendt's essay, What is Authority? And thinking about what has happened to authority in the thought of Hannah Arendt, I want to submit that Arendt offers something like a secularized trinity. No longer Roman, and no longer rooted in any kind of authority, certainly not authoritative origins. As I noted above, at the conclusion of the essay, she claims that the loss of tradition opens up for the first time a relation to the past, many pasts. The loss of religion opens up the possibility of a new form of faith, and the loss of authority allows for confronting the elementary problems of inhabiting the earth and world together. What I'm trying to to suggest is that this secularized Trinity may be a way that we can think of a way of being together politically, to say it rather simply. Now, Arendt understands our relation to the past as that of reconciliation. Our relationship to the past is one of facing up to the shock of reality, of what has happened, and actively bearing its burden. Further, the loss of belief opens up the possibility of a new form of faith, no longer tied to a sacred origin, but instead a tying together in what Arendt calls a new form of solidarity that bears the burden of the past and acts in concert for the sake of new beginnings. This is a faith in one another and in this world, not the world to come or a world beyond, but this world with all its horrors, but also its joy in acting in concert together and in gratitude for this time on earth. And finally, the loss of authority opens up our capacity for critical judgment, animated by the inaugural principles of freedom and equality, to confront anew the problems of inhabiting the world and earth together. So I'm suggesting that this secularized trinity of reconciliation, solidarity, and critical judgment might be a way that we could think of, again, not a source of authority, but a way of reanimating the spirit of the laws, the principles of freedom and equality that are the only source of legitimacy for the U.S. Constitution, animate the living spirit of freedom and equality. Now, in her essay on the crisis of education, Arendt asked the question of whether we love our children enough to educate them to take responsibility for the world. Echoing this question and rephrasing it to address the problem of constitutional authority in a secular age, I submit that the Arendtian question might be, do we love the principles of freedom and equality enough to bear the burden of ensuring their continued endurance in animating political and legal institutions constituted by them, and which may very well include the courage of new beginnings and new political and juridical institutions to ensure this endurance? Thank you.
1: Thank you so much. And when I first started reading Arendt, I thought she was very pessimistic about things. But the second time around, I saw these very hopeful passages that the conclusion of your talk especially brings out very, very beautifully. But there is one thing that I've always struggled with every time I read Arendt. And I think she also acknowledges it. It is the material realities of the world. Arendt tries to differentiate between consumerism, excess consumption, and private property in the human condition. But I still don't find that acknowledgement, at least not enough. And I'm wondering if the secularized trinity that you propose, if there's something within there that also responds to the forms of neo-capitalism that we all suffer from.
0: So let's just stay with On Revolution. She begins by saying that the tremendous insight of Marx, and she's utterly favorable, as well as Adam Smith, is that poverty is not a natural phenomenon. It's politically produced. And therefore, it can be politically addressed. And then you turn the page, and there she is saying, this is a concern with private bodily needs, and poverty should have been kept away out of the streets of Paris. And you think, what is going on? So I think if you look at all of the essays in which she talks about revolution, let's just stay with that. I think Arendt says two different things. I think on the one hand, she wants a strict distinction. On the other, what she really wants, and this is in her interviews on revolution and politics is that she wants the political to regulate the economic, but not that there can be a strict separation between the political and the economic. And then just to answer, and this is for me the thread of the book, I think her most important work is The Origins of Totalitarianism, particularly the chapter on imperialism. So there she's immensely concerned with capitalism, the production of superfluousness, the expropriation of the peasantry from the land, which she says is the beginning of the modern age, and the production of superfluousness, which she says it was the capitalist imperial project that at its heart was the production of superfluousness and the driving engine is racism. She said that became the perfect superfluousness, her words, the perfect superfluousness of the death camps. I think the human condition has to be reread from her analysis of imperialism. I don't think that she dismisses materiality from the vita activa, and I think she does not dismiss labor and work from having a shared political concern with political action. But she's not consistent. She's not. We have to admit that. I think in some ways, particularly in On Revolution, and On Revolution, she's either on the balcony with Robespierre or she's on the street with the actors, and she cannot decide where she wants to be. That's my reading of Hannah Arendt in On Revolution. She doesn't know where to take her place.
2: And so I was just wondering how you think about glory and dignity in relation to this trinity of reconciliation, solidarity, and critical judgment, and how that is distinguished from pity. Because for Arendt, pity, in the end, separates us. There's the pitier and the pitiable, whereas in the ideas of solidarity, there has to be all of us.
0: Yeah.
2: And I'm wondering how that fits with your...
0: That's why I wanted it. It was far too brief, far too sketchy. But that's why I wanted to say a little bit about what she means by a political affect or a world-disclosing affect, which I think is what she's pointing to when she says that there has to be, to transform the desert into a world, there has to be the conjoined faculties of passion and action. And so pity is a sentiment of the self. So Rousseau and Emile says that Emile has to learn pity because in pity, it contributes to his sense of independence. Like I look at the person begging on the street and Emile says, I'm very happy with my state. At least I'm not begging for food. So pity is all a self-sentiment. The force of the passion reveals something about, affects the self. Whereas a world-disclosing affect, like anger, and she actually says compassion to be political needs to be transformed into anger. Compassion is always singular. She's using, as distinct from pity, the world-disclosing political affects. And I think that's a totality. Politics for her is worldly. And that goes back to the citation from the Denktagebuch that secularization does not deny the importance of religion, but we have to repose the Greek notion of earthly immortality. Just briefly, what I'm suggesting is that what she says in The Human Condition about the Greek notion of immortality, Achilles is the exemplary figure. It's the heroic action, it's usually military, and it is individual. And the deeds of the individual, like Achilles, are then remembered through the ages. So the Greek notion of immortality is concerned with endurance. How does the polis endure from one generation to another? But the endurance is heroic deeds and words that shine through the ages. She is rethinking glory not as individual and not specifically even the endurance of the polis. But how does the earth and world, which now stand under the threat of total annihilation, she ends human condition with the threat of nuclear weapons. And it's like she turns the page 5 years later and she opens with it. The earth and world now stand under total annihilation. As if it's a continuation in my I think On Revolution is the sequel to The Human Condition. And that what she's asking, and The Human Condition is not a celebration of the Greeks. It is a damning critical analysis of the modern age. And what happens to the vita activa in the modern age? What happens to the fecundity of life? What happens to the care and concern for the durability of worlds? It's gone. She's looking at modern revolutions to see what resources they could offer us for responding to living under the threat of total annihilation. So it's not just new beginnings, but it's also endurance of not only these principles of freedom and equality, but in a larger sense, the endurance of a plurality of worlds on a common earth. So I think that just briefly then, her notion of glory moves from individual heroic deeds and words. She never says political immortality. And oh, that got me thinking. Because I think that what she expands the Greek notion to include the political, the consideration, how are the world, and that has to be said in plural, the plurality of worlds, how is life in a plurality of worlds on a common earth going to endure under the threat of total annihilation, which since 1963 we can now include climate annihilation, climate catastrophe. So her notion of glory, in my view, begins with this notion of a new form of solidarity animated by these, what I'm calling these immortal affects, these worldly affects, and conjoined with political action, but also with rethinking the activity of labor and the activity of work. Because in The Human Condition, when she starts out by saying, what is the shared concern of the vita activa? What do each of these three activities together, what is their shared concern? Immortality. So labor is as concerned with immortality, which I think is the care and maintenance of our daily life. Work, which I think has the largest chapter, is on the durability of the world. And then action is for the sake of new beginnings. And remember what she says. New beginnings are to save the world from ruination. She's not really talking about new beginnings as such. New beginnings save the world from ruination. The power of action saves us from ruin. So I don't know if that answers your question, but that's the direction I would go in. And I don't think it's just human dignity in her there. But it's the dignity of a plurality of worlds on a common earth. And that's why I think she wants to broaden that to earthly immortality and not specifically political immortality. Thank you. Thank you.
3: 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I'm David Barsamyan. 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
2: You're listening to the American Democracy Minute, keeping your government by and for the people. President Donald Trump claimed in his July 16th speech that the Department of Homeland Security found 278,000 non-citizens on U.S. voter rolls, almost 16,000 of them in Nevada. How many of those Nevada residents were actually illegal voters? Zero. The day after the speech, Department of Homeland Security Secretary Mark Wayne Mullen said in a press briefing, "There's not a question. It's not even a debate. One thing I love about numbers and I love about facts is that they don't lie," unquote. Nevada's Secretary of State was notified of 15,903 non-citizens on its voter rolls, apparently found using the DHS SAVE database system. Then, in an August 13th video meeting with state officials obtained by the Nevada Independent, DHS backtracked, saying it only had 185 registered voters for which it had a high confidence were non-citizens. Further investigation by the state found all of those voters were likely to be citizens. In announcing on September 28th that Nevada will not use the SAVE database system, Nevada Secretary of State Francisco Aguilar told KRNV, "It's widely known that the SAVE database flags eligible voters as ineligible at high rates. We cannot and will not risk disenfranchising eligible voters and ripping away someone's constitutional right to vote," unquote. We've linked to more at AmericanDemocracyMinute.org.
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4: It's You Earned This, brought to you by the National Committee to Preserve Social Security and Medicare. And now, your host, Walter Gottlieb.
5: When you look at the famous photo of Franklin Delano Roosevelt signing the Social Security Act into law in 1935, there's a sea of men in the room, but there's one woman over his shoulder wearing a black tricorn hat, looking directly into the camera. That woman was Secretary of Labor Frances Perkins. She was the first woman to join a presidential cabinet ever, and she made a condition of taking the job that Franklin D. Roosevelt would let her ride herd on creating Social Security. That's why she is called the mother of Social Security. Frances Perkins was a social worker by training. She was a reformer in the progressive era in the early 20th century. In fact, she kind of embodied the entire progressive era with her work. Today, we're going to find out more about this fascinating lady who changed the course of American history. We are talking to Amanda Hatch, Executive Director of the Frances Perkins Center at the Frances Perkins National Monument up in Newcastle, Maine. We did some shooting there for our documentary, Social Security 90 Years Strong, and Frances Perkins definitely is a major character in that film, and just a character in life, too. So let's get right to it with our interview with Amanda Hatch. And joining me for this interview in the studio today is our very own producer, Melanie Riley. Hey, Mel.
6: Hey, how are you?
5: I'm doing okay. I'm really happy to have you here. We're going to like co-host, co-pilot this episode together.
6: Yes, we are. I'm looking forward to it.
5: And there's a reason you're here. It's because you also helped produce the documentary Social Security 90 Years Strong. And that has a big section about Frances Perkins in it. You also kind of know Amanda already from our two organizations collaborating.
6: That's right. Very excited to hear from her.
5: Well, let's bring Amanda in. Joining us from Newcastle, Maine, is that right? Amanda Hatch?
7: Correct.
5: And Amanda, remind us again what the formal name of the organization is.
7: We are the Frances Perkins Center, and we are the official philanthropic partner of the brand new Frances Perkins National Monument.
5: Congratulations on that.
7: Thank you.
5: And anybody who visits the Frances Perkins Center at Newcastle, Maine, or watches the documentary will see that you have a remarkably preserved home of Frances Perkins' family up there. And she did spend some time there in the summers or something like that?
7: Yeah, most summers throughout her life, she would return to the home. And she actively owned it later in her life, but she never lived there full-time year-round.
5: And I'd say to anyone who's listening, if you're ever up in Maine and you can get over to Newcastle, it's well worth a visit.
7: Yes, and we strongly encourage it, especially during the summer when we're open. We, as a nonprofit, help to welcome visitors to the National Monument in partnership with the National Park Service. So check out our summer tourism season and come visit us.
5: And I definitely second that emotion. So let's get on with it. If you had to quickly explain who Frances Perkins was and what her legacy was, what would you say?
7: It depends on how quick. I think I would need a time. I think I have a 30-second version, a 90-second version, a 5-minute version. There's just so much to say about her.
5: Could we get the elevator pitch?
7: The elevator pitch. So Frances Perkins is best known, I think, as the first female presidential cabinet member. So she was the Secretary of Labor under President Franklin Delano Roosevelt. She was the longest serving Secretary of Labor. So she actually served in that role for 12 years from 1933 to 1945. I would also add that I consider her a feminist icon because she was a lot of the first in male-dominated spaces, like in a presidential cabinet. But in that role, she also crafted many of the well-known New Deal policies that are still intact in some form today, like Social Security, minimum wages, worker safety protections. She was really the architect and the driving force behind a lot of those policies.
5: And speaking of feminist icons, Melanie.
6: Oh, thank you.
5: Take it away.
6: Amanda, how well known is Frances Perkins? Like when you tell people where you work, do they know who she was?
7: Unfortunately not, which is a big part of what we do at the Frances Perkins Center, is just making sure that people know the name Frances Perkins and that they recognize her role in American history. I will say now, as a national monument, some of the folks who come in are really coming in because of Frances Perkins. So I am meeting more and more people who know who she is, but usually those are people who are in a public service role or in a union or work in some labor adjacent field. The common person, even who's coming to the National Monument right now, just because it is a national monument, they want their stamp and their national park passport book. They don't know who Frances Perkins is. So that's our opportunity to then grab them and say, have we got some stories to tell you?
5: Stories indeed. And I was a history nerd, so I knew who she was. and we hope more people do in the future. Amanda, when did Frances Perkins first come onto your radar as an important historical figure?
7: I would say, honestly, not until I moved to Newcastle, Maine in 2015. The Frances Perkins Center used to have a storefront in downtown Damariscotta, which is the twin city of Newcastle. So if you were walking through downtown, you would actually pass a big sign that said Frances Perkins Center. So at that point, I had looked in to see, well, who is this person? I don't think that she came up in any of my history classes. Also a self-proclaimed history nerd, did a lot of women's studies work in college, but I had never heard of Frances Perkins.
6: And how does it feel to work in her house? What makes it so special? It must be really cool to be there.
7: It is. And at the risk of sounding very cliche, it's inspiring. It's nice to be able to go into that space. When we have people visit us, especially last summer, someone sticks out in my mind is she came and she was very emotional. And she said, it felt like coming home because she felt such a strong connection to Frances Perkins. And we as staff get to have that feeling every day. We're very lucky that we're allowed to go inside the house and literally sit in some of the same places that Frances sat and walk the trails that she would walk when she would come and visit. So it's really inspiring when we're feeling really worn down by our work and stressed out, much like Frances. She would go to the homestead. That's where she would find her rest and restoration during the summer, take herself out of politics and really disconnect. We don't have that luxury every day at work, but we do try to find those spaces where we can learn something from Frances and take those moments of peace at her homestead.
5: That is actually inspiring. Frances Perkins seemed to be dedicated to helping women and the poor from the very beginning of her career. How was that perspective shaped? She actually witnessed the Triangle Shirtwaist Factory fire in 1911?
7: She did. And we have quotes where she actually said that witnessing that tragic event in 1911 is the day that the New Deal was born. In her mind, that was the catalyst that really pushed her to move forward with so much of the legislation that she eventually had passed. But before that, I think I would actually start as far back as her childhood, her earliest years, spending time at that family homestead with her grandmother in particular. She credits her grandmother with helping to shape her values and helping her to figure out what was important to her, how community functions and works. That's a really New England idea and something that she really learned from her grandmother. So as far back as her childhood. And then in college, she went to Mount Holyoke College. And one of her classes required her to actually visit a factory and observe the conditions there. And that's another formative moment, I think, seeing firsthand how people were treated in the factories, how dangerous it was to work there, talking to some of the people who had been severely injured and lost their income while working in a factory. That really also, I think, started to put her on that path that eventually took her to the Triangle Shirtwaist Factory fire, to witnessing that event and then launching her career forward.
5: She was really somebody who embodied the progressive movement of the early 20th century.
7: Yes, absolutely.
6: So as we know, Frances Perkins was the first female cabinet member in U.S. history. The next female cabinet member wouldn't be appointed until 1953. And the third in 1975. Tell us a little bit about how did Frances become the first female cabinet member in history?
7: That's a good question, because I think a lot of times we talk about Frances as if her life began in 1933. But she worked with FDR in New York state government prior to that, when he was the governor. And even before that, she was actually more closely aligned with Governor Al Smith. And as the story goes, Frances actually didn't really like FDR when he was a senator, and she kind of interacted with him in the state house in New York. But obviously that changed over time. They ended up working at the state level very closely and built this, I think, very mutual respect for each other that carried forth. And he clearly trusted her enough and respected her enough to ask her to become his Secretary of Labor. And yeah, and she came to that decision with a list of policy priorities and only accepted the position after FDR agreed to support her on this list of non-negotiable policy priorities, what she called her practical possibilities. Again, I think that shows a great level of trust and respect before they even got to the White House that he would say, yes, Frances, if you're saying this is non-negotiable and because I trust that you have a plan, I will support you on these.
5: She apparently wouldn't accept the job of Secretary of Labor unless FDR promised her that she could guide the creation of a Social Security program. She said, I came to Washington to work for God, FDR, and the millions of forgotten, plain, common working men.
6: Frances Perkins figures prominently in our documentary. One of the interviewees said that we wouldn't have Social Security without Frances Perkins. And she is often called the mother of Social Security. And FDR said, you love this thing. I know you'll put your back into it. Hearing about her, that seems fitting, doesn't it?
7: It sure does. I think that anything that she cared a lot about, it was well known that she would put her back into it, that it was going to happen if Frances Perkins cared that much about it. So I think that all of that is a very fitting description of her.
5: And as you know, Amanda, enacting Social Security was not easy because there were a lot of forces aligned against it. And Frances Perkins found herself having to bridge those forces and try to bring enough of the stakeholders together to get it through Congress. And your former executive director, Giovanna Gray Lockhart, in the documentary tells a story about Frances leading a stakeholders meeting, trying to get Social Security over the finish line. And we're going to listen to that now, then I want to hear your response to it.
8: When Social Security was being debated in 1935, conservatives had very colorful attacks on Social Security. They, of course, called it socialism, but they also said that it was going to bring down the pillars of our democracy. It was going to crush us.
9: From the start, there were ideologues who were on the right of the spectrum who just didn't want the government involved in anything. Let Americans rely on rugged individualism. That's the essence of America.
10: The largest tax bill in history. And to call it Social Security is a fraud on the working man.
11: Frances Perkins had the ability to talk across different stakeholders like employers and workers and understand what was at risk from continuing to be in conflict.
12: Legend has it that Frances Perkins got all of the parties that were necessary to pass this bill around the table. And she put a bottle of scotch in the middle and said, "We're not leaving here until this gets done."
5: So again, Amanda, not surprising given what we know about Frances Perkins?
7: Yeah, not surprising at all. And I love to hear Giovanna tell that story because it also reminds me of Giovanna's personality and her work to get the National Monument designation. She very much also was like, we are not leaving here until we get this across the finish line. So that's how the story goes. I think that that was Frances's personality. She was no nonsense. She was direct. Again, going back to her childhood, she knew what her values were and what needed to happen. So she would lead with that and say, this is going to be the outcome. How are we going to get there? And that was something that I think a lot of people respected and why she was able to work with a lot of different people from different spaces throughout her life.
5: Amanda, we tried finding some clips of Frances Perkins talking about Social Security, and we weren't able to locate any, but we wanted to be able to share something where listeners could hear her voice and the seriousness of purpose in that voice. So here's a clip of Frances outlining her 10-point plan to prevent unemployment in the future.
13: I've been trying to formulate 10 points in a program to prevent unemployment in the future and to assist us in getting ourselves out of this particular depression. They seem to me to be like this. First, shorter hours so that all of our people may be employed. Second, a high level of wages and earnings so that our working people may be consumers on a large scale and so build up a consuming power comparable to and equal to our great mass production power. We must have an abolition of child labor so that children will not be taking the jobs that adult men and women can fill equally well, and so give the children opportunity for further education as well as making jobs for grown people. We must have an agricultural program which is integrated with our labor or industrial program. By the combination of all these factors, it is hoped that we may put ourselves on a rational basis, both for recovery out of this depression and for preventing in the future this peculiar phenomenon of depression following periods of high production and high prosperity. And for this, we are looking forward as a united people to action with courage and with faith.
6: Amanda, she had an amazing work ethic, didn't she? And her biography of Perkins, the woman behind the New Deal, author Kristen Downey recounts that Perkins would lie in bed late at night working on the administration's Social Security plan, intermittently dripping cold water onto her eyelids to stay awake. Can you talk about that a little bit?
7: Someone argued that's a form of torture.
6: Yes.
7: Yes, that's amazing. And I think it goes back to that idea of she knows what needs to happen and she just is this workhorse that needs to get it across the finish line. But that has its toll as well. We can't be awake 24/7 for 85 years of our life. She lived a very long life. She had to sleep sometimes. And I think that's part of the story that we tell at the Frances Perkins Center and especially at the National Monument, because that was the place where she would go to find rest. Another story that we hear about that house in particular, her family's homestead, her grandson, Tomlin, who was a founding member of our nonprofit and was on our board until he passed away last year. He said that when Frances would return to the homestead, she would actually take to bed for a week. She would just go straight to bed, lay in bed, sleep for a week, probably because she had been pouring water on her eyelids up until that point, and she really needed a week's worth of rest. She could be a powerhouse and get everything done when she was in DC, but she still had to find those ways to compartmentalize so that she could sustain that work over time and make all of these good things happen.
5: Amanda, you just mentioned Frances Perkins' grandson, Tomlin Perkins Coggeshall, who was very close to his grandmother and helped keep her memory alive after she passed away in 1965. Here's a clip of Tomlin recalling some fond memories of time spent with his grandmother in New York City. Let's listen.
14: My grandmother was very interested in showing me new things about the world and taking me into special places. One time in New York City, I was probably like 6 or 7. We went to FAO Schwartz, the toy store for me. Maybe it was my birthday or something. And then we went, her carrying all the bags, and we got in a taxi. We went to Grand Central Station. She wanted to show me something there. And it turned out that we were going down one of the tracks on the platform to where there was a train waiting. And she took me all the way down to the engine and called up to the engineer, and he said, "Oh, Miss Perkins, hello." and she said, "My grandson would love to see the inside of your engine, your cab, could he?" And he said, "Of course." And he came down and took me up into the cab, and I still remember all the levers and the various shapes of things and gray and brass handles, and so it was just amazing for a little boy to have that. And that was my grandmother's idea, to take me down there and show me that.
5: As a lover of trains and railroad history myself, I especially like that anecdote, and it shows you a completely different side of her that we didn't really know. Let's talk about the iconic photo of FDR signing the Social Security Act into law. There's Frances Perkins over his left shoulder, wearing a tricorn hat and looking directly into the camera, surrounded by a sea of men. And she has a very serious expression on her face. Tell us what you know about that day and that photo.
7: Yeah, absolutely. So that photo is such an important one. It's so iconic because it was the day that the Social Security Act was passed. So for that reason alone, and I think looking at it, you might just think, well, that was Frances Perkins. She does look very serious in many of her photos. Mm-hmm. She is the only woman in many of the photos. But what makes that photo particularly interesting, if you know the background of what was going on, is that Frances was married to a man named Paul Wilson, and he, somewhat early in their marriage, soon after the birth of her daughter, started exhibiting signs of mental illness, what at the time was diagnosed as manic depression. So he was in and out of institutions throughout his life, mostly in New York. So when she was in DC, she would regularly go back and visit him on the weekends, but he either had a caregiver or was in an institution for much of that time. So shortly before that photo was taken, Frances received a phone call that Paul was missing. And so she wanted to leave. She was also, in addition to everything else she did, she was a caregiver. She was a wife. She was a mother. And those were important roles to her as well. So she wanted to go and help find her husband in New York. FDR apparently said, "No, Frances, you are the mother of Social Security. This is your baby. Getting this act passed. You need to be here for the signing. You need to be in this photo." But that's likely why she looks particularly stern in that picture, is that she was distant. She was thinking about other things. And shortly after that photo was taken, she did travel directly to New York and help walk the streets looking for her husband that night.
5: Did they find him?
7: Yes, they did.
6: What an amazing story. You don't hear a lot about her marriage or her kids, and that just makes her even more incredible that she did all this. She was a mom, too, and a wife. It's just incredible. Frances Perkins outlived FDR and the New Deal by 20 years. What did she do after the Roosevelt administration?
7: Well, she was actually quite active. She, until pretty much the end of her life, I think, partly that was because she was the family's sole breadwinner. Her husband, because he was institutionalized, it was on her to actually care for the family. She wasn't born into wealth. So unlike some of the other men in the cabinet, she had to continue working until the end of her life. So shortly after, she had a book deal to write a biography of FDR, which was a bestseller. So she had some money from that. Then she was appointed to the United States Civil Service Commission, and later she was lecturing at Cornell University's School of Industrial Relations. She actually, while she was lecturing at Cornell, lived at the Telluride House, and so she was the only woman living with these college-aged young scholars, young men. It was very clear that she was not a house mother. She was not taking care of them. She was there as a colleague, as another intellectual, while she was actually in her 80s and lecturing at Cornell. But again, if she had free room and board, that was helpful for her at the time.
5: I love that story, especially since my mom graduated from Cornell in the 50s.
7: Oh, wonderful.
5: Another quote I love about Frances, when Christopher Bryseth, who was former CEO of the Franklin and Eleanor Roosevelt Institute, asked Frances Perkins to identify her proudest achievement toward the end of her life, without hesitation, in her clipped and carefully cultivated Boston Brahmin accent, she said, "Two words, Social Security." Does that track with your understanding of Frances's view of her own legacy?
7: Absolutely, it does. I think that was a flawless impersonation. I wondered if you were going to give it a go.
5: Oh, yeah, residency in Vegas, just doing Frances Perkins. That's what's ahead for me.
7: Yeah, well, it will get her on more people's radar, and that's our bottom line. So, yes, I think it does track. And I would add, too, here that Christopher Bryseth is also a member of our board and the former chair of our board of directors. He actually lived in the Telluride House at Cornell with Frances Perkins. So he is very, very closely aligned with Frances Perkins and knew her personally. But I think not only is Social Security what I believe she thought her own legacy was. Another quote that we have that points to that is that she said, "A government should aim to give all the people under its jurisdiction the best life possible." And I think Social Security was one of the ways that she saw that this could happen, that if she were to help the most common working men in America to give the most people the best life possible. Social Security was one of the ways that she could do that.
5: As I hear you say that, Amanda, and listening to her whole ethos, I think it's sorely missed right now in this country. We wish that there was more empathy and concern for the everyday person and their struggles instead of billionaires. But anyway, Mel.
6: Amanda, thank you so much for bringing her to life for us today. We're big Frances Perkins fans over here.
5: Oh, yeah.
6: We really appreciate it. If people want to visit the Frances Perkins Center or learn more about it, what will they discover there and how can they access it?
7: So right now, if you want to come visit us, we are open during the summer, the best time to visit Maine, some would say. So we, like I said, help to co-manage the Frances Perkins National Monument in partnership with the National Park Service. So you can actually come to her family's homestead, which is now the National Monument. We have an exhibit on the life and legacy of Frances Perkins. That is open during the summer, and I would recommend that folks visit our website for the most up-to-date information. The exact dates and times are not set yet, but our website and our newsletter is always going to have the right information that you need. But you can also visit the monument grounds and the trails any time of year. We still see people, even in the winter, the shoes change. They're wearing snowshoes right now. But people still like to come year-round and walk those trails and, much like Frances Perkins, take some of that time to disconnect and think about the world around them and how they can make it better. So we encourage you to do that as well, even if it's not during the summer tourism season.
5: Can you snowmobile right up to the front door?
7: I wouldn't recommend it, no. But it's a pretty easy trail to walk. So as long as you have the proper footwear, you should be good to go.
5: Okay. Well, it goes without saying at this point, Amanda, we so much appreciate you and you are a great guest. So thank you for coming on and telling us all about Frances Perkins and the Frances Perkins Center.
7: Thank you for having me.
5: And thank you, Mel.
6: Thank you.
5: We hope you enjoyed our chat with Amanda Hatch of the Frances Perkins Center. If you want to visit the Frances Perkins Center and Frances Perkins National Monument, check out francisperkinscenter.org. 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Our engineer is Shahab Shakoui. Our story editor is Donna Lack. Our editor is Steve Lack. And I'm Walter Gottlieb saying, you earned this.
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16: Many of us don't know what watershed area we live in or why certain plants and animals are indigenous to our neighborhoods and others aren't. Welcome to Mothering Earth, your source for sustainable living news. I'm Salwa Khan. You know the name of the city you live in, your zip code, and perhaps your voting district. Categories imposed by politicians and surveyors, but not the name of the place where your drinking water comes from. There's a gap between the places we learn to identify with and the natural places our lives depend upon. Bioregionalism is a set of ideas that emphasizes a close connection between people and the natural, life-giving features of the environment they live in. In bioregionalism, connection is seen as a prerequisite for caring about and taking care of that land, that environment. A bioregional approach says decisions about the environment are best made by people rooted in the particular place, rather than by people in legislatures who are generally far away and unconnected

0: how to be indigenous to a place, if you will. So this kind of led me to start this organization called Kula Applied Research Institute. And what we do is we do some pattern research focused on bioregionalism, water, land, governance, community belonging, that sort of thing. And this kind of also involved and jump-started the work that I do with the Balcones Tejas Bioregional Club, which is an informal bioregional network rooted in this region. So in a lot of ways, the personal and the professional are kind of the same project for me, like learning how to actually be from somewhere and how to live in this place.
1: Your work centers on bioregionalism. Tell me what the word means to you and to the work that you do.
0: Bioregionalism is like pretty much all-encompassing for me. It's like it's my North Star. It tells me how to live my life. It tells me how to live my life with other people in this place and how to live with the other peoples in this place, the alive landscape. So it's not just an ecology. It's like a philosophy of like how to inhabit this region and the place, how it shapes a culture and the governance, the economy. And it's really a frame for how we can all live together alongside nature instead of being extractive and like working against the natural processes of regeneration. And for me, it all starts with belonging. As I mentioned before, it's so core to the work, and it really is a like a lifelong learning of how to interact with all the different facets of the ecologies and live alongside that. And how do you really feel like you start to belong with them? Like when you play off of different things that are happening out in nature, with different people, with in relationship with other people, and all of that. So what bioregionalism can turn into, in a sense, is more than a philosophy, it can start to become like the infrastructure of how communities can be organized, how regions can be organized. And a lot of it for us here in Central Texas has to do with how we govern our water systems. So for me, when I was on my journey of figuring out like what is it at the very, very core that makes me think bioregionally here, it is the way that water flows through the landscape. When I first started talking with bioregionalists around the region, one of the first conversations we started having is like, most people don't even know where their water comes from, their drinking water. And that was a question I started asking people when I first met them, like, do you know where your drinking water comes from? And it's this really small thing, but it's super important to think about what are the different things that support our livelihoods and seeing how some of us are not even connected to them. So, in a sense, that is one of the ways that we can start to become more connected to our bioregion by knowing the things that support our livelihoods within them. And then from there, it's a lot about how do we expand that belonging with those things to actually mutually beneficial interactions with those things that support our livelihoods. So that is the professional and personal work that I do.
1: How is a bioregion different from an ecosystem?
0: An ecosystem is very much biological. It's like a scientific boundary. A bioregion not only includes all of that, but it also includes like the human culture, the memories, the stories that have been passed down of how we live in this place, the economy, the way that we govern our water systems, the natural resources, all of that stuff. And instead of, some scientists deciding like, okay, well, this is the ecosystem as it can be defined by all the biota that are present here. A bioregion is kind of defined from the ground up from the people that live in this place. And it's not necessarily a like a defined boundary. It's fuzzy, like there are similarities between different bioregions as well, especially if they're neighboring, things that we share. So it's not exactly a very clear picture of what an ecosystem is, but it really tells us more about how we can, view this stuff as less, scientific, but more relational.

0: Like, how do we live with these things that support us?
1: In what ways does the concept of bioregionalism affect how we think about and treat our environment?
0: As I mentioned before, it really stems from the sense of belonging that you can develop with your place and also the people that live in the place. So instead of viewing things as like natural resources that we're extracting from, we start to view things as how can we imagine living with these things that support us and, view that as our entire home rather than just, the four walls that are around us, for instance. So this kind of line of thinking leads us to think about like things like water, like our natural resources, as not things that we, are extracting for our human needs, but more as something like a thread that connects everything together, in a giant web of relationships. And it becomes something that you don't extract. It becomes something that you want to conserve, that you want to live with, that you want to maintain, because it's not just you that are depending on it. It's the whole web of life around you in the bioregion.
1: Is there an example in your life of attachment to a place and how that relates to this sense that you want to protect and conserve part of your bioregion?
0: Well, growing up here in Austin, I've been fishing for a lot of my life, and the conservation question comes up a lot along with different fishermen that I've been out with. And one of the things that we take pride in is like knowing our rivers up and down, and it's a sense that we belong to these rivers, and we also kind of put it on ourselves to be the ones that are like, hey, we are out here and we really want this beautiful river to, be conserved and stay the way that it is in terms of all the ecologies that are present there, not just the fish, but also the different plants and the wetland species that are around. So that way this can be kind of passed down from generation to generation. So, we start to think about, the things that threaten the way of life that we have, where we're able to go out onto the rivers, exist there, fish, and then we kind of think about, all right, well, how can we kind of collectively move forward and think about this place, not just for our generation, but like, 7 generations from now? That's quite a step. But how do we maintain what we have and grow alongside that? So, fishing for me has really been a way for me to interact with our water systems here in Central Texas, and think about how I belong with these waters. Belonging is, I would argue, is more than just like identity. It's kind of like a responsibility we have to the place that we live in, because we know that the natural resources, the place, is what supports our very livelihoods. And if we don't take care of our place, we won't be able to belong there. We'd be forced to move, become refugees in a sense.
1: Topiwala and others recently formed a club in Central Texas to focus on bioregionalism and to see whether they can influence others to think bioregionally.
0: One of the things that honestly birthed the Bioregional Club in a sense. It was kind of like a crisis for me personally. So my family had some property out in Wimberley that was being encroached upon by a developer. And this was a really, really awesome piece of property. My family loved going out there, and we really felt like, we were responsible for maintaining some of the web of relationships that exist in that place, not just the trees, but also, starting to restore the way that water flows through the land, spreading and sinking it back into the ground using like one rock dams and different like natural infrastructure for dry land streams, all that kind of stuff. Like we were playing around with it. We would go out there, we would look at the way that things are as they exist, see what we could do in small ways to improve the landscape, and just make it more healthy. But unfortunately, we kind of were forced to give up the land to a developer, and we all knew what was going to happen when that was all done and dusted, and the developer would go in and kind of, just scrape it and then go in and develop it. And it would destroy a lot of the livelihood that was existing out there already. So I reached out to a bunch of friends and we were like, what are the some of the things that we can do? Why is it important that we do anything at all, in terms of trying to, save this place? So there's a lot of ways that, we in our own way were able to go and, use this place as a way for us to converge upon thinking bioregionally. And we never really led with the term bioregionalism, but what we were doing was, in a sense, a bioregional action. We were coming together in a place, and we were kind of manifesting this vision of, like, this is what it should be versus this is what is happening. And it's got us thinking about, like, not just, this is where we come from and this is why we need to think about these things, but it's more like, this is our place, and this is why it's important that we do this, not just for us, but also for all our neighbors. So some of the things that we did end up selling to the developer, unfortunately, but, like, we did some, like, plant transfers, like digging them up and saving them and moving them other places. Things like that, just small things that helped us get organized around our natural environment. And it kind of led to other conversations about, like, how do we actually go about development in a way that isn't so destructive to the environment? And this kind of snowballed into larger conversations about, like, how do we think about governance as a bioregion? How do we think about organizing our bioregion so that way, there are less threats like this, even on the side of developers? Like, how do we infiltrate, in a sense, the line of thinking that they have and their practices? How can we shift their practices to things that are more harmonious with nature, rather than going in, creating a blank slate, and then trying to develop on top of that? As a landscaper, one of the things that I always tell people is, it takes, 15 minutes to destroy some soil, and it takes years and years to rebuild it. So kind of thinking more long term, thinking about what are the impacts of even just small actions in a place, that is kind of what stems out of bioregional belonging, and thinking about that as a collective.
1: You're listening to Mothering Earth. I'm Salwa Khan, here today with Kiran Topiwala. He's a bioregionalist. You mentioned landscaping. When you start a landscaping project, what do you try to convey about thinking bioregionally to the people that you're working with?
0: Sure. I mean, at the very beginning, it really starts with thinking about what is already present on the land. A lot of times people will go in, clear a plot of land, and be like, hey, I want to build this here. But when I approach a lot of my clients, we think about what's already present on the land and then starting to work with that. We observe the way that water moves through the landscape too. So, like, if there's certain areas where we think there should be, like a swale or a berm on a contour to, stop water from flowing down and causing erosion, we kind of put that in. But, a lot of this starts with observing, taking it super slow, thinking about, there's several patterns in nature that already exist. Like, why would this species be here? There's a lot of riparian species that are, they point it out, like, this is a sign of nature telling you that this is an area that is more wet because this plant can't exist anywhere else on this land. So we won't go and plant things that are not appropriate. One of my guiding points is thinking about things as, like, what is appropriate in a certain place, and that is a very bioregional lens. Deeper than that, I would say one of the things that I've always dreamed of for the landscaping side of my business is, how do we, instead of, so a lot of our land here in Texas is divided up. We have a lot of habitat fragmentation, right? So one of the things I like to think about is, instead of just going in and doing a project on one person's property, how do we get them to also collaborate with their neighbors? You know, how can we expand beyond just that one fragmented property and then go and do a project right next to them on the on a piece of land that is connected? And this would, you know, create such an immense opportunity for habitat restoration and regeneration. And it's something that we haven't been able to coordinate so far, but that's also one of the goals of like having a bioregional network, people that are able to connect with each other, think about things as more than just their own piece of land.
1: What is a bioregional network?
0: A bioregional network is, in my mind, like a nothing more than a web of relationships. So it's like the people that live in the place, the land itself is part of that web, organizations that are doing conservation work in that place, individual land stewards, and it's all oriented around the shared place. So the place that we belong to, our bioregion. Unlike a formal organization, it doesn't really have any hierarchy. It's more of like a mycelial network, and includes just such a variety of people. So what I'm a part of here in Central Texas is the Balcones Tejas Bioregional Club. And while it doesn't seem like the group of people in the club is actually doing a lot, it's setting up the infrastructure and the belonging right now for us to actually become a force on behalf of the bioregion and behalf of the club to actually go and do this kind of stuff that I'm talking about, where we're able to coordinate at a scale large enough to see restoration happen, for regeneration to happen.
1: Let's talk about the project you did in India, which was connected to a bioregional philosophy or way of thinking. Tell us about that.
0: It all starts with belonging again. It's thinking about things as a participative process. While at Emory, one of the participative methods that I was exposed to was PhotoVoice. And I'm not sure if you're familiar with this, so I'll just explain
1: No.
0: what it is. But it's a research method that it every context looks different, but what I did to apply PhotoVoice was I took 10 disposable film cameras with me, and as we were going around in the communities that we were working in, I basically gave them out with kind of the prompt of like, what kind of makes you feel at home in this place? I want you guys to think about that and take photos. And it kind of helped not only gather data of like, wow, okay, so these are the different places that people are attached to, that they share an identity with. But then we were also able to bring them back and let them talk about why they took photos of these things, and you know, why they feel like their identity is attached to these certain places, when it comes to seeing their home. And the project that I was working on was a remote geriatric care project. So we were working with the government to train people in villages so that they would be able to deliver elderly care in very far remote places in the Himalayas. And you know, when we're starting to think bioregionally, it's not only the like our life systems are attached to the place as much as our health, right? So when we're thinking about like what makes us feel at home, it's important to think like, okay, well, we don't want to take someone that is suffering and then make them travel far to receive the care that they need, right? So there's a lot of bioregional threads in the work that I did, but the one that I want to focus on probably is just the actual way that we built belonging with the people. And the PhotoVoice project was really incredible at doing that, because instead of us coming in as an outside organization, and especially me, since I'm not from there. Well, not really. Like I mentioned, my ancestors are from India, but I grew up here, so I was still seen as an outsider. So I didn't necessarily belong with the community that we were doing the work with. So it kind of like led to the questions like, what would make them belong with the project if they didn't even belong with me, or if I didn't belong with them? So the photo voice kind of helped break down some of those barriers. It was a creative act. It helped free up a lot of the edges beyond, like, this is an organization and this is a community. It was like, hey, this is just we're doing this thing together for this purpose, and this is the place that we live in. And it was a really awesome way to approach doing development work, because it wasn't something that I've seen a lot of. It starts with listening, not with a plan, right?
1: You're listening to Mothering Earth. I'm Salwa Khan, here today with Kiran Topiwala, a bioregionalist. The project that you did in India used a technique you mentioned called photo voice. How did it help you connect with the people there?
0: The photo voice was more as a used as a tool to develop a sense of belonging with the people. And that's really step one. Like, how can we map what already exists here? Start listening to the people on what they need, instead of starting to come in and impose on them things that we want to do. So it was all about building trust. And some of the photos reflected what they felt was, important to their identity, places that matter to them that they saw as their home. I remember some of the photos were of, the rivers next to them, which was really cool for me to see, because I love to think about, the way that water flows through the landscape. Other people took a lot of photos of other people, people that were important to them in their community, their families, and then also their homes. So the spread was wide, but like I mentioned, the main reason for us doing that was to help establish trust between us and them. And we did it all in their place of where they live, where they inhabit. The result of the project, well, the photo voice itself helped, break down those barriers and establish trust. The result of the project was separate from the photo voice itself. But in a sense, what the project was about was remote care for elderly people. So we trained up women workers with the government hospitals, and we placed them in 800 villages across the district that we were working in. And we also set up an institution alongside the advisory of the elderly people in those villages. So that way, once the women were trained up, they were able to go and work in those places and already have clients, in a sense, to deliver care to.
1: Why is this concept of bioregionalism important to you?
0: I think it's important because we're talking about buy-in right now, and buy-in comes in from, like, showing people what is possible and not just telling them. And I think that's a really powerful organizing tool for a lot of the stuff we do here in Central Texas as well. There's a lot of, talk and a lot of grievances just among, like, my own friend group. Like, there's all these crises going on. Like, people say we're going through collapse. There's talk of collapse acceptance. There's talk of collapse resilience. Like, how do we actually do things in terms of the stuff that we're facing? And a lot of this comes down to a lack of being able to coordinate to actually do these things. And for me, the reason for that lack of coordination is, first of all, we lack a belonging with each other and the land. We don't know what to do and how to do it, because we don't know, we don't have the trust required to do that with each other. So thinking about things through a bioregional lens is an extremely useful thing. Like, it's not like we're trying to pitch bioregionalism. It's more of like a frame of mind, a lens that allows us to think about our shared identity in the place. How do we belong to this place to actually go and do what we're talking about? It becomes a participatory process. It's not just like an organization going out and doing something. The network becomes self-organizing. Things start to happen without me initiating them or the organization initiating them. Relationships form across the silos that we didn't even know that would work out.
1: What are the future plans of the bioregional club?
0: As we're thinking about, how do we develop a sense of belonging over, our generation, the next couple of generations, and then, think about what is an ecological baseline that we want to have here? What does a healthy watershed look like? What does a restored landscape look like?
1: My question is, who determines what the environment or the landscape should look like?
0: Well, that starts with listening to the land itself. A lot of times it tells us. We just have to be able to listen. And that's why belonging is so important. The land tells us a lot of things, like the Guadalupe floods last year. In a sense, the cleanup effort was more destructive than the actual flood for me. Like, we were moving out debris, old trees from the riverbeds, and clear cutting and creating more channels for water to flow through faster in the future is not necessarily the best thing. Yes, we're starting to put like more vegetation into the riverbanks, things like that, but that'll take time. And a lot of times we're not thinking about what the land is telling us and what it would need. When it's taking down trees and throwing them in the riverbed, over time that slows the water down. Instead of us clearing it, we should have kept it, in my opinion. So that maybe that's an example of like us listening to the land.
1: That's all for now. This has been Mothering Earth on Bioregionalism. Thanks so much to our guest, Kiran Topiwala, and thanks so much to you for listening. Our website is mothering-earth.com. Until next time, this is Salwa Khan signing off for Mothering Earth, your source for sustainable living news. 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

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I'm Ian Masters, and today we'll look into a number of stories and issues in the news. We'll begin with yesterday's prancing presentation by Defence Secretary Hegseth before the troops in his State of the Force address, which, along with push-ups, testosterone and culture war insults, was infused with religious nationalist dogma, including a promise he is, quote, placing spiritual health at the same level as physical health. Our department is, you might say, putting on the full armor of God. Joining us is Michael Weinstein, the founder and president of the Military Religious Freedom Foundation and the leader of the movement to restore the constitutionally mandated separation of church and state in the United States military. He served on active duty in the United States Air Force as a Judge Advocate, JAG, for 10 years and also worked for more than 3 years as legal counsel in the Reagan White House. He's the author of With God on Our Side, One Man's War Against the Evangelical Coup in the American Military, and No Snowflake in an Avalanche, The Military Religious Freedom Foundation, Its Battle to Defend the Constitution, and One Family's Courageous War Against Religious Extremism in High Places. Then we'll speak with Emma Ashford, a senior fellow at the Stimson Center, a visiting professor at Georgetown University, and a non-resident fellow at the Modern War Institute at West Point. With expertise in the politics of the Middle East, Russia, Europe, her work focuses on questions of grand strategy